0: And man, one of the rooms, so Boyz II Men, specifically Wanye and Nate, they had a room and down in the studio down there. And Jazzy Jeff, for the most part, was running the other rooms. And though, you know, ultimately the collective was called A Touch of Jazz. Mm-hmm. And, you know, Music Soul Child had dropped not too long, like maybe several months earlier. I want to say Jill dropped as well. So every so often they'd be going in and out because they're working on stuff or they're doing stuff. Maybe, they, you know, come down there. And because it was like, a, you know, just you're doing a little bit of everything. Some people are doing interviews in some of the rooms or whatever. So I remember like Music would be down there. Jill would be down there. I eventually met Floetry, Marsha Ambrosius and Natalie Stewart, you know, down there. And just, you know, I remember days where Herbie Hancock could come through or, you know, Trey Songz before he popped off or Chris Brown before he popped off. Like everybody was down there. Mm-hmm. So I say all that to say, you know, coming from Toronto with a West Indian background and I'm there in America and it's like, it's the real, this is as real as it gets. Mm-hmm. Like that's, you know, R&B is, that's, you know, that's culture for them.
1: That's the essence.
0: You know what I mean? Yeah. So it's like being there, I was like, wow, like I was hearing vocalists that were coming out of the church that they didn't even want to be artists. But when I tell you, could sing just about anybody under the table.
1: Right.
0: And they're just like, yeah, you know, it's just another Sunday. Like it's just, and so I was like, what? Wait a minute. So like I was asking myself all types of questions, all this to say, don't you forget it came about me having an internal conversation of like basically the long and short of it was all of what you'd experienced and been through, you know, has prepared you for this moment and just rely on those foundations.
1: Yeah.
0: Because those things, literally, it validates you in this moment that you're here because you deserve to be here.
1: That's right.
0: So that was the idea of the conversation. But I was like, well, I can't release a song where I'm talking to myself. I was like, well, that might not go off very well. So I was like, you know what? I know. I'll make it a conversation between myself and maybe a girlfriend, you know, where I'm encouraging her and telling her the same thing. And that is how Don't You Forget It was born.
1: Isn't that funny that you tell this story and now so many people's dreams are shattered because they thought it was just a love song?
0: Well, no, but see, the beauty of it, because, you know, I'm such a huge fan of like Stevie Wonder and eventually became a fan of Prince. The thing that I love about their writing was they have this, you know, there are some songs where they would write in such a way where it was just open enough.
1: Yeah.
0: That it could apply to anything. And it ends up being the kind of art. Like similar to there's, you know, there's certain artists that like painters that they'll do a particular thing where they leave certain things open to interpretation.
1: That's right.
0: So I actually, that's one of the many reasons why I enjoy performing the song, because I know it means something different to everybody. No different than, interestingly enough, how we are as people.
1: Garvey Bailey. You're listening to Q. You're listening to my conversation with Canadian R&B artist Glenn Lewis. We were just talking about one of his biggest hits, Don't You Forget It. And I had one more question about that song. Have a listen. Just sticking to Don't You Forget It for a second. Is it true that when you first met Stevie Wonder, he sang that song a little bit?
0: Yeah. So he has a radio station, KJLH in Los Angeles. So I get out to, you know, I'd only been to LA a couple of times before, and there's some stories that even lead up to this one, because I originally met Stevie for the first time when I was 19, 20 years of age. Mm-hmm. And at that time, you know, he would have no idea. He might actually remember because his memory is kind of crazy, despite the millions of people that he's met, like quite literally millions, but he has a really crazy memory. But all to say, met him when I was 19, 20, bawled my eyes out because, oh, you changed my life. You're like a dad to me. He's probably heard that from so many people. But anyway, fast forward to 28, 29 years of age. Don't You Forget It's out. And I head out to L.A. There's a bunch of stuff going on. I can't remember. I can't remember all of what was happening at the time. Man, it was moving so fast. Anyway, was invited down to KJLH. To his radio station. We're sitting there, me and my managers, and we're waiting. And the folks were like, hey, listen, you know, Stevie, he operates kind of on his own time and whatever. He's Stevie Wonder.
1: He's allowed.

0: Stevie Wonder, he's got like billions of things happening. So anyway, they were saying, listen, sometimes, you know, he has the best of intentions, but sometimes, you know, things go a certain way and he might not, you know, he might not be able to come. So I was like, dang. I was like, all right, well. And we were just about to leave after waiting maybe 2 hours, two and some change, maybe somewhere in
1: there. Wow.
0: And we were about to give up and they were like, whoa, whoa, whoa, wait a minute. He just got off the highway. He's pulling up. I was like, hey now. So anyway, so I'm sitting there and Stevie comes up. They, you know, they escort him upstairs or whatever it is. And Stevie says, hey, Glenn, what's going on with you, man? It's good to see you, brother. And, you know, he always making jokes. Like, it's good to see you. And he sits there. He sits him down by the keyboard. He has a keyboard in the studio. And we're just having a conversation, you know, live. When you got the mics going, kind of like what we're doing now. And so he sits there and he starts playing. And he starts singing the song, far away from that life so young, that's when we used to know many dreams. Killing it. And I'm like sitting there like, what? Stevie singing my song? Yo, I lost my mind. But wow. Anyway, yeah, so that was a pretty incredible moment.
1: Of course, it had to have been.
0: Yeah, that was pretty
1: It had
0: pretty
1: to
0: incredible.
1: Have been. I've heard you say that Stevie Wonder did something about shaping your idea of black masculinity,
0: mm-hmm.
1: that you talked about him as a father figure.
0: Mm-hmm.
1: And this is one of the things that you feel like he taught you.
0: Yeah. Like, so with my pop not being around as much as maybe I would have loved. There were certain individuals. I mean, all young people, you know, you have your heroes. And for me, you know, Stevie was definitely one of them where I always felt like, as a songwriter and composer, you know, he has a way of creating music, and the music kind of was already saying, whatever the subject matter was, the music was already kind of communicating that, and he almost acts as an interpreter on behalf of the music. And so his approach to, you know, what life was like for, you know, the black family or black man from living for the city to, you know, village ghetto land and, you know, so many other songs where he describes, you know, what, you know, certain scenarios and situations to try to open people's perspective of like at the end of the day, we're human first. And yet I'm having to deal with, you know, these things that are happening within, you know, within my social environment. It was a way of like, there was release, you know, being able to identify with, you know, the stories that he was sharing, but there was also a relief and a release in that there's, you know, that unification of like, okay, I'm not alone.
1: Yeah.
0: And then also even just his depictions of black love. I mean, love in general, but there's just a way, this poetic approach that he would take, you know, the knocks me off my feet and the send one your loves and, or even like, you know, the fact that he would put himself out there, the vulnerability in All in Love is Fair or Joy Inside My Tears, you know. So all of his, you know, his work had a way of kind of shaping, you know, my, like just framed my view of what it meant to be a young black man or a black man moving through.
1: Mm-hmm.
0: The world.
1: Yeah.
0: So, you know, Stevie definitely impacted me that way. And then there was Michael Jordan. He was just super cool and confident. So I used to try to walk like him. And that's a whole other story.
1: You know, we talked about Don't You Forget It being one of your favorite songs to perform, but yep. You have a new album out.
0: Yes.
1: And I wonder about the song on that album
0: mm-hmm.
1: that you love to sing the most right now. Is there one?
0: You know what? I don't know yet.
1: Okay.
0: No, not that I don't, but I don't know yet because I actually,
1: Fair.
0: Like, I actually enjoy singing along. They're all still new, right? So mm-hmm. I enjoy singing along with all of them. But I think the one that kind of gives room to sort of, you know, breathe and have the conversation that's being had, like allowing people in, I think is like Last Goodbye.
1: Give me a little bit of that one. Can you?
0: Oh. All right, let's see if I can pull it off.
1: I'm sure you can.
0: Let me take a little sip. Sorry. Okay. Can I appeal to your heart a moment? Tomorrow will be here before you know it. And what's new is soon to rust and turn to dust.

0: Hurrah.
1: Thank you. I was trying. I was like, it's always weird singing a cappella because, you know, you lean on the music when you.
0: You got a standing ovation in the control room.
1: What? Hey,
0: look at that.
1: Look at that. Oh, all right.
0: Glenn, I got to thank you for everything that you've given us from the beginning of your career to the middle of your career to right now and into the future. It has just been a pleasure to hear your voice, but it's also been a pleasure to take you through this journey and speak to you today. Thanks so much.
1: I do appreciate it. Thank you for taking the time out. This has been an this has been a ball. I'm saying, what you trying to do?

from his new album, Overture. That's Glenn Lewis with Past Tense. Before that, you heard my conversation with Glenn. You can stream Overture now wherever you get your music.

0: I'm Garby Bailey. You're listening to Q. Now, we have heard a lot of great music on the show today, and why don't we just keep that going with a segment we've been doing here on Q for the last little while. It's called Add It to the Q. We've got a new listener-submitted letter and musician, and here to read it and play you the song is Q director Glory. Hi, Glory.
1: Hi, Garvia. I've just been sitting at the back listening to you be serenaded by Glenn Lewis this whole show.
0: Not too bad. Not too bad
1: at all. Not a bad day at work, let me tell you that.
0: It's about to get better, though.
1: Yes, yes. We do have a new listener letter. So I'm just going to go ahead and read it and play us the song.
0: Please do.
1: So what I love about this one is yesterday when we were going through, you know, submissions, which, by the way, just for people to know, we do read and listen to every song that you submit, and we really appreciate it, so please keep doing that. But when I played this artist, a few people on the floor were like, wait, who is that? And this was actually like, this ended up becoming like a team encouraging, let's play this artist.
0: I like these moments.
1: Yeah, I love these moments too. But he first came to us from Peter Smith. So this is Peter Smith. He says, hi, Tom, directed to Mr. Tom Power there. Really enjoy your show. And recently, someone drew my attention to a request you've made for songs and songsters. I'd like to introduce you to Eric Bleach, who hails from Northwestern Ontario and has resettled in Toronto playing/writing his songs about the place. The influence of Northwestern Ontario is inside his music, and over the last few years, he has released a few CDs and is set to release another one this summer. He plays with a lot of different folks, has done some touring, and I've included one of his songs for you to lend an ear to. In this time of hurly-burly, the two things, as always, that can give a lift to a young artist are encouragement and opportunity. I hope you hear what I hear when you listen to Eric playing his music. Keep up the grand work, and thank you, Pete.
0: I love it.
1: Yeah.
0: Thanks, Pete. That's awesome. Pete. And you know what? I'm not even mad that this artist is from Northwestern Ontario. I'm from Southwestern Ontario.
1: Oh.
0: So we should have beef.
1: You should have beef.
0: But we don't.
1: We don't have beef. Not on the national broadcaster. okay, great. Well, let's hear the song now. Again, as always, you have not heard this before.
0: No.
1: So one thing I loved that Peter actually mentioned, he mentioned how Eric had released a new album. So I did a little digging and found a song from his new record.
0: Love it.
1: That record is called Sumac, and this is a song called Everybody Sings Along.

0: That's some pretty music.
1: I know. His voice is gorgeous.
0: It is so nice.
1: I know. Have you ever been to Northwestern Ontario?
0: I think I have.
1: Okay, did it transport you there a little bit?
0: It really did. Yeah. Like, there's definitely a vibe of that part of Ontario in it. It's lovely.
1: It's lovely. Thank you to Eric, and thank you to Peter, who submitted.
0: Perfect. That is Eric Bleach with Everybody Sings Along. Eric was submitted by one of our listeners, Peter Smith. Thank you, Peter Smith. If you have an artist you'd love to submit for this segment, someone from your local community, someone you believe deserves more recognition, just send us an email, q@cbc.ca, and be sure to tell us why you love them. And that is it for Q today. Tomorrow on the show, Montreal's Melissa Auf-Damar went from working in a coat check in Montreal to playing with one of the biggest bands of the 90s, all in a couple of days. She'll be here to tell you about how that happened and why she wanted to write a book about what she called the last analog decade. I'm Gerby Bailey, sitting in for Tom Power. I'll catch you next time.
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3: Friday on Main Street, we'll be joined by PEI hip-hop duo Norm Strangely and Bill Dozer, also known as the Humanoid Movement, straight off the release of their new album, The Brain Busters. And with the River Clyde pageant entering its second decade as an outdoor performance spectacle in New Glasgow, one of the siblings who founded the festival, Jane Wells, will be our Spin Time DJ. That's Friday on Main Street.
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4: I'm Lauren McGuinness. AI deepfakes have become so realistic that by the time they can be identified as a fraud, they've often been accepted as fact and become part of the conversation. One expert on what we can do to fight this coming up on The Current Review.
5: From CBC News, the world is sour. I'm Neil Kumar. Data from Global Affairs shows trade between the U.S. and Canada has slowed by nearly $2 billion early this year compared to 2 years ago. Most affected the auto and steel sectors. Canadian officials are in Washington for high-stakes negotiations to try to stave off looming tariffs that could make the slide worse. Evan Dyer reports.
6: Dominic LeBlanc had little to say as he entered a meeting with U.S. Trade Representative Jamieson Greer with less than 2 weeks to go before a new round of U.S. 50% tariffs kick in against a wide range of Canadian goods, from cement to cars to hockey sticks.
7: We've been screwed.
6: President Trump has been a lot less circumspect, singling Canada out at a rally in Las Vegas yesterday for abuse.
7: Everybody, by Canada. Canada's nasty. Nasty leadership.
8: Oui, c'est une négociation tough.
6: Mark Carney, visiting an aluminum smelter in Saguenay, Quebec today, said negotiations have been tough. He said Canada will continue to focus on what it can control, finding new trading partners and attracting new investment.
8: We're creating jobs at twice the rate of the United States.
6: Carney said Canada wasn't interested in making side deals to benefit any one sector of the Canadian economy. Evan Dyer, CBC News, Ottawa.
5: Toronto police have arrested and charged two people in last week's shooting outside the U.S. consulate. As Sheehan Desjardins reports, one of the suspects is just 15 years old.
9: We believe that these two individuals were offered payment to carry out this attack through encrypted messaging apps.
10: A 19 and 15-year-old arrested in connection to a gunshot that hit the outside of the U.S. consulate in Toronto last week, according to Police Chief Myron Demkue, just over 4 months after the building was shot at in March.
9: This investigation is consistent with what we saw in the previous U.S. consulate shooting. Criminals for hire.
10: But police still trying to figure out who is on top, directing, financing, and organizing these attacks. Joe Matthews is the chief superintendent of detective operations.
11: We are working with all of our local, provincial, and federal partners and internationally as well.
10: Police say the firearm has not been recovered and this investigation is ongoing. Sheehan Desjardins, CBC News, Toronto.
5: In BC, Premier David Eby has welcomed a group of Mexican firefighters who arrived to help battle more than 100 wildfires across the province.
12: They will provide much-needed support and relief for our frontline wildfighters to be able to recover.
5: One wildfire on the west side of Okanagan Lake is forcing new evacuations, and EB expresses frustration with people who ignore evacuation orders.
12: If you are asked to leave your community, please do evacuate. We've already had examples this year of our wildfirefighters having to go into dangerous situations to rescue people from communities that had already been evacuated.
5: EB says the next 2 weeks will be critical as hot temperatures are expected. In Washington state, as fire crews make progress battling three destructive wildfires, another effort is gaining momentum. Community members are springing into action to help families who have lost everything. Ina Sadu has the latest from Spokane.
13: Anita Draney and her three children dropping off a carload of personal hygiene products.
14: It was the primary children in our church, so kids up to 12 years old. They went around to neighbors and asked for donations.
13: They're going to the nonprofit Project Beauty Share to be distributed to anyone in need. Julie Farley is the founder.
15: We have never seen the outpouring of love and support that we have seen these last few days.
13: Tens of thousands of people still aren't allowed home. More than 900 properties have been wiped out. One coffee chain is also stepping up, donating $15,000 worth of sales to organizations directly supporting those evacuees.
16: So we wanted to make sure that all of our Wake Up Call customers know that they're supported by us.
13: 1,500 firefighters are working long shifts to further contain the fires before forecasted heat and wind return this weekend. Ina Sadu, CBC News, Spokane, Washington.
5: And that is The World This Hour. For CBC News, I'm Neil Kumar.
17: And now the Environment Canada forecast for PEI. A few clouds tonight with fog patches developing, a low of 19 degrees. Then it's set to be another scorcher tomorrow. Sunny with a high of 30 degrees, feeling like 38, but highs of 22 degrees along parts of the coast. Very high UV. And tomorrow night, partly cloudy with a low of 19 degrees. Then cooling some on Saturday, a mix of sun and cloud, a high of 25 degrees.

0: Hello, I'm Lauren McGuinness, and this is The Current Review on CBC Radio 1. Coming up, why one deepfake expert says even he has trouble telling what's real and what's not anymore. And then, podcasts on The Current. We'll hear the third episode of the CBC podcast Forged, about how a fraud ring was discovered making imitation Norval Morisot paintings. But we begin with the question of whether oil and gas companies should be taxed more on their huge profits. There's been a familiar lament at Canadian gas pumps these last 6 months.
1: Money that I could be putting towards groceries and stuff is going towards gas now.
2: It has gone like literally up, especially I'm doing Uber and other ride-sharing apps. Earlier it was just $37, like I got it full tank, but now it's like 55 to 60.
3: This cost me probably $40 every 2 days, so it's a bit much. We're getting less groceries, and like I said, we're not driving around doing things with the kids because we're on a tight budget.
0: That tight budget is the case for lots of Canadian households. The U.S.-Iran war has sent oil prices soaring, and with it the cost of everything, from groceries to airfare. Oil and gas companies around the world have seen record-breaking profits. Earlier this week, U.S. President Donald Trump accused oil companies of, quote, making too much money from the war, and called on them to give some of that money back to the public. There are also calls here in Canada to tax the oil and gas windfall. In a moment, we'll hear why some in the industry in Alberta say that is not such a good idea. But first, we're joined by Jim Stanford. He's an economist and director of the Center for Future Work. He's in Vancouver. We'll get to how a windfall tax would or could work. But first, Donald Trump was talking about Chevron and Exxon making massive profits. What kind of profits are Canadian oil and gas companies making as a result of the surge in prices?
4: It's kind of funny, Lauren, to hear Mr. Trump say those things. That might be the first thing I've agreed with him on since he came into office. But it's a bit rich since he did start the war that caused these oil prices to jump so much. So at any rate, we won't try to understand him. What's happening in Canada is the same thing that's happening with oil profits in most of the world. We are going to see probably a doubling or more of oil industry profits this year, purely because of the price shock associated with the Iran war. I suspect we will see a new all-time record for oil industry profits in Canada if you count the upstream side that produces the oil and extracts it and the downstream side that refines it. We could see total profits of $100 billion this year. That would be by far the highest ever.
0: How would a windfall tax, as you're proposing it, work?
4: Well, windfall taxes are not new. We've had them in Canada before. We actually have one still in place in Canada on the banks and the insurance companies. That's a legacy of the COVID pandemic, when banks just made a killing because of some of the extraordinary measures that government was doing to support the economy during COVID. So the federal government levied a big one-time windfall tax on the banks, and then a smaller one that remains in place. Other countries have got similar measures. What it means is that when profits get unusually high, particularly because of something like a war or a pandemic or some other kind of chaos that's causing widespread social harm, then and the profits result from companies taking advantage of that chaos, then the government will collect a share of those excess profits back and use them to fund any range of things, but most logically, some of the measures required to address the chaos that those companies are profiting from. So we had windfall taxes during World War II in Canada, for example, because obviously it was an emergency and the economy was put to work on military production and full out, zero unemployment, but the government didn't want companies taking advantage of that with undue profits, so they had windfall taxes, and similar logic would apply here. The oil companies are going to make probably more money than they've ever made before, but the money had to come from somewhere, Lauren, and it came from you and I and everyone else filling up their gas tanks at, you know, $1.80 or $1.90 or $2 a liter. And so the government would increase taxes above a certain threshold rate of profit to help offset some of the costs to consumers.
0: Well, brass tacks, how do you decide, or how would you propose when and how long to put a windfall tax in?
4: Yeah, sure. There's, I think that's a reasonable question and a somewhat complicated one. You might have a threshold rate of return, you know, beyond which a higher rate of tax, of income tax, would come into effect. And obviously, you'd have to define what that threshold was. So, you know, if you saw profits, you know, growing by 100% relative to what sort of normal rate of profit in the industry was, then you might look for a higher rate of tax. The precedent from the financial sector during the pandemic was the federal income tax was doubled from 15% with an extra 15% to 30% on the banks and insurance companies during the pandemic itself. And then the rate was reduced afterwards. Some economists around the world, even the International Monetary Fund, have studied what's the optimal design for a windfall tax. And they've shown that making very unduly high profits during a time of a widespread crisis is actually economically inefficient. And the best way to have a windfall tax, or what they call a tax on economic rents, which is a fancy economic term for, you know, taking advantage of a situation and exploiting others. A tax on rents, if it was permanent and investors knew that that was going to happen and they knew what the rules were ahead of time, is the most efficient way to do it. So a permanent system where the windfall tax would come in during periods of crisis or price shocks or other chaos that have boosted the profits of the oil sector would be, I think, quite sensible. And the proceeds could be used to cushion, if you like, the harm that is being experienced by consumers because of those high prices.
0: The subtitle of a recent article you wrote reads, "Canadians are told skyrocketing oil prices are the inevitable result of a faraway war. It's a lie that resigns us to being gouged by oil companies." How is it a lie?
4: Well, I think it's a fair question for Canadians to ask. Canada is the fourth largest producer of petroleum in the world, and we produce about three times as much oil as we use. And even at the refined end of things, we produce more gasoline than we use. And we import a bit to the East Coast, but we import nothing through the Persian Gulf. So I think it's fair for Canadians to ask, why did our price at the gas pump go up so dramatically because of a war that Donald Trump started on the other side of the world? Given that the cost of actually producing the stuff in Canada hasn't changed, there's been no change in the supply in Canada. You can't call it a supply shortage. In fact, supply has gone up in Canada. And the answer is, it's not an inevitable economic outcome. It's not the result, Lauren, of supply and demand, as economists often say, you know, in a deep authoritative voice. It's the policy choice. We have set up our energy industry, our petroleum industry in particular, in a way that allows global companies to charge Canadians world prices for oil that's produced, refined, distributed, and used right here in Canada. And, you know, there's reasons and history behind that choice, but it isn't an inevitable choice. And countries don't always do it that way. There's many countries in the world that do it differently.
0: Well,
4: but that's how we've done it. So the fact that the gas price shot up in Canada within hours of a war starting on the other side of the world that had no impact at all on the actual cost and mechanisms of production here is an open question that Canadians should think about.
0: I mean, as you identified, a price shock related to the global market for a commodity. I mean, you've talked about the Canadian government regulating the price of oil. What would that look like?
4: Well, we did it for decades after World War II. We had a series of price regimes in Canada that regulated the price of interprovincial trade in petroleum and petroleum products, just like we do today. Regulate the price of electricity in pretty well every province. So we regulate natural gas distribution charges that make up most of your natural gas bill. We regulate them. We don't say it's supply and demand and companies can charge whatever they want. We have rules to protect consumers and make sure that there's some relationship between the cost that we're paying and the cost of production of those commodities. We don't do the same for oil and products from oil for the most part. We have a few regulations in Atlantic Canada that kind of smooth out some of the fluctuations in gasoline prices. But the overall price regime for petroleum products in Canada is fully deregulated. The companies have the right to determine how much they charge, how much they produce, and where they sell. And that gives them the right to charge Canadians world price on pain of having more Canadian energy shipped outside of the country to someone in the world who would pay more for it. And this is the kind of underlying assumption of this regime. We could change that regime in the long run, but we could also say, well, if that regime produces a windfall, as it is right now, directly tied to war and chaos and hardship, we can redistribute some of those ill-gotten gains, if you like.
0: In a competitive global marketplace, mm-hmm. I mean, you'd have people in the industry for sure, and we'll hear from one in a moment, saying that, you know, at a time when Canada needs to compete and to attract investment in the sector, another tax will do the opposite and scare off investors. What do you say to that?
4: Well, that term global marketplace, Lauren, should be said in a deep authoritative voice, just like supply and demand, you know. Global marketplace, what does that mean? You know, what it actually means is we've given a handful of very large companies, you know, the big four Canadian publicly traded companies who have declared record profits this week are enormous. And they sell their products in many different countries, but mostly in Canada and the United States. And what does it mean to say they must be competitive? They're incredibly competitive. They're making rates of return that would make an investor anywhere in the world drool. And the fact that we somehow have to let them do that in order to reassure investors of what? Right now, those companies are not reinvesting those profits. This is another piece of the puzzle we have to keep in mind. You know, there's an argument that these benefits will trickle down because the profits will inspire new investment, but they're spending maybe 3 or 4 cents of each dollar in new profits this year on actual new investment. And some of the companies, like Suncor, one of the biggest, they're actually cutting back their capital spending, even as they declare record profits. So this idea that we just have to swallow it, Canadians everywhere, including in Alberta, it's consumers in Alberta paying the same inflated gas prices for quote unquote their gas. We just have to swallow it to make the world attractive for those investors who own those companies, I think just doesn't wash.
0: All right, Jim, doing my best authoritative voice here. I appreciate getting
5: Lauren,
0: to speak with you.
5: Great to speak with you about supply and demand.
0: Thank you very much, Jim Stanford. Take care.
4: You too, sir.
0: That's Jim Stanford. He's an economist and director of the Center for Future Work. He was in Vancouver. Richard Masson is an oil industry consultant and the former CEO of the Alberta Petroleum Marketing Commission. Given what we just heard from Jim Stanford, what is your take? Should Ottawa consider imposing a windfall tax on oil and gas companies?
6: Well, let's separate it into two pieces and start with the production end. So taking oil out of the ground is where economic rent primarily comes from. And in Alberta, most of the oil we take out of the ground comes from the oil sands. We designed our royalty system to be price sensitive. So you have a 1-9% minimum royalty. After you get through the minimum royalty period, depending on the price, WTI price, the profit is shared 25% as royalty up to 40%. So it's already a price sensitive royalty system for the oil sands. Conventional oil royalties are also price sensitive, but I know the oil sands royalty best. And so, in fact, we already have, you know, a price sensitive system that jacks up the royalty rate as global events result in higher prices. And Alberta shares those dollars. You know, they've been doing that with the $100 rebate that the government has put in place.
0: With Albertans, yeah.
6: With Albertans. So, you know, Albertans own the resource from the oil sands. They charge price-sensitive royalties already. Then we can look at the other part, which is the downstream part. That's the refining and marketing piece. You know, of course, we all have to go to a service station. The gasoline, diesel, and jet fuel comes from refineries. Part of what's going on in the world right now is in the Persian Gulf, a lot of refined products aren't getting out. And Ukraine is bombing many Russian refineries, and Russia has shut off all refined products exports, and China stopped all refined products exports. And so, yes, oil prices are high right now, but even more, there's a problem in the refined products market because the number of refineries in the world has been generally going down. U.S. in California, for example, they closed 2 last year due to lack of profitability in the environment. And so we have this challenge where we don't have the ability to process all of the oil that we have into refined products that we want to use. And if we start charging windfall taxes on refineries, it's going to make it even a worse investment environment for people to keep refineries running at full capacity. And what we need is more refined products. So we've got to think through what, you know, policies we're trying to develop here in order to get what we're after, which is, you know, an abundant supply of gasoline, diesel, and jet fuel to keep prices reasonable.
0: Do you see a distinction between the royalty regime and framework you're talking about in Alberta, and there's something analogous in Newfoundland as well, and what Jim Stanford's calling for, a federal windfall tax?
6: Well, the windfall tax is a, you know, you can, it's a Band-Aid solution, right? It only makes you feel better. The Canadian government, if they want to help consumers, can do that right now. And they already are doing that. They, you know, suspended the excise tax. The windfall tax idea in some ways is kind of, you guys are making too much money. We want to take some of it and we're going to do that right now. And if it turns out that it results in a higher level of risk and less investment going forward, well, we'll worry about that later. That isn't necessarily a good policy choice, particularly as the Prime Minister said, Canada needs to become an energy superpower. And we're working collectively right now between Alberta and the federal government, trying to find a way to increase our oil production to be able to get it to global markets. You know, we remember the National Energy Program. It is that kind of situation. If the federal government starts stepping in on provincial jurisdiction or ownership of resources, you end up in conflict in a heck of a hurry. And so I just don't think a windfall tax has any place in the conversation right now. And certainly, like I said, we already have essentially put that in the royalty system in Alberta.
0: Well, let's linger for a moment on the politics of today. A windfall tax was floated in 2022. Alberta's energy minister at the time, Sonia Savage, said that if Ottawa enacted a windfall tax on oil and gas, it would be considered, these are her words, an extreme act of aggression against provincial constitutional authority. I mean, given this moment in Alberta, how does that statement resonate?
6: Oh, I think that's absolutely true. There's a deep history of resentment from some of the policies that the federal government has put in place over years to try to keep consumer prices low that have cost Albertans and Alberta producers a lot of money. And so anything that resurrects that kind of policy approach is going to land very, very poorly, and I think would just feed right into the separatist sentiments. So I think, you know, all Canadians need to understand, you know, We're blessed with a lot of resource in this country. You know, Alberta has the most, BC, Saskatchewan, and some of the Maritime provinces have a lot as well. But if the federal government starts trying to impose an extra tax on something just because it's making money, it isn't going to make anybody feel good. And of course, we've had lots of bad years. This is a, you know, so far four or five month old war. There's been many, many bad years before where, you know, there's been layoffs and cuts and capital budgets have gone way, way down. And, you know, the industry had to consolidate to survive. In fact, it's still consolidating to survive. There's companies moving, you know, operations offshore to try and be more globally competitive. So it's a tough business.
0: Richard, we just have 30 seconds or so, but I mean, Jim Stanford used the example of Suncor, and they reported earnings of $3.7 billion this week for the second quarter. A massive number for people sitting in their living room or their car to hear. When the average Canadian sees these figures, and some can't afford to put gas in their car or cover their grocery bill, what do you say to them about this sort of rejection of a windfall tax?
6: Well, I think people can talk to their government representative and say, look, I need more help with the cost of living. But it isn't about Suncor making money. It's about the war in general. And this is the challenge, right? Suncor also doubled its royalty payments from $600 million last year to $1.2 billion. So yes, they're paying more, they're making more money. That's generally a good thing. It's resulting in more money for shareholders, for pension funds and mutual funds and all the people who own, you know, bits of Suncor's equity. And it will result over time in greater investment because there's a big demand for oil right now and the companies are trying to figure out how to meet that demand.
0: Good to speak with you, Richard. Thanks for joining us.
6: Anytime, Lauren.
0: That's Richard Masson, energy industry consultant in Alberta, the former CEO of the Alberta Petroleum Marketing Commission. I'm Lauren McGuinness, and you're listening to The Current Review. Now, you're scrolling on your phone. You see a funny video, like some seniors showing off their clever Halloween costumes or bunnies jumping on a backyard trampoline. Maybe you laugh and scroll on, or maybe you wonder if it's fake. Those two viral videos were in fact made with AI. Kind of harmless, right? But now, do you trust what you see online? And what if it's not so cute? What if the video looks real and sounds like this?
7: It's a special investment system backed by the government and designed for the average citizen to earn money. I'd like to point out that 93% of transactions are profitable.
0: For sure, that sounds like our prime minister, but it's not Mark Carney. And people got scammed out of thousands of dollars in a fake investment scheme because of it. Deepfakes have been around for years, but now they are everywhere and they're getting better every day. Maybe you think you can spot them, but Hani Farid is here to tell you that you can't. He's a Dartmouth College computer science professor and one of the world's leading deepfake experts. AI photos and videos have become so good at making lies seem real that even he has a hard time telling the difference just by looking at them. What makes you so sure that I'd be duped by a deepfake?
8: Yeah, it's not just me mouthing off. I mean, that's not out of the question, but that's not what it is. We run perceptual studies. So what we do is just about every 12 to 18 months, we collect the state-of-the-art image, audio, and video. And we run online perceptual studies where we pay participants to look at the content. We tell them what the task is. We set them up for success. They're not doom scrolling on their phone. They're not, these are fairly unemotional images and video and audio. They're not designed to try to fool them. They are told that half will be real, half will be fake. And just about everybody is roughly at chance, chance being 50%. People are sort of 60, 62, 65%. Few people a little bit better, a few people a little bit worse. And here's the thing. This is the worst the content will ever be. This is a one-way road. The content is only getting more and more realistic. And in the lab, we've set you up for success. In the real world, as you were describing at the top of the hour, where you are scrolling and you're like, oh, I can make money. Oh, this is what's happening over here. You are not set up for this. You're not primed to be asking these questions. So in fact, the science is in. We are quite bad at this. And I think anybody who looks at these images and videos knows that that sounds about right, because they are getting so unbelievably hyper-realistic. And here's the last thing I'll say too. It's not just the bunnies on the trampoline. It's also that you can, as you just said, create videos in the voice of, in the likeness of your prime minister, our president, anybody. So it's also identity grabbing. So it's not just that we can make random images and videos. We can make an image of a video of somebody saying and doing something. And that, of course, is a very new threat vector for all of us.
0: I've heard you say the state of affairs as they are today came far more quickly than you'd expected. And yeah. It wasn't long ago yeah. that you could spot an AI image because yeah. there was some gnarly hands or six fingers.
8: Yeah.
0: How do you quantify how quickly this is accelerating? Yeah.
8: I don't know how to quantify precisely, but here's what I can tell you. I've been doing this for over 25 years now. I started thinking about visual evidence, frankly, when we lived in an analog world, and we lived through the digital revolution and the Photoshop revolution and the social media revolution and now the AI revolution. And we used to measure change in 12 to 18 months. That's when we would see big jumps in the quality of the cameras and new releases of Photoshop. We now measure that in weeks, 12 to 18 weeks. Every month or two, sometimes less, we see big jumps in this technology. And so that's the accelerant. I mean, I think if you had asked me 5 years ago, I would have said, yeah, we're going to get there. But I didn't think it would come so fast. And I would say this year was a real tipping point in terms of our perceptual studies, where we just noticed that everything, image, audio, video, was more or less at chance. And so here we are in roughly the middle of 2026. And now, of course, we have to turn to technology and policy and regulation, public education, like conversations like this, to fill the gaps.
0: Makes me think of the classic thriller movie trope, what if this technology fell into the wrong hands? How easy is it for someone, anyone now, to produce a high quality fake?
8: Yeah. This is the right question, because if this was a technology that was only in the hands of Hollywood studios, I would sleep well at night. We wouldn't be having this conversation. But the fact is that this technology is in the hands of, well, 8 billion people in the world. I mean, anybody who has a keyboard and internet connection can go to any of a dozen of services, pay, it's either free or pennies, or there are open source models where somebody with a little bit more sophistication can download these things and run them. There is no barrier to entry. And there's not only just no barrier to entry to the technology, there's no barrier to entry in cost, and there's no barrier to entry in terms of skill. At least in the Photoshop days, you needed to have some skill, but now it's a keyboard. The AI is doing it for you. And so this is wildly and broadly accessible, which is why cyber criminals and trolls and state-sponsored actors and people simply seeking to monetize are able to leverage this technology.
0: It's not just hard for an average person like me to spot this stuff, or perhaps, as you point out, not possible. I mean, you've been working on this for decades, as you say, and you told the New York Times, I feel like I'm going blind. Explain that.
8: Yeah. So there's an interesting asymmetry when you do what I do for a living. So when we do this every day, like every morning, every day, throughout the day, usually we are being asked by media outlets, law enforcement, individuals, organizations, if something is real or not. And here's the rub about this work, which is that when we are given an image or a video or an audio and we either see something visually or we run our analysis tools. And if we find an anomaly, a physical anomaly, a geometric anomaly, a statistical anomaly, too many hands or fingers or whatever it is, we usually get the other end of that and we say, okay, we have found a problem with this and we have evidence that it has been manipulated or is AI generated. But when we don't, when we get to the end of the analysis and we've run our battery of tests and we don't find anything, this is where it gets complicated, because the lack of evidence is not evidence. And what we really can say is, here are the battery of tests we've run. We find no evidence of manipulation. Now, a year ago, I would feel okay with that, because I would look at the content and say, I don't think this is possible with AI. But I have less confidence in that last visual inspection because this stuff is so realistic. I'll also say that a year ago, when I was asked to analyze content, more often than not, I would look at it and have a pretty good sense of what I was getting into. Yes, we would do the mathematics and we would do the computation. We'd run the forensic tools, but you sort of knew what you were getting into. And I don't feel like I can do that as reliably, not 100% of the time. There's plenty of times where you see something or it's not a particularly good deep fake, but you're seeing more and more sophisticated deep fakes. And I feel like my visual system is not able to keep up with that. And frankly, thank God for the mathematics and computation, because otherwise we really would be blind.
0: Let's dig into an example where you've been asked to examine the content and pull it apart a little bit. Near the start of the war in Iran, a video emerged said to show an American-made missile hitting an elementary school, killing more than 150 people. People started emailing you to verify that it was real. How much did you struggle to figure out whether that was a fake or not?
8: Yeah, this was a tough one for two reasons. First, you know, you're watching this video over and over again, and you know that what happened there, 150 people, the vast majority of them were schoolgirls, and it was hard. It was hard watching that video. And what was tough here was that it was a really short video, a few seconds long. It was handheld. It was shaky. And all the action that we had to authenticate was this roughly 7 frames where you see a Tomahawk missile striking the ground. There was not a lot to go on. And we had to ask, is it fully AI generated? I ran a bunch of tests, didn't believe it was. But then there was another question, is did somebody simply digitally insert that Tomahawk missile to make it look like it was a US bombing? And that's much more complicated, because you're talking about a handful of pixels on 7 frames and a handheld shaky video. And so we did a bunch of analysis. I'll tell you about two of them that I think are particularly relevant. Let me preface this by saying that when you're working these types of cases, it is really important to not just be able to say real fake. You have to say why. Because at the end of the day, if you are going to stand up in a court of law or in The Hague or at the New York Times and say, this is why we believe it's real, you can't say the computer told me so. There has to be an explainability so that we have confidence that we understand what is happening. So in this particular case, there were three scenarios that really made me believe that the video was real. What you have to understand about today's AI is that it is fundamentally what we call a statistical inference engine. It doesn't understand the physical world. It doesn't know about 3D geometry and physics and the way things move. It's purely statistical. It's learned what images and videos look like by looking at lots and lots of images and video, and not, in fact, modeling the world the way a camera would, for example. So here's the first thing we did is the Tomahawk missile moving in a straight line? Now, because the camera is shaking, that's not the easiest calculation to do. So you have to align all the frames. And in fact, we saw the Tomahawk missile moving in a straight line. And if it wasn't, game over, right? AI hallucinated the path. Okay, good. Number two was, we know that a US-made Tomahawk missile is somewhere between 5 and 6 feet in length. And so we can do what's called photogrammetry and ask, is this what we are seeing, a handful of pixels consistent with 5 to 6 feet? And in fact, it was, if the strike was about 100 feet away from the camera. And now here's the last part that closes everything, which is when you see the explosion, and then a beat later you hear it. And that's because the speed of light is much, much faster than the speed of sound. Think thunder and lightning. Lightning first, thunder later. The gap tells you how far the storm is. So same thing here. There was a gap between when we heard the explosion and when we saw it. And that gap placed the explosion at about 100 feet. And so now you have real physical 3D world analyses. And I simply don't believe that AI could have done that, or digital manipulation could have done that. And that analysis took almost 2 days. These are not easy things to do. And then, of course, there was really great work being done by the New York Times, investigating on the ground, asking who took the photo, geolocating that the photo was, in fact, where we thought it was. And that's how we came out the other end.
0: Well, the time it takes to determine that, as you point out, whether it's minutes, hours, or 2 days, the life of a piece of information online, whether it is real or not, travels, grows, and has an impact and starts to shape the narrative instantly.
8: Yeah. Yeah. And this is, if you ask me what is my biggest headache and frustration and annoyance, I would say it's not AI. In fact, it's this. It's the speed and scale with which information moves online, particularly social media. And you're 100% right, Lauren, that by the time a reporter sees something and sends it to us and we do our work and it's double and triple checked and validated, and then we get the fact check out there, essentially these facts have started to form as concrete in the psyche of the public. And that is to our disadvantage. And so when we are talking about the complexities of this, we should not forget that this is not strictly an AI problem. This is an Elon Musk and X problem. This is a Mark Zuckerberg and Facebook and Instagram problem. This is a TikTok problem. This is a YouTube problem. This is the fact that social media profits from pushing information, both reliable and unreliable, as fast as they possibly can to keep eyeballs on content. And that works to our disadvantage. So what I tell people is that what we do is necessary, but it is not sufficient. You're 100% right that in many cases, the internet will have moved on and may never see the validation or the fact check because they're on to the next thing and the next thing after that.

0: a 99% certainty if something is real or not. No, they won't. They're lying to you. The fact is that this stuff is very complicated, often requires trained analysts in the loop. And here's the other thing too, is this is an adversarial system. So if I took all the analysis we did and I put them out there for people to use, first of all, I don't think they'd be able to use them because you need quite a bit of training to do them. But even if that wasn't true, guess who else gets to look at my tools? My adversary. And that's not the best idea in the world. You don't want to expose the defenses to everybody. And so there's not, but there is an answer here, which is, for the love of God, stop getting your news and information from social media. Do you know who's experts? The people at the CBC, the people at the BBC, the people at NPR. I mean, there's a reason why we go to trusted sources to get, wait for it, trusted information. Elon Musk and Mark Zuckerberg are not trusted. They are not there to make you an informed citizen. They are there to drive user engagement, to deliver ads, to make money. And so just stop. Stop getting, if you don't want to be lied to, if you don't want to be fooled, if you don't want to be deceived, go back to your trusted sources. And this is the thing, I think, that, you know, people are always asking me, well, how do I figure out what's real or not on social media? I'm like, you're asking the wrong question. The question you want to ask yourself is, why, for the love of God, are you on social media? It has nothing for you. And in my view, it's a failed experiment. It was a nice idea, but it's a failed experiment. And I would argue that it is net negative for society today. I'm not saying there are not positive things, but it is net negative. And you don't want to be lied to, and you want reliable information, get off of social media. It's, well, really that simple.
1: There are many people that would agree with you about the drag of social media, but yeah, would also say the toothpaste is out of the tube and we can't get it back in.
0: I disagree with that. And here's why I disagree with that. I am old enough to remember when I was growing up that we smoked in grocery stores and restaurants and airplanes and hospitals. And guess what? We don't do that anymore. I'm old enough to remember that cars didn't have seatbelts or airbags or ABS brakes or many, many of the safety features that we have today. We change. We evolve. We look at these things and we say, you know, not so much. So I don't think it's entirely out. And, you know, one of the great things about being a university professor is I get to see every young generation coming through year after year after year. And I will tell you that the kids coming up, the 18-year-olds, the 19-year-olds, the 20-year-olds, they're not on social media. Facebook is a joke to them. Instagram now. I mean, they're checking out. They realize how toxic this stuff is. So I actually think there is something we can do.
1: The social media platforms as distribution systems notwithstanding, I want to talk about some of the perspectives from, you know, companies and leaders driving the development of artificial intelligence technology. Last year, OpenAI CEO Sam Altman spoke to YouTuber Cleo Abram. She asked him how people will figure out what's real, what's not real in the near future. He told her he thinks the two will converge. Here's a bit of what he had to say.
2: If you go look at some video on TikTok, there's probably all sorts of video editing tools being used to make it better than reality. Look, but yeah, exactly. Or it's just like, you know, whole scenes are completely generated, or some of the whole videos are generated, like those bunnies on that trampoline. And I think that the sort of like the threshold for how real does it have to be to consider to be real will just keep moving.
1: This idea that what is real is a moving target, and questions about our relationship with reality. How are you chewing on that?
0: Yeah, well, I think Sam Altman is, you know, a little self-serving here in the statement, right? And I don't think the average person is going to buy this story from him. Here's the thing. Is there a gradation? Sure. There is, you know, yes, I can just take a photo of something. That's sort of one end of the spectrum. I can fully AI generate it. That's another. And then there's things in between. But somehow pretending that because there is a continuum, we should not have a serious conversation about what AI should or should not do, I think it's just self-serving. The reality is that lots of photography is benign. I take photos of flowers and, you know, parties at my house and whatever. I don't care. But we also use photography to document police misconduct, human rights violations, things that are happening geopolitically. And to somehow pretend that that doesn't matter, that, oh, what matters if it's real or not, I think is simply a false statement. And I think what Sam Altman is trying to do is say, hey, look, I don't want responsibility for this. So I'm simply going to muddy the waters here. And I don't think

0: we should buy that story. I think you are building an amazing technology that has many, many, many positive applications. You are going to become highly profitable as an organization. You do not then get to outsource the consequences and the cost of that. You do not get to internalize the profits and externalize the cost for the safety. If you're going to get the benefits, you have to take some of the liability and cost. And I don't think it's that hard, because we know what the landscape is. We know how to make these things safer. We're simply not doing it because it's not profitable. So yes, there's going to be a continuum, but I think we still need to be able to have a trust in the visual record, or I think we are going to have a very difficult time reasoning about a very fast and complex moving world.
1: There's an AI video you used in a recent talk about deepfakes. It's from 2018, which is quaint in the current timeline.
0: Yeah.
1: It was created by the comedian Jordan Peele. He fakes Obama, warning us about the dangers of AI fakes. Here it is.
2: For instance, they could have me say things like, Killmonger was right, or Ben Carson is in the sunken place. It may sound basic, but how we move forward in the age of information is going to be the difference between whether we survive or whether we become some kind of f***ed up dystopia.
1: To your point, is it too late, or can we still do something about this?
0: Yeah. First of all, you got to give Jordan Peele credit. He was pretty prescient. 2018, he just nailed it. And even by today's standards, I have to say, it's a pretty good deep fake. So I feel like we're at a crossroads. We are quickly entering a time where the average person online is becoming less and less trustful. They can't tell what's real, what's fake. I think politicians are taking advantage of that. I think corporations are taking advantage of that. I think that we have got to get our act together. Now, there's a little bit of light at the end of the tunnel. So California recently passed a law saying you must label AI-generated content. The EU AI Safety Act is going to be coming into effect. There's a UK version of that. The Australians are moving forward. Unfortunately, the US federal government is lost at sea. So there's some, I mean, what I take some comfort in is that we're at least having conversations about the danger of this technology and how do we find a path to leverage the power and mitigate the risks. But I don't think we can be passive here. I think we have to be active. So I take some comfort in some of the lawsuits that are coming in that are holding these companies accountable, some of the regulation, the public conversations we are having. I think these are all positive steps in the right direction. But I think the jury is still out. And I think we are going to get a clear picture in the coming years just about how weird and crazy this is going to get. But I think if we are passive and we allow Silicon Valley to spin another story about how we should get out of their way, that is what we did in the last 20 years, I think this is going to end very badly.
1: You mentioned you don't sleep well at night, and you may be paying that gift forward to a few people listening. I mean, let's go out on and I hear you talking about regulation and legal action. What about the individual? What gives you hope? And what would you say to the person who's sitting there a bit worried?
0: Yeah. So first of all, I'm sorry. But I think better to know, eyes wide open kind of thing. Here's the thing. There are things that we can do. So first, I genuinely do think, maybe let me soften this. Maybe not getting off of social media, but reducing your time on social media. And I will tell you the advice I give to my students is take the apps off your phone. You can keep the accounts. And when you're at your desk, you can get on there if you must. Take them off your phone. You'll thank me. I swear to God, every student who's ever done it has thanked me for it. That will help your mental health, your physical health. And I swear to God, your IQ will probably jump a couple of points. Number two is understand that there's lots of bad actors in this space. There's the people creating the misinformation. There's the people who are hosting and promoting it. And then there's us as individuals that are sharing without being thoughtful. Understand that when you comment, like, share, promote, you're part of the problem. We are asking to be lied to. Understand that when something triggers you, that is by design. And take a breath, take a second. When you share bad information, you're part of the problem. Stop being part of the problem, right? And part of that is just being more thoughtful about how we engage online and understanding that the vast majority of what you are seeing is simply not true. It's there to manipulate you, to keep you on these platforms, to drive engagement, to deliver ads, to make Elon Musk and Mark Zuckerberg slightly richer than they already are. And I think that should annoy you as a consumer. And I think you should understand that you're being manipulated.
1: Mr. Farid, thank you very much for speaking with us. I really appreciate it.
0: It's good to talk to you, Lauren.
1: Hani Farid is a professor of computer science at Dartmouth College and chief science officer at Get Real Security. He was in Woodstock, Vermont. I'm Lauren McGinnis, and you're listening to The Current Review. Over the summer, we are bringing you the best of CBC podcasts. Today, we continue with the series Forged. Rockstar Kevin Hearn of the Bare Naked Ladies gets to do rockstar things like buying amazing paintings. And what better painting for an iconic Canadian rocker than one by Norval Morisot, one of the most iconic Indigenous artists in the world. But when Hearn's Morisot painting is featured in an exhibit, it gets taken down because the head curator says it's questionable. Host Adrian Stimson traces Kevin Hearn's dogged quest to find out the truth about his painting and learns how this one painting is the key to cracking a whole underworld open. And a warning, this episode discusses sexual assault. Here is episode 3 of Forged.
3: In the late 80s, I was on the streets in Vancouver. And I was off a street off Robson Street, and I was at the bottom of that stairwell, and I was looking up, and I saw a figure that looked robed to me as I was looking at the top of the stairwell, and of course it was Norval.
4: This is Gabe Vadas.
3: And as our eyes met, he motioned with his hand for me to come closer. And I thought at first it was a monk or, you know, some special spiritual person because of the way the light was hitting. And as I approached closer and closer coming up the stairwell, I noticed that it was actually a blanket he was wearing.
4: Like Gabe, Norval was living on the streets of Vancouver.
3: Then he told me that he was a famous artist. But I couldn't see it because he was in a blanket. And he was kind of disheveled because, as we all know, alcohol struggled with him. During the course of that same day, we went and picked up some art supplies. He went up to a park and he sat down and started to draw these wonderful images. And he was so sure of himself. And even though I knew he was not in the best place because he had told me that he was living down under a bridge under Gastown, his imagery, just the drawing, just the sketching he was doing at the time was profound. But it still didn't sink in that he was a famous artist. That didn't sink in until I started living with him 2 months later.
4: Norval gets a place to live. And he adopts Gabe, takes him in as his son.
3: And so he became my father figure very early on.
4: Gabe started helping Norval, doing some work for him.
3: So he would send me to these galleries. Basically, I was just going to drop off the art and take whatever money they were offering.
4: And over time, Gabe starts to sort of manage Norval.
3: It was like pulling teeth from a tiger. You could not manage Norval Morisot. Norval Morisot managed you. And that's what it was.
4: And managing Norval was about to get a lot trickier. On a visit to a gallery, Gabe notices something odd.
3: A person had a photograph of a work that they had. And they showed it to Norval, and he didn't seem that interested. The person walked away, and he leaned over to me, and he says, "I didn't paint that picture."
4: If Norval didn't paint that picture, who did? From CBC in Canada and ABC in Australia, this is Forged. Episode 3, Norval Fights Back.

0: Thunder Bay is often in the news, not for good reasons. Corruption, racism, it has some of the highest homicide and hate crime rates in the country. Some locals call it Murder Bay. My producer and I have landed here in January, in the middle of winter. The lake is partially frozen, the sidewalks are icy. But it's beautiful here. Steep rocky cliffs, red maples, jack pines, yellow birch. And then there's the lake, Lake Superior, or Gichigumi, Ojibwe for Great Sea. Growing up, we used to drive through here almost every summer on the way to visit my grandmother. But today, I'm here to talk to a painter.
1: Hello, hello.
0: A guy named Tim Tate.
1: Good, you're Tim?
2: I'm Tim.
3: Hi, Tim, I'm Adrian.
1: Right on, so we've caught you right in the middle of painting.
2: Yeah. As soon as I get up, I have my coffee and I just get started.
1: Hello.
2: And I don't look like it.
0: He opened the door with a wet paintbrush in his hand, and he hasn't stopped painting since I got here. He's smoking. It's kind of hazy. And it takes my eyes a minute to adjust to the amazing chaos in his home. His paintings cover the walls. The paint is still wet on some of them. And there are painting supplies on every surface, next to his bed, on the tables, and shelves.
1: So you're like a compulsive painter.
2: Yeah, like I cleaned up everything you guys coming over, right? Like everything is everywhere here.
0: Tim started painting when he was 9 years old at his home on Sachigo Lake First Nation, a fly-in community in northern Ontario. He moved to Thunder Bay about 30 years ago. And today he paints in the woodland style, like Norval.
2: Bold black lines, colors. Sometimes it's spiritual, sometimes it's just the painting. I paint the way I feel or the way I see things. I paint just because I want to. No reason.
4: What would you say are the differences between Norval's work and yours?
2: Mine's better.
0: It's the similarities to Norval's work that got Tim tied up in this.
2: I was trying to sell my paintings, you know, like door to door. And I went to this one place. It was a law office. And I looked at the bulletin board. And I see my painting there, and it says Norval Marshall on there.
0: So Tim was standing in a law office, looking at this bulletin board, and he sees a flyer with a photo of one of his paintings in it. But instead of his signature on that painting, it was signed by Norval Marshall. Tim had sold that painting to a guy named Gary Lamont. So how did it end up there, with Norval's signature on it? Tim had an arrangement with Gary. He'd sell him paintings in exchange for drugs or money or both.
2: I was a drug addict. He took advantage of that for sure. But I'd been clean for a good 20 years now.
1: Did he ever tell you how to paint?
2: I mean, yeah, he told me, don't be so detailed. He said if I was to do a face, the eyes, don't put anything in there like extra colors. Tell him not to overdo it, eh? It's so simple.
0: Tim found the requests odd, but he hoped it would be a steady cash flow. He made over 40 paintings for Gary, and after seeing his painting with Norval's name on it, Tim was pissed.
2: I went after him. I wanted my paintings back, but he told me he had burnt them at his camp. And then one time I got really drunk and I went to go terrorize him.
1: How did that go?
2: I'm still here. I could have got killed.
5: The more I learned, the more it became clear that my painting came from a fraud ring in Thunder Bay. And that especially became clear when I met Tim Tate.
0: Kevin Hearn's search for the truth of his painting led him and his lawyer to Tim in Thunder Bay.
6: He was able to point out specific works that he had created that now had Norval's signature on them and that had been sold through Gary Lamont. His testimony was very important in proving that without a doubt, there is a big fraud going on here.
0: Tim knew all the paintings he had made for Gary, and none of those paintings were Kevin's. Tim hadn't painted that one. So who had?
7: 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I'm Lauren McGuinness. 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
3: From CBC News, the world is sour. I'm Neil Kumar. We begin in BC, where reinforcements are arriving to help combat raging wildfires in the province. More evacuation orders have been issued while residents across the province deal with poor air quality from the smoke. Jessica Chung reports.
4: Touching down in Abbotsford, over 100 firefighters from Mexico marched out of the plane, ready to join the fight against the more than 100 wildfires burning across BC. Premier David Eby welcomed the additional support, saying it's coming at a time when the province needs it the most.
5: They'll be providing relief to frontline BC Wildfire Service firefighters.
4: And the wildfire fight has now reached into Metro Vancouver. Bucketing helicopters tackled a fire that broke out yesterday afternoon in Belcarra Regional Park, just an hour northeast of the city center. Metro Vancouver says the fire is now held. Fire activity is expected to increase due to the hot and dry conditions. More firefighters from Mexico, Australia, and New Zealand are expected to land in BC in the coming days. Jessica Chung, CBC News, Vancouver.
3: Toronto police have arrested two teenagers suspected of last week's shooting outside the U.S. consulate. A 19 and a 15-year-old are facing more than 30 charges between them. Chief Myron Demku says the crime bears resemblance to a similar shooting in March.
6: We also believe that the modus operandi in this investigation is consistent with what we saw in the previous U.S. consulate shooting, and that is criminals for hire. We believe that these two individuals were offered payment to carry out this attack through encrypted messaging apps.
3: Demku says other criminal networks are using the same strategy. He's calling for the federal government to take stronger measures. A new kind of flu vaccine has cleared a major hurdle in the U.S. The FDA has approved the first mRNA-based flu shot for older adults by Moderna. It's made with the same technology that was key to ending the COVID-19 pandemic. Karen Pauls has the details.
7: In the U.S., between 15 and 50,000 people die of the flu every year. In Canada, it's about 3,500 annually.
8: As someone who studies older adults and people who are vulnerable, I am so excited about the potential for mRNA vaccines.
7: Dawn Bodish is a professor of medicine at McMaster University. She points to a study in the New England Journal of Medicine, which found mRNA flu vaccines are 27 to 35% more effective than traditional flu shots.
8: The mRNA vaccines seem to be very protective in people who are older, who have comorbidities, and people who are immunocompromised.
7: One of the big advantages of mRNA vaccines, they're easier and faster to make, which means more ability to adapt to new strains of the flu virus. Moderna has applied for approval in Europe, Australia, and here in Canada, where it's under review. Karen Pauls, CBC News, Winnipeg.
3: Summer camp organizers say parents aren't signing their kids up the way they used to. As Deanna Sumanik-Johnson tells us, it's another example of how Canadians are cutting back in tough economic times.
9: Everything costs more. So insurance has gone up significantly for us. Food costs have increased. Our staff wages have increased.
10: Alex Corbett, business manager of Camp Abigwate, says they try to transfer as little of those rising costs onto families as possible. But inevitably, the fees have gone up. At the same time, families are struggling to stretch the dollar as prices of everything from food and clothes has gone up. The result, camp enrollment is down.
9: If I look at returning camper numbers, we're missing about 60 campers that went to camp last year. That didn't come this year.
10: It's a trend seen across the country in day camps and overnight camps alike, says Matthew Wilfred, president of Canadian Camps Association.
11: What we're also seeing is that many camps and the provincial associations that they're under are offering subsidy programs.
10: Deanna Sumanak-Johnson, CBC News, Toronto.
3: And that is The World This Hour. For CBC News, I'm Neil Kumar.
12: And now the Environment Canada forecast for PEI. A few clouds tonight with fog patches developing, a low of 19 degrees. Then it's set to be another scorcher tomorrow. Sunny with a high of 30 degrees, feeling like 38, but highs of 22 degrees along parts of the coast. Very high UV. And tomorrow night, partly cloudy with a low of 19 degrees. Then cooling some on Saturday, a mix of sun and cloud, a high of 25 degrees.
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beautiful song sung in beautiful Nehiyawewin, the Cree language. That was Love with Mach Nimito, or Start Dancing. Love is the musical alias of Lovina Tatusis, and she reps the Poundmaker Cree Nation in Saskatchewan. You can find that song on her debut album, Isquail, and it's an amazing record that she's dedicated to the women who came before, the ones here now, and those still finding their voice. And one of those women is Love herself. This is Reclaimed, your home for Indigenous music on CBC. I'm Jared Martineau. And today you'll hear rising voices in neo-soul, R&B, rap, and instrumentals. One of my favorite First Nations beatmakers out of so-called Australia is Wiradjuri artist and producer Kuren. His music spans everything from electrified pop and chilled out beats to full-on rave bangers. And this one sits right in that sweet spot between them. Just wait for the drop. Here's Kuren

from Toolman and Bear Witness, known together as The Hallucination. That was Lucy, and they were joined on it by Toronto rapper Tona. As you heard, that track takes their sound in a darker and heavier direction, and they built it specifically for big sound systems and low-end pressure drops. And it's been said that this is a glimpse into the next phase of their evolution. Hard-hitting rhythms, ominous atmosphere, and relentless energy. And I'm here for it. This is Reclaimed on CBC Music and Radio. I'm Jared Martineau. Next, I want to bring you back down under to hear something from soul singer Moju. They call themselves a First Nations Wiradjuri, second generation Filipinx, and a third culture and third gender kid out of Narm. And this track is one of my favorites from their album Oro Plata Mata, or Gold Silver Death. The album is divided into three acts, and this song opens its final movement. Moju offers a passionate cry to protect the world to come, and how your perspective on the days ahead shifts and changes when you become a parent and learn to guide a little one into that world. Here's The Future

My goodness. First Nations rap and hip-hop are alive and well in so-called Australia. That heavy-hitting record is Handout, and it comes to you from Miss Kanina and Jamal Yami. What a collab. I love how their flows weave together on that one, and the intensity of their delivery is unmatched and meteoric. I'm Jared Martineau. This is Reclaimed. You can listen live from anywhere in the world. Just download the CBC Listen app and click the local tab. And speaking of the world and its indigenous connections, you're about to hear a track that recognizes and celebrates our global kinship ties. It's a collab from Maori artist Ray from Aotearoa, Plains Cree rapper Talon from Vancouver, and Wiradjuri and Gadigal artist Akela Newman from Sydney. And this is what it sounds like when native worlds collide

A big tune from Kobe D, that was Aim for the Stars. And that brass blasting, crowd chanting, anthemic feeling is all by design. Kobe D came up on Bidjigal Land in Maroubra, South Sydney, and he clawed his way up from freestyling in local parks to becoming a celebrated national rap icon, all while staying rooted in his community. And the song you just heard is all about paying it forward. Kobe says, I want people to hear it and feel like no dream is too big, especially young people coming from the same streets I started in. I want them to believe that they can see themselves in these spaces too. Love that. I'm Jared Martineau. This is Reclaimed. Nekyo Métis rapper Joey Styles has been at it for a long minute. And at this point, he's Indian country rap royalty. And I love the melodic pocket that he drops into on this one. Joey does what he does best. He tells it like it is. I'm really good at acting good. Did my time inside the hood. Now I'm posted on the res. Grind till every dollar's bled. Here's Joey Styles with Acting Good on Reclaimed.

Next Gen Native Rap Rising. That was Northside Baby with Still. He reps Treaty 8, the Denetah First Nation in Northern Alberta, and he started making beats in his bedroom when he was just 13 years old. And since then, his sound has gone worldwide. And Northside Baby says whether he's headlining a festival stage or rocking the res in his home community of High Level, it's all about showing up for his fans. And his mission is simple, to inspire the many Indigenous kids that look up to him to walk their own path wherever they want to take it. I'm Jared Martineau. This is Reclaimed on CBC Music and Radio. Let's slide south of the Medicine Line now to hear a new one from Omaha, Oglala Lakota, and Chichangu Lakota singer and rapper Antoine X. He got his start singing round dance songs in stairwells and cars, and videos of him singing a cappella and unaccompanied went viral in the early days. And that helped introduce Antoine X's silken voice to the world. For this track, he linked up with West Coast rapper Young Drummer Boy, and their swagger together is assertive and confident, but still laid back and smooth. Here's Antoine X and Young Drummer Boy was On the Way.

0: I'm not perfect, but I'm present. I got burdens, keeps me stressing. I'm still learning how to beat the person that I know I'm destined to be. Two peas in the pod, yeah, that's you and me. Let me light your path so you can see the person you will be. Your eyes reflect the universe as I expand the family tree. Your mind's design is quite like mine and I accept it admirably. Your heart is what God handed me. Didn't happen randomly. Destiny, apparently. I lost direction, filled with fear. Then you appeared like magically. Working on myself, still trying to heal the scars I dealt with back when I was just a selfish little brat that felt helpless, sat alone with my thoughts. I tried to manifest my light. Then I clicked, it wasn't what I thought until the day that you arrived. I wanna see you thrive in life. Problems that keep you up at night are minuscule compared to the power that you hold inside. Every flower on this earth still couldn't match your beauty. Even when I'm not around, protection truly is my duty. Don't be scared to chase your dreams and do all the things that will bring you joy. Haven't felt this type of love since when I was a baby boy.
1: Dante, Anin, my name is Dreesus Anishinaabe Nehio from the Muskaugan First Nations. You are now listening to Reclaimed.

love that tune. Anishinaabe and Nehiyo rapper Dreezus has been on a long red road to reawakening and reconnection. And more, that's showing up in his music, and we love to hear it. For that one, Dreezus continues his link-ups with Toronto producer Junya T, alongside Truss and Dr. Dot, with a track fittingly called Trust Me. Before that, you heard Mellow Downs and Troy Kingy with Aria, their beautiful ode to family and the future and raising up the next generation. You're tuned into Reclaimed on CBC Music and Radio. I'm Jarrett Martineau. Catch us across Turtle Island on SiriusXM and Native Voice One. In Nehiyawewin, Nito Tamawin is the act of listening. And when it comes to music, there are many ways to do it. You can tune into a frequency, you can get lost in lyrics, or you can just put your head back, close your eyes, and vibe out to the beat, whatever calls to you. The main thing is to listen.

a walk under the overstory through dappled light and a canopy of green. That was Inno producer Adam One with Forest. And I love the interplay of plucked harps, swelling strings, and synth pads on that one. And like he always does, it was map made and flipped with his trusty MPC Live and SP404 samplers. You can find that one and lots more on Prologue, Adam One's latest collection of vibed out instrumental hip-hop beats. I'm Jarrett Martineau. This is Reclaimed. Drop me a line anytime to say hi. And let me know what you think of the show. Reclaimed@cbc.ca is our email. Let's roll out to the West Coast now to hear a collab from R&B singer Haley Wallace repping the Kittasu Hey Hayes Nation and Shekwetmuk and Nechalnuth hip-hop artist Kiva MH. And on this one, they navigate the murky waters and dark undercurrents that run through reckless relationships. This is

0: brand new retro sound and style from a kaleidoscopic talent in native music. That was Jeremy Parkin from the Kwanlin Dun First Nation in the Yukon with Fighting. And I love his new direction. I think that's the first time I've heard Jeremy sing on a record. And those glossy 80s synths and shiny drum sounds are a perfect complement to the blown out VHS tape vibe of his vocals. Before that, from Brazil, you heard Big Mamazuki and Brisa Flow with their reggaeton rhythmic link-up, Pereo Benjito. I'm Jared Martineau, this is Reclaimed, and I hope you've enjoyed the beats and vibes today. Drop me a line to let me know. Reclaimed at cbc.ca is our email. 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Our show is produced by Travis Pereira, Spiros Georgiou, Lauren Hancock, Judith Lynch, and me. Join me again next week for more songs and sounds from across the Indigenous world. I'll see you then. Hi, hi, Magwitch, and Masi Cho for listening.
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0: And now the Environment Canada forecast for PEI. A few clouds tonight with fog patches developing, a low of 19 degrees. Then it's set to be another scorcher tomorrow. Sunny with a high of 30 degrees, feeling like 38, but highs of 22 degrees along parts of the coast. Very high UV. And tomorrow night, partly cloudy with a low of 19 degrees. Then cooling some on Saturday, a mix of sun and cloud, a high of 25 degrees.
1: Hello, I'm Rebecca Zanbergen.
2: Good evening, I'm Chris Howden. This is As It Happens, the Midnight Edition. Tonight,
1: Israeli prosecutors have laid rare charges against a settler accused of killing a Palestinian activist in the West Bank. His cousin says that's a relief, but the violence is far from over.
2: A call for help. A Quebec psychiatrist explains why he's joining the push for the appointment of a dedicated mental health minister before the province's upcoming fall election.
1: Eyewear's the beef. While their competitors hawk AI sunglasses, a web browser company has developed its own brand of shades, ones that harness cutting-edge technology to make it easier to see when it's sunny.
2: Fighting fire with fire. The on-the-job death of an Alberta firefighter leads to workplace safety violation charges against the province, and a union leader welcomes the message that sends.
1: Flow State, the lead paddler for Carcross Tagish First Nation, describes the healing power of canoeing through the Yukon wilderness for 9 days to arrive at a momentous cultural celebration.
2: And Born to Run. We'll hear from a scientist who figured out how to track the distance his hamster runs on its wheel every night so he can upload the shockingly impressive distances to a runner's app. As it happens, the Thursday edition, radio that's glad he didn't take the rodent less traveled.

0: It's been just over a year since Palestinian activist Oda Hathleen was shot and killed. And today, Israeli prosecutors charged Israeli settler Yanon Levy with reckless manslaughter in his death. Mr. Hathleen worked on the 2024 Oscar-winning documentary No Other Land, a film about the forced displacement of Palestinians in the occupied West Bank. He died just months after that Oscar win. According to Israeli human rights group Yesh Din, this is the first time an Israeli settler has been indicted for the death of a Palestinian since 2019. Canada sanctioned Yanon Levy and other settlers in 2024. Eid Suleiman Hathleen is Oda Hathleen's cousin. We reached him in Al-Kher in the occupied West Bank.
1: Eid, is this the justice you were looking for?
2: Yes, it is the justice we're looking for more than a year now in the murder of our community member. And today, finally, we feel the justice just appear after all this, you know, time.
1: What has the mood been like today?
2: The mood is a mixed feeling between hope and hoping that the criminal will receive his punishment. And in the meantime, we saw settlers, you know, moving around our community today in a crazy way that we felt maybe they do this action and this, you know, kind of show because they hear also about the decision from the Israeli court, and it's between fear and hope that the justice will appear again and will reveal on this area.
1: Eid, tell me what you saw. You said acting in a crazy way. What, can you describe that for us?
2: Yes, we saw them. They came near our houses. They grazed their livestock in our property. They destroyed our agriculture property nearby our houses today. We felt it's like a revenge from the court or from the new development which happening today by charging Yanon Levy with killing of our community member.
1: Yanon Levy has been charged with reckless manslaughter, not murder. Do you think that indictment goes far enough?
2: This is how the Israeli, Israeli media always try to make settlers innocent. But settlers, when they wave their guns toward Palestinians, they wave it in a serious way to kill Palestinians, to attempt to kill people, not just to defend himself, as you say. It's not defending himself. He wasn't defending himself at that time. He does open fire in a reckless way to kill people, even it's a reckless and reckless way. He want to kill somebody. Why he shoot gunshots toward the crowd of people directly? That's mean he want to shoot somebody. He want to kill somebody. That's why we felt today is different than year ago, because it will help many Palestinian people who are also victim of settler violence. Maybe one day the truth will appear for them also.
1: Yanon Levy himself has said that prosecutors should not penalize self-defense. That's how he described it. Your family lawyer told our producer that Yanon Levy isn't yet in custody. Do you think the prosecution has any chance of being successful here?
2: As a family member and same like his own small family, we believe the settler yet free. He's not arrested yet. But we hope the prosecution will bring him to justice in these coming days. And this will be a very, very big victory for the family and the wife of Oda Hathleen and his mother and his kids, that they will show, finally, they will show that the justice, you know, came and prevailed in this area.
1: What has life been like for you? You gave us a bit of a description of what life is like and you know, trying to live your life. We know that the UN Human Rights Office, for instance, says settler violence in the West Bank is at a, quote, all-time high. So how do you live in that environment?
2: I tell you, we live day and night, 24 hours, 7 days in a week in violence by the settlers who live nearby us, and protected by Israeli military and protected by Israeli court system, only to intimidate our life and steal our land and evict us out of our land, basically. And we live it daily. There is a lot of, you know, different ways of violence, psychological violence, physical violence, that, like what happened last year. Our, you know, Oda Hathleen member of family killed. They beat us also. They beat many activists, Israeli activists and international activists. They beat Jewish activists who stay with us and stand with us. They do not do any kind of, a difference between us, Palestinians, and the activists who stand with us. Israeli officials in the government, ministers who leading settler movement, they say it always in every occasion they came in, and they say, this is our policy to clear land from Palestinians by settlers. And they say it without any kind of shame in front of cameras. And nowadays, this is a situation in the West Bank and how it is led by Israeli government and by settlers in the same time.
1: It's been about a year since your cousin was killed. He left behind a wife and children. What has that year been like for them without their father, without their husband?
2: Very hard. I'm every day see the family of Audi, these little kids who lost their father in little age, 5 years old and 3 years old and 1 years old, kids and wife, 24 years. She lost a loved father, a very, very loyal husband, a very loyal person to his community, and a peace activist welcoming always activists in his home and his village. It's really hard to them until today. I mean, the wound of Omar Khair is not, it's yet open, and the pain, the psychological pain, the effect about these children. So their father, in his blood, his kids saw the attack. One of his kids was nearby his father when his father fell down in his blood. And this is not easy. The kid traumatized. Everybody traumatized. The family traumatized. But hopefully, maybe this persecution would bring, hope and justice for this little family and the community of Omar Khair.
1: Eid Hathaleen, we'll leave it there. Thank you for speaking with us today.
2: My pleasure. Thank you very much.
0: Eid Suleiman Hathaleen is Oda Hathaleen's cousin. We reached him in Umm Al Khair in the occupied West Bank.

0: Donna Johns has paddled countless kilometers in her lifetime, but she'd never done a trip quite like the one that she just finished. Ms. Johns is the lead paddler for the Carcross Tagish First Nation. And this month, she led paddlers from her community on a journey to the Moosehide Gathering, a biennial cultural celebration hosted by the Trondek-Gwich'in First Nation near Dawson City, Yukon. It was 9 days of canoeing, but it was well worth it. Ms. Johns believes it could very well have been the first time her First Nation has completed the journey since before settler contact. We reached Donna Johns, whose Tlingit name is Goch Claw, meaning Wolf Mother, in Dawson City, Yukon.
1: Donna, 9 days of hard paddling. What was it like when you finally arrived at the Moose Hide Gathering?
2: It was amazing. It was really beautiful. We were all very tired. Every day we paddled was 2-3 days worth of paddling. And then when we got there, we conducted canoe protocol, which in Tlingit culture is, we land. And the Hansingers were singing us in from the Trondek-Gwich'in Nation. They were welcoming us, and then we sang songs back, and we asked, permission to land and to join the gathering. And we were given permission, and then we all lifted the Wayne Price's cedar dugout canoe over our heads and then packed that up this huge hill to the top of the gathering while singing. We paddled till our arms were going to fall off. And then we did that. And it was amazing. We're making history. We're revitalizing our ancient traditions.
1: I want to ask you about that, because is it true that this may have been the first time your First Nation has made this trip since settler contact?
2: Yes.
1: Really?
2: Yes.
1: And so what did that feel like to you, to be doing it on this day with the people you had with you in your boat?
2: It's an amazing, powerful, beautiful feeling. Thing is we're getting used to that. Every year we're doing a different journey, and every year we are making history. So we've been here a few times now, but not here to Moosehide.
1: Remind us the path you took and what kind of distance did you cover?
2: Whitehorse to Dawson is 444 miles, but we didn't do Lake LaBarge. We got shuttled across, so it was a bit shorter. But yeah, those we're teaching our youth our ancient water routes. So the Yukon River up to Dawson, we used to travel all that way for, trading and travel. So what we've been teaching these kids every year is a different part of our ancient water routes. And doing the Yukon River is a huge part of that. It's a huge part that they had not known yet, and now they do. And they were learning how to steer their own canoes and how to read river maps and how to read the current. And, there was huge teachings along the way for all of us. Master canoe carver Wayne Price, who is making these dugouts and bringing them back to each of the communities. He's bringing back the canoes. I'm bringing back the warriors. I said, I talked with Wayne. I said, you bring the canoes, I bring the warriors, but together we are bringing our warriors back.
1: And what is it like for you to work with these young people and to show them their history and their ancestors and what they had done? What does it mean for you to see them do that?
2: Well, it's empowering because, with colonization and residential schools, they wanted us to forget who we were. And I always tell these kids that they come from probably the greatest warriors who ever lived, because our Tlingit ancestors on the coast did not allow any white settlers or any contact in the interior Yukon for over 371 years. And I tell these kids that, and that, they needed us to forget who we were. So it was like the great forgetting. And this is what I call the great remembering. This is where they remember who they are and who they come from.
1: And over the course of those 9 days, how did you see those kids change, or did you?
2: We're in the midst of an opioid crisis. I personally have lost over 70 people since 2020, and all from addiction or drugs or overdose. And a lot of the kids that make their ways into my canoes are either, they're orphaned from their parents overdosing, or now we're getting kids who are in foster care and, who are going to be aging out and have no family, right? Mm-hmm. And so that's what we're finding. That's what they're finding with us, is our canoe family. And I told them that, We had 3 deaths over the course of this journey. And there were times when we decided, you know, like, do we continue? Do we do this journey?
1: You mean before you left on this journey, you had a number of community members who had passed away?
2: We had an elder in the community pass just before we left, and we had to decide whether to continue or not.
1: Hmm.
2: Midway through the journey, Wayne Price's first wife, the mother of his children, passed, and he had to face the decision whether to discontinue and go support his sons or support these kids on continue the journey. And then on the way, I lost one of my friends too, like, you know, so it was, it was very hard, but every journey is like that. I get scared to go out there because I don't know by the time I get off, who's going to pass this time. Right. But this is the thing that we taught those kids. We can't die with our dead, you know, like if we stop singing and dancing and journeying with every death, that means we'll never, ever sing or dance or journey again.
1: So tell me a little bit about the changes you saw in the kids who were with you then. When they arrived at the big event, what were their faces like?
2: They were all smiling. They were so happy and very proud of themselves. And, you know, they made so many connections. They were out there dancing and jigging and winning the moose calling contest. And yeah, they had a blast. They had a great time and they're looking forward to more journeys.
1: You talk about the strength and the resilience of your people and especially watching the young people show that strength. What does that mean for you in your hopes for the future?
2: It gives me huge hope for our future. These are our future leaders, and that's what we're telling them, you know. We give them everything that we know. We pass on this knowledge, this strength to them, and then later on they're going to turn around and give that out as well. You know, it's going to keep going. This is meant to be.
1: Donna Johns, I appreciate you speaking with us today, and I'm sorry for your loss, but we look forward to speaking again in the future.
2: Thank you very much.
0: Donna Johns is the lead paddler for Carcross Tagish First Nation. We reached her in Dawson City, Yukon.

0: If you're a runner, I'll bet you're confident of one thing. You feel, in fact, I'm going to say you feel strongly that your performance is better than that of a hamster. You believe that you run farther than a hamster because you believe you have more endurance than a hamster. Well, prepare to be amazed, possibly a little embarrassed, and maybe angry at hamsters. MRI physicist Thijs de Buch has been tracking how far and how fast his hamster, Molly, runs every night. We reached him in Utrecht, the Netherlands.
1: Thijs, it's nighttime in the Netherlands. Has Molly started on the wheel yet?
2: He actually has. He's very consistent in starting just before 10 p.m. and he's now just past 1.5 kilometers already.
1: Okay, how's he looking today?
2: Well, he's currently running at, 3.8 kilometers per hour. That's well above his average, so I think he's feeling great.
1: Really?
2: Okay. Got a bit of attention today, got some new followers. He's very honored and clearly trying to show off, so he's doing his thing.
1: He's doing his thing, all right. And why are you doing your thing by tracking what he's doing on his hamster wheel?
2: I think it kind of combines two of my interests. One is we have a hamster at home who does very little else than sleeping and running. And I also enjoy to do quite a bit of running, and then I track all the possible data that I can. So it kind of bothered me that I didn't know anything about what the hamster was doing, how many kilometers he puts in, how fast he's going. So that's why I figured out I'd rather know and try to check it.
1: And so you found out, you rigged something up, right, to track how far Molly, by the way, is a male hamster but named Molly.
2: Yeah, that's correct. My mom gave the name because he looks like a mole, and then it kind of ended up being Molly.
1: Right.
2: But yeah, he's definitely a he. Yeah.
1: Okay, so how far does he run every night?
2: He's beating me as well. He's averaging almost 10 kilometers per day.
1: Yeah.
2: And some days he goes quite a bit over it as well. So he's putting in a good effort, about almost 70 kilometers a week, which I think many people doing marathon training would be happy to hit as well.
1: Yeah, I'm not running 70 kilometers a week.
2: Likewise. Yeah.
1: And how many hours a day of running is it to achieve that?
2: Yeah, so he starts off with a good session of a few hours in a go and then takes a few breaks and then runs again a bit. But in total, Strava tracks his net running time to about 4 or 5 hours on a good night.
1: And so what did you rig up to make this possible? Because I have no idea, how would you know that that's the distance he's covering if he's on a wheel?
2: Yeah, so one thing that we can quite easily measure is how long one lap of the wheel is, which is about 65 centimeters, if I'm not mistaken. Then I added a magnet to the back of the wheel and a detector for the magnet, which counts how many times the wheel passes the magnet or the detector. And based on that, we know how many laps he made on the wheel and thereby how far he went. And then by adding a few more steps, like with the timer, etc., we also know how fast he's going, which I can then all log and eventually push onto Strava, where he's on his way to fame.
1: Yeah, the running app. Curious, how many people have been starting to follow little Molly on the app?
2: I was very, very happy and surprised when he first hit 100. But now we're 8 days in and he is at about 4,500 at the moment.
1: Really?
2: Surpassed all my expectations for sure.
1: Do you have that many followers?
2: No. I wish. I trained for a marathon for like half a year and gave a good effort, I thought. I got like maybe 40 kudos, which is like the likes on Strava. But Molly is getting about 1,000 for each run each night. Just
1: Yeah,
2: it's not fair.
1: Yeah, I don't think so either. And even has Strava Premium, I understand, right?
2: Yeah, that's correct.
1: Which is, yeah, you have to pay for that one.
2: Yeah, I wanted it to be an auto-upload thing. So every morning at 7 a.m. our local time, his nightly workouts automatically pushed to Strava. And that's only possible with the premium version. So obviously my only option was to get him a Strava Premium account.
1: And so as you're watching him do his thing right now, is he on track to get a personal best based on what you've tracked so far?
2: Well, if he manages to keep it up tonight, he had a bit of an easy, slow night last night at almost 6 kilometers. But right now he's almost at 2 kilometers by now. So he's putting in a good effort. If he keeps this up, passes 11 kilometers, it's going to be his best one. So I'm rooting for him.
1: Where's his peak? Because he's 10 months. What's the lifespan of a hamster?
2: I did actually look this up because someone suggested, could you track when he's going to hit a full lap around the earth? But apparently the life expectancy for a hamster is about 2 years. So he's not going to manage unless he's going to run, about 10 times more than he's currently doing. But yeah, if he's 10 months old, life expectancy 2 years.
1: It's practically middle age.
2: Sort of in his prime at the moment.
1: Yeah. Our listeners know that, you know, here at As It Happens, we love puns. And I understand you've added some hamster puns to Molly's daily Strava captions. Share some of those for us, if you could.
2: Yeah, so I wanted it to be a randomly chosen new, unique caption each single day. So I put up a few myself, but I mainly let AI give a ton of suggestions. And then it picks one every day. I think my favorite ones today, or so far, the ones that have been posted, were No Rest for the Whiskered, and The Fast and the Furious, which are very hamster appropriate. I saw that in another future post, he's also getting ready for the Amsterdam Marathon, which as I work in Amsterdam, I thought was quite appropriate. And I'm going to run that one myself, hopefully in October. So then me and Molly, we can train together. One thing that I really want to see is after 20 days of posting activities, Strava will calculate his expected race times. So his peak performance, 5 kilometer run, his peak performance, marathon time. And I'd love to see just what Molly's expectations would be, like his the best he could do, and also whether he can beat me.
1: Well, have fun with it. It sounds like you already are, and good luck on all your races, and Molly as well. Thank you so much for this.
2: Thank you so much. I think Molly's very much looking forward to welcoming some Canadian followers, and I am as well.
0: We reached Thijs de Boeck in Utrecht, the Netherlands.

0: My name is Geek. I put them on as a shocker. Man, I love these blue blockers. Everything is clear. They block out the sun. Oh, yeah. I got to get me some.
1: That was MC Dr. Geek in a 1991 commercial for a revolutionary new type of sunglasses, blue blockers, a visionary product that protected our eyes by absorbing, processing, frowning at, and sternly scolding blue light or something like that. Truly an astonishing innovation. And for decades, we all assumed blue blockers would never be bettered, technologically or aesthetically. And then along came artificial intelligence.
2: Hey Meta, play. Hey Meta, take a photo. Hey Meta, what time is sunset?
1: Once again, big tech has realized another of humanity's long-held dreams, to talk to its sunglasses. At last, a chance to say things like, sunglasses, what time is sunset? Or, sunglasses, what should I say in my eulogy for my uncle? All I know is he liked young Sheldon. And to say upwards of 16 times a day, no, not you, I was talking to my sunglasses. And yet, as with all new technology, some people are resistant. They seem to feel AI sunglasses are unnecessary, invasive, dystopian, not to mention embarrassing. And for these people, the search engine company DuckDuckGo has created a very special new type of sunglasses. Now, I'm just a layperson, but as I understand it, the new product deploys tinted lenses set in front of the eyes to reduce the glare of bright lights, such as the sun. This ad explains the concept.
3: DuckDuckGo is introducing the world's most innovative anti-surveillance smart glasses, also known as normal sunglasses.
1: So, no camera, no recording capability, and no helpful AI assistant? No talking or listening. And at first, the strange silence will be so troubling you'll ask, sunglasses, are you mad at me? But they won't reply. They'll just provide a dim review of the world, and even maybe a dim view of their AI counterparts.

0: hundreds of active wildfires are burning across Canada, and hundreds of people are putting themselves in the paths of those fires to stop them. It's an inherently dangerous job, but one case in Alberta is shining a light on how it could be made safer. 2 years ago, a wildfire ripped through Jasper National Park in Alberta, forcing thousands to flee and destroying about a third of the town of Jasper. 24-year-old Morgan Kitchen died in that fire. While fighting it, he was killed by a falling tree. Now, Alberta's Ministry of Forestry and Parks is facing 6 workplace safety charges in connection with his death for alleged violations of the Occupational Health and Safety Act, or OHS. James Galt is the vice president of the Alberta Union of Provincial Employees, which represents wildland firefighters there. We reached him in Vegreville.
1: James, have you ever seen these kinds of charges before?
2: No, we've never seen them in Alberta before, where the Crown Corporation is being held accountable for actions.
1: And why do you think it is that we're seeing it now?
2: Well, I think that there's been enough information that has come out over the last couple of years, especially with us when dealing with our wildfire members, that they needed to have more training, more experience, and better conditions to work in.
1: I know you've spoken to former colleagues of Morgan Kitchen about these charges. What have they told you about their thoughts on all of this?
2: They're very grateful that these charges are being brought forward, that somebody is being held accountable for, you know, the death of their friend or colleague. When they're discussing it, it's too bad that somebody had to pass away to have any type of changes ever made.
1: What kinds of training were lacking?
2: The training has always been great. The problem that we're having is we hire a lot of students who come on, and they come on for one season, maybe 2 seasons, which is about 3 months. We bring in about 550 people. Those are your seasonal wildfires. They come in right when school ends, and then they leave usually within September and October. And because the pay was so low here in our province, after they got the experience of fighting fires, they would go over to Parks Canada, go to BC, go to Ontario, or to other positions that were paying a lot more. So we were constantly retraining people. So we're not bringing in people who have the experience of an Alberta fire. The charges that we see now is something that over the last while we have been working on to correct with the government within like our collective agreements where possible. But the OHS part of it, there's been very little movement from the government to protect those workers.
1: You know, I think the charges may surprise some people, given there is an inherent risk of fighting a forest fire. And so those people might think, how can you blame Alberta's Ministry of Forestry and Parks failing to keep this person safe when he was doing a dangerous job?
2: You're absolutely right. And we understand that. And that's part of the risk that they take and why they might enjoy the job. But we also have a duty, the employer has a duty to make sure that they're somewhat of a safe environment as well, making sure that the hazard zones have been written out properly, that people know where the trees are that could fall. We have overwinter fires, so they're called zombie fires out here, where the peat moss continues to burn, which means the tree roots are burning. So you could have a tree that looks perfectly healthy standing at the start of a fire, but that tree is actually dead. And that is things that are not being properly discussed with those who are going to work. There is an inherent risk, but that doesn't relieve the employer from making sure it's as safe as possible.
1: And what was missed on the day Morgan Kitchen died?
2: So that's really hard for me to discuss because that is before the court right now. But in this case, Jasper was a different kind of fire too. It is on federal property, but within a municipality that the province is also responsible for. So there was a little bit of a confusion as to who was responsible for that fire. And then on top of that, it was 2 fires that joined together, and it also had its own kind of a storm that created lightning that caused even more fire. So this will be one that they'll have to go through each of those charges and look at how they are affected towards Morgan Kitchen's tragic passing.
1: What have your members told you about what they need to feel safer as they put their lives on the line each and every time they go out to fight a fire?
2: For years, we have been saying this. They need benefits. They don't have any type of major sick benefits. They don't have pre-cancer coverage. They also sometimes will need better gear. They don't have the proper respiratory gear. And we understand that wildland firefighters, they're in the woods when they fight fires. But let's take into something like Jasper, where there are structures. So that is a different kind of training that is needed, but they also don't have the proper gear. Some of them don't have respiratory equipment when they're out there because it's fighting in the bush is the way that the government words it. Sometimes when they go away, they're only given one pair to two pairs of gear, but they're gone for 14 to 15 days. And there were issues last year with the hoses, and we had to borrow them from other areas. So the employer needs to step up a little bit and make sure that all the equipment is there, and that if somebody needs something, they have the ability to get it right away, not hoping that another area has it, like another crew somewhere else in the province. And so there's different things like that that we need to continue to work on, and the health and safety of our members. They need to be more alert. They need to have a proper downtime. And if they're sick, they need to be able to take a day or two off to be sick

0: corrections and our sheriffs, law enforcement, the conservation officers. The government is, or the employer, in this case it was the government, is responsible to make sure that people are safe when they go to work. And I'm hoping that when this comes out, that that is understood and somebody is held accountable for this and changes are made for the next firefighter, but also that we remember that Morgan Kitchen was a person. He's just not a number or a statistic in somebody's portfolio.
1: James Galt, I appreciate you speaking with us today. Thank you very much for this.
0: Thank you very much. I look forward to talking to you again.
2: James Galt is the vice president of the Alberta Union of Provincial Employees. We reached him in Vegreville.

0: On last night's program, Rebecca spoke with British Columbian Sikh activist Maninder Singh about a letter from UN special rapporteurs calling on the Canadian government to do more to protect him after multiple death threats. The rapporteur's letter was made public on the UN Human Rights website on Monday, 60 days after it was sent to Canadian and Indian officials. No reply from either country was included, and we asked Mr. Singh if he was aware of any response from Ottawa.
1: I would have to say no at this moment. I don't have any contact with anyone from the Canadian government on this issue. And we haven't seen any formal response on the United Nations website either. And Canada has responded to previous asks from the United Nations on other letters on other issues and have reacted pretty quickly on those. So not responding for over 2 months to this letter, it kind of begs the question as to why the coziness with India at the moment, maybe not wanting to disrupt that relationship. And all those things have to come to mind when there's an issue of somebody on Canadian soil that might be killed and the government responsible for that individual's safety and the safety of the country is not responding to the United Nations.
2: Just to reiterate, you have heard nothing from the Canadian government about the rapporteur's letter?
1: Yes, I've heard nothing from them formally or even from any other channel.
0: As we told you last night, we contacted Canada's Global Affairs Department for comment, but didn't hear back before yesterday's show. This morning, we received a response that reads in part, quote, Canada carefully considers all communications from UN special procedures and views this mechanism as an important tool for strengthening human rights protections globally, unquote. Global Affairs also informed us that the government did submit a response to the UN Office of the High Commissioner for Human Rights on August 3rd. In that response, the government reiterates the central role of the RCMP and CSIS in, quote, detecting, investigating, and disrupting threats against individuals in Canada, unquote.

0: Today, people went to the polls in Tennessee to vote in the state's primary elections. And for some, the ballots may have looked a little different than they expected. It was the first vote in the state since the establishment of a new congressional map. The recently approved redistricting has carved up Tennessee's only majority black congressional district, dividing the city of Memphis into three Republican-leaning districts. And some politicians and voters say their voices are being silenced as a result. Among them is Democratic State Senator Ramesh Akberry, who we called up when the congressional map was approved in May. From our archives, here's part of that conversation.
1: So these new maps will split Memphis into three different districts. So to give you perspective, yesterday morning when I woke up, I lived in the 9th congressional district. Today, I live in the 5th congressional district. It would take 8 hours to drive the entire district and come back. Memphis has transportation needs because we have a thriving transit industry. We have a major regional health hospital there. What does that have in common with a community all the way up at the top of the state in practically near Kentucky that is largely rural, extremely poor, of a distressed county? How do those people have the same needs beyond like the basic human needs? And so it ultimately ends up that people do not have a government that's truly representative of them.
2: You were speaking in the chamber yesterday, as you were speaking, one of your colleagues sitting beside you was wiping away

0: tears as you spoke, and you said this is not just the redrawing of districts, but the breaking apart of a people. What does this mean for you and in terms of the broader civil rights story?
1: You know, Memphis is such a unique city, right? We're the second largest city in the state. We are decidedly blue collar. We have the largest Black population in the entire country. We are the city where Dr. King was assassinated, fighting for the rights of all people. But we didn't have a Black mayor until the early 90s. And so this is one of those situations where we have people who don't live in our area, don't understand our needs, and don't respect our needs in our culture, basically deciding that our voices and our votes don't matter. So they're up to be chopped and diluted, that the people in that community don't deserve to have representation, just like, you know, white people in Chattanooga or, you know, other cities. We saw where they have majority white districts that were completely not disrupted. And to see this regression, I mean, it's just devastating to think in 2026, this is something that we would have to fight for. I just never would have fathomed that my generation and the younger generations would have to take up this fight.
0: As you know, Republican House Speaker Cameron Sexton says no racial data was used in this decision, that it was, quote, based on population and politics, unquote, and intended to, quote, ensure the state's representation in Washington reflects its conservative values, unquote. That's his take on what representation should be like for these districts in Washington. How do you respond to his assessment?
1: My reaction is it's not true. And the more they kept trying to act like they didn't know Memphis was a majority Black city, or that, you know, the 9th Congressional District was majority Black, they created a web of lies that was so unbelievable that it has to be pretext. Either they're completely, completely incompetent and unaware of the state, which is not true to a certain degree, or they're just not telling the truth.
2: From our archives, that was Tennessee Democratic State Senator Ramesh Akberry speaking to Neil in May.

0: Quebec psychiatrists say they need help as soon as possible. Their deadline is the looming provincial election. Ahead of the vote this fall, the Psychiatrists Association of Quebec is calling on the province to appoint a dedicated mental health minister. They're also asking all political parties to make mental health a priority in their platforms. Leon Tourian is a psychiatrist with the McGill University Health Center and a member of the Psychiatrists Association of Quebec. He's in Montreal.
1: Dr. Tourian, what are you seeing in your own practice that concerns you most?
2: So what we're seeing is a lot of an uptake of a lot of our youth in crisis in our emergency rooms. We're seeing a lot of young women with suicide attempts, and actually quite an increase in that specific population. And we're seeing a lot of folks coming into our emergencies who would otherwise probably be better served with community resources, which, you know, there's a need, you know, for community resources to be supported. And so those resources are just not there. So we're seeing a lot of folks that, you know, don't need to be necessarily seen by psychiatrists, that need more psychosocial intervention and psychosocial support in the community. And that's a bit of the context right now. So issues are related to youth, issues related to folks coming in with crisis, including our elderly populations. And another population that's increasingly, is our, you know, members of our community that are homeless, who essentially are coming into the emergencies where probably they'd be better served, again, with community resources, which is a bit of something that's been increasing in the last 5 to 10 years. And so that's a bit of what we're seeing on the ground.
1: And why do you think, and maybe you can sort of characterize the increase itself, like how much have you seen an increase in these kinds of cases in the last number of years?
2: So that's a good number. I couldn't give you a number, to be honest with you, but you know, what we have from a what we have as a general consensus is that there's three times as many young women attempting suicide coming into our emergency rooms. That's one definite observation that we have.
1: And why do you think there's this increase, specifically with the young people, the elderly, and you talked about the young women as well. What's behind the increase?
2: A lot of social media, a lot of bullying online, a lot of screen time leading to isolation. And I think that's the biggest contributing factor to our younger patients, kind of more of them coming into the emergency rooms. The sense we're getting is that there's a lot of isolation, and I think that screen time has something to do with that. Mm. So I think with our youth, that's a bit maybe the biggest kind of thing that we're concerned about, which is why we welcome this idea of, you know, having screen time being, you know, somewhat more, you know, framed, you know, in Quebec, that they, you know, they put a limit to its use within our schools and whatnot.
1: Dr. Tourian, talk to me a little bit more about what you're after then. If you've identified these problems, what is it you see as a solution here? What would you like the government to do?
2: We talked about six elements that we thought would be really helpful in terms of direction to take in mental health. We wanted an intentional political entity, so a minister of mental health, so that essentially could have somebody who's dedicated in an intentional way, specifically involved in mental health, because the needs are changing and our classic models of care are not adapted to the reality now. So our first request is to actually have a minister of mental health to be able to coordinate through transversely as well with the other ministries related to issues with mental health.
1: I want to ask you about that specifically, and we'll get to some of the other things you're after, but how would that be different than the minister responsible for social services and homelessness, which Quebec already has?
2: Yes, so that's an excellent point. So I think, you know, that's where I think this started, this reflection on that specificity. So I think there's been a really good start of work done with that minister, who's been very invested and engaged in with those vulnerable populations. And I think we got a taste of what that could look like, that partnership with government and in terms of engaging with them. So this is where actually this idea of having a minister of mental health evolved, is that we noticed that when we were co-working with government as an association, as specialists in the field, where it was leading to really interesting results. So the idea here is, again, given the complexity of mental health, and given that, you know, right now the care resources that we have for the population are not exactly well adjusted to the needs. So we really want to develop care plans that are, you know, adapted to actually respond to needs when patients need them. And right now, patients need to come to us when they're in crisis, and sometimes they don't reach us for various reasons. So we want to really kind of be co-architects of transforming, I think, that a dedicated minister to kind of overhaul a bit of things with us as a partner is what's needed at this point, because clearly we're not, you know, we're not responding to the needs because people feel like there's just no resources, but there is resources, just that they're not organized in an optimal way.
1: I know some of the things you're after in those other six that you've talked about is alternatives to psychiatric hospitalization, also earlier intervention, finding folks who need the help before they, you know, are in that crisis situation. How would you ensure that people have access to those community services?
2: We really want to be in proximity of our patients. So you'll notice that a lot of the things that we're trying to put in place are resources that are outside the hospital. So at-home hospitalization, that would basically allow folks to stay at home while getting services. And essentially, you know, there are certain people that are in our hospitals that maybe don't need to be. And to basically cater to that population as one good example. The other one is really the psychosocial crisis units that we have. So there is a few of them right now in place. We want to be really intentional in making sure that all of our, you know, hospital centers have those resources so that we could avoid, you know, youth coming into the hospital when they could be benefiting from community resources or a crisis resource versus like the ER, which sometimes is not the best environment for our youth. And the same thing for our elderly population. A lot of the measures that we are proposing is really trying to keep folks at home, but reaching out and giving them care when they need it.
1: And you have a deadline. You want some action, you know, following the fall election. You're hoping this is on the campaign radar of all of those running. And if it doesn't see come to fruition, the things that you're after, what concerns you most then?
2: So I think, you know, we're hoping really that this is going to, you know, get on the radar of our of all political parties. We really want to work with whoever is going to become in power and to basically, you know, be co-architects of change. So we're hoping that people kind of take notice. And I think some of the political parties have responded to, you know, the six measures that we've been proposing. And we just really want to have a voice so that we could actually affect change for the population.
1: Okay. Dr. Turian, I appreciate your time. Thank you for this.
2: Thank you so much.
0: Leon Turian is a member of the Psychiatrists Association of Quebec. We reached him in Montreal.

0: And on another note, the John Cage organ played another note this week. The John Cage organ is the small organ in Halberstadt, Germany, that's been playing the same piece of music at a glacial pace since 2001. It's part of a 639-year project to play a composition called Organ to ASLSP, As Low as Possible, by John Cage. Despite the title, you can play it on piano, and it usually takes anywhere from 20 to 70 minutes. But the Halberstadt project is going for incredibly slow and steady. Yesterday, the organ performed a rare chord change and went from playing 7 notes to 8. That milestone also marked the point where the project is 4% complete, and it sounded like this. The exciting sound of the John Cage organ in Halberstadt, Germany, changing chords. It is our sound of the day. The last time there was a chord change was in February 2024, when, as it happened, spoke with Rainer Neugebauer, a member of the John Cage Organ Foundation.
1: Oh, it's sound a little bit fuller and a little bit, sometimes a little bit warmer. Yes, it was a very magic moment for me.
2: So the next date for fans to mark on their calendar is the 5th of August, 2026. But ultimately, this project is supposed to run until 2640. Do you think it's actually going to last that long, that people will keep this going?
1: I don't know it, yes. But on the other hand, I think in the year 2620, there the people, they have 20 years to the end of our project. And maybe they say, oh, that's not as slow as possible. We can do it a little bit slower, or we can do it one more repetition or something like that. I'm open for it, and I hope I will recognize something of this in the year 2640.
0: From our archives, that was Rainer Neugebauer speaking with Neil in 2024. We're now at the end of As It Happens, the midnight edition. Coming up next on CBC Radio 1, the news.
3: As It Happens, the midnight edition will be back again for you tomorrow. 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
3: From CBC News, the world is sour. I'm Neil Kumar. We begin in BC, where reinforcements are arriving to help combat raging wildfires in the province. More evacuation orders have been issued while residents across the province deal with poor air quality from the smoke. Jessica Chung reports.
4: Touching down in Abbotsford, over 100 firefighters from Mexico marched out of the plane, ready to join the fight against the more than 100 wildfires burning across BC. Premier David Eby welcomed the additional support, saying it's coming at a time when the province needs it the most.
5: They'll be providing relief to frontline BC Wildfire Service firefighters.
4: And the wildfire fight has now reached into Metro Vancouver. Bucketing helicopters tackled a fire that broke out yesterday afternoon in Belcarra Regional Park, just an hour northeast of the city center. Metro Vancouver says the fire is now held. Fire activity is expected to increase due to the hot and dry conditions. More firefighters from Mexico, Australia, and New Zealand are expected to land in BC in the coming days. Jessica Chung, CBC News, Vancouver.
3: Toronto police have arrested two teenagers suspected of last week's shooting outside the U.S. consulate. A 19 and 15-year-old are facing more than 30 charges between them. Chief Myron Demku says the crime bears resemblance to a similar shooting in March.
6: We also believe that the modus operandi in this investigation is consistent with what we saw in the previous U.S. consulate shooting, and that is criminals for hire. We believe that these two individuals were offered payment to carry out this attack through encrypted messaging apps.
3: Demku says other criminal networks are using the same strategy. He's calling for the federal government to take stronger measures. A new kind of flu vaccine has cleared a major hurdle in the U.S. The FDA has approved the first mRNA-based flu shot for older adults by Moderna. It's made with the same technology that was key to ending the COVID-19 pandemic. Karen Pauls has the details.
7: In the U.S., between 15 and 50,000 people die of the flu every year. In Canada, it's about 3,500 annually.
8: As someone who studies older adults and people who are vulnerable, I am so excited about the potential for mRNA vaccines.
7: Dawn Bodish is a professor of medicine at McMaster University. She points to a study in the New England Journal of Medicine, which found mRNA flu vaccines are 27 to 35% more effective than traditional flu shots.
8: The mRNA vaccines seem to be very protective in people who are older, who have comorbidities, and people who are immunocompromised.
7: One of the big advantages of mRNA vaccines, they're easier and faster to make, which means more ability to adapt to new strains of the flu virus. Moderna has applied for approval in Europe, Australia, and here in Canada, where it's under review. Karen Pauls, CBC News, Winnipeg.
3: Summer camp organizers say parents aren't signing their kids up the way they used to. As Deanna Sumanik-Johnson tells us, it's another example of how Canadians are cutting back in tough economic times.
9: Everything costs more. So insurance has gone up significantly for us. Food costs have increased. Our staff wages have increased.
10: Alex Corbett, business manager of Camp Abigwate, says they try to transfer as little of those rising costs onto families as possible, but inevitably, the fees have gone up. At the same time, families are struggling to stretch the dollar as prices of everything from food and clothes has gone up. The result? Camp enrollment is down.
9: If I look at returning camper numbers, we're missing about 60 campers that went to camp last year. That didn't come this year.
10: It's a trend seen across the country in day camps and overnight camps alike, says Matthew Wilfred, president of Canadian Camps Association.
11: What we're also seeing is that many camps and the provincial associations that they're under are offering subsidy programs.
10: Deanna Sumanak-Johnson, CBC News, Toronto.
3: And that is The World This Hour. For CBC News, I'm Neil Kumar.
12: Hi, I'm Saroja Coelho. 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
13: With a deal in progress to reopen the Strait of Hormuz, Iran appears to have the upper hand.
14: They believe the U.S. really wants a deal, and that could incentivize some pretty hard bargaining.
13: How Iran could emerge with more control than ever over the critical waterway. I'm Marco Werman, also 81 years after the atomic bombing of Hiroshima, a survivor's long-lost memoir.
15: He did not blame the United States, but he wanted people to know what really happened.
13: And in the intense heat of India, a double solution to cool homes and boost the local economy.
16: She tells me that she has the option to use her wages to buy a dress or buy things for her kids.
13: Plus, Latvia and Lithuania both lay claim to cold beet soup. Even rappers are weighing in on the best borscht.
17: Pink soup from Latvia, get it through your head. Lithuania, step back, it's Latvia's game.
13: Today, here on The World. A lot of people are asking right now, could current negotiations ease hostilities enough between the U.S. and Iran to reopen the Strait of Hormuz? The Strait of Hormuz, let's remember, is the narrow waterway between Iran and Oman, and it is with the help of Oman that negotiations are taking place. It was after the U.S. started its attacks in February that Iran closed the strait, blocking ships from passing through one of the key international passages for oil exports. The World's Shirin Jafari explains where things stand.
18: The U.S. and Iran negotiated a memorandum of understanding in June, where they technically agreed on several points, including respecting each other's territorial sovereignty and other points about the Strait of Hormuz being open, only for things to then fall apart. The U.S. carried out airstrikes on Iran again, and Iran retaliated by targeting countries in the region. What we are hearing now is that there will be different routes that ships in the Strait of Hormuz would have to take when they are crossing the waterway. Ships entering the strait would have to pass through an Iranian-controlled route, while ships exiting the strait would pass through a route that runs through Oman's territorial waters. And that is a major change from how things have been operating in the Strait of Hormuz in the past. This is what Gregory Brew told me. He's a senior analyst at the Eurasia Group.
19: This deal is very significant, as it would essentially establish a new status quo in the strait that is very different than how the strait has been for the last 60 years.
18: Brew says that the Strait of Hormuz would technically go from an open waterway to one that is controlled and managed by Iran and Oman.
13: So does this mean the Strait of Hormuz will open up? And if so, to whom?
18: Iran's foreign ministry spokesperson Ismail Baghaei said today that this deal would not automatically open the strait. He said that the main problem is the U.S.'s blockade on Iranian ports and other quote-unquote hostile measures, meaning the U.S. Strikes on Iran. And so once the two sides agree on what is on the table right now, they would have to negotiate a long-term deal. There's also discussion that Iran would charge fees and require permits for ships to pass the Strait of Hormuz. The U.S. has rejected that. It says that it wants the waterway, the Strait of Hormuz, to be totally free and there would be total freedom of navigation. Now, let's not forget that the strait was open back in February before the U.S. and Israel started attacking Iran. So in a way, the U.S. is trying to get back to how things were before the war.
13: It does seem like Iran is putting its foot down on the issue of the Strait of Hormuz, flexing kind of its geographic position. What is the thinking there?
18: Yeah, absolutely. So despite all of the U.S.'s attacks on Iran, the killing of its top leaders, the naval blockade that Iran has faced since the beginning of the war, Iran has not backed down on the issue of the Strait of Hormuz. In fact, it realized that it can use this waterway as leverage in negotiations with the U.S. Here's Gregory Brew again.
19: The Iranians are feeling pretty confident right now. I think they believe the U.S. has been discouraged from escalation, that the U.S. really wants a deal, and that could incentivize some pretty hard bargaining.
18: Right now, what Iran wants to do is to use the Strait as a deterrent so that in the future, the U.S. and Israel would think twice before carrying out attacks against it. Iran also wants the blockade to be lifted. It wants waivers on U.S.'s sanctions, and it wants its frozen assets to be released. So they feel like they have the upper hand here.
13: So this round of talks, Shireen, Iran is negotiating through an old friend and neighbor, Oman. Tell us more about the role Oman is playing.
18: Yeah, I mean, look, these negotiations are delicate, they're complicated, they're often spoilers on both sides. But Iran and Oman have a close relationship. Oman is also on good terms with the U.S. We've seen in recent weeks, Marco, that there have been a series of deals and agreements in the Middle East that the Trump administration has announced, and then they were either changed or they collapsed. So the announcement of an agreement doesn't necessarily mean that it will end up working or going into effect.
13: The world's Shireen Jafari, thank you very much for bringing us this update.
18: You're welcome, Marco.
13: Summers in India have always been hot. This summer, though, even by local standards, has been extreme due to a combination of climate change and the natural effects from a powerful El Nino. That's why this week we're reporting on some of the creative ways people are trying to beat the heat. Yesterday, we visited some neighborhoods in Delhi where people are painting roofs with reflective paint to deflect hot sunlight. Today, we go to Chennai on India's southeastern coast where a different sort of cool roof solution is in the works. Namrata Kolachalam reports from Chennai.
20: Eight women sit together on the floor of a large room painted bright orange. They're hard at work. One woman, Vanita, grabs a pair of scissors and what looks like a roll of wrapping paper. Except it's actually plastic packaging. Think of a bag of chips. That material. The side the consumer sees on a shelf, usually with a logo on it. The other side is made of shiny aluminum. First, we measure the multi-layer plastic, she tells me. We cut it into 4-foot strips. Companies often discard this stuff when small cosmetic errors appear on the branded side. But these women aren't interested in that side. It's the aluminum side that matters here. Vanita cuts long strips of aluminum from the rolls and then melts them together using an iron. And what used to be a pile of little metallic strips is now a 4-foot by 3-foot sheet. She says they've been given a target of making 300 sheets total, and the women average about 50 per day. These sheets will be used to make reflective tiles to line ceilings in people's homes. Each tile is stuffed with forest grasses, so easily accessible natural materials. The cooling effect is cheaper than running an air conditioner, but should prove just as lasting and durable.
21: One of the core ethical principles is that we treat people in the informal settlements just like we would treat a middle-class client who comes to us with a design problem.
20: That's Vivek Gilani, the founder of Sea Balance, the organization behind this project.
21: We also want to harness the immense economic potential that has been demonstrated, the women's productive economy in the informal settlements.
20: Most of the women Sea Balance brought together for this have never worked outside the home before. Now they're earning money independently, and that's been rewarding, Vanita tells me, on a break from cutting and melting aluminum. She tells me that she has the option to use her wages to buy a dress, recharge her phone, or buy things for her kids. Another worker, Arul Marie, says it's nice to spend time with the other women while their children are at school.
22: Songs potu kepo, sometimes snacks time, tea time.
20: She tells me that they listen to music, they take short breaks to eat snacks and drink tea, and they talk about their lives. We feel free, she says. She's also proud of her work. She and Vanita take me to see how these tiles are helping people in the neighborhood of Pulianto. A group of boys fly a kite while several women stir an enormous pot of biryani on their front stoop. In a nearby home, the ceiling's covered in the same shiny aluminum that Vanita and Arul Marie were cutting and ironing in their workshop. It's been a hit with many of the residents, including Vilaniki. She's lived here her entire life, almost 60 years. Before she installed this solution, she says, she'd sit outside for most of the day and only come inside around 4 or 5 p.m. Now she can stay indoors even during the hottest times of the day. Her tiles are permanent and stay in place, which seems to be working well. Sea Balance also has movable designs that go over the roof, and those are giving people a little bit of trouble. The idea is to be able to cover the roof during the day and uncover it at night. That's supposed to result in cooler indoor temperatures at night, specifically. One woman, Kalai, bought the movable roof and says sometimes it's tricky to operate. She says that during rainy days, it can be a bit hard to shut. That's because the sheet gets weighed down with rain or leaves. Sea Balance is hoping to tackle these kinds of problems soon. And Sea Balance founder Vivek Gilani says they're also partnering with a college for access to testing machines so they can put their designs through more rigorous trials.
21: Throwing rain on it, basically through spray machines, having wind being blown on it to see what part comes off.
20: The women making these tiles in Chennai are hopeful about the prospects. Their leader, Margaret, is brainstorming ways to turn their work into a long-term enterprise. She tells me that she'd like the women to take on production of the filling for the tiles using waste from a local vegetable market. The women know it might not happen right away, but the point is they have ideas they're excited to test and implement. Vishwas Jitale is an expert on climate adaptation at the Council on Energy, Environment and Water. He says that's exactly the kind of energy we should be tapping into.
21: What is the local talent where local entrepreneurs can get a chance to establish some of these solutions and actually be proud?
20: For The World, I'm Namrata Kalachalam, Chennai, India.
13: Tomorrow in the final part of our series, what the Indian government is doing about the extreme heat. Now, summer food likely prompts thoughts of corn on the cob or juicy homegrown tomatoes. In the Baltics, it's all about cold beet soup. This soup is pink, like Pepto-Bismol pink. Each year, there's a festival celebrating this delicacy in Lithuania's capital, Vilnius. And it's serious business. This year saw over 170,000 fans. In 2024, Pink Soup Fest turned competitive thanks to a pink soup rivalry between Lithuania and neighboring Latvia. Daniel Hoffman brought us this report from that soupy smackdown.
0: More than 1,000 people sat at one table the length of 4 football fields to eat the soup together. They beat spoons against their bowls in anticipation, and later they set a record for most people eating pink soup at the same time. Go Vilnius, the city's tourism agency, hyped up the festival on social media with trendy videos introducing foreigners to the country's favorite summer soup.
1: It's pink soup season.
2: If you've never had pink soup before, you have not lived. It consists of beetroot, kefir, cucumber, dill, and some spring onions. Everything either gets grated or chopped up really finely, so it's really easy to eat.
0: Leading up to the festival, the agency turned up the heat, so to speak, proclaiming on Instagram that the Lithuanian soup was better than Latvia's. Both countries claim the dish as their own. But according to Gintare Kavalunente, who's with Go Vilnius, there's one main difference in how they eat it. Lithuanians serve it with a side of boiled potatoes. Latvians eat it with bread.
23: For Lithuanians, this is really a strange way to eat pink soup. And we are saying, no, you never eat pink soup with bread. You only eat it with hot boiled potatoes.
0: In Latvia, Madara Oga, who's with Riga's tourism agency, says there's a simple explanation for how they eat their soup.
24: Latvians eat rye bread with everything, so bread is our potatoes in this case.
0: Olga says there are a few other key differences. Latvians use marinated beets, whereas Lithuanians use boiled beets, and Latvians add mustard and horseradish. As the two Baltic countries began trading barbs, Riga's tourism agency doubled down, turning the skirmish into an all-out beef. Lithuania, step back. It's Latvia's game. This cold beet soup, we're claiming the fame. Pink soup from Latvia, get it through your head. Lithuania, the rapper is wearing hot pink from head to toe. She's also making it rain with fresh dill.
25: Man, they gotta be tripping.
26: Is this a joke or what?
25: I don't even know. Is she serious?
26: It feels like an international conflict, you know?
0: This might not be Drake versus Kendrick, but Lithuania soon responded with its own diss track.
27: In the soup, we sail, we swim, we sink. If you cut us open, we will bleed pink.
0: At the end of the day, just about everyone in the Baltics bleeds pink. For the world, I'm Daniel Hoffman, Riga, Latvia.
13: Daniel brought us that story in 2024.

0: This is The World. I'm Marco Werman. Chronic traumatic brain injuries are widely associated with professional contact sports, especially American football. But there's a group of people at even higher risk, service members who operate high-speed boats. Think people in Coast Guards, Navy, search and rescue. Across the world, these operators are experiencing a wave of symptoms often associated with chronic brain injuries, even if they've never hit their head on the job. Recently, the New York Times reported on how this is impacting members of the U.S. Coast Guard, but there's been increased concern among militaries around the world for some time. An ongoing study conducted in conjunction with NATO is trying to better understand what's happening. Anesthesiologist Johan Ullman is a military doctor running the study. He's based in Gothenburg, Sweden, and started our conversation by explaining what happens to a person when an accelerating boat hits the crest of a wave.
1: When the hulls slam on the water, the shock wave travels up the spine, and when it comes to the head, we see a phenomenon called head jolt, with the head jolting forward, which we believe is the cause of these brain symptoms that now start being reported.
0: Well, anyone who's been on social media probably will have seen boats in the North Sea, for example, coming face to face with giant waves. They crest and then they slam down. You spent years looking at some of the more obvious injuries that present after each of these wave events: compressed spines, fractures, neck injuries. When did you begin to realize there were also traumatic brain injuries?
1: That was during our ongoing study, where a survey conducted on retired Special Forces boat operators from the U.S. Navy Special Forces. 72% of them reported having experienced cognitive effects, difficulties sorting out their work on board, which was either driving the boat or navigating the boat. And even more surprising was that one-third reported having been unconscious, not from hitting their heads, but from the violent jolt of the head that occurs when you get slammed from below. So this was about 5 years ago. We saw these signs, and then this article in New York Times that came out in December 24, describing a 44-year-old operator who suffered these injuries and experienced so fast declining cognitive capacity that he chose the ultimate way out. Very, very sad story.
0: Wow, so he took his life.
1: He did. And after this, we hear anecdotal about several people with similar jobs in these agencies having gone the same way, but there is no statistics on it and there is nothing scientifically published yet, but we believe that what we see now is the tip of an iceberg, because this is not something that comes suddenly. We believe it comes from repeated impacts. And the difference between NFL players and hockey players, where these mechanisms have been known and documented for decades, is that the number of impacts the boat operators are exposed to, we believe, are significantly larger than NFL players.
0: And we're talking the same malady, chronic traumatic encephalopathy, is that right?
1: Yes.
0: So you're the lead in this ongoing study with NATO across 15 countries to better understand this. Can you talk more about what you're trying to figure out?
1: We are determined to find the answer to what is the magnitude of the impacts, the peak acceleration levels, and how fast does the acceleration set in. The faster you go from zero to peak acceleration, the higher the level of kinetic power transmitted to the human body. To find out when the exposure on the boat gets injurious, every subject that participates in this study will get a ping on their phone asking, do you have any pain? So we use pain as an indicator of injury risk.
0: Take us to the next step. How will that help to zero in on possible solutions?
1: When we have this information, it will be very easy to give the coxswains relevant real-time information about when it's time to slow down.
0: So it's about slowing down. You can't retrofit the boats to lessen the impact of these wave crashes in any way?
1: There is a lot you can do with the boats. You can improve hull shapes. You can improve driving skills. You can fit ride control systems that keep the boats level. And you can fit suspension seats, which take up large portions of the impacts. But regardless of all measures taken, you will always be able to drive a boat in a way that becomes dangerous.
0: Doctor, you've interacted closely with these mariners for years. What are you hearing from them? What's their reaction to your findings so far?
1: Many of them are very frustrated that these issues have not been taken seriously, and definitely a lot of people are worried that they have been told that what you have is what you get, and this is not dangerous. Now we know that it's dangerous.
0: Have you heard from anybody who is doing this work that this phenomenon might actually dissuade people from joining ocean-going security forces?
1: No. And I mean, people take a pride in what they're doing. When you're on a rescue mission, you do what it takes. And sometimes you put your own safety in the back seat. But one reason that these problems have not been taken seriously by higher echelons in many agencies around the world is that the operators don't report their injuries. Why? This is called dissimulation. It's known about fighter aircraft pilots as well. The job you're doing is so rewarding that you don't want to quit. And when you're told that you have to endure a little bit of pain, people do, and they get used to the pain, and they don't go to the doctor on base, but they seek medical care outside the military.
0: Are you hopeful then that what your study is revealing will make it undeniable to these people that they are impacted by their work?
1: Well, that is already beyond discussion. Now people know that this is dangerous. Now we just have to find out what is dangerous so that they can do the job as efficiently as possible and make informed decisions when they choose how hard to push the boats through the waves.
0: Anesthesiologist Johan Ullman in Gothenburg, Sweden, has been leading an ongoing study with NATO on the injuries sustained by the crews of high-speed boats.

0: This is The World. I'm Marco Werman. 81 years ago today, the United States dropped the first of two atomic bombs on Japan, Hiroshima and then Nagasaki. They brought about the rapid surrender of Japan's imperial forces, but the instantaneous destruction of human life was unlike anything the world had ever seen. This clip from a U.S. Air Force training film on the effects of atomic bombs describes what happened at Hiroshima.
1: Scientists estimate that the detonation of the atomic bomb, lasting only a millionth of a second, created a ball of fire hotter than the center of the sun and released radiations of deadly radioactive rays.
0: As for the lives lost, 70 to 80,000 instantly. By December of 1945, a few months later, the total had reached 140,000 due to the effects of radiation sickness. There have been many efforts to document what the people of Hiroshima and Nagasaki went through. Remarkably, we have another important addition. A Japanese account of the bombing was recently unearthed and provides the perspective of a man in Hiroshima who survived it, Kiyoshi Tanimoto. His manuscript has just been published as Hiroshima 815, The Lost Memoir, 815, referring to the time in the morning the atomic bomb detonated over the city. Author David Korn wrote the introduction to the book and edited Tanimoto's original manuscript. David, thank you for joining us. Tanimoto-san died in 1986. Who was Kiyoshi Tanimoto?
2: Kiyoshi Tanimoto was a Methodist minister who ran a pretty large church in Hiroshima. And interestingly, he had been educated in the United States. He had attended a theological seminary at Emory University, Atlanta, before World War II. But by the time the war broke out, he was at a church in Hiroshima. And he was about 35, 36 years old at the time. And on the morning of the blast, he was 2 miles outside the city, bringing property from the church, basically to someone's home, to store it there, because this is what a lot of Hiroshima residents were doing, moving their valuable possessions outside the city because they feared one of those massive air raids that U.S. forces were unleashing on many Japanese cities, Tokyo and others. So in anticipation of that, he was carting things to this safe location. And that's when he saw this gigantic flash in the sky, felt the concussive wave. He himself was not injured in that blast, but he immediately started back towards the city and very soon passed hordes of injured and dead bodies. And they were gruesomely wounded. I mean, the descriptions are quite awful. And he got back to the city. He was able to make sure that his wife and his young daughter, who was 8 months old at the time, had survived. And he went on to ferry the wounded, I mean, tremendously wounded people, across the river using a dilapidated boat and not even an oar, but a pole, a long stick. And he goes into great details in his memoirs about the stay and what happened in the weeks and months afterward.
0: I mean, his writing is straightforward and chilling, but it's been described as a lost manuscript. Barely anyone had read it, and it sat in the archives for a bunch of years at Yale University. How did it make it there, and how was it discovered?
2: Well, Tanimoto became one of the most famous survivors of Hiroshima because he was one of six subjects portrayed in John Hershey's breakthrough story that appeared in the New Yorker a year after the blast. You know, we now know what happened at Hiroshima, but in the year afterwards, the U.S. military downplayed the effects of radiation poisoning and a lot of the media, because there wasn't access, wide access to Hiroshima for reporters and journalists. It was being controlled up by U.S. military occupation. So a lot of what people saw were just piles of rubble and buildings that had been crushed, and they saw devastation. They didn't see what happened to the people, to the residents of Hiroshima. And when John Hershey went over there a few months after the bombing, and then a year later wrote this piece for the New Yorker, which consumed the entire issue of the New Yorker, it became a phenomenon. Albert Einstein wanted 1,000 copies. It sold out on newsstands. It was serialized in newspapers and magazines and on radio shows around the world. And finally, people understood what an atomic blast did to the residents of a city.
0: Right. And Tanimoto was one of the people profiled in Hershey's article.
2: He was one of the six profiled. And he went on to become a famous, world-renowned anti-nuclear activist, a campaigner. It turns out he wrote his own account of what happened that day and in the weeks and months that followed. And it was written in English, so he obviously meant it for an English reading, speaking audience. And at some point, he sent it to John Hershey, and it sat in Hershey's boxes for God knows how long. He died in, I think, 1993. John Hershey did. Tanimoto died in 1986. And Hershey left his papers to the library at Yale University. And a few scholars and researchers would come across this manuscript from Tanimoto, but it didn't get any attention until a couple of years ago when Canon Hershey, John Hershey's grandson, who is working on developing a film about his father, a feature-length movie about his father, John Hershey, in Hiroshima, found this in a box at Yale. He gave it to a producer working on the film who decided this had to be published and be brought to light, and he came to me.
0: Yeah, that's extraordinary. David, you spoke about the U.S. government visits to Japan and not seeing or wanting to see the radiation sickness. By the end of 1945, nearly 40% of Hiroshima's population had died, so obviously counting for people who died from radiation sickness. That alone makes Tanimoto's account remarkable. For you, what makes it stand out?
2: It is just harrowing what he saw, what he went through, and you're right. As horrific as that day was, the weeks and the months ahead, as people dealt with radiation poisoning, they called it the atomic sickness, and it was denied by the U.S. military that this was even happening. He also talks about very personally how he tried to rebuild his church and how to come to terms with this act of violence, this, you know, unprecedented act in human history, and who was to blame for it.
0: Yeah, can you talk more about that? Because he really expresses his emotions on that, kind of an internal dialogue about the atomic bomb. How did his feelings evolve as the weeks and months passed after the bombing?
2: It was never quite straightforward, and I think there was a mix of emotions. He bore no bitterness towards the United States for dropping the bomb, which is interesting in itself. He blamed the warmongers of the Imperial Japanese government for leading the country into this war. But then he started also considering the morality of dropping the bomb. Was it a moral thing for the U.S. to do? He went back and forth on that. And he talks about conversations he had with other leaders in Hiroshima about how to commemorate the attacks on Hiroshima and Nagasaki, whether they should focus on the victims, they should focus on rebuilding, whether there should be an element of blame, who should be blamed. And he came at this almost entirely from his Christian perspective. He believed that to be a Christian, you had to evangelize Christianity, but also you had to take action. You could not just say you're a good Christian and just call on people to become Christians. And the action that he pursued for decades was trying to prevent another atomic blast.
0: How widespread was that feeling in Japan after Hiroshima and Nagasaki?
2: Well, there was tremendous anti-nuclear sentiment in Japan. And the interesting thing about Hiroshima, the city itself, was rather than play a role as a victim or a martyr, it dedicated itself to preventing any other nuclear attacks. If you go there today, it's rather moving. There's a peace museum, a peace memorial. They rebuilt the city. They rebuilt a city that people at the time thought could not be rebuilt, that there would not be a tree that could grow there for 75 years. Now it's full of beautiful parks and trees. And there's a whole message that Hiroshima still seems to be unified around, which is ending the threat of nuclear warfare and working for the abolition of nuclear weapons. And when I went to Hiroshima a few years ago, I was quite moved because it represents both, you know, the worst of humanity and now the best of humanity. And I think Tanimoto tried to capture that in the work that he did. But, you know, like everything, the anti-nuclear movement in Japan became political. It was dominated by people on the left and labor unions. He was not political in that sense, and he was certainly not of the left. So he was always a bit of an odd man out in Japan.
0: And what about more widely? What do we know about the impact of Tanimoto's anti-nuclear work outside of Japan?
2: Well, he came to the United States, you know, soon after the attacks and did a speaking tour across the United States all about the effects of the bomb. He did not blame the United States. But he wanted people to know what really happened. He tried to raise money for the orphans and for victims. And he became, I don't want to say a celebrity, but he became well-known and even made it onto American TV.
0: Yeah, we'll get to that in a moment. You know, one thing that's striking in his book is his enduring patriotism to Japan, even though he is quietly critical of the Japanese Empire. He's worried about speaking too publicly about the government in front of soldiers. Why do you think, in the utter destruction of Hiroshima and Japan's military being brought to its knees, Tanimoto was still kind of supplicating to the leaders? I mean, what does that tell us about the Japanese civilian mindset after years of war?
2: It's very interesting to read his book because you see within the Japanese population, I go back to the sense of conflicting sentiments and feelings of who to blame. I mean, some still loved the emperor and didn't want him to surrender or abdicate. Others blamed the military class for getting them in this fix. And he reflects all of that in this book.
0: I'm speaking with journalist David Korn, who wrote the introduction and edited the never-before-published account of the bombing of Hiroshima by Kiyoshi Tanimoto. You spoke earlier about John Hershey's groundbreaking story, and The New Yorker took up the entire issue in August of 1946, a year later. What does Tanimoto add to our understanding of what happened, do you think?
2: One thing that's quite interesting to me, as I edited his manuscript, is he opens it with the idea that when this thing happened, when that flash went off, no one knew

0: And everybody was wondering, what was that thing? Because that wasn't a normal bomb. Well, partly because of Hershey's article, Tanimoto gained that celebrity you were talking about, public speaking engagements all over the world, but especially in the U.S. In 1955, Tanimoto was in Los Angeles and was asked to do a TV interview at the NBC studios. Turns out it wasn't a news interview. He's basically ambushed as a guest on this reality game show at the time called This Is Your Life. Let's have a listen.
1: Time is standing still as our Earth shakes to an explosion never before equal. In a daze, you pull yourself from your position between the two garden rocks. From your vantage point, you again look out over the city. You started to tell us what you saw. What did you see?
2: Well, I saw the whole city on fire. And many people running away from the city in silence. Their skin peeling off, hanging from face. But strange to say.
0: Yeah, this part alone is pretty stunning. Then what happened, David?
3: You know, he was kind of ambushed, as you said. And, you know, they brought out people from his past, including someone who'd converted him to Christianity. And ultimately, they brought out the co-pilot of the Enola Gay, the plane that dropped the bomb. And he was not prepared for that. And I think the co-captain himself, a guy named Colonel Lewis, was not really emotionally fortified to do this. You can go on YouTube and look at this clip. It is incredibly awkward, painful, and poignant.
0: Well, let's hear this. This is the host of the show, Ralph Edwards, explaining to Tanimoto, who is about to emerge from behind the curtain.
4: Now, you've never met him, have never seen him, but he's here tonight to clasp your hand in friendship. Captain Robert Lewis, United States Air Force, who along with Paul Tibbets piloted the plane from which the first atomic power was dropped over Hiroshima.
0: I mean, it's really awkward and frankly hard to believe a TV producer ever thought that was a good idea. But it turns out that appearance was intended to assist Tanimoto in getting attention and donations for his work with the Hiroshima Maidens. Who were they?
3: The Hiroshima Maidens were young women who had been disfigured, you know, during the Hiroshima attack. He brought a bunch of them to America where they could get plastic surgery from doctors who were donating their services, and he raised money to do this. And this TV show asked people to donate money to that, and they did.
0: Right. As to this weird appearance, meeting the co-pilot of the Enola Gay on NBC, wheeling out all these important people in Tanimoto's life, helping with these Hiroshima burn victims, what do you think this exercise was really all about?
3: You know, that's a good question. I mean, you know, we can talk for hours about how America has and has not come to terms with the use of atomic weapons in Hiroshima and Nagasaki. We still debate to this day whether those actions were justified, necessary, or whether there were other ways to end the war. And we saw with the movie Oppenheimer just, you know, a couple of years ago, that debate reignited, right? So, I mean, it was probably not a pleasant moment for Tanimoto, but I think it was, at least for the American public, yet again, another reminder of what had happened. Although it was just a very bizarre event because it's happening in between advertisements for fingernail polish. And they showed the maidens in silhouette. Not, they didn't bring them out, but they had them there too. So it was certainly a reminder to the American public of what had happened and some of the consequences.
0: You know, at the end of the book, Kiyoshi Tanimoto is almost grateful to the U.S. for using the bomb because it prompted so many Japanese, he says, to desire a world without war and to work toward that. As for what America learned from using the bomb on a civilian population, what do you think it would take for the U.S. to really come to terms with that some four generations after Hiroshima?
3: It's hard to see because we still have a tremendous nuclear arsenal. We have a president who now has no interest in working towards nuclear nonproliferation. And I think this is just one of those issues that may be too big to fully absorb. I mean, what Tanimoto has, you know, talked about when he was alive, what John Hershey wanted to do was just remind people that every day we live in this peril. You know, we're just a couple of bad decisions away from the use of nuclear weapons. And it could end everything. So what do you do about that?

0: I think for a lot of people, the answer is, I don't want to think about it because it's too horrific a notion and it seems too big a problem to solve. And so 80 years after we were the first country to use nuclear weapons, we still haven't really dealt with the full implication of that or taken all the necessary steps to make sure it doesn't happen again.
1: Well, this book will definitely make you think about it. Writer David Korn edited and wrote the introduction to Hiroshima 815, The Lost Memoir, the just-published account of Reverend Kiyoshi Tanimoto's experience surviving the U.S. bombing of Hiroshima. Korn also has a new book out next month, How Russia Won Donald Trump, Vladimir Putin, and the Fight for America. David, thank you very much for being with us for this.
0: Thank you.
1: Coming up on the show, how Munich is dealing with a water shortage. 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

0: This is The World. I'm Marco Werman. Climate change is walloping Europe this summer. The continent is warming twice as quickly as the global average. We've reported on the extreme heat, drought, and fires that have followed in places like Spain and France. One country that ranks relatively low on most measures of climate risk is Germany. But they are also dealing with a climate crisis of their own, a quiet one that starts underground. Valerie Hamilton has our story from Munich.
1: Think of Munich, and you might think first of the city's famous beer. But the thing that makes Munich beer, is the Munich water used to brew it. It comes from ancient aquifers deep under the city, filled with super pure, naturally filtered water that's been stored there for thousands of years. That water is public property, but it's pretty much just the breweries that are allowed to use it. And no one really had a problem with that until this summer. German media reported Munich's breweries have been using that very special deep groundwater not just for beer, but for everything, from making soft drinks to cleaning bottles. Consumers were scandalized. Politicians vowed a crackdown. The breweries had to mount a defense in a press release that stretched to 4 pages. The scandal broke just as Munich was facing its first ever water crisis.
2: Steht München jetzt vor der Wasserknappheit? Nein, ganz so schlimm ist es nicht, aber die Hitze.
1: It's not that the city was running out of water, Mayor Dominik Krause explained in an Instagram video. But in another summer of record heat, the combination of people using more water and aquifers delivering less was stressing the system. To avoid actual shortages at the tap, the city announced a 2-week water lockdown. It turned off some big public fountains and told citizens to stop washing cars, filling pools, or watering lawns, or face hefty fines. In dry places, this happens all the time. In Germany, it doesn't. Munich gets about as much precipitation as Seattle. Germany has some of the best drinking water in the world. But the slow, steady rain and winter snow that used to fill up its groundwater reserves is now concentrated in bigger storms with longer dry periods in between. The ground can't absorb it as quickly as it runs off or evaporates, and so it disappears into the air, down rivers, and out to sea. Over 2 decades, Germany has lost 60 billion cubic meters of its freshwater reserves, enough to fill 25 million Olympic-sized swimming pools. Mostly that loss has been underground, invisible unless you know where to look. But some groundwater levels are at historic lows.
3: Soil moisture is declining. Trees are suffering or even dying. Vegetation is turning yellow. Lawn is yellow.
1: Jörg Dreves heads the Urban Water Systems Department at Munich's Technical University. He spent most of his career in water-stressed places like Australia, Saudi Arabia, Colorado. Now he's advising German governments on how to manage a resource they had never really had to think about before.
3: Germany always claimed it's a water-rich country, but these times are over.
1: This summer, the water that Germany has always counted on just isn't there. On the Rhine River, where record low water levels are shutting down shipping on Germany's main inland waterway. In Bavaria, where alpine snow and glaciers are disappearing, lakes are shrinking, and forest streams are down to a trickle. Climate scientists predicted some of this, but no one expected it so soon.
3: This is probably true for a lot of things we didn't anticipate to happen so quickly with climate change, that we thought there's time.
1: 3 years ago, Germany set out its first ever national water strategy. It aims to overhaul the country's systems for water for public supply, agriculture, industry, environment, transit, and flood protection by 2050. Germany gets most of its tap water from those underground aquifers, so a top priority is finding ways to capture and keep water in the ground, like planting more and paving less. Dreves says the national water strategy could be a game changer, but it's slow to get started. And that might be because people are only just starting to grasp that there's a problem. On a quiet public square on Munich's east side, people are sitting on park benches around a big public fountain, still running despite the water restrictions. Helen Fröhlich says worrying about water is for other countries.
4: Yeah, it's not in my daily life that I have to be aware of using water in my own apartment or something. So this is something which I just know from, like, going on vacation, actually.
1: Laura is sitting nearby. She didn't want to give her last name. She says her fellow Germans take water for granted.
5: They don't think about it. They think water just comes out of the tap and that's it.
1: But she thinks that's going to change.
5: Eventually, with the climate crisis, it's going to be like the new gold, I guess.
1: It isn't yet. It was only this summer that anyone in Bavaria started paying to pump water at all. Before that, you could just take it for free. But the idea of water as a valuable resource may be starting to sink in. Munich's water lockdown was a shock that made national headlines. And in that sense, the scandal about Munich breweries using an ancient aquifer to rinse out bottles may have actually helped move things forward. Because it's not just Munich breweries who've been misusing valuable groundwater, argues Professor Jörg Drewes. It's all of Germany.
3: That you can even use drinking water to water your garden or to wash your car or to flush a toilet. This is a super luxury thing we are used to in this country, and it worked fine because there was ample water. But when you think about it, it doesn't make sense.
1: To encourage people to think about it, Drewes and his team at Munich's Technical University did a very Munich kind of experiment. They brewed beer. But instead of brewing it with very special deep groundwater, they purified wastewater to make what they say is ultimately the same thing.
3: It's just a question of perception, right? The H2O molecule is not changing.
1: Drewes' point is securing enough water for Germany's water future will mean all kinds of changes.
6: All right, here we go. I mean, it tastes like beer.
1: And the first one is a change in mindset. For the world, Valerie Hamilton, Munich.
0: For most of us, rodents in the house would be very unwelcome. But for one state legislature in Brazil, it's become a source of amusement. Lawmakers in Cuiabá, in the central part of the country, were preparing for a vote last week when some unexpected visitors strolled in, a group of capybaras. Technically, they rank as the world's largest rodent, though their cuteness gets them a pass. And in Brazil, capybaras are well-liked for being notoriously chill and highly social. In a video that's gone viral, the vote was put on hold as a staffer gently directed the easygoing critters back outside. The legislative building sits next to a wildlife park, and they've apparently gotten used to capybaras wandering in. Their visits don't cause damage, so everyone just kind of shrugs until the animals get bored with the people's business and usually see themselves out. On that note, we'll see ourselves out today, maybe run into some capybaras along the way. We're online at theworld.org. I'm Marco Werman. We'll see you tomorrow.
7: 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The World is a co-production of GBH Boston and PRX.

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1: That was The World from PRX. The program was recorded earlier in the day.
2: The following program was previously recorded by NHK World Japan.
3: This is Asian View from NHK World Japan. I'm Raja Pradhan. People in Hiroshima have been marking the 81st anniversary of the atomic bombing of the city. Hiroshima fell silent at the exact hour the U.S. dropped the bomb on August 6, 1945. An estimated 140,000 people died by the end of the year. Many who survived suffer from diseases related to radiation exposure. Government officials and representatives from 121 countries and regions attended Hiroshima's annual peace ceremony. People offered prayers at the city's Peace Memorial Park. One of them was the daughter of an atomic bomb survivor.
4: My mother, who survived the atomic bombing, has also passed away. When she was alive, I listened to her stories intently. The number of the survivors continues to dwindle. So I think we, as their children, must pass on the story of what happened with the atomic bomb and keep speaking about the importance of world peace for the future.
3: About 91,000 atomic bomb survivors are still alive. Their average age is over 86. The Japanese government will lower the consumption tax on food from 8% to 1% from next April. The lower rate will be in effect for 2 years. The ruling coalition will compile tax reform guidelines that include the cut. The government plans to submit relevant bills during an extraordinary Diet session that's expected to take place in the fall. The government says it'll review all spending and revenue streams to secure the necessary funding and will not rely on deficit-covering bonds. This is NHK World Japan.
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9: From CBC News, The World This Hour, I'm Neil Kumar. Data from Global Affairs shows trade between the U.S. and Canada has slowed by nearly $2 billion early this year compared to 2 years ago. Most affected the auto and steel sectors. Canadian officials are in Washington for high-stakes negotiations to try to stave off looming tariffs that could make the slide worse. Evan Dyer reports.
10: What do you hope to achieve today?
11: Dominic LeBlanc had little to say as he entered a meeting with U.S. Trade Representative Jamison Greer with less than 2 weeks to go before a new round of U.S. 50% tariffs kick in against a wide range of Canadian goods, from cement to cars to hockey sticks.
12: We've been screwed.
11: President Trump has been a lot less circumspect, singling Canada out at a rally in Las Vegas for abuse.
12: Everybody by Canada. Canada's nasty. Nasty leadership.
13: Oui, c'est une négociation tough.
11: Mark Carney visiting an aluminum smelter in Saguenay, Quebec said negotiations have been tough. He said Canada will continue to focus on what it can control, finding new trading partners and attracting new investment.
13: We're creating jobs at twice the rate of the United States.
11: Carney said Canada wasn't interested in making side deals to benefit any one sector of the Canadian economy. Evan Dyer, CBC News, Ottawa.
9: In BC, Premier David Eby has welcomed a group of Mexican firefighters who arrived to help battle more than 100 wildfires across the province.
14: They will provide much-needed support and relief for frontline wildfighters to be able to recover.
9: One wildfire on the west side of Okanagan Lake is forcing new evacuations, and Eby expressed his frustration with people who ignore evacuation orders.
0: If you are asked to leave your community, please do evacuate. We've already had examples this year of our wildfire fighters having to go into dangerous situations to rescue people from communities that had already been evacuated.
9: Eby says the next 2 weeks will be critical as hot temperatures are expected. In Washington state, as fire crews make progress battling three destructive wildfires, another effort is gaining momentum. Community members are springing into action to help families who have lost everything. Ina Sidhu has the latest from Spokane.
10: Anita Draney and her three children dropping off a carload of personal hygiene products.
14: It was the primary children in our church, so kids up to 12 years old. They went around to neighbors and asked for donations.
10: They're going to the nonprofit Project Beauty Share to be distributed to anyone in need. Julie Farley is the founder.
15: We have never seen the outpouring of love and support that we have seen these last few days.
10: Tens of thousands of people still aren't allowed home. More than 900 properties have been wiped out. One coffee chain is also stepping up, donating $15,000 worth of sales to organizations directly supporting those evacuees.
16: So we wanted to make sure that all of our Wake Up Call customers know that they're supported by us.
10: 1,500 firefighters are working long shifts to further contain the fires before forecasted heat and wind return this weekend. Ina Sidhu, CBC News, Spokane, Washington.
9: In Edmonton, according to the Correctional Service of Canada, two correctional officers died in the line of duty on Thursday. The government organization says two officers and an offender were killed due to an accident that took place during a transfer from the Edmonton Institution for Women. In a social media post, the Union of Canadian Correctional Officers says that it is mourning the deaths.
17: Pretty copy. The PCC seems to be working right now, so we'll try it again.
18: And we concur.
9: Astronaut Jessica Meir speaks with NASA crews on Earth. Meir was one of two astronauts taking part in a spacewalk on Thursday outside the International Space Station. Meir and Anil Menon were doing some electrical work to prepare for the future installation of new solar arrays. The two astronauts spent 6 hours and 27 minutes outside the ISS. It was Meir's sixth spacewalk and the first for Menon. And that is The World This Hour. For CBC News, I'm Neil Kumar.

0: Hi, I'm Saroja Coelho, and you're listening to CBC Radio 1. Up next, the latest in arts and culture from Commotion.
1: Sure, we've heard that people are reading less than we used to, but is it really possible that the age of reading is over for good? That's the terrifying question that Rose Horowitz explores in her new essay for The Atlantic, where she asks if we're living in a post-literate world. I'm Emil Niazi, sitting in for Elamin Abdel Mahmoud. This is Commotion. Rose Horowitz is here to talk about her new essay. Rose, welcome to the show.
2: Thank you so much for having me.
1: Okay, so it's a provocative question, but talk to me about, you know, how big of a decline you've really seen in reading. How widespread is it?
2: So this is a very widespread decline. I was looking at the United States specifically, and what we found was that the share of Americans who read a book or an article on any given day has declined by 40% over the past two decades. And in 2022, which is the last year that we have really great data for, fewer than half of all Americans read a book of any kind in the prior year, and only 38% read a novel or short story. So we are seeing really big declines in the share of people who read books.
1: It's a shocking number. I will say it's slightly more optimistic here in Canada, where according to BookNet Canada, last year, 79% of Canadians say they read a book. It's not drastically better, but a little bit better. Now, Rose, we're not talking about illiteracy. You're not saying people can't read. What we're really saying here, what you're saying here is that this is the idea of post-literacy. So what does that mean? What are you saying with that phrase?
2: Yes, it's interesting because, you know, people so often refer to this as a literacy crisis, and I don't think that's quite right. If people still can read, and if you think about it with emails and text messages and social media posts, we might be reading more words than people ever have before. So what I was really looking at in this article is the decline of a kind of sustained reading of rich and complex texts, of kind of a change where reading and text is no longer the primary way that people acquire or pass on information or entertainment or news or cultural knowledge. So that's what I meant by post-literacy instead of illiteracy.
1: And one of the things that really struck me was this, like, this context crisis, if you will, too, because it's not just this idea of, you know, parsing little bits and pieces of things here and there, but also an inability to really understand the meaning of text. And I think you see that with movies too, where people are seemingly struggling to understand anything beyond like the top layer of things. Did you find that in your research?
2: Yes. So, you know, we know that if the more background knowledge you have, the easier it's going to be for you to comprehend. So as we're reading less, it just becomes harder and harder to kind of understand what you do end up reading. And then also, I think something that's really important to mention here is just attention span. And we do see real declines in people's kind of comfort and the amount of time they spend attending to things now. You know, two decades ago, the average attention span on a screen was 2.5 minutes. And 5 years ago, that had fallen to 47 seconds. So if you're not kind of attending to something for an extended period of time and thinking about it, it's going to be a lot harder to have that deeper understanding.
1: Mm-hmm. So Rose, you're not making a kids these days argument. You yourself are in your 20s. So what surprised you the most when you were writing the piece?
2: Yes. So I wanted to be really careful about that. As you say, I'm definitely a member of the kids these days. And so, you know, I can't be blaming them for anything. I think that what we see here is that this is really a decline that's occurring across demographics. You know, historically, older people, women and college graduates have read the most. And those groups have seen really stark declines as well. So this isn't something that's isolated to any particular demographic group, which makes it a kind of more society-wide, urgent thing to address.
1: Now, you know, there's this idea that it's taken for granted that reading is good for you, that it's sort of like the vegetables that you have to eat. But talk to us about kind of what you learned about why reading is so important and kind of how it affects the way that we think. Because, again, you know, I think we do take it for granted that it's something that people should do, but not necessarily something that they have to do.
2: Yes, I'm really glad you brought this up. When I was reporting this piece, I was trying to look into a lot of what happened when societies first transitioned from, you know, spreading information primarily through oral speech to the written word. And there's this great book, Orality and Literacy by Walter Ong, where he talks about how the advent of reading and writing transformed society. It changed the way people thought, it changed their politics, it changed their culture. And so what I was trying to argue now is that we are seeing changes on this same scale, that we're going to see changes in the way that we think, the candidates that we elect, what we value in our culture. And so not necessarily that this is good or bad, I think there's probably trade-offs either way, but that this is a really big shift that we can't ignore.
1: It seems like you couldn't have this conversation without bringing up those dreaded two letters, AI. So, you know, in this piece, you quote experts who say that, you know, AI can accelerate this concept of a post-literate world. Why do they say that is?
2: So I think the challenge that we really see with AI, and particularly with kind of unstructured or, AI use without guardrails, is that AI is kind of the first technology that can really fully write for people. Before, if you wanted to have someone write your essay, it was kind of rare to go get someone to pay someone to write your whole paper for you. But AI can do it in a second. And the problem with that is that writing is actually how we figure out what we think. And so, you know, how many times do you think you know what you're going to say, and then you try to write it down and you realize you have no idea what point you were making? And so the challenge with AI is that if we don't kind of go through that process of writing ourselves and figuring out what we think, we'll have this fully formed essay, this kind of false fluency and this false belief that we produced it or understand it, but we actually won't have gone through the process of forming our own opinions, of evaluating arguments. And so that could really kind of hasten this trend that we're on.
1: Yeah, I mean, one of the things that really struck me with your piece was, you know, younger kids in universities, but also all the way down to kindergartens, and how they almost saw like reading a full text as like gatekeeping information. So I would love for you to sort of unpick that a little bit for me, because I have always thought, like, why pay for school if you don't want to actually do the learning? But I was really struck by this idea of knowledge as being something that you should just be able to parse out in bits and pieces.
2: Mm-hmm. Yes, this was something that was really interesting and striking to me in my reporting was, you know, I spoke with this staff member who works at Harvard supporting people with in the humanities and the social sciences. And she was saying that some students come to her with a very changed relationship to text, where they now see text as an arbitrarily difficult way to get information. And that when professors are assigning them a full text instead of giving them the bullet points of what they need to understand, they're kind of giving them this challenge for no reason. And so that is a real shift, I think, to seeing text as kind of something that you don't need to actually read it the way the author had intended it for you, but you can kind of mine it for just the most important things, or have a machine mine it for you. And I think that's a real shift that we're seeing, because there wasn't the option before to have that in quite the same way.
1: Yeah. Students just complained about different things before. So your piece has garnered an incredible reaction. Marcia Lederman, who's a writer based in Vancouver, wrote a response to it for the Globe and Mail, where she sort of offered a slightly more optimistic picture, describing the sort of like throngs of people who show up for author readings. And, and I've seen this too at readings myself. You know, and there's, you know, a cool literary magazine popping up in cities all over the place. You open TikTok and BookTok is more popular than ever, it seems. So it's not like reading has disappeared as an identity. So I would love to just hear a bit about how that fits into this picture that you've painted.
2: Yeah, I think that's a really important element of this story, that there are all of these positive signs for reading. Last year, print book sales were higher than they were a decade ago. In the United States, there are new bookstores opening up all the time. There are these famous celebrity book clubs that have tons of members and interest. And so if you look at all of that, you know, it's easy to tell yourself, okay, what do you mean that the age of reading is over? Mm-hmm. But I think what's really interesting in the data there is that reading is thriving among this dwindling proportion of the population. So something that really struck me in my reporting was Neil Postman, he wrote in his book about how when reading was the only way to spread information, there was really no way to identify as a reader, because if you knew how to read, you just did, because you had to read the newspaper, you had to get information. And it's only now that reading is optional and you can get information through video or audio in very different ways that people can really identify much more closely with the practice. And that's what we see. This group of readers seems to be more passionate about print than they used to be. They spend more time reading than they used to. But last year, 20% of Americans read 80% of all books that were read. So they're becoming this kind of more marginal, smaller, and kind of less valued group in society, maybe, as we move to kind of putting more emphasis on influencers and streamers. But they are more dedicated to text maybe than ever before.
1: It was also striking what type of things people are reading. So, you know, this seemingly hyper engaged group of readers seems like they're reading, for the most part, lots of romantasy. Young adult stuff is more popular than ever, with not just, you know, teens. Just that struck me as being very interesting too. Not that there's anything wrong with reading whatever you want to read, but that, you know, maybe we were used to read Tolstoy and now we read, I can't even probably say the names of most of these books in some of these genres.
2: Yes. So, you know, exactly what you're saying. There's nothing wrong with these books offer a lot of escapism and they're exciting. But, you know, I think we do see this shift where New York Times bestsellers have sentences that are about a third shorter than they were a century ago. We do see a lot of romantasy and young adult fiction becoming really popular. You know, I spoke with the head of the New York Public Library and he was saying that young adult fiction is, you know, one of their most popular offerings, even among people who are not young adults. And so that is a real shift where we read less. And when we do read, the things that we read are often shorter and simpler than they used to be. And that is a big difference.
1: So it's clear you've done a lot of research here. Anything that you learned about your own reading habits through writing this piece?
2: Yes. So it definitely prompted me to reflect on my own reading habits. And I write in the piece that I grew up and I was a really avid reader. My parents read to me. They passed down their favorite books. My sisters and I talked about our favorite books when we were growing up. And even when I was in high school, I really was passionate about reading the classics and feeling like it was a responsibility almost to kind of read what had been passed down to me. And then I noticed over time, as I got busier with work and spent more time on my phone before bed, that I spend less time reading than I used to. And this definitely made me much more cognizant of that and thinking, okay, I used to love reading so much. You know, what would happen if I kind of reclaimed that hobby and passion for myself?
1: I love that, Rose. Well, very quickly, is there anything giving you hope or are we cooked?
2: So there's definitely things giving me hope. You know, I think we see in the U.S. specifically, I was talking to the librarian at Cleveland's Public Library, and he was saying there's, you know, young people are loving print books. So I think there are a lot of signs of hope for the future. And, you know, we can be optimistic as we move into it.
1: I love that. Well, I'm leaving this conversation very optimistic for the future. Thank you so much, Rose, for being here with us today.
2: Thank you for having me.
1: Rose Horowitz is a staff writer at The Atlantic. Her essay appears in the August edition of the magazine. I'm Emil Niazi, sitting in for El Amin Abdel Mahmoud. This is Commotion. Ever since the pandemic, there is this genre of video game called Friendslop. And one game in particular, Big Walk, seems to be taking the genre in a different direction. It came out earlier this week, and it's the number one game on the video game marketplace, Steam. Jonathan Orr is back on the show to talk to us about this new wave of multiplayer games. Jonathan, welcome back.
3: Hello, Emil. How are you doing?
1: I'm doing great, Jonathan. What is Friendslop? I mean, everything these days is a slop this, a slop that, but tell me about how you define this new type of game.
3: Yeah, Friendslop is a strange term, to be honest. It's, you know, the word slop is often used to refer to, you know, kind of lazily made products, often through artificial intelligence. That is not really the case here. The term Friendslop, it typically refers to, you know, fairly low budget, fairly quickly made video games, but not like messily made games. They're multiplayer. They're often cooperative. So you have groups of like four or more people. They're playing a game with like a very simple, easy to understand objective. So, you know, there's a game called Peak where everyone's trying to climb a mountain, or something called RV There Yet, where you're on like a RV, like road trip. The term itself was kind of like hastily made by someone on social media, just kind of throwing out the term out there in 2025. There's certainly a lot of other co-op games in the past, but there's just kind of been this like explosion of them, and they're very fun. They're easy to pick up. Crucially, they're not that expensive. So, and more people can play them for like, you know, $10, $15 a pop.
1: And who are these games sort of being targeted to? Who's playing them?
3: Yeah, it's a little harder to figure out since, you know, like demographic data for like PC gamers especially is not always that exact. But a lot of these games are all ages. There seem to be a lot of like younger people playing them. But also, you know, like a lot of older people, like for, you know, people who are like, you know, elder millennial age, I suppose, it's an easy way for you to get together and hang out with your friends, especially if you're not all in the same city. I spoke to some people from my story, people who've worked together in the past, but now they're in like BC, Edmonton. It's a good way to kind of hang out if you are not always in town for the poker night. So it's kind of like your digital mall hangout space.
1: Okay, I love that. Yeah. Club Penguin, is that what it was called?
3: I don't know what that is. I apologize. I'm very
1: wow. I know a video
3: unaware.
1: Game thing that you don't know,
3: Club
1: Jonathan.
3: Penguin.
1: That's
3: oh,
1: pretty
3: no.
1: cool.
3: I need to look that up.
1: You can look that up after. Okay, let's talk about Big Walk. It was actually in development for 6 years, kind of predating this notion of Friendslop, but it's still being compared to the genre. What's going on in this game, and how is it similar to this? This idea of the digital mall.
3: Yeah. So there are some things about it that are very much, the current like mind space of Friendslop. So even though there are certain characteristics to Big Walk that are nothing like a lot of the other games out there, they kind of can't avoid that label because it is, again, it's a co-op game. You need at least two players to play. You can have up to 12 players in a session. Everyone is using voice chats to, you know, talk to each other. They play as like these really kind of cute, like stick figure or like snowman characters that are like colorful snowmen with like weird arms. They can kind of move their arms up and down. They have like big googly eyes. Whenever they talk, their noses kind of go up and down, which is a very cool effect. So, you know, you're thrown into this big area, kind of like looks kind of like the Australian outback. There are a bunch of like very colorful areas that are like puzzle spaces. So you're trying to solve a bunch of like puzzles together. So, you know, everyone needs to press a button at the same time together, or, you know, one person sees a bunch of symbols and the other people in another part of room have to like put them in the right order. You get a bunch of these like keys, I guess. They're kind of like these funny looking red gourds. And then there's another space later on, like you put all the four or five gourds in one place and then it opens a key, opens up a new area. But also it's just like a really cool hangout space. Like there are some spaces you can just hang out and have fun and like, you know, enjoy the landscape or just like play and have a lot of fun with the weird like tools and like gadgets you kind of find along the way as you're playing the game.
1: Jonathan, it seemed like for a while the industry was really leaning into like hyper realistic gaming, obviously very violent gaming. Mm. And that's kind of what, you know, got the big prestige attention. But critics seem to love this game. And there's even an aura of prestige around it. What do you think of that and why critics are seeming to, you know, find themselves in love with this game?
3: Yeah, I mean, like I would push back mildly on that. There are certainly a lot of still like very hyper realistic, like rated M for mature games, like your Grand Theft Auto is coming out soon. But I think there's always been a good market for like all ages games that kind of focus on play, interaction, communication. And the thing that sets Big Walk apart from other games in that like friend slop genre is like a lot of games like Peak, like they're procedurally generated. So every time you play, the mountain is a little bit different. There's a kind of like a bit of a chaos theory. So you don't really know what's going to happen. With Big Walk, it's all meticulously designed. There's kind of one world, so everything you see is where it's supposed to be, and all of the puzzles are very carefully designed to have a very cool solutions that once your team figures out what to do, you know, there's this kind of big, like, you know, confetti explodes and then everyone, like, you know, goes yay, it's amazing. It's this great feeling of like accomplishments. Mm-hmm. And like the idea of like it being a curated experience, I think speaks to a lot of you know, critics and gamers as well. But yeah, it kind of dampens down the chaos theory, but still allows like a major possibility space of play, right? So, you know, you have to figure out how to communicate with each other. There's voice chat, but if you're far away from each other, the volume actually goes down. So you got to find a walkie-talkie, or you need to find a laser pointer, and then you need to figure out like how to move your arms to kind of say yes or no. Like there's no thumbs up or thumbs down. You just have to figure out how to point and move and like find out an abstract way of communicating. So like the possibility space is really good for this game. And I think people have had a lot of fun because a lot of games are about like competitive competition, mm-hmm. or like figuring out a very complex puzzle. These ones are in Big Walk, it's a little bit simpler. You can kind of have fun kind of messing your way around. If you like drop your walkie-talkie down a mountain, it doesn't mean you're gonna fail. You just have a really fun detour, I suppose.
1: And it's about the hang, not as much about the like competition, as you say.
3: Yeah, and like there are some spots in the game that are not about a puzzle. They just have a bunch of chairs for you to kind of sit and watch the sunset and listen to kind of cool chill hop music, and then you can just chat with your friends and hang out. Like if you're kind of maybe tired out after a whole bunch of puzzles, you just sit there in the space having fun and hanging, and like it's a really great vibe.
1: And what does it say to you that like what has often been sort of categorized as a very like solitary activity, you know, you go into your gaming room and you play and you sort of isolate yourself from other people, is like increasingly feeling like, oh, well, people just want to hang out. They want to be with their friends. They want to still engage in this thing, but they want to do it with other people.
3: Yeah, I mean, gaming has been social for many, many years. You know, the most popular games are multiplayer games where people are coming together, they're playing together, they're chatting. Sometimes they're playing against each other, sometimes they're in squads. But I think Big Walk really takes up the idea of like, here's how people have been communicating with games. They've been trying to like jury rig a game like a Halo or a Fortnite. You know, here are the ways we can communicate with each other using like the language of the game that are not really suited for it. But let's take those like weird improvisational tools and make that the core of the game. Like, you know, people can play Fortnite together and they can chat and they can hang out, but they're still also like playing the game, like, you know, finding weapons and shooting other characters in like PG-13. Mm-hmm. What if we took away that kind of friction and just like let people just do the thing they were already doing in those games without that kind of barrier? And I think that's a really inventive way of doing it.
1: Are you going to play Big Walk, Jonathan?
3: So I have played it with some other CBC journalists, you know, before the game came out. You know, like, oh, that's so special, whatever. It was a lot of fun. It had a really great feel to it. It's the cooperative nature and the way they kind of encourage you to just kind of work together. It's for friends. You can't drop in and play with random people. So there's no like griefing, you know, beginner players. Mm-hmm. It's just a lot of fun. And as a note, it's made by a team called House House. They made a very viral game a few years ago called the Untitled Goose Game. Mm-hmm. So there is a lot of really great quirky humor to that. And I think that kind of like sense of humor also translates into Big Walk. So there's that flavor. It's not a messily made game. It's a very meticulously crafted, it's almost like artisanal friend slop, and that's very cool.
1: Yeah, I'm excited for that new genre, the artisanal friend slop, to really make it big in the gaming world. Well, Jonathan, really appreciate you talking us through this new game with us.
3: Thank you so much for having me.
1: Jonathan Orr is a writer and editor for CBC Radio Digital in Toronto. Big Walk is available now on PC, PlayStation 5, and Nintendo Switch 2. And that's it for Commotion today. Remember, you can listen to any episode of Commotion anytime, wherever you get your podcasts, and check us out on YouTube and Instagram. We're at Commotion CBC. I'm Emil Niazi, sitting in for El Amin Abdel Mahmoud. Thanks for listening.

0: That was Commotion. Coming up, it's In the Studio from the BBC. Conversations with some of the world's most creative minds.
1: They're the sounds taking over the world. The sound of grinding rails, the snap of a kickflip, and wheels dropping down ramps. It's skate parks. Skate parks have existed for over 50 years. For most of that time, skating was DIY, underground, unwanted. Skaters found their own spots, built their own ramps, got moved on. But something has shifted. Cities around the world are now competing to build them. There's a boom in demand, and a serious profession has emerged to meet it. The skate park designer.
2: You see the sports evolving now. Changing the how people see skate parks and how skate parks has to look is also always a mission to change that a little bit.
1: I'm Sean Allsop, and you're listening to the documentary In the Studio from the BBC World Service, where we go inside the creative process. Today, I'm in the Netherlands, following Nine Yards. This is the skate park design and building company behind some of Europe's most exciting skate parks, including the official skate park for the Paris 2024 Olympics. And right now, they're taking on one of their most personal projects yet, the rebuild of Olympiaplein, one of Amsterdam's oldest and most beloved skate parks. I wanted to find out what it takes to redesign a space that a community has loved for decades and how you make it better without losing what made it theirs.
3: Instantly, it felt like a hill.
1: And I travelled to the workshop, where it's no surprise to discover Nine Yard designers are skaters themselves.
3: Right, Mr. Sean, what you want to do today?
4: My name is Jesper Kuipers. I'm a landscape architect at Nine Yard Skate Parks.
5: We are in the, we call it the headquarters, the Nine Yards headquarters. This is our workshop in Breda, in the Netherlands. Yeah, here we design everything and here we build everything.
1: Around me are wooden ramps being built, steel beams being put together, and tools of all kinds. I'm excited to be here, but I have to confess, I'm not a true skater. Like millions, I grew up watching skateboarding in games and on TV, but I never tried it. That is until skating appeared at the Olympics, and I finally took myself down to the local skate park to try it. Now, don't expect full flips and a 20-foot drop, but I can manage a pretty sick 180 on a skateboard. But what struck me wasn't really the skating. It was the people. Friendly, welcoming, a real community who helped me on my first step on the board. And it made me wonder, how much of that comes from the space itself and from the people who build them? Nine Yards have been doing it for over a decade from this workshop in Breda in the south of the Netherlands. And right now, they're running three projects at once. Designing one park, building another, and about to open a third. And a lot of that work comes from the workshop.
5: We have all the tools necessary to build whatever we want. Every unique obstacle that we design in our office, we can also build it ourselves. We have a lot of tools for this.
3: Yeah.
5: Quite not enough space. This big beast in the corner you see here, this is a CNC machine, a really big one. Mm-hmm. So in essence, what it is a computer-controlled saw machine. So we can lay down some wood on it and we draw whatever we want on it and it cuts it exactly to the millimeter. Any imperfect cut you make in wood, for example, or in concrete, you will feel it because the wheels are that tiny of a skateboard. They're like 55 millimeters. You feel literally everything. So you want all of the obstacles that you make to be perfectly shaped. And this machine allows us to do it. They cut whatever we want. We're all skaters ourselves as well, so you test the product you make. Skating ourselves, you just know what works.
1: It's estimated there are now over 18,000 publicly owned skate parks around the world, a number growing fast. But the origins of this boom are unlikely. They didn't start with city planners or architects, but with a drought and an empty swimming pool.
5: What happened in the early 70s was that people started skating because it originated from surfing. People started surfing on the streets, you know, that turned into skateboarding. A lot of those guys had no skate parks, so they used backyard pools during a drought in California. There was a drought, all the backyard pools were not filled up, and they turned out to be perfect for skateboarding. And those backyard pools, they were all very fancy. They were made from shotcrete, from concrete that you shoot and you shape by hand. And that's kind of where the whole shapes and look and feel that we know of skate parks nowadays comes from those times.
1: Skate parks spread throughout the late 70s and 80s, but many were poorly built and fell into disrepair. Skating retreated underground, back to the streets, back to DIY. Then, in the late 90s, came a new wave. And for Nine Yards owner and designer, Jeroen, growing up in the Netherlands, that wave arrived at exactly the right moment.
2: I'm Jeroen van Hengemond. I'm owner of Nine Yards, working now for a long time in the skateboarding industry. Skateboarding always goes in waves, and I think when I started skating, it was big. Skating was everywhere, man, in music, on the television, in commercials. It was really like if you want to be a little bit punky or stand out, then you're going to start skating or something, you know?
1: Before the new millennium, publicly owned skate parks were practically non-existent. The culture was almost entirely DIY. You found a spot, you built what you needed, you made it work. Jeroen was 16 and his dad had a warehouse, which he refers to as the greenhouse.
2: We started just to skating everywhere, and my dad had a greenhouse, like a space where we could use, and when we were 16, 17, 18, we just building just ramps there, you know, of old pallets and sheets of plywood, and then skating. We didn't have a skate park, so we built one. Bigger and bigger. First we started a few pallets, then it was a rail, then we had a fin box, then we had like a whole skate park in my dad's place, including a DJ booth and a bar and everything. In the end, it was getting more Skatopia than my dad's company.
1: Jeroen soon had nearby villages asking him to make skating demonstrations. He would take his ramps anywhere he was asked to go.
2: Just the village called me, oh, can you do a skateboard demonstration in a city 20 kilometers from here? So we're like, yeah, okay, we can do this, but we were still young, we were 16, you know, so we didn't have a license to drive a car or whatever. So in the first 2 years, my dad, well, he just drive us around with a car and a trailer every weekend, bringing the mini ramps everywhere. And then we build up the mini ramp, skate demo in the mini ramp. And then we called my dad or Hassel's dad Saturday end of the day, like, oh, the trailer is back loaded, can you pick us up in wherever we are? And then they pick us up, and we did that for a year and a half. And after there, we getting more requests of doing similar stuff, you know, or building skate parks or really small projects. Yeah.
1: Jeroen lobbied the city of Breda for 6 years for something bigger for the public. By the time he was 23, that lobbying paid off.
2: And when I was 23 or something, it was all aligned, man. Then in the end, we found a venue, we found funding, we made a foundation, and the city was happy to support us. So we did a lobby for 6 or 7 years. And when I was 23, we opened the doors of Pier 15, like the local indoor skate park in Breda.
1: From that base in the historic Dutch city of Breda, 100 kilometers south of Amsterdam, Nine Yards grew from a local skate park into a full design and build company, taking on projects across the Netherlands and beyond. Then, in 2021, skating was confirmed as an Olympic sport for Paris 2024. The Games would need skate parks built at Place de la Concorde, one of the most famous public squares in the world. The company leading the design was California Skate Parks, the American firm who had been building competition courses for decades. Jeroen wanted Nine Yards to be part of it, so they sent 20 or 30 emails and waited. It worked. Nine Yards became California Skate Park's European partner.
2: The first build we did was in Rome, in front of the Colosseum. There was also an Olympic qualifier event. And then we just started from there, you know. We just, they sent us the drawings. We produced 50% of the course, making the rails, templates, wood templates, send over some crew. Bring all the machinery, tools, super nice experience also, you know. First skate in your dad's greenhouse, and then later being in Paris, just an iconic spot building Olympic skate park, you know. For me, was it like, just a really cool adventure doing it, you know. Creating together and sharing projects together internationally, and a lot of people are also inspired by each other. So I think that's the cool thing about skate park building, you know.
1: From Paris, Nine Yards have come home to Amsterdam, and to one of their most personal projects yet. Olympian Plein has been a skating spot since the 1970s. It started as an unofficial space. It got a concrete design over 20 years ago. Now, the city wants to rebuild it, and Nine Yards have won the contract to do so. But redesigning a space that a community has shaped and loved for decades carries its own pressure.
2: For Olympia, it's the same, you know, because it's a piece of city owned by skaters or by users, and it still is, you know. And then now also the city invests in a better facility. And in the end, I don't know, you can build the best facilities, you can put a lot of money in facilities, but in the end you can buy culture or community, you know. So people still have to adapt what you build. So if it's not done right, then nobody goes to the spot. So it's also pretty fragile, you know. You have to build it right, respect the heritage, make sure that everybody is happy with what you're doing, and then you can make really cool spots where people can have a good time, you know. Yeah.
1: The process starts, as it always does for Nine Yards, not with concrete, but with paper.
3: This is kind of the design office, where we start with designing, and everybody that's sitting here is kind of involved in the design. I think what you see behind me here is just loads of sketches, sketch paper, posters, because that's pretty much where we start with every single project. Yeah, these are some of the first sketch designs we made for the Olympia Plein. Mm-hmm. And now looking back at it, it's pretty funny to see how much has changed.

0: as well.
1: Luke Greskoviak, who is an associate professor at Flinders University.
2: And we'll be following up on this story to see if we can find out more about why this is happening and what the barriers are.
1: On ABC Radio National, you're with the Health Report. And I'm going to leave you now with Tegan Taylor for What's That Rush?
3: Norman, how many hours a week do you think you devote to body hair maintenance?
2: Not that much, but I do spend some time because I've got a beard. So I'd probably trim the beard 2 or 3 times a week.
3: Just in general, I'm just going to make a gross generalization. Men have it so good when it comes to how much they have to think about their body hair compared to women.
2: Do you have to do it? I mean, what's going to happen to you if you don't?
3: The optionality of conforming to societal beauty standards. Men, we are opening a can of worms today here on What's That Rash, but I'm actually excited for it.
2: Good, because I have my prejudices here.
3: All right, well, let's get into it. We are talking body hair today on What's That Rash.
2: The show where we answer the health questions that simply everyone's asking.
3: So today we have questions from two people. Arthur and Eddie have both email us, Norman. Mm-hmm. Arthur says, I have seen that in some men's barbershops, they offer waxing of ears, eyebrows and noses.
2: Well, do you know what they do with noses?
3: What do they do?
2: Well, I've seen it. Well, I don't know, wouldn't let them touch me with it. Is they dip a cotton tip into hot wax, then stick it up your nose, twist and pull.
3: It sounds eye-watering.
2: Eye-watering doesn't come close, I suspect.
3: Well, actually, eye-watering is the word that Arthur uses. His letter continues, I had it done once, and after the eye-watering effect of the procedure had passed, the difference was amazing. I could breathe so much easier. Arthur says, but my daughter told me that this is a bad thing to do, and so I've not done it again, as fathers must always do what their daughters say. So how important is nose hair? And also relatedly, Norman, from a scientific perspective, must fathers always do what their daughters say?
2: Well, you're hiding to nothing if you don't, I'll tell you.
3: Your daughters would say yes. And Eddie says, what about body hair? In some countries, body hair, especially in the armpit or in the groin area, are removed for various reasons. Some of those reasons are supposedly health or hygiene related, especially as hair traps sweat. Is there a recommended practice from dermatologists or others from the medical fraternity, please? I also understand that the removal of nasal hair by, say, waxing is not recommended. Ouch. Norman, these two emails have been such a gift to you and me. We are both so excited to talk about today.
2: Yeah, and rather than just let my prejudice hang there, because people might misread my prejudice, I'll say
3: like
2: what my prejudice is.
3: Like an errant nostril hair.
2: Well, that's what it is. So some men have like forests growing out of their nose and their ears. And I thought, why? You know, it doesn't take much to actually reduce the forest a little
3: what
2: bit.
3: What do you do?
2: So I remove ear hair and I just have a little machine that goes bzz, bzz, bzz, at the front of my nose, but I don't go too high up. So there's no forest ever growing out of my nose.
3: That's partly how they measure your biological age, I think. I know you're into the anti-aging stuff. So,
2: do you have nose hair? Tick, you're 85 years old.
3: How many millimetres does your nose hair protrude out of your nose?
2: That's right. Well, zero is my case, negative.
3: So I am interested to pick up on a couple of the words that Eddie uses in that email. This idea around health and hygiene and other sort of cultural reasons, because I feel like when we're talking about body hair, well, if we're talking about any hair, we're kind of coming to a coalescing of beauty standards and ideas around hygiene and then actual health information, of which there are more studies than I expected in this space, which we will get into. And it feels like hair just feels very culturally important. You're meant to have it in some places. You're not meant to have it in others. The hairs that you do have are meant to be a certain length. They're meant to be a certain condition. Finding a disembodied hair is about the weirdest thing you can find. We truly love to get very, very weird about hair.
2: And it's kind of, I woke up to this subject just about a week ago, taking two very young kids to a dinosaur exhibition and didn't realize that dinosaurs actually had vestigial feathers. Did you know that? And they look a bit like,
3: they look like birds, yeah.
2: Yeah. You know, and you wondered, well, it's vestigial, probably didn't do the dinosaurs much good when it came to the bit.
3: Well, they died, didn't they?
2: They did die.
3: That's what you get for having feathers.
2: Yeah, that's right. but anyway, I digress. We digress.
3: We are going to continue to digress, I think.
2: But the point I'm making is whether or not we're talking about an evolutionary, some vestige of evolutionary development,

0: or something that's functional? I mean, I think that's at the core of these questions.
1: That's a really interesting point. Like, humans are mammal, which means we have skin and fur or hair. And some mammals have a lot of hair, and it obviously does have an important function for them. Like, for example, if you're a polar bear, your fur is doing a really, really important job in keeping your body warm. Humans, mostly hairless, it's harder to sort of know exactly what the function is of it beyond cultural functions, which we will get into. I'm also really interested to talk about how far back hair removal goes. It feels like a very modern thing to do, and it is, but there's pretty good evidence that humans have been removing hair for basically as long as we've had historical information.
0: Yeah, because cave paintings, apparently.
1: Right. So there's, I mean, it's hard to extrapolate from cave paintings, but there are cave paintings that date back to like 30,000 BCE, and it shows men without facial hair. So presumably it was being removed somehow. It's also in art. Like, art is a really important way for us to know this, because we didn't have photos. This is what you get. These are the visual representations you get. Greek and Egyptian civilizations showed hairless faces and hairless bodies, and you get this sort of idea of maybe how they did it as well through those artifacts. And in the Greek times, at least, there's a sense of hygiene associated with it. The idea was that infestations with parasites maybe were to do with hair, and if you remove the hair, then you were less likely to get lice and that sort of thing.
0: And some would argue that we are at peak hair removal right now.
1: I mean, probably. It's very easy to remove a lot of hair. There's lots of ways that you can do it permanently now. And we can get into it in a little while about the sort of techniques that we used back in the day. It's probably safer than it used to be, which I guess brings me to this idea of safety. Like, health-wise, do we have a clear idea as to whether a hairless or less hairy body is cleaner than a hairy one?
0: Well, let's start with the nose, because that's had a bit of research, not always the best research, attached to it. So the idea here is that your nose hairs are there to capture rubbish that's coming in from outside, capture infections, capture allergens. And the idea is that it might help to prevent infection or even reduce allergen load if you've got a tendency to asthma. And the research has gone backwards and forwards on this. And of course, it depends on how much you're removing. So there is some research that suggests if you've got a lot of nasal hair and you remove it, you get better airflow. The question is, what do you lose by that? And the evidence goes backwards and forwards on this. If you actually look at the physics of this and the size of particles, nose hair is going to capture big things that are not so microscopic and be obvious. So,
1: like dust.
0: That's right. If you've ever been sanding things, you know, it does go up your nose unless you're wearing a mask.
1: And then when you blow it, it all comes out again and you're like, disgusting.
0: But viruses and allergens tend to be small and probably escape the hairs. And so the evidence goes backwards and forwards as to whether removing all your nose hair is bad for asthma, is bad for allergens, is bad for infection. And the evidence isn't conclusive. And I suppose where you would land here, just to get past the nose hair thing, is if you're going to trim your nose hair, you just trim it in that very outside part of your nostril, and you're leaving the hair that's inside to do whatever job it was designed to do. And the recurrent theme in this What's That Rash is going to be the health risk is probably more from removing the hair and the process of removing the hair rather than being left with no hair.
1: Yes.
0: You know, you do not want to get a tissue infection inside your nose. Not a pleasant thing and sometimes difficult to treat.
1: Yeah, inside your nose and maybe other places that people are removing hair as well, which I suppose leads us to STIs if you're doing pubic hair removal.
0: Down below.
1: That's it.
0: As they would say. So this is men as well as women are doing this?
1: It's actually very, very common. So we do have data on how many people are removing pubic hair or doing things to their pubic hair. 30% of women, 10% of men are removing all of their pubic hair. 65% of women and men engage in some degree of pubic hair removal. And so again, it's hard to know whether they're just trimming those hairs or if they're going right down to the skin. But once you are going down to the skin, you're potentially damaging the skin along the way.
0: Yeah. So there have been studies of, for example, sexually transmissible infections and pubic hair removal, finding that maybe there is an increased rate of STIs in pubic hair removal, but they're not well-conducted studies and have not adjusted for sexual activity. So it's hard to know whether because you remove pubic hair, you're more likely to have sexual intercourse, for example, and therefore be more exposed to sexual transmitted infections. And it's hard to see how, really, how removal of pubic hair is going to increase your risk of gonorrhea and so on. It's going to come from sexual activity. So you'd have to take that with,
1: let's say
0: a pinch of depilatory.
1: I was going to ask though, like, anyone who's ever shaved or waxed knows that you are not leaving behind perfectly intact skin every single time. Sometimes it can be irritated or you can nick yourself, and that is always going to be a potential site for an infection to enter, whether it's an STI or just a normal other non-sexually transmitted infection.
0: Yeah, and we're going to have a link to the American Academy of Dermatology. It's got a very good set of instructions in terms of hair removal, how to make it safer. And then in terms of health consequences, we know that hair and hair follicles are places where bugs live, bacteria, fungi, viruses, and so on. In other words, your external microbiome. And the question is whether removing hair, just plucking it, or shaving it, or indeed laser therapy is changing the microbiome in a good way or a bad way.
1: Right. So we were talking about pubic hair before. I don't know about those studies, but armpit hair and armpit smells have been much more extensively studied than I expected them to be. So there's quite a few different studies that we found where people had shaved armpits or non-shaved armpits or shaved armpits that were then allowed to grow.
0: Yeah, they had one armpit, shaved, one armpit not.
1: And then they got women to sniff the armpits and then decide whether not only the quality of the smell but also the attractiveness of the smell was part of what they were searching for there as well. I'm not really sure I was convinced what, if there was a preferred way.
0: We'll give the results. People can make up their own minds. These studies where one armpit shaved, one armpit not, the shaved armpit smelled better.
1: So let's talk about, we talked a little bit about safe hair removal before, Norman. So I didn't get a chance to really like discuss you with some of the early hair removal substances. Of course, there was at least one that was like ground ivy, ant eggs, burnt leeches and frog's blood. Not as popular these days as it was 100 or so years ago, unfortunately.
0: Well, I could see making a comeback along with red light therapy.
1: But we have been using razors and tweezers for millennia. Do we have best practice hair removal?
0: Well, best practice hair removal is really your preference. But, you know, people who looked at this, you know, dermatologists would say the three main types are, four, if you like, are, five. Let me just go through here. But you've got shaving. Yeah. And so done carefully, shaving is safe, but it comes back quickly. You've got plucking and other forms of mechanical hair remover, where the hair may not come back or comes back more slowly, depending on whether you've got to the root of the follicle. Associated with that, you've got laser hair removal, which is expensive and painful, but by and large, the hair does not grow back, although you need repeated therapies. You've got waxing, which lasts longer, leaves you with smoother skin. And you've got depilatories. You've got chemical ways of doing that, usually with a substance called thioglycolate associated with an alkali, which effectively dislodges the hair chemically. All of them have their risks versus benefits. All of them have got to be done carefully. And for much of it is preference, but also being aware that some of those techniques, the hair will not grow back. And so you've got to be careful. Eyebrow plucking is classic, where if you overpluck, you will permanently change your eyebrows and there's no going back.
1: Yeah, many a woman who came of age in the 90s knows this all too well now.
0: But there is one technique that I haven't included in this.
1: What are you talking about? X-rays?
0: Yes.
1: X-rays for hair loss. Yeah, it was that moment in the early 20th century where everyone was just obsessed with X-rays. It was like, oh, look at this. X-rays are so good. They can do anything. One of the things that the X-ray could do was remove unwanted hair. But as we now know, repeated X-rays can be really, really bad for your health. And it was actually used for about 40 years in the US, way longer than I thought. And there were doctors making warnings about it and people didn't listen, as is often the case. When we're talking about things that are beauty related, we love to ignore the evidence if it doesn't align with what we want to look like.
0: Or even as I discovered recently, longevity. People are doing all sorts of stuff which we might be paying the price of in 20 years' time.
1: So our original questions were inspired by Arthur and Eddie, who both seem to be quite fixated on nasal hair specifically. What is our bottom line to them?
0: Bottom line is do what I do. get one of those little buzzy machines and just do the outside of your nose. If you don't want to look like the forest growing out of your nose and disgust everybody around you. And don't go too deep.
1: Don't go too deep. That's what you hear from Dr. Norman Swan. Well, if you have questions for us, our email address is thatrash@abc.net.au.
0: See you next week.
1: See you then.

0: That was the health report from Australia's Radio National. After the news, it's ideas. I'm Saroja Coelho, and this is CBC Radio 1.
1: She asks me why I'm just a hairy

0: Welcome to Ideas. I'm Nahla Ayed.
1: What kind of responsibilities do you have at home?
2: So helping my parents, cleaning my room, cleaning up the kitchen, putting plates out, and that's all.
0: It's hard work being a kid, taking on responsibilities, learning the rules, understanding boundaries, being too young for so many things, being too old for too many others.
3: People I know sometimes listen to me like adults because sometimes I pick right decision, most of the time actually. And sometimes I say something silly because I feel silly and then they don't agree. We all have a face where we're silly at some point, so... It's good because then you're letting out all your energy and then you could have a better good night's sleep because you get tired from laughing.
1: It's really important to laugh, isn't it?
3: Yeah.
0: We imagine childhood as a time of blissful ignorance, safe from the knowledge of difficult things. Childhood is a container, keeping the monsters at bay, where children can experience wonder and happiness, free from stress and worry. But who does this idea of childhood innocence protect?
1: What kinds of things do you do for your brother?
2: I help him sometimes. Like, I help him, like, do his work. I help him, sometimes he gets a little bit emotional, and I just... I'm kind of his, like, emotional support thing, you know?
0: We're calling this episode Losing Childhood Innocence. And Ideas producer Naheed Mustafa asks what would happen if we reframed childhood, letting go of ideas of childhood innocence to talk instead about the actual lived lives of children.
1: So I'm going to ask you to give me a summary argument for why the preservation of the idea of childhood innocence is not a good thing.
4: Okay, so let me start by answering that question with a bit of an explanation about what I mean when I am talking about innocence. My name is Julie Garland. I'm a professor of teacher education at the University of Toronto in the Ontario Institute for Studies in Education, and I'm a critical cultural theorist of childhood and curriculum. So innocence is not constructed in a binary sense in that it's the opposite of innocence is not meant to be corruption or wantonness or evil. And so when I think about innocence as a social construct, when I talk about interrogating it, I don't mean that we should flip innocence on its head and then suddenly open up childhood to all sorts of harms and evils. But that's often the way that people think about childhood in sort of a binary sense. You're either a child or you're an adult. You're either innocent and not knowledgeable, or you are corrupted by the evils of society and you have certain knowledge that we think of as being specific to the adult realm. And so just to clarify what I mean when I say innocence is that I'm talking about this cultural attachment to the idea that an innocent state of being in the sense of ignorance, not being aware of life's difficulties or adversities, that this is meant to be the appropriate condition of childhood. And then it's the best way to be a child is to exist in a blissful state of innocence where you're not subject to harm of any kind or even the slightest of difficulties or experiences of adversity like stress or disappointment and so on. And so that's kind of the nature of innocence that I'm speaking of when I talk about innocence as being not a positive thing when we think about the larger structures of society and social justice. So the reason that I suggest that we should reconceptualize childhood in a way that allows us to think beyond innocence as the ultimate condition or ideal for childhood existence is that when we focus on shutting down dialogue in order to protect children from adversity, we actually silence ourselves on social injustices, and we don't leave space for the recognition of the real difficulties that are inherent to childhood.
5: Right. And Aiden, what do you think is the hardest thing about being a kid?
6: And what you said, dealing with other kids, why?
7: It's mainly because the main social impact of just being a kid, other kids' morality, let's just say, it, obviously this isn't most kids, but some kids' morality can be really bad.
5: How so?
7: Just because they don't really care what other people are feeling. They will, like, if you, some people you've never met sometimes will just come up to you and be rude sometimes in the hallways for no apparent reason, just because they want to be rude. Especially the boys. And then...
8: in our class. In your class.
7: Yes. Especially. And then in... and just in general, a lot of having friends is a lot of now, at least, is just going on social media and sharing each other's TikToks or something like that.
9: Right. Yes, I think children and adults worry about different things. I mean, like, I think it depends how close children are to their parents, because, like, I think some children also worry about what's happening in the world, too. Just depends what their parents are, like, normally telling them. But, like, children, I mean, normally, at school, like, I see, like, children worrying about their grades or, like, their, I don't know, popularity or something, or their looks. And, like, adults normally tend to worry about, like, providing for the family or for themselves with, like, a little more stress.
3: They worry about, like, my health, because I got 6 or 5 teeth taken out, and they really hurt, and I have those teeth, they really stink, and they're really gross. They look disgusting, so I don't like looking at them. And mostly parents worry about, like, they worry about, like, if you get left in the car, somebody will steal the car, because my dad's car always gets stolen.
10: What kinds of things do kids worry about?
3: They worry, like my cousin, he went to the hospital because he couldn't breathe. And
10: did that make you worry?
3: Yeah. I just figured it out today. Maybe I'll call them, like, tomorrow or today.
10: What kinds of things do you worry about when you think about yourself? What are you worried about for yourself?
3: Like, I'm worried that I might get bullied because I got bullied in grade 2 by a grade 1.
11: There's just this idea that it's like, oh, these damn kids. And I think that's such a problem, because it's just like, no kid is going to want to listen to you if you're treating them like a problem. I feel like the main thing that's missing is, like, a set of, like, shared values. Like, I feel like if an adult wants you to act a certain way and then they take things from you, if the kid doesn't want to act that way, they're just going to find ways around it. But if you teach the kid to have those values instead of, like, just punishing them for not following, then I feel like naturally they're going to want to listen to you because they agree with you. Whereas if they don't agree with you, they're just going to find a way to get around it and deceive you and things like that.
10: What kind of things do you worry about?
3: I kind of worry about my brother getting lost or something. And, like, I only worry about my brother about, like get bullied at school or getting lost. Sometimes I worry about weird things to my brother where he's going to jump off a cliff or something.
10: Are there a lot of cliffs nearby that you think he might jump off of?
3: Yeah.
10: Do you think it's because your brother likes to do adventurous things and doesn't always understand?
3: Yeah, because
2: He's really adventurous, and he goes every round the place. And there's this one time where he was, like, looking interested in, like, this, I don't know. He's, like, really interested to sting, and he always kind of does dangerous things, so he's too curious.
10: And so when you worry about your brother, what do you do about it? Do you tell your parents, I'm really worried about my brother?
2: I usually just keep it in mind because I don't want to share it to others. It's kind of my private thing. Because when I share it with others, I kind of get worried because they might do that to my brother or something. Like, they might tell others, and I'm going to get worried about them doing something to my brother.
10: So sometimes when we say what we're worried about, it starts to feel like maybe it's more real.
2: Mm-hmm. And when it's real, when it gets real, I might get like anxiety or something.
10: You do have a lot of worries.
2: Mm-hmm. A lot of worries.
4: I would venture to say that childhood is not actually easy. I think it's difficult in a lot of ways. When you're a new human being, there's so much to learn and to process and to take in as you're sort of becoming to understand the nature of society and how the adult world works. And because you don't have social status and you don't have the ability to necessarily speak out on your own behalf, you're often left to whatever caretaker or adult is there to look out for you. And you're shaped by those experiences in a profound way. And so I don't think of childhood as being inherently easy. I actually think that childhood is a very complex process that demands more of our attention and also just a more complex understanding of human being in general, that takes into account the really vast spectrum of knowledges and experiences that we have from birth all the way to death. You know, I think that we think of it, as I mentioned before, in binary terms, in that, you know, you're a child up to a certain point, and then suddenly you're an adult. And I guess, you know, suddenly life is hard and is bereft of joy, which is a really sad way to think about adulthood, especially as adults, you know, who are in middle age and, you know, finding lots of ways to experience joy, even in the midst of grief and difficulties that life brings. So I think just to crystallize maybe the reasoning or the rationale behind why I suggest that we should move away from innocence as being our primary objective in terms of how we protect the concept or the experience of childhood, is that if you think of an example of a primary classroom, which is my background being a former public school teacher, if we are aiming to protect children's innocence by keeping their minds away from experiences of difficulty or adversity, that is how we justify the exclusion of topics like racism, for example, in a primary school classroom. And when we fail to provide space for conversations about difficult topics, or we think of that as being, you know, difficult knowledge of adulthood, we are actually perpetuating the cycle of racism and inequality because we're not allowing that space for it to be understood or addressed. And it's only the children in that classroom who have the privilege of not being exposed to racism in some way that are actually insulated from that idea. Maybe the children who are experiencing it don't have the language to discuss it because we are not talking about it and we're silencing those conversations. But the children who are experiencing racism have a deep understanding of it. Maybe they don't have the academic language to be able to call it what it is because we're not discussing it with them. But certainly they're experiencing that in their own lives. And so my opinion is that shutting down dialogue around adversity and difficulty in the lives of children perpetuates those harms that more children experience than not. And I think that it delays the conversations about social justice and equality that we should be having from an early age, if that is what we value in our society.
1: You've talked about what the term childhood innocence means. Can you also talk a bit about what it doesn't mean, which in some ways may actually be more important for the conversation we're having?
4: Yeah. So I think that, and I mentioned before when I was talking about how I kind of operationalize the concept of childhood innocence, that to childhood innocence in my perspective is a state of, you know, blissful, not knowing, not being aware of adversity, essentially. So we're not talking about it in a religious sense, or, you know, I'm not suggesting that a child is either innocent or that they're, you know, doomed in terms of salvation or something like that. Like, it's taken out of those terms, but it more appropriately applies to this idea that that we want to hold childhood as a container apart from adulthood, in which these adult experiences of adversity are kept separate, so that because there's a belief that that is the most appropriate condition in which childhood can thrive. So this would be the best condition for childhood, would be one in which they were completely protected from any sort of harm. And so it's important to note that I personally don't advocate for harm against anyone. I don't condone violence against any human being, children included. So to say that we want to disrupt this notion of innocence is not to say that we would like to make children's lives miserable or to promote the idea that they should be subjected to harm by any means. You know, I think that I think the important thing is recognizing that actually they do have rights as human beings that entitle them to agency, to bodily autonomy, to have consent over the ways that their lives are lived. So I think that innocence does not mean that children, or disrupting innocence is not to suggest that the children should be subjected to harmful things. Like, I think the point really is to understand that children do experience difficulty, even in the best of circumstances, when a very privileged child has the opportunity to be insulated somehow from a lot of life's difficulties. Maybe they haven't experienced poverty, or they haven't experienced not having a home to live in. They haven't experienced racism. But even for those children, they experience disappointment. They experience sadness. We can't control what happens in the world that causes us grief. And when we focus on the idea of innocence as being the sort of perfect state of being, we don't allow space for processing and understanding what it is to feel grief and to feel sadness or frustration or disappointment as children.
1: In one of your papers, you wrote, rather than protecting children from harm, innocence constructed as blissful ignorance of adult social realities renders children more vulnerable to the very dangers from which we seek to protect them. That sounds counterintuitive. So can you explain how that works?
4: Yeah. So I'll use the example, since this has been in the news, we've been talking about the ban on social media in Australia. I'll use this as kind of an example to illustrate that point. So we understand that there are potentially some harms that are happening on social media, that adolescents are being particularly impacted by these experiences, whether that be cyberbullying, whether that be exposure to body image, imagery, things like that, that these are areas of influence and understanding where this is impacting adolescents. And so if we choose an approach that would be consistent with this protective logic of innocence would be to just keep them completely out of that world, which, again, I don't think is a very efficient or effective solution, and sort of abstinence approach to social media, by just saying we're going to shut children out of social media altogether until they're of age that they can handle it. First of all, there's many workarounds that our adolescents are quite savvy enough to be able to find ways to do that. But in terms of the passage that you mentioned, what we're doing in that sense of just shutting down the dialogue about what is happening is delaying their entry into that world of social media. And that could be applied to other things. So if we, let's say that we don't want to have conversations with children about gender identity or even about sexual health until they're a certain age, we pick, you know, arbitrarily pick an age that we feel like is appropriate. We're just delaying the opportunity to have that conversation and to prepare them with the skills that they might need to be able to navigate situations where they might encounter harm. So, for example, let's say that you have a 16-year-old who's never been exposed to social media, has never had a conversation about it because it's not relevant if they're not on there. Why would we be talking about it if we've, you know, insulated them from that experience? Then when they do enter that world where they're seeing this imagery, you know, thinking about body image or fashion or Sephora hauls or, you know, things like that, whatever, all of these different trends that we see on social media, when they encounter that world, they still don't have the skills to navigate that and to advocate for themselves or to think about their own well-being. And so the suggestion that I'm making in the passage that you shared is that by shutting down dialogue, we actually render children more vulnerable in the sense that they don't know how to prepare themselves for people who seek to harm them, and they may not know how to respond or how to ask for help or how to ask for support. So we don't like to have conversations with young children about some of the really hard things that happen in the world. It hurts us. You know, we hate to expose them to that because we hate for them to learn at such a young age that the world can be a difficult place. But when we don't have those conversations, if our children do encounter situations like someone who seeks to harm them, maybe they see certain imagery online, perhaps they encounter porn and they don't know what it is, you know, and we haven't had those conversations to help them understand where we stand on those issues, how they can advocate for themselves, that they can talk to us about those issues, then we're kind of robbing them of that self-advocacy piece, you know, where they're not expecting those things to happen. They're not equipped with language to in address the situation when it happens. And just like a simple example, you think of, you know, how we in school, we do drills. Let's say we do a fire drill, you know, fires are scary. No one wants to be in a fire. You know, that's a very scary thing. But we prepare children for that because we know that that's kind of, you know, this is kind of an objective social reality. Fires happen. They aren't necessarily caused by bad people or whatever. But we prepare children to be ready for that. We give them information about how do you keep yourself safe in this situation. And we don't think of that as being a dialogue that we would shut down, even with young children, even though it is scary for them. But when it comes to other topics, we choose not to bring those things up because we feel that somehow the knowledge of the existence of certain things will corrupt the children in a way that will distance them from the experience of childhood that we would hope for them to have. So that's what I mean in terms of, you know, making them more vulnerable is that we are depriving them of the opportunity to develop language and skills and critical thought in order to address difficult situations when they arise.
1: You know, setting a curriculum for a school is a heavily politicized thing now. Mm-hmm. Maybe it's always been, but it gets taken up in a different way today. And so when you're looking at that space about, you know, what to include in children's education, what not to include, what are the kinds of narratives that are driving those choices today, do you think?
4: Well, I think that I've been thinking a lot about this idea because one of the issues that I think is really difficult to grapple with right now in thinking about reconceptualizing childhood or the hope of that would be that in order to promote a society in which school curricula, for example, might take up difficult or controversial issues, we would need to exist in a society that values critique. And I think that in this particular political moment, we can see that compliance is being valued over critique. And that's not new. I don't think that that's a new innovation in terms of educational history or political movements. I think that the entire system of public schooling was established on a foundation of a desire for compliance among certain people in the world in order to maintain the status quo. I think that education has always really operated in that way, and it's functioned the way that it was intended. But I think now more than ever, we see that, especially with what's happening in the U.S. right now, this crackdown on critique, and especially in terms of the media, that when the media becomes an echo chamber for the powers that be, when there's not an opportunity for different voices to be heard, for different perspectives to be shared, I feel a little bit hopeless in the sense of how we might see that filter down into school curriculum, in the sense that we will see more of the same desire for compliance and patriotism, nationalism, a desire to exclude some of the more difficult and troubling aspects of history in order to tell the narrative of greatness, you know, and in order to maintain the status quo.
8: Well, social media is highly addictive. I've really seen it in schools. Some kids, not even as a substitute to hang out with each other, they just go scrolling on their phones and stuff. So I'd say that social media should be blocked out until you're about 16, but adults should maybe talk about social media and what it can do to people.
7: I agree with you. The only problem is even, I think on TikTok there actually was like a 16 age limit, but if your parent lets you go on, like they can just make an account for you that says you're 16 and over, and it doesn't matter.
11: I look at how I was raised. I didn't have any social media, and then I look at a little bit younger kids and how they have like this YouTube and they have like easy access to this, and they're attitude and like motivation is like completely shifted. Like they're like, I don't know, I feel like I agree that social media is really messing up a lot of like mental health for like younger kids. But when you say like, when you say that social media is like frying a teenager's brain, I think it's frying a teenager's brain just as much as it's frying an adult's brain. I think that like, yeah, they're like in this like stage in their life where they're developing and like their morals and stuff are becoming like solidified and like they're learning more about themselves. Yeah, of course. But I think social media is rotting my brain just as much as it's rotting a 40-year-old person's brain, a 50-year-old person's brain, a 5-year-old person's brain. I think it's just like bad regardless. Like, I don't think it's like just the kids that need protecting.
10: There's plenty of research demonstrating the impact of social media on children and their mental health. Canadian research has shown the constant stimulation of scrolling contributes to trouble focusing. An American study of 12 to 15-year-olds found that kids who spent at least 3 hours a day on social media faced twice the risk of negative mental health outcomes. But Julie also thinks about how movements to clamp down on it fit into a broader history of moral panic around children's access to information.
4: And so, you know, over time, there have been many critics who have bemoaned what is happening to childhood in this moment. You know, childhood is disappearing. And that goes pretty far back. So even to the evolution of the penny press, for instance, there's this really interesting relationship that happens between media and between this idea of the control of information. And I think that that's really like that idea of the control of the flow of information is really essential to thinking about this particular construct of childhood as being a space of innocent ignorance. So when the penny press came along and these newspapers, these tabloid style newspapers were funded by advertising instead of through subscriptions or political funding, there became this fear about how information was going to be received, not only by adults, but also children, because they could easily access them in the streets. They could pick up the tabloids, and if they could read, they could read that information for themselves. And so there's always been this growing fear, I think, in modern times about the flow of information, the distribution of information to a broader audience. And so I think in some ways, over time, as technology has shifted so dramatically, we have less and less control over the flow of information. We have less control over the experiences that children have in terms of when they come to know certain things and how they come to know certain things. And that generates a lot of fear. And I think that we see that reflected, like the idea of, I mean, honestly, you could think about this current political moment as being a moment of moral panic around the, you know, the state of democracy or the state of the world or the, you know, economic stability and things like that. Like it's similar to that idea that something is wrong with society. And so children often just become sort of the scapegoat, I guess, in the sense of like they're the future, you know, and in order to secure a particular kind of future, in order to maintain a power dynamic that exists and that seeks to continue to exist, then we have to make sure that children are molded and shaped in a certain way, according to a certain agenda. So I think it's all very much related. And I think there's a really interesting intersection between the history of media, the distribution of ideas, the control of the flow of information, and the way we think about childhood. I think those are all really interconnected.
12: 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I'm Nala Ayed.
8: It's not like children are just mindless creatures like any other creatures. They still have thoughts and feelings and all that. And they do have a sense of self. So when I hear that like they don't know what they're doing, I feel like that's more of something a parent would say if they wanted a certain path for a child to take.
9: It would make me feel frustrated if an adult told me that I didn't know what I was doing, because we're still learning. So, yeah.
11: I feel like you're just kind of taking away, like, telling someone who wants something that they don't know what they want just because they're, like, young or impressionable is just setting them up to be, like, unsatisfied. Like, maybe you understand things like better than they do in some ways because they're young and inexperienced, but just in completely like disregarding what they say that they want, just brushing it off because they're young is just like really frustrating, because it's like you're never going to understand when you're going to know what you want if you're always being told you don't know what you want.
10: Why does that make you feel frustrated to hear somebody say that children don't know what they want?
3: Because we are all growing, and it's like a phase, and you went to that phase once.
10: Do you know what you want?
3: Yeah.
6: What do you want?
3: I want a happy life.
12: In 1982, the culture critic Neil Postman wrote a book called The Disappearance of Childhood. He wrote that widespread literacy is what initially created the idea of childhood, since children who weren't literate were safeguarded from accessing the secrets of the adult world. But as literacy became more widespread, the boundary between the world of children and the world of adults began to blur. The real crisis in childhood, he argued, began with the advent of mass media, particularly television. Professor Julie Garland points out that as the panic set in about the kinds of information and images children were being exposed to, including through advertising, there was a strong push for regulation to unblur the boundary between the worlds of children and adults.
4: When we shift into visual imagery, and a television, of course, similar to the penny press, is driven by advertising revenue, then the information that children are receiving is coming from many different sources, and we don't really know the intention of those sources, and we can't always control exposure to that information. And so this is always intertwined, I think, with politics, in the sense that we always see these laws and bills that are passed in order to regulate these industries to the extent that they can be regulated. But we also have that constant tension between, you know, capitalism and the drive for advertising revenue that tends to overpower any of the interventions that we try to implement in order to reform media for children, for example. And so when the advent of television, you start to see the 1980s and 90s, a lot of emphasis on children's programming, thinking about, you know, how could we ensure that most of the programming that is targeted to children is educational, thinking about limits on advertisers in terms of what can be targeted towards children. So you see some concern there for the industry and the way that it is being shaped and understood. But if you move ahead a few decades into digital technology and social media, I'm not seeing a similar concern in terms of what is the responsibility of society in general to be understanding the underlying ideas that fuel the social harms that are coming from that digital environment. And what is the responsibility of media corporations to really better understand the impact of their products and their platforms, the ways that they're impacting society? I think that the drive for revenue and capital has really taken precedence over those conversations around what is happening actually, and what are the larger social issues that are driving these problems that we're seeing. So rather than taking this protective sort of, you know, abstinence approach to just shutting things down and shutting children out, I think that in all of these cases, there could have been more dialogue around, you know, what is it that we're afraid of exactly? What are children's experiences really like? How are they experiencing these forms of media? You know, what reforms would they like to see? What are the kinds of things that are actually meaningful to those audiences that we're making decisions on their behalf out of this fear of exposure? I think children are actually quite savvy in terms of recognizing their own needs in a lot of ways. And I think that we've seen, I mean, all my children are adults. And so they grew up at a slightly different times in terms of how technology was integrated in their lives. But my youngest son, who is almost 21, when he was a teenager, he was actually quite particular about how much time, and still to this day, like he doesn't value spending a lot of time on social media. He realizes that it takes away from his productivity, that it's bad for his mental health. And so he's very careful about how he spends his time. And I saw that with a lot of his friends too, that they were being quite thoughtful about how they were using social media. So maybe opening up space for more of these opportunities for young people to kind of advocate for themselves and empower themselves to make

0: to say that there shouldn't be some aspect or some conversation around what should childhood really be. I think that's a conversation worth having. But if that's the only basis that we're using for the decisions that we're making about children's lives, I think we're missing out on an opportunity to engage them in understanding what's happening right now.
1: This idea that we've talked about, the tension between what we think childhood should be and what childhood is, and this idea of what childhood should be is also wrapped up historically in race, in gender, in class structures. And so I can absolutely hear somebody listening to this show thinking, but what's wrong if we expand it to say, well, all children should be able to have this kind of, you know, innocent childhood, that it isn't just about an exclusive certain kind of child who in fact does have this kind of shielded or protected childhood. Like, all children should have it, and that including the should somehow reclaims the project. What's your response to that?
0: So I think of this this really influential piece that historian Robin Bernstein wrote about this idea around letting children be children. And she's done this really interesting historical work that I've drawn from many times on childhood innocence, and specifically in the U.S. cultural context, thinking about race relations and slavery, and thinking about this project of innocence as being intimately tied to white supremacy. So she says in this piece, which was made, it was in a popular periodical, maybe the New York Times, she says that the argument to say that let kids be kids, or let every child have this experience of childhood, this innocent ideal that we ascribe to, is essentially to say let every child be like white children. So she actually ties it to this like racial logic that, again, that every child should have this experience of, you know, going to the playground every day and these magical experiences of fun snacks and, you know, crust cut off their sandwiches. I don't know. There's a lot of things we could think about that it would be related to this idea of like, you know, a very innocent kind of blissful childhood. But what I think about that too is that, first of all, this idea that childhood is magical and blissful and should be a separate container of existence from adulthood is a very white Western construct that doesn't take into account the vast histories and of the world and the ways that children have lived for ages and the ways that they've functioned in various societies. In non-Western contexts, children are given responsibilities. Let's say they might go shopping for their family on their own. They may participate in agricultural labor on a farm. There's also much less pleasant things that children are subjected to in other places that, as you know, from a Western perspective, we may or may not agree with. But to say that this one way of being a child is the only way that should be applied to everyone is not really allowing space for other ways of being a child to exist. So, you know, there have been studies where researchers have gone in and talked to children in the global South who participate very actively in the functions of the family. And they're quite proud of those opportunities that they're given. And they're quite excited, you know, for these like ways of exploring the world and, you know, just being able to contribute to their family. That doesn't mean they also have fun. You know, I mean, sure, they play and they do games and they learn and they do other things. So I'm not sure that just trying to create a society where everyone aspires to one particular way of understanding childhood is the right approach either. But I do also think that we could be more child-centered as a society in terms of thinking about if we were attending to all children's rights, we might think about opportunities for them to have advocacy, to advocate for themselves in terms of you know, their living conditions, the support that we give them. You know, in Canada, one of the things that I think about

0: especially, well, in the context of Ontario, at least, is the way that we don't provide food for children in schools. That's such a simple thing. And so if we're going to talk about how could we equalize the conditions of childhood so that all more children at least have access to fundamental resources that would be honoring their human rights. So things like shelter, food is a big one, you know, clean water. There's many things that we could do just right off the bat to make those opportunities for childhood to be experienced more equitably, just in terms of access to food and water and resources and having a say into things like, you know, when children are taken into state care, allowing children to have a voice in how they're treated. And I know here in Canada, that specifically impacts Indigenous children disproportionately, you know, when they're taken out of their homes and not given an opportunity to articulate or to express what their needs are, you know? So I think it's maybe not an either or conversation in the sense of like, I agree that we could prioritize children's rights in a way that would make resources more accessible to all so that children could at least exist in a very fundamental way without fear of harm, without hunger, without, you know, lack of access to clean water, with equal access to education, things like that, that we still have so much work to do just in that respect. But I don't think it's a matter of saying that every child should be given the opportunity to just have a carefree experience of never having any responsibility or lacking knowledge, you know, that they may need about the world, because I don't necessarily agree that is the best approach to raising children in this world. You know, I think that I value love and care, obviously, but I think that that comes along with honesty and acceptance and understanding and listening to children. And I think that we don't do enough of that we don't do enough of listening to them and valuing their experiences and taking those as valid sources of information for how children's lives should be organized.
1: The lens of justice instead of innocence gives us space to think about what kind of society we want to build.
0: I think it really comes down to what do we value as a society? And I think that this question is really intimately tied to thinking about childhood. You know, I think through all of these moral panics that we've experienced around the loss of innocence and the disappearance of childhood. If you think about that term, moral panic, it's a crisis of morality. But whose morality is it that is in crisis? And I think that we've always seen this insistence on a very, like a stable construct of what a Western society should be, in terms of the influence of religious ideals and, you know, conservative economic policies and things like that. Like, there's a very specific idea of like what society should be, and that benefits a very small portion of the population. And so until we start to see a shift in, I think, a demand for the kind of society that we want to have, I'm not sure that I have a lot of hope that these conversations will take place, because the desire to shut down that dialogue comes from a place of wanting a certain kind of future for your children and wanting to shape that future through that silence. And so I think that there needs to be a much deeper conversation about where we are as, you know, it's almost in this moment, it's hard to think about North American society because we're so divided right now in terms of where we are. But I think that in a Western sense, you know, whether that's in the US or Canada, or whether they're talking about European context, or we've also talked about Australia's, you know, policies today, that there needs to be a larger conversation about, you know, what is, if children are the future, what is the future that we really want to see? And until there's more of an emphasis on valuing human rights in general, and specifically the rights of children as human beings, not just as future humans, not just as human becomings, but as human beings in their own right. I'm not sure that we will be able to create spaces to open up those conversations, but I haven't given up hope. I mean, obviously I'm still, you know, here trying to make this appeal for adults specifically to adopt a more complex understanding of childhood and to think about, at least at the very least, I think the difficulties of being a child and giving space to their children to talk about those feelings and experiences, and an appeal to society to provide more support for children to navigate the difficult transitions of early human being.
1: You've been listening to an episode called Losing Childhood Innocence. Thank you to our guests.
0: My name is Julie Garland. I'm a professor of teacher education at the University of Toronto in the Ontario Institute for Studies in Education. And I'm a critical cultural theorist of childhood and curriculum.
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3: 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My last name is Khan, and I am 8 years old. I'm turning 9 on May 9th.
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1: This episode was produced by Naheed Mustafa. Our web producer is Lisa Ayuso. Our technical producer, Danielle Duval. The senior producer is Nicola Lukšić. The executive producer of Ideas is Greg Kelly. And we'll leave you with some final thoughts from the children about what advantage kids have over adults. I'm Nala Ayed.
9: When I was like very young, I couldn't learn that much because I kept like getting like non-special things on my report cards. But now when I'm at this age, I get like A's and A pluses. When I was younger, I didn't really focus that much. And now that I'm 9 and I'm in grade 4, I focus a lot and I pay attention and I don't really zone out that much.
10: There's a lot of emotional intelligence that I feel like a lot of kids my age have. Like, I feel like when I talk to people my age, maybe it's just because I'm blessed to be surrounded by really like good people, but a quality that I really see is emotional intelligence. The way that we talk about our feelings, and like now, I feel like if I look at adults and how they were in their teenage years, they don't talk about their feelings the way that we do in like a mature context. Like, I feel like I can talk about the way I'm feeling without necessarily feeling like weak. And I communicate with people very easily. Like, if I have a problem, I can communicate it relatively easy. And nobody really sees it as, like, a threat or, like, seeing conflict as, like, a crazy huge deal. I think that's something that a lot of kids my age have developed.
5: Yeah, I'm not saying that adults can't be creative, but I think generally kids can be more creative or imaginative and also have more energy.
11: Aiden?
12: I think generally kids they're more self-centered in a way, like not necessarily in a bad way, but since they don't have to worry about as much other than school and work and friends and stuff like that, it's usually a much smaller picture, if you get what I'm saying. Like, it's not, they're not looking at the whole world. They're not looking at their company, their how they're going to get their groceries. They're looking at how they're going to turn in their assignment or their friends fighting. That's like, that for them is the equivalent to getting fired at work.
13: You're not my friend anymore. You're fired.
11: Oh.
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19: From CBC News, the world is sour. I'm Neil Kumar. In Thailand, at least six people are dead and several others injured following a shooting at a school north of Bangkok. The incident happened on Friday morning. Authorities say students have been evacuated from the area. There are also reports that a 14-year-old male student opened fire and that the boy killed his grandparents before going to school. Close to 110 wildfires are burning across BC, and almost 50 of them are out of control. Two of the most concerning fires are in the Okanagan. More homes have been evacuated there as increasing temperatures, lower humidity, and rising winds impact the firefight. Kimberly Davidson reports.
20: This has been the fourth evacuation from that property, which is, it's unfortunate.
21: Dave Saruk owns one of the 425 additional properties evacuated along the west side of Okanagan Lake between West Kelowna and Vernon. He says being forced to flee your home is not something you get used to.
20: But I guess the good news is that the guys always seem to get the fire under control and out, so every time we do, we kind of cross our fingers it's going to happen again.
21: Saruk is now one of about 8,000 evacuees province-wide. Central Okanagan Emergency Management says it was the BC Wildfire Service that warned conditions in the Okanagan could be about to change for the worse. Jody Foster is the public information officer.
22: That can mean the fire becomes more active, can move up in its ranks from rank one fires and two that we've seen to higher than that. And if that's the case, it can move more quickly.
21: Kimberly Davidson, CBC News, Kelowna.
19: In Edmonton, according to the Correctional Service of Canada, two correctional officers died in the line of duty on Thursday. The government organization says two officers and an offender were killed due to an accident that took place during a transfer from the Edmonton Institution for Women. In a social media post, the Union of Canadian Correctional Officers says that it is mourning the deaths. Colombia will inaugurate its new president on Friday amid tight security to fend off protests and potential attacks by rebel groups. Abrero de la Epreya, an outspoken conservative who has won praise from President Donald Trump, won the presidential election in June by a narrow margin. He is holding his inauguration in Cali, a city that was attacked last year by the nation's increasingly powerful rebel groups. Manuel Reda is there.
23: Colombia's military has taken no chances. For days, armored vehicles have been parked along the roads leading into Cali, with soldiers inspecting trucks for explosives or weapons. Rebel groups in this part of the country have become more powerful over the past 2 years, and Colombia's new president wants to make a point by holding his inauguration here instead of staying in the nation's capital. We're going to regain control of our cities and our rural areas, De La Espella said in a speech this week. The former criminal lawyer has promised to cut peace talks with rebel groups and confront them with greater military force. He's the latest conservative to be elected into office in Latin America by voters increasingly concerned about crime. Right-wing leaders have recently won elections in Peru, Chile, and Ecuador as a conservative wave appears to sweep over South America. Manuel Rueda for CBC News, Bogota.
24: Okay, copy. The TGT seems to be working right now, so we'll try it again.
25: And we concur.
19: Astronaut Jessica Meir speaks with NASA crews on Earth. Meir was one of two astronauts taking part in a spacewalk on Thursday outside the International Space Station. Meir and Anil Menon were doing some electrical work to prepare for the future installation of new solar arrays. The two astronauts spent 6 hours and 27 minutes outside the ISS. It was Meir's sixth spacewalk and first for Menon. And that is The World This Hour. For CBC News, I'm Neil Kumar.

0: Good morning. I'm Saroja Coelho. Thanks for joining us here on CBC Radio 1. Coming up next from the BBC, this is The Interview.
1: BBC World Service. This episode of The Interview contains discussion of the killing of children and other consequences of conflict. I'm Jugal Purohit, and this is The Interview, the best conversations coming out of the BBC. People shaping our world from all over the world.
2: I want to get freedom. I like that freedom.
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4: We need a ceasefire. We need healing. We need trust.
5: These companies don't really, they don't care what governments do.
6: This is a war. The first thing that we want is the war to end.
1: For this interview, I met Justice Srinivasan Muralidhar in his office in Delhi. A jurist for over four decades in India, in November 2025, he was appointed to lead an independent international commission of inquiry on the occupied Palestinian territory, including East Jerusalem and Israel. The UN commissioned inquiry published its 94-page report in June. It examined alleged Israeli violations against Palestinian children from the beginning of Israel's war on Gaza in October 2023 to October 2025. Israel did not cooperate or provide information to the commission. It rejected the report and disputed its conclusions after publication, calling it a libelous sham. The report found that Israel had deliberately targeted Palestinian children, resulting in genocide, crimes against humanity, and war crimes in the Gaza Strip, as well as war crimes in the occupied West Bank. Srinivasan Muralidhar tells me how the commission went about documenting and verifying the evidence, the challenges involved in establishing the facts, and the key conclusions reached in the report.
2: The response we got, whether it was from the European Union or the Organization of Islamic Countries, or even the Security Council members, and many of them were moved. And they asked us, what do you think can be done? So many of them are feeling a bit helpless because of the geopolitical situation. They say there are political compulsions. My response was then and now that when it comes to humanitarian crisis, we should not allow children's future to be subject to geopolitics. We can't have the present generation of children turn back and say the United Nations was silent and did nothing when children in Gaza were suffering.
1: The interview from the BBC World Service with Justice Srinivasan Muralidhar. This interview includes descriptions of the killing of children.
2: In conflict situations, the occupying power has obligations. It has to ensure that the most vulnerable in the population do not become targets, particularly children. Children's Convention, of course, lists out a large number of obligations. So if you are going to occupy a place, you take on the obligations of the state, which would otherwise be obliged to ensure effective enforcement of these rights for children.
7: Let's start with the issue of this report. Now, I want to start by understanding that, you know, Israel has actually accused this report and has accused your body of not being present on the ground, producing a report like this. They've said that you based your work, and I quote, information supplied many times by terrorists themselves, many of them disguising as medical and press staff. I want to understand in what form was the verification done and whether or not you actually were able to go on the ground.
2: If we were unable to go on the ground, it is because Israel has consistently refused us permission to go on the ground.
7: As chair of
2: the commission, I write what is called a note verbal. And we send it to the Israeli authorities, asking for permission to meet with them first, asking for permission to enter the territory, meet the people there first. So we write this request every time. And every time there is silence from the Israeli authorities. We send an advance copy. Before we finalize our report, we send it in a draft form, both to the Israeli authorities as well as the Palestinian authorities for their comments. In fact, the Palestinian Authority has given us its comments. We've incorporated some of those comments in our report. Israeli authorities never respond. I must assure all of you that this is truly an independent international commission. So I would strongly refute whatever allegation Israel is making against the work of this government. We have thousands of sources of information, some of them open source, but there are victims and witnesses who've managed to, you know, come out of Gaza, and they're able to give us first-hand accounts. So those depositions form a basis for our report. But apart from that, we've talked to journalists academics, treating doctors, lawyers who've represented victims, a wide range of sources. Then we also have videos put up by Israeli soldiers themselves. So in response to this report, when Israel prepared an 18-page rebuttal, they did not deny the authenticity of any of those videos containing incriminating evidence about the crimes committed by the soldiers themselves. In fact, when we record children's testimonies, we follow all the do no harm protocols, the best interests of the child. We keep the identity of the child concealed for a very particular reason. We do not want any surviving family member of the child or the child himself or herself to be harmed further. We do not want them to become further targets for having spoken to the commission. So when I joined the commission in November 2025, I was given a very detailed explanation of how they go about gathering evidence, most importantly, verifying the authenticity of evidence. Much of digital evidence, you know, is vulnerable to being morphed or, you know, tampered with. So they have to take extra precautions. They use the most advanced techniques for this. So there is no single source of evidence that we rely upon. Even if the victim has managed to speak to us or the victim's parent or relative has spoken to us, we just don't rely on that piece of evidence. We cross-check, cross-verify. Fortunately for us, we have advanced technological developments which enable us to do this.
7: Can one surmise from this that what you have done is more in the nature of a charge sheet following an investigation rather than a judgment on an issue?
2: Perfectly put. So some adjudicatory body, like for instance, the ICJ has used our evidence. The International Criminal Court, the ICC, has used our evidence. There, how the process works is ICJ, South Africa, institutes proceedings against Israel. South Africa makes a request for us to share our evidence. That request is then acted upon and we share our evidence. So we align our evidence gathering and analysis protocols with that of the International Court of Justice and the International Criminal Court. Our team, which is of 12 persons, all the forensic experts, the military analysis experts which constitute our team, they visited the ICJ to understand those protocols.
7: What I want to ask you before we actually get into the aspects of the report itself is that you've been a former Chief Justice of, you know, an Indian High Court, and I want you to give me an honest assessment of the limitations that you faced as a member of this commission because of the reasons we just discussed, including the lack of access to the ground itself where, you know, the report is based. In all fairness, like, what would you say are some of the qualifiers that you would provide to someone who's reading this report?
2: No, only qualifiers is this. We did not physically visit those territories. And we've been requesting that the Israeli government, you see, the Israeli government controls access to these territories. You can't just land up in Amman and hope to cross into West Bank. The Israeli authorities will stop you. You can't land up in Tel Aviv and expect to go through the barrier.
7: So you would have wanted to go, but you were not allowed to go.
2: We repeatedly wanted to go, right from day one. In fact, all the UN mandate holders, not just us. Today, if the special rapporteur wants to go to Israel, the special rapporteur can't. In fact, Israel goes...
7: You mean to Gaza?
2: To occupied Palestinian territory, whether it's Gaza, whether it's West Bank, whether it's East Jerusalem, or whether it's Israel itself. The minute they know there is an independent investigating body that is coming in, they want to stall it.
7: All right. Your data says, and I quote, that between the 7th of October 2023 and 7th of October 2025, at least 20,179 children were killed and 44,143 children were injured as a direct result of the hostilities in Gaza. I was just running some arithmetic and this comes out to be about 27, 28 children being killed each day and over 60 being injured every day. Now, you also add in your report that about 5,160 are estimated to be children, are estimated to be buried under the rubble.
2: These
7: are mind-boggling numbers.
2: And these are underestimates, honestly, because the bombing happens on a daily basis. And you must understand that these strikes are aimed. They're aimed at moving targets. They're aimed at children. They're aimed at ambulances. They're aimed at medical workers. I mean, we are in an extraordinary situation. This is not ordinary hostilities. See, the whole basis of the Geneva Convention is completely undermined. You pick up hospitals, schools, ambulances as legitimate targets. We've noticed an instance of a child holding a white flag and being shot in cold blood while holding that white flag. So this is not something, you know, we can accept as legitimate hostilities or moment of war, because the whole Geneva Convention itself is to regulate conduct during the time of hostilities. And when we talk of children being killed and injured, these are underestimates, because we have every reason to believe, not just under the rubble. You know, children are dying of starvation. Those figures are not forming part of these figures. Children are dying of malnutrition. Children are dying of want of medical help. Today, there are three areas which constitute the occupied Palestinian territory, which is Gaza Strip, then we have West Bank, we have East Jerusalem. Israel will not permit a child in need of urgent medical attention to go from Gaza to West Bank, where the medical facilities are definitely better. It will not permit that passage. What it is doing is, at very short notice, giving them notice to evacuate within Gaza Strip. So much of the Palestinian surviving population is all amassed at the southern tip of the Gaza Strip, at a place called Rafah near the Egypt border. There's not a single building standing in Rafah. Every building has been demolished. So you're forced to go into displacement camps. So the number of children awaiting medical evacuation at the Rafah crossing is huge. And Israel is permitting, at its whims and fancies, one, sometimes two, sometimes 10, to cross for medical treatment. So we have instances of children dying at that border for want of medical treatment. So the figures that you quote are actually underestimates.
7: I also want to say that Israel's position has been that there's been no starvation death, that it has allowed access of humanitarian aid.
2: In fact, I keep repeating in every press conference, we said it even in the UN, and I'm saying it here. If Israel has any evidence to contradict any of our findings, ask Israel to place it before us. We will examine it just as we have examined every other piece of evidence. Let Israel share the evidence in the public domain with the entire world. Let us look at it.
1: You're listening to the interview from the BBC World Service. This was the first time I had met Justice Srinivasan Muralidhar in person, although I had heard him speak at different public events. I had also heard of him as a well-respected and a senior member of India's judicial system. Moments into our interview, it was clear that the investigation and its findings had left a deep imprint on him. Our conversation was not an easy one, and at times he was frustrated with our line of questioning, though I must say he patiently answered everything we asked. Okay, let's return to my conversation with Justice Srinivasan Muralidhar. This interview includes descriptions of the killing of children.
7: You said that you did send an advance copy to the Israelis, as you did to the Palestinians.
2: We got no response at all.
7: And was there also requests for data, for more evidence? Because in some cases, in several cases, I'll say that Israel has issued statements that they are investigating a certain occurrence.
2: Correct.
7: They are doing an inquiry. Their military is, you know, working on some investigations.
2: Which we have noted in our report. You'll find in two or three places.
7: Did you note the fact that
2: Israeli authorities claim to be investigating, but they've not shared their findings or the outcome of their investigations with anyone, much less with us. They don't engage with us at all.
7: Just on the issue of the numbers, which we were discussing just a short while back, you are aware that there is a criticism that a lot of these numbers come from a Hamas-run health ministry in Gaza.
2: No, that's not true.
7: Can you tell our viewers whether you verified these numbers and how?
2: See, there are doctors who speak to us, and they tell us about what they've seen in the displacement camps. They've said that the size of the bodies of the children in these 2 years has shrunk dramatically. And then there are photographs, there are videos. There are multiple sources by which you can confirm that children are suffering severe malnutrition.
7: But the numbers? The numbers that we spoke about?
2: Numbers are put out definitely by the authorities there, but permit us to go there. You see, you can't tie our hands and saying that we will not allow you to go there. We will not give you our figures. We will not let you confirm whether what we are saying is right or they are saying is right. It's easy to make an accusation, right? If they've placed figures before us, and then they say, compare these figures that we have given you to the figures that they have made available on the public domain. I can understand. But you don't engage with the commission. They don't want to recognize the legitimacy of the commission. And we are not pronouncing guilt. Let me explain to you.
7: You've said that.
2: We are an investigating body. We look at material that's placed before us, material that is gathered. We look at the independence of these sources. We look at the corroborating material. We don't come to a conclusion till we have corroboration by more than one source. Israel, in its 18-page rebuttal, has not disputed any of this.
7: There is officially a ceasefire in place in Gaza, right? But your report mentions, and I quote, increasing incidents of targeting and killing of Palestinians, including children, near the yellow line, end of quote. Now, this yellow line, for those who don't know, is a post-ceasefire line of control articulated by Israel. Why is this taking place according to your investigation?
2: First of all, this yellow line is not clearly defined. Israel is arbitrarily and unilaterally defined as so-called yellow line. Children being children don't know where the yellow line falls. And children go out to play. Children just want to be outside an area where there are no constant drones around them, bombing happening around them. Young children who just stray near the yellow line, the so-called yellow line, are just shot in cold blood. We've had long experience. I've had a long experience as, first of all, a lawyer of human rights work. I've had long experience as a judge. This kind of an evidence is shocking. I'm surprised that there should be questions saying, you know, how is it all one-sided? How is it all without accounting for what Israel has to say? Show me, sir, in the 18-page rebuttal, has Israel denied any of this evidence?
7: Fair point. I take your point.
2: There's a very, very hard evidence, sir, to show there's a very systematic targeting of Palestinian children. It is done because children form the biological and social continuity of the Palestinian group. By targeting children who are the most vulnerable, Israel is ensuring that the Palestinian group as a group does not continue. Otherwise, how would you explain children with headshot, gunshot injuries to the head and to the neck?
7: Your report, in fact, talks about something which I think has not been delved into detail in the past, which is the use of drones, quadcopters, snipers, and a certain type of pellets, which are very small, but they go inside and they spray out.
2: We have a military analyst as part of our team. This military analyst studies the use of weapons, the use of munitions. They understand what kind of munition is used, what time of guns are used. Like when we talk of quadcopters, we explain in 3 or 4 paragraphs how the quadcopters work. They have thermal imaging camera fitted with them. So if you look at a screen, you're sitting at a remote location and you find an image there. That image tells you whether the target is a child or an adult. You choose the child for a target. If you look at the photographs of the bodies of the children, you will find small bullet holes, bullet type holes, but those are square holes. These are what are called cube-shaped pellets. They enter the baby's body and then spread through the body. We're relying on first-hand account of doctors. These are doctors coming in from the US. And they are telling us, listen, we've never seen injuries of this kind.
7: I want to just recount this one testimony that's part of your report. You speak about a testimony from a 15-year-old boy who told you that he was arrested, he was denied water, and he was asked to drink his own urine. You also then recount his testimony again about how he was electrocuted using a needle inserted into his shoulder. Can you elaborate on your findings in the aspect of the arrests that you speak about and what those arrested have to undergo?
2: These are young adolescent boys who are simply labeled as terrorists. You put a label and then you say, if this child is a terrorist, I can kill him. You know, like the yellow line that you spoke about. You have a shoot at sight order saying anyone who's crossing the yellow line will be shot. So these are all self-devised rules. They don't follow any norm of any law, not of international law. Forget even their domestic law. We have more than 168 cases. We have only referred to a sampling of them. So it is up to the international communities, international order of countries, to ensure that the international legal order is enforced, works well, and works for everyone.
7: Your report, and I quote, talks about sexual violence against Palestinian children in Israeli detention, and it calls it a systematic state-enabled assault on their bodies and their dignity and deliberately meted out to cause humiliation. Now, this is a very serious charge. Can you explain to us how you arrived at this?
2: So what they do is, when they round up adolescent boys and children, they make them strip down to their briefs. They film them. This is all done by Israeli soldiers. We would not have known this otherwise, because very few children are prepared to talk about the humiliation they've undergone. This is then put on the net. And this is material not denied by Israel in its 18-page rebuttal. If this is evidence put by the Israeli soldiers on the net, how am I supposed to ignore it as a commission of inquiry? And children are so mentally traumatized, they're not able to speak. Children undergo what is called mutism. Doctors have talked about it. We've referred it to in our report.
7: What does that mean?
2: You're unable to speak. You're so stunned. You're unable to react any further because there's violence around you all the time.
7: On the fourth page of your report, you mentioned something which I want to bring it up here. You say that the commission did not inquire into the use of children by parties to the conflict, that Hamas has used children as human shields we know is a stated Israeli position.
2: Correct.
7: I want to understand from you, why did you not investigate that aspect?
2: Because of the lack of resources. It's not that we're not going to investigate it, sir.
7: It was within the scope. I mean, you mentioned that it's within the scope of violations, but it was not investigated.
2: No,
7: can you clarify why?
2: Yeah, because there are several topics we are yet to investigate. This is something we will investigate hereafter.
7: So this is not the final report. There will be more reports.
2: Definitely, sir. And it's an ongoing mandate. It's not a time-bound mandate. There are several topics to be gone into. Even when you talk of violence against children, using children as child soldiers is a big topic. Using them as human shields is a big topic. We need to gather more and more evidence. We need to have analysis of that evidence. So there are so many topics to be covered within this topic of children. It is not as if we are ignoring it. I must say that both Israel and Hamas are known to have used children.
7: What has been the reaction of the international community?
2: Actually, the response has been overwhelming. Even when we spoke to the European Union, those individual ambassadors were moved. And the response we got, whether it was from the European Union or the Organization of Islamic Countries or even the Security Council members, I must tell you there are 15 Security Council members, barring Russia and the US, all the others were present. And many of them were moved. And they asked us, what do you think can be done? So many of them are feeling a bit helpless because of the geopolitical situation. They say there are political compulsions, which is what makes this whole thing unfortunate. My response was then and now that when it comes to humanitarian crisis, we should not allow children's future to be subject to geopolitics. We can't say that, you know, there are political compulsions as a result of which we are allowing children to die of starvation. We can't say there are political compulsions because of which we are allowing children to die of want of medical aid. So this request before the Security Council was this: cannot all countries agree on the minimum norms of humanitarian aid? Just let's pick up two things: starvation and immediate medical care and attention. On these two things, there should be no compromise.
7: Are you hopeful of a consensus among the international community?
2: No, no. Our work is driven by only this hope. The UN creates these mandates only because of that hope. We can't give up this hope. We can't have the present generation of children turn back and say the United Nations was silent and did nothing when children in Gaza were suffering. History will not forgive us as a community of countries if we allow this to go unaccounted for, if we allow this to go unpunished.
1: 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You will find more in-depth conversations on The Interview wherever you get your BBC podcasts, including episodes with the UN Secretary General Antonio Guterres, former Israeli hostage Keith Siegel, and the author Maggie O'Farrell. Until the next time, bye for now.
0: From the BBC, that was The Interview. I'm Saroja Coelho. CBC News is next.

0: This is CBC News. It's 5:30. Good morning, I'm Gareth Hampshire. Here is the news for the Maritimes. We begin in British Columbia. Close to 110 wildfires are burning across the province, and almost 50 of them are out of control. Two of the most concerning are in the Okanagan. More homes have been evacuated there as increasing temperatures, lower humidity, and rising winds are impacting the firefight. Kimberly Davidson has the latest.
1: This has been the fourth evacuation from that property, which is, it's unfortunate.
2: Dave Saruk owns one of the 425 additional properties evacuated along the west side of Okanagan Lake between West Kelowna and Vernon. He says being forced to flee your home is not something you get used to.
1: But I guess the good news is that the guys always seem to get the fire under control and out, so every time we do, we kind of cross our fingers it's going to happen again.
2: Saruk is now one of about 8,000 evacuees province-wide. Central Okanagan Emergency Management says it was the BC Wildfire Service that warned conditions in the Okanagan could be about to change for the worse. Jody Foster is the public information officer.
3: That can mean the fire becomes more active, can move up in its ranks from rank one fires and two that we've seen to higher than that. And if that's the case, it can move more quickly.
2: Kimberly Davidson, CBC News, Kelowna.
0: In the U.S., police say a man has confessed to starting a wildfire which has destroyed 800 buildings near the northwestern city of Spokane. He was arrested earlier this week. The fire has devastated entire neighborhoods and forced the evacuation of more than 60,000 residents. In New Brunswick, Moncton drivers appear to be having trouble with a new traffic calming measure. A traffic button has been installed at Mount Royal and Besborough Avenue. As the CBC's Shane McGee reports, the city says road markings and signs will be installed that should show drivers how to use it.
4: It doesn't take long to spot drivers doing something wrong at Moncton's first traffic button. The intersection has stop signs and a raised circle of pavement in the middle, creating a roundabout. You can drive over the raised section, and that's exactly what drivers are doing, along with going the wrong way around it. Rene Legacé is the city's director of engineering. He says signs and road markings will be added soon.
5: We expect that will improve things for sure.
4: The button was sought by previous councillors. It cost $15,000. It's meant to deal with drivers running stop signs near the neighborhood school.
5: The intent here was to have something that is somewhat of a traffic calming effect without impeding emergency services' ability to go through the intersection.
4: Moncton City Councillor Mark Legere lives nearby.
6: The neighborhood has certainly taken to watching to see how people are using it, and there's a lot of folks that are, I think, discouraged because there's some uncertainty on how it's supposed to be used.
4: He says drivers need to adapt.
6: I ask our residents to be patient with these changes and to consider why they're being put into place. They are to make our children safer.
4: The city plans to evaluate the button's effectiveness before adding more elsewhere. Shane McGee, CBC News, Moncton.
0: An internal DFO memo is raising concerns about how a U.S. bill could impact right whale survival. The bill delays new protections for the critically endangered whale by as much as a decade. Experts say that could set back any conservation momentum that has been built over the last few years. Sean Brilliant is with the Canadian Wildlife Federation. He says whales move between Canadian and American water, and while the species has shown improvements in the last 3 years, continued protections need to come from both sides of the border.
7: Now we've got a bit of breathing room, so it may not be a 12-year extinction window, but it's not much longer than that. And more importantly, if we change things too drastically, we humans in Canada or the U.S., we could easily slip back into that timeline. This animal is in dire straits.
0: The North Atlantic right whale is already critically endangered, with only around 70 breeding females left. The union representing the WestJet cabin crew has released details of its tentative deal with the airline. QP says the deal includes more than an 18% raise over 3 years and includes pay for work done on the ground, as well as increased time off and higher food and uniform allowances. And that is the CBC News.
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9: Hi, I'm Jason Markusoff, in for Jamie.
10: That whole mountain was engulfed in no time. And then houses, propane tanks, we're assuming, started exploding. The explosions were so loud and it was terrifying.
11: I was very optimistic that our house was going to make it. And to find out that it didn't and get pictures that it did, it definitely wasn't a reality that I thought was going to happen.
12: There's so much smoke, I can't tell if my house has been missed or if it's gone. And it's the not knowing that is so scary.
9: Those are some of the thousands of people who've been evacuated from their homes throughout BC due to wildfires over the past week. While some are getting the green light to return to their communities, new evacuations are being mandated, with the province warning that the fires could get worse in the coming days. And the list of communities devastated by wildfires in recent years keeps growing.
13: This is Fort McMurray burning.
14: Much of the main areas of Jasper are burned to the ground.
15: Lytton has been devastated.
16: Residents of Collins fleeing for their lives by boat could only watch as their town burned to the ground.
9: What was once a rare event has become disturbingly common. The Canadian summer is being transformed. But wildfires and the destruction they bring are nothing new. So why haven't we figured out a better way to fight them? And what could we be doing differently? Mike Flanagan is here to talk us through that. He's a professor of wildland fires at Thompson Rivers University. He's been tracking and studying wildfires for decades. Hi, Mike. Thanks so much for taking the time to join us.
17: Good day, Jason.
9: So, Mike, you're in Kamloops, BC. As I'm talking to you on Thursday, your air quality index is 10 plus. That's as bad as it can get on the scale. What's it like there?
17: It's just awful. I mean, I'm getting cabin fever. I'm a fire guy, and I'm sick and tired of this smoke, and I see no end.
9: And as a wildfire expert, I wonder what you've been thinking over these past few years, not just where wildfires are raging today. In 2023, 50 million hectares of land burned, more than double the previous record. Then another really bad year in 2024, then another. So, Mike, how bad is it compared to what we've seen in the past?
17: In our modern day record, we've never had three bad fire years in a row. And to me, the start of this season, 2026, it was a litmus test to say, are we going to have another bad fire season? Because my narrative was there'd be bad years and there'd be quiet years, cool, wet years. Now I'm rethinking that. And 2026 is, yes, another active year. And so what I'm going to say now is expect a bad fire season every year. Now, regionally, yes, there'll be quiet years. Like Ontario could be really quiet next year. But nationally, we're a large country and somewhere it's going to have an episode like we saw in Ontario, like we're seeing in BC. Northwest Territories is also burning, hasn't made much of the news. But this is our new reality. More fire and more smoke because we're living in a warmer world.
9: So just explain to us why it is so bad and why that warmer world makes it all worse.
17: As we warm, we're seeing more fire. And people say, whoa, whoa, whoa, why is temperature so important? Here I'm not talking about individual fire like Lytton or Jasper or Fort McMurray or that long list where wind and pyrocumulonimbus could be playing a role. I'm talking about fire or a large area like a province, Ontario, Quebec, over a longer period of time like decades. So we're seeing longer fire seasons as we warm. Second, as we warm, we expect more lightning. And probably the most important reason is as we warm, the atmosphere's ability to suck moisture out of dead fuels on the forest floor increases rapidly. So that unless we see more rain to compensate for this drying effect, we're going to have drier fuels. And what we've been seeing is actually drier conditions. And what the models predict for the future are also drier conditions. So bottom line, drier fuels means it's easier for a fire to start, whether it's that lightning strike or human caused.
9: And I understand too that it's, you know, even the nighttime is becoming a great vector for fires, that firefighters used to get breaks from the growing of intensity of fires at night. Now, tell me how that's working.
17: So I've been monitoring fires all my life, playing with fire all my life. And since, you know, my professional career started in the 70s, two things stand out to me, what's changed. And you've just mentioned the one of them, and that is fires burning into and through the night. And this is increasing. And traditionally, it was a time for firefighters to catch their breath. You know, temperature goes down, relative humidity goes up, wind often drops, the fire goes quiet. You catch your breath and prepare for the next day. But now nights are warming more rapidly than days. And because we're seeing more drought, fires are burning into and through the night. And I watched the fires on satellite daily during the fire season. And this year, I've seen a lot more fires burn through the night. Fire management has adapted somewhat. We now fight fires at night. We also have night vision for helicopters, Alberta, British Columbia, some of the states do it as well. But this is bad news, okay? The other item that's really changed is something called pyrocumulonimbus, fire-generated thunderstorms. And studies have shown that we are seeing more of these. A colleague and I, Brian Stocks, wrote a paper in 1987 about a pyrocumulonimbus. And it was because it was such a rare event. They did occur in the past, but, you know, for example, 2023, Canada had 142 fire-generated thunderstorms. The previous global record for 2021 was 102. The Canadian record was 50. And now we're seeing them almost all the time.
9: Wow.
17: Because the fires are becoming more intense because we're hotter and drier.
9: So if the situation, Mike, is becoming worse, it keeps getting worse and probably continue to grow worse, do you see our response rising to the level that meets this growing severity?
17: So I like to say it's our new reality where we're going to see more fire and smoke. Fire management is the responsibility of the landowner. So in Canada, that's 10 provinces, 3 territories, and parts of Canada's federal agency. They have some common features that allow them to share resources, but they all do things a little bit differently. My question is status quo the best option? I personally don't think so. There's been a recent Senate report, Canada on Fire, an apt title, and we should be exploring how other places around the world, what's the best practices and how we could make that work in Canada. The bottom line is we do not have enough resources in Canada to deal with the situation that we currently avail ourselves of. You know, as I speak, there's hundreds of firefighters from Mexico, and they're calling in firefighters from New Zealand, Australia. And this is happening year after year after year. There's a number of options here. One is to have a federal emergency management agency. We're the only G7 country without one.
9: I want to return to this idea of a new agency a bit later, but

0: One option would be to use volunteer and paid firefighters, structural firefighters. There's about over 100,000 of these firefighters across Canada. Now, structural fires and wildland fires are quite different. The strategies are different. The equipment's different. But with training, these firefighters, structural firefighters, could be used on wildland fires. And for example, I live in Kamloops, Kamloops Fire and Rescue. They're trained and they have experience dealing with wildland fires, and they're very good at it. This kind of model could be used across the country to better enable us to deal with the unwanted fires. You know, as mentioned, fires are natural, and when where possible, we should let Mother Nature play a role. Now, I'll use Ontario as an example here. They run a fire weather forecast for the next 2 weeks. They run a fire growth model for the next 2 weeks, saying where will that fire spread? And if it's close to community, 2 kilometers from Timmins, half second, you send crews to put it out. If it's 100 kilometers north of Timmins, it may not be threatening anything, maybe knocking down spruce budworm populations. And so they may say, we're just going to monitor it, let Mother Nature do her thing. The next day comes, they get a new fire weather forecast, new fire growth model, and then update their decisions. And they may let it spread to a river and say, we're not going to let it jump the river. And to me, that kind of modified response is the way to go to deal with fires on a case-by-case basis.
1: Now, you've done a lot of work yourself on fire weather forecasting. Can you explain what it is, and are governments all over the place applying that technology and then forecasting?
0: So, you know, right now I have a fire weather outlook every week. I say, what will the fire weather conditions be in 5 to 10 days? To give us some lead time, because we should be more proactive. And basically forecasting that hot, dry, windy is what we need to do. And we're pretty good at out to 5 to 10 days. The challenge is forecasting ignitions, lightning, and human caused. There are models for that. But not only do you have to forecast the lightning, but you have to determine whether that lightning forecast will start a fire. And that depends on the fuel moisture. And it depends where the lightning strikes, and that's like rolling dice. But there are models that help us, and we're working on these, and we're using tools like machine learning to be able to better predict where to expect the lightning. But having an early warning system, we do it for hurricanes. Why don't we do it for fire?

0: Wanted to go back for a second to your talk about firefighter resources, and especially this idea of having urban firefighters help with wildland, because I'd imagine it's the same for provinces as you share resources, that you don't want to send all your firefighters to, you know, the woods 100 kilometers north and then risk being shorthanded when there's a fire. And I'd imagine that same thing goes, you know, especially this year from, you know, sending Ontario firefighters to the west. How do you navigate that?
1: It's kind of like a game theory. So BC's on fire, okay? And so BC says, hey, we need help. And so they call CIFSE, that Canadian Interagency Forest Fire Center. And let's say Ontario wants to help. You know, things are starting to quiet down. And, you know, Ontario wants to help. But they have to protect their home territory. So they hold stuff in reserve. And when you do send a crew, you won't see them for 3 weeks. Okay, so things may be quiet this week in Ontario, but what about next week and the week after, where you may be on fire again and say, my crew's in BC, I'd like them back. Okay, so you always hold back. And that's only natural. You have to protect your home territory first before you share your resources and help your neighbor.
0: In terms of resources, what about planes? So the Senate report you were talking about earlier, one of the recommendations it made was to, quote, create and fund a national fleet of modern firefighting aircraft that are in good working order, end quote, and make sure that there are some personnel to support them. What's the quality of our fleet right now?
1: So it's aging, for one, and the federal government actually in the last budget did allow funding for the leasing or contracting of aircraft, and there was 10 aircraft. But these aren't new aircraft. These were existing aircraft. And so the federal government's paying for it instead of the province or someone else leasing or contracting.

0: contracting these planes. We need more planes, absolutely. I do want to point out that, you know, it's the firefighters, the men and women on the front that put that fire out. Aircrafts are a great help, especially during initial attack when the fire first start. They buy you extra time because when things are extreme, you have about 30 minutes to put that fire out. All fires start small. That's our window to put it out. After about 30 minutes, the fuels are dry, conifer, hot, dry, windy, and we call them crown fires because the fire spreads from the forest floor to the tops or crowns of the tree. The horse has left the barn. Aerial attack becomes ineffective. It's not safe for ground crews to fight the head of the fire. So that first half hour is critical. Having aircraft could buy you a few extra minutes, but Canada's known for its water bombers. And you can see pictures of them in Europe, California, all around the world. And there's a plant near Calgary. And they have orders. I think if you wanted to buy a plane, put an order in, I think you'd have to wait to 2033, 2034. Yeah, our fleet is aging. We do need additional aircraft. I would argue we need additional firefighters, kind of a national firefighter group where you don't have to worry about keeping someone reserved for your home territory that can be proactively deployed to assist the community, the province, the territory, and be used as required. And having those in place before your province or territory is on fire, I think will help address this problem.
1: So earlier this summer, Mike, two First Nations were largely destroyed in Northern Ontario, Collins and Whitewater Lake. The leadership of those First Nations were very critical of how the evacuations were handled. They say they didn't receive timely information from the government and that evacuations orders came too late and many people had to self-evacuate.
2: Leaders are doubling down on their calls for a public inquiry, arguing the province didn't properly prepare for this year's wildfire season.
3: Ontario is missing in action when it comes to the response of what we faced in our community.
4: Indigenous communities must be partners in decisions that affect our territories, not observers waiting for decisions to be made elsewhere.
1: What are the biggest challenges around managing evacuations? Is there something we could do differently on that front?
0: Yes. So if you look at the reviews of fires, whether it's Slave Lake, Fort McMurray, whichever review you want to look at, communication is up near the top, if not the top recommendation. We have to improve communication and we cannot just rely on cell phones and social media. You know, we have to look at ways to better communicate, maybe some old school ways like sirens that are still used in Tornado Alley in the States and for tsunamis. But we have to do a better job of communicating emergency management options, information, directions. I mean, there's a lot we can still do.
1: In response to some of the criticism of what happened in evacuations at Collins and Whitewater Lake, Ontario Premier Doug Ford said, quote, Ontario has taken the lead on this.
5: On reserve, the feds have the responsibility to take care of First Nations, but we're taking care of them.
1: So ultimately, who is responsible for making sure communities are safe?
0: It depends. You know, here, maybe Jasper is the example. Jasper is a national park, but the community is actually Alberta. And, you know, if you read the reports, there was some sort of, you know, who's in charge here? Okay. And, you know, one thing I've learned over the years is you need a unified command. Everyone has to be on the same page. If you have two bosses, it's not going to work. So this is a necessary way to address. In Canada and other places, we use ICS, Incident Command System, that, you know, follows this unified command approach. So it depends if the community is provincial or territorial or Indigenous. There are different responsibilities depending on, you know, where that community is located. And then you can go into a state of emergency, and it's done differently in different provinces. The community can call a state of emergency and then the province, you know, it's a mess, all right? And it's all about governance. And the problem is Some of the aspects of fire, the governance is community-based, some of it is provincial or territorial, and some is federal. And getting everyone on the same page is challenging at best.
1: That was part of my conversation with Mike Flanagan, professor of wildland fire at Thompson Rivers University. If you want to listen to the full episode, you can find Front Burner wherever you get your podcasts or on YouTube. I'm Jason Markosoff. Thank you so much for listening.
6: We've made it. It's Friday. Welcome to this Friday edition of Island Morning. It is August 7th. I'm Wayne Thibodeau. Alex McIsaac's at the news desk and David Rashid is behind the controls. How are you coping with the heat? Yeah, it's been a lot, right? I think for those who have air conditioning, not so bad. But for those who do not, they're certainly feeling the pressure of all of these warm, sticky days. It's not just the temperature, it's actually the humidity. And in fact, I was watching last night the temperature trend in Summerside. The humidity yesterday at around 5 o'clock in the city of Summerside hit 40 degrees. I haven't seen it hit 40, but it was 38, 39 here in Charlottetown, so pretty close. But just when it hits that benchmark of 40 degrees, Alex, that's pretty warm.
7: That is warm. I will tell you, in the winter of 2017, I was younger than I am now in Thailand, I remember looking at a thermostat there, 39 degrees.
6: Wow, the actual temperature.
7: The actual temperature. So not far off.
6: Maybe. Yeah. Certainly when you factor in the humidity. So yeah, another warm one today. That yellow level heat warning still in place across Prince Edward Island. And CBC meteorologist Trevor Adams, he'll break down the full forecast throughout the morning this morning. I'll give you a highlight as well. And of course, we will also chat with PEI's chief public health officer, who she says should take this heat seriously.
8: Just like we would be preparing and wanting to pay attention during other weather events, we need to do the same thing for the heat.
6: More on PEI's new health alert system and why it's important. That's with Dr. Heather Morrison coming up. We'll also have a look at PEI's lobster season. It's scheduled to get underway on Monday. Fishers say they're hoping it will bring better weather than the spring season did.
9: Well, the weather was horrible. It probably set a record on most continuous wind. The first 6 weeks was like blowing 20 to 30 every day. And for it to be that consistently windy was unusual.
6: That's Charlie McGagan with the Lobster Marketing Board. Stay tuned to hear that conversation around 6:20. And a group of Japanese media were in the province earlier this week to learn more about the beef industry.
10: We wanted to put our best foot forward here in PEI and show them why our beef is, you know, what makes our beef different and special.
6: Russ Mallard is a senior advisor with Atlantic Beef Products in Albany. He'll join us live just after the 7 o'clock edition of World Report to talk about the huge potential the Japanese market holds for island beef producers. But first, let's check in with Alex to see what's coming up on the news this morning.
7: Good morning, Wayne. Asphalt resurfacing is starting today on Route 1. That's the Trans-Canada Highway in Stratford. Work begins at the Brookside Drive intersection and continues east towards Hazelbrook for around 300 meters. And a Charlottetown man has pleaded guilty to 6 charges, including related to sexually exploiting minors. At a hearing last month, the court heard police found child sexual abuse material on multiple devices seized from the man and a residence in Charlottetown. And PEI's Forests, Fish and Wildlife Division is collecting dead smooth green snakes for science. The smooth green snake is the island's rarest reptile. Now the division is trying to learn more about them through genetic testing. I'll have those stories and more coming up after 6.
6: Thanks for that, Alex. Yes, looking forward to that conversation about the snakes. Hopefully you're not one of those people maybe a little nervous about snakes. Maybe you don't want to hear that conversation. We'll give you maybe a warning when it's coming up. That yellow level heat warning, speaking of, is still in place. Now Environment Canada saying that should ease by Saturday. sometime tomorrow. It's still going to be warm, but not quite this warm. So today, sunny skies, highs of 30, a little cooler along parts of the coast. But once again, that feel-like temperature will be closer to 38 degrees. A few clouds tonight, another sticky night, lows of 19. Increasing cloudiness tomorrow. There is a chance of showers in the afternoon. Highs of 27, feeling closer to 33, and that UV index will be 7 or high. We'll bring it all to you right after World Report, which is next.
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12: 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She'll be here to tell you about how that happened and why she wanted to write a book about what she called the last analog decade.
11: 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This is World Report. Good morning, I'm Anis Haidari. A teenager has killed 8 people in a deadly shooting in Thailand. Police say the teen fatally shot his grandparents at home before shooting 6 more people inside a school and killing himself. These students describe fleeing from room to room. The shooting started getting more frequent. We went to the toilet. We thought it was over, he says. At least 15 people are wounded. This is the Southeast Asian nation's rather worst mass killing since 2022. Colombia is swearing in a new president today under heavy security amid fears of protests and rebel attacks. Conservative Abelardo de la Espriella narrowly won June's election on a promise to crack down on armed groups. He is breaking tradition by holding his inauguration in Cali, a city hit hard by recent rebel violence. Manuel Reda is there.
13: Colombia's military has taken no chances. For days, armored vehicles have been parked along the roads leading into Cali, with soldiers inspecting trucks for explosives or weapons. Rebel groups in this part of the country have become more powerful over the past 2 years, and Colombia's new president wants to make a point by holding his inauguration here instead of staying in the nation's capital.
14: Uno de los ejes fundamentales de mi gobierno.
13: We're going to regain control of our cities and our rural areas, de la Espriella said in a speech this week. The former criminal lawyer has promised to cut peace talks with rebel groups and confront them with greater military force. He's the latest conservative to be elected into office in Latin America by voters increasingly concerned about crime, says political analyst Sergio Guzman.
15: So he's definitely a far cry from the more technocratic centrist politician that is traditional and looks for consensus.
13: Right-wing leaders have recently won elections in Peru, Chile, and Ecuador as a conservative wave appears to sweep over South America. These politicians are seeking closer alignment with the Trump administration on issues like immigration and anti-drug policies. Manuel Rueda for CBC News, Bogota.
11: A state court in New Mexico has ordered Meta to pay $567 million U.S. dollars into a fund that supports teen mental health. Meta is the parent company of Facebook and Instagram. The ruling finds the tech giant created public nuisance in New Mexico under state law. It's also mandated the company to change how its platforms function for young users, including limits and controls on how much minors can use Facebook and Instagram or how they can communicate with adults. Meta says it will appeal the decision. Record-breaking heat is crippling Central and Eastern Europe. Slovakia hit an all-time high of 42 degrees on Thursday, while critically low rivers in Poland have forced 2 major power plants to shut down. Hungary is also sweltering, forcing tourists in Budapest to get creative.
16: We took much of ice cream and cold drinks, and we are swimming in the water to cool down. It was very hot.
11: The heat wave is making drought conditions worse across the continent and driving the risk of wildfire to historic levels. More than 100 wildfires are burning across British Columbia, and almost 50 of them are out of control. Two of the most concerning fires are in the Okanagan region. Thousands of people have already been forced to leave their homes. And as the CBC's Kimberly Davidson reports, more have been told to leave, as growing winds could make fighting the flames even harder.
17: This has been the fourth evacuation from that property, which is, it's unfortunate.
18: Dave Saruk owns one of the 425 additional properties evacuated along the west side of Okanagan Lake between West Kelowna and Vernon. He says being forced to flee your home is not something you get used to.
17: But I guess the good news is the guys always seem to get the fire under control and out. So every time we do, we kind of cross our fingers it's going to happen again.
18: Saruk is now one of about 8,000 evacuees province-wide. Central Okanagan Emergency Management says it was the BC Wildfire Service that warned conditions in the Okanagan could be about to change for the worse. Rising temperatures, lower humidity, and higher wind speeds all causing concern. Jody Foster is the public information officer.
19: That can mean the fire becomes more active, can move up in its ranks from rank one fires and two that we've seen to higher than that. And if that's the case, it can move more quickly.
18: Dave Saruk is, like many, hoping their home will remain safe, but knows there are no guarantees.
17: But again, you don't know. It's Mother Nature. That's what controls what ultimately happens.
18: Temperatures heading into the weekend could reach highs in the mid-30s. Kimberly Davidson, CBC News, Kelowna.
11: Emergency crews are still clearing damage across Niagara region after double storms dumped months of rain in just a few hours. Thousands of properties are flooded, and a state of emergency remains in place for St. Catharines and Lincoln. Paul Forsyth reports.
20: Shouts of panic and fear as Jennifer Kreiser-Loney and her family helplessly watch a virtual river rush towards their St. Catharines, Ontario property.
21: Almost like a tsunami coming down the escarpment, and it looked like a tsunami because all of a sudden the forest floor was just flattening.
20: A massive flood of water poured down the curved wall of rock in Kreiser-Loney's backyard and into her home.
21: That's when the window imploded, and it was like Niagara Falls just came in.
20: It was just one of countless other dramas playing out Sunday across a region pounded by two storms dumping several months' worth of rain. St. Catharines is in a state of emergency. So is the nearby town of Lincoln. Thousands of homes and businesses are flooded, including in Niagara's popular wine country, with several vineyards reporting damage.
22: A lot of folks that I work with here, we've gotten basement flooding. We've suffered from it.
20: Tim Murata is the director of municipal works for St. Catharines. He says days after the storm, his city is facing a new problem, sinkholes, posing a very real danger to motorists.
22: Yeah, there'll be a vehicle going down the street and then the road is gone.
20: Ontario's emergency response team is in the region helping with the cleanup, and officials have asked the province for financial support. With more rainfall in the forecast, people on edge wait to see if more bad days are ahead. Paul Forsyth, CBC News, St. Catharines, Ontario.
11: Conservative MP Larry Brock is stepping down from federal politics next month. The representative for Ontario's Brantford-Brant South riding says he will resign on September 18th. He says he'll return to his former role at the local Crown Attorney's Office. Brock was first elected in 2021. He won re-election last year. He says returning to the courtroom allows him to stay focused on community safety. Montreal's Gay Village is getting a glow-up. The city's mayor announced a $200 million redevelopment plan for the neighborhood. The project will focus on revitalizing its one-kilometer-long commercial stretch. And as the CBC's Sarah Levitt reports, locals are welcoming the news.
23: Today, I'm very, very proud to announce the return of the village with say balls.
24: Standing in front of garlands made up of plastic balls in the colors of the rainbow, Montreal Mayor Soraya Martinez-Ferrada has the crowd laughing.
23: We're in the village, guys. We can say balls.
24: She's talking about a once popular art installation, the canopy of balls along the Gay Village's 1.3 kilometer stretch in the city. They were taken down at the end of summer 2018 to much protest, and many have said the village demise began then. COVID didn't help.
0: Alain
24: Faux says so many stores and restaurants have closed since he opened his hair salon a few years ago. He's gay and a resident. The pandemic and then groups of homeless people who hang out in the area, he says, are part of the problem. The city plans to repave the street, adding trees, benches and better lighting to make the area more appealing. The work, estimated to cost more than $200 million, will go on until 2030. Bakery owner Régis Ménétré says he doesn't love that there'll be construction for 3 years. But says something needs to be done. Ménétré, who also lives nearby, says it's embarrassing to be in a major Canadian city with a gay village in such a sorry state. It will, though, definitely be busy on Sunday when Montreal holds its Pride Parade. Sarah Levitt, CBC News, Montreal.
11: 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This is CBC News. I'm Anis Haidari.
6: This is Island Morning for Friday, August 7th. Yes, we've made it to Friday. Good morning. I'm Wayne Thibodeau. Alex McIsaac's at the news desk. And David Rashid is behind the controls. Well, PEI's fall lobster season is scheduled to get underway on Monday. Fishers say they're hoping it will bring better weather than the spring season did.
9: Well, the weather was horrible. It probably set a record on most continuous wind. The first 6 weeks was like blowing 20 to 30 every day. And for it to be that consistently windy was unusual.
6: That's Charlie McGagan with the Lobster Marketing Board. Stay tuned to hear more of our conversation with Charlie coming up around 6:20 this morning. And I don't have to tell you, it's going to be another hot day across Prince Edward Island. And PEI's chief public health officer is asking islanders to watch for signs of heat-related illness. We'll have more with Dr. Heather Morrison coming up in this half hour of Island Morning. But first, let's check in with Alex McIsaac to see what's coming up on the news at 6:30.
7: Good morning, Wayne. PEI beef farmers are hoping connections made this week will help ramp up sales in Japan. A group of Japanese media was in the province touring beef operations and the Atlantic Beef Products plant in Albany. Also in the news, a Charlottetown man has pleaded guilty to 6 charges related to sexually exploiting minors over the internet. At a hearing last month, the court heard police found child sexual abuse material on multiple seized devices. And asphalt resurfacing is starting today on Route 1. That's the Trans-Canada Highway in Stratford. Work begins on the Brookside Drive intersection and continues east towards Hazelbrook for about 300 meters. I'll have those stories and more at 6:30.
6: Thanks for that, Alex. And Alex will be back with a full local newscast in about 18 minutes' time. Well, CBC meteorologist Trevor Adams saying the heat and humidity will ease slightly is the word he's using on Saturday. He'll join us in just a few moments to break down the weather forecast. But we're already seeing once again, 6:12 in the morning, our temperatures have already hit 20 degrees in some parts of the province. Expect another hot and humid day today with temperatures near 30, feeling closer to 38. That is going to be another difficult day, another warm and sticky night tonight. But as we say, a bit of relief in the forecast for tomorrow. And Trevor will bring us all of those details in just a couple of moments. But first, as I mentioned, it's going to be another hot one today as that heat warnings continue. And when it gets this warm out, the risk of heat-related illness rises. Travis Kingdon spoke with PEI's Chief Public Health Officer, Dr. Heather Morrison. She says there are things that islanders should watch out for in themselves and others.
2: Sometimes people don't realize the symptoms they're experiencing. And some will get weak and feel like they're unsteady. Some will sweat a lot, and then we worry when they stop sweating. And they sometimes will feel short of breath. They will have syncope, or they may faint. Some people will actually feel nauseous and like they're going to throw up. So it's important that people are paying attention to whatever those symptoms are, because they can be an array of symptoms, really varying on the degree of the impact of the heat they're experiencing. And people who are on certain medications are also more susceptible. So their blood pressure, if they're already on certain blood pressure medications, it may actually lower their blood pressure even more if they get a lot of heat-related exposure.
1: So when Islanders see that yellow one, uncomfortable heat, what in their mind should they be thinking?
2: I mean, any heat warning is going to be effective if people can receive it, understand it, and then act on it. And for some, it'll be just a reminder, okay, I need to make sure I drink enough water, I dress appropriately, stay out of the sun, don't exercise in the middle of the day. Some of it will be a reminder. I also hope it will remind people to check on others who are more susceptible, who may be living alone, who may be living in a non-air-conditioned apartment. And what we can do as communities to make sure we have options for people to cool down.
6: That is Dr. Heather Morrison. And that yellow level heat warning still in a place for Prince Edward Island, much of the Maritimes, in fact, and that new system for the province with regards to how it creates weather warnings is now in place. And Dr. Heather Morrison will have more on the heat alert system that's now in place in PEI. It's already been used twice and has just been introduced. And as we mentioned, that heat is expected to ease a bit on Saturday. Time now to check in with CBC meteorologist Trevor Adams for the latest. And I know, Trevor, a lot of people love the heat, but there's a lot of people who are struggling with this heat and humidity. Is there any relief in sight?
3: Yes, actually, the relief will begin to arrive tomorrow as the weather conditions begin to change. We'll have our next weather system moving in. It's a slight relief. It's not going to be significant, but it certainly will be a change. And there's the possibility that we have some showers in the forecast as well. And that always brings some cooler weather with it. As you were talking about, Wayne, we do have that heat warning in effect yet again today across the entire island. Skies right now are clear, and it's a very warm start to the morning. In Alberton, 20 degrees. O'Leary, the same thing. Summerside 21 and Borden Carleton 21. 21 in Charlottetown, 20 degrees in Georgetown, and then Surrey 19 degrees. Just keep in mind, this time of the year, about 23 is the typical afternoon high. We're almost there, and it's a 6:15 in the morning, right? That gives you an idea of what we're dealing with here. So for today, lots of sunshine, 30 degrees for the high. Humidex making it feel more like 38 degrees. UV is 8, which is very high. So we've been talking about the fact that you need to keep well hydrated if you are spending time outside, making sure that you're sheltered from the sun when possible, and lots of sunscreen, hats, all the good stuff, sunglasses, if you're, you know, skipping out early today and getting a head start on the weekend. Tonight, we'll see some fog patches developing, just a few clouds, a low of 19. So once again, it's going to be a warm and humid night across the island. And for tomorrow, we'll see increasing cloud. And towards the afternoon, there's a slight chance that we could see a possible shower out there. A high of 27 degrees. Humidex, though, making it feel still like 33. And then along the coastal areas, 22 with a humidex of 28. And then taking a quick peek at Sunday, because, of course, it is the weekend after all. And we see the temperature getting up to only 23 degrees with showers in the forecast. And that's what's happening. Wayne?
6: Trevor, I noticed there's not much difference, really, between 39 and, say, 40. But it was significant yesterday to see Summerside around 5 o'clock yesterday. Humidex hit 40 degrees. That's certainly not something you see very often on PEI.
3: No, certainly not.
6: Yeah. Thanks so much.
3: You've got it.
6: That's CBC meteorologist Trevor Adams. He'll be back next hour. And yes, as I said yesterday, if you look at the past readings, the hourly readings across the province, we were 38, 39 degrees with humidity here in Charlottetown. But Summerside yesterday at 5 o'clock, that reading hit 40 degrees with the humidity. So certainly it has been warm. It's been sticky. Do take care of yourself, as Dr. Heather Morrison said. If you need to get out of your apartment or your home to get a little break, remember you can go to a shopping center or a grocery store or coffee shop just to be able to get access to a little bit of that AC, and we will get a little bit of relief, as Trevor mentioned, on Saturday. It's 6:18. 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And it's not necessarily for the heat, maybe more so for the wind, because if the weather cooperates, Monday will be setting day for people in PEI's fall lobster fishery. And they're hopeful this season will be a good one. Officials say the spring season had less than ideal weather. We all remember all of that heavy winds and rough conditions, a lot of rain for the spring fishery. And catches itself were also down. Now, they're hoping for a different fortune for the fall fishery. Gwyneth Egan spoke with the chair of the Lobster Marketing Board, Charlie McGagan, about what he's expecting this fall.
9: Yeah, well, it'll be more activity in the western part of PEI, but where the fall season starts, it starts in Victoria and goes west. So yeah, the lobster season will be starting in the fall, and everybody's looking forward to it.
4: Are there any takeaways from the spring season? Any notable moments or?
9: Well, the weather was horrible. It probably set a record on most continuous wind. The first 6 weeks was like blowing 20 to 30 every day. And for it to be that consistently windy was unusual. And that did affect the catches a lot. There was a lot of east wind, and especially on the north side of PEI, it really negatively affected their catches.
4: Yeah, and can you tell me a bit more about those catches?
9: Well, it looks like preliminary numbers right now, they're down 15 to 20% on the north side, but we think it's mostly to do with the weather. East wind kind of shuts the lobsters off, so it changes the water temperature kind of instantly, and any quick change in water temperature will, what we say, shut the lobsters off so they won't trap for 24 hours or so. So then if you get that back to back to back, it affects over a longer period of time. So that's what we've seen this spring.
4: And what about the size of the lobsters from the spring season?
9: Well, the north side, I think they're at 75 millimeter minimum, and the south side is at 76 millimeter minimum. So that's been the same for the last couple of years. I think the size structure was a bit the same as it normally was, just not as many of them trapping, yeah, just because of the weather.
4: And what about the price?
9: Price started off around the $8 range and for markets, and I think it was $7.50 for canners. And then it went up 50 cents, and then it went down 50 cents, and then it went back up 50, and then it ended up around $8.50, kind of an average. Some got $9 for markets, but and around $7.75 to $8 for canners.
4: And what was the sort of general feeling about that price?
9: It was better than last year, probably 75 cents to a dollar better than last year, which was very welcome. We think it should have been a little more than what it was based on the catches. I think the buyers thought that with some areas in Nova Scotia starting 10 days to 2 weeks early, that the catches, there'd be a lot of lobster on the market at the first part of the season, and there wasn't. They were seeing colder waters the same as we were, and the bad weather the same as we were, so their catches were way down the first part of the season. So starting early kind of backfired on them over there this year, and it backfired on the buyers because they thought that they were going to have a glut of lobster, and they didn't. So it ended up, they were short on filling a lot of orders, so, which is, I guess, good news for the fall fishers, because there's a bit of a vacuum right now to try to fill orders that weren't filled in the spring. So and the restaurants are in full tilt right now, so that also helps the fall season.
4: And what can people expect out of this upcoming fall season?
9: Well, we hope the weather is a lot better than it was this spring. I think the price is going to be positive for them. It sounds like it will be. Because there's a lot of demand right now, especially in the U.S. And the U.S. catch, especially in Maine, has been down about 50% over the last 5 years. So that means that they're about 80 million pounds short of what they used to catch. So they're coming here to fill that. So plus they normally bought most of our processed lobster to begin with. So there's a huge demand in the U.S. right now for lobster, and that's definitely going to help.
4: What about other export markets? Is there anywhere else that you're finding is
9: yeah,
4: high
9: China
4: demand?
9: China is a lot better this year as well. It was a little slow starting out in the spring. The tariffs that were on Canadian lobster going into China, 25% tariff on top of that, they had another 7% tariff or something else. So it was like 32% versus the U.S. didn't have those. So it was a big advantage the U.S. had over us until this spring when that got lifted. And but it took a little while to get some of those markets back, but it's working now, so things are moving better.
4: And as we head into the fall season here, with some of this weather, we're having lots of heat, humidity. Does that have any effect on the fishing?
9: It does. You have to be really careful of handling the product and putting them in coolers and keeping a lot of ice on board. And some use live tanks with continuously running water with aeration in it to keep them alive. But most use coolers with ice in the bottom, and some put ice on the top and it trickles down through as it melts. But as long as you use those and put them in right away, as soon as the crate's full, put them in there, then they hold up very well. But you got to get them out of the sun and out of the heat, and that's the key to it. But that's, in the last 5 years, that's improved significantly. They used to be able to only send a small percentage of the fall lobsters for live, and now over 60% can go live. So that's a huge improvement over what it used to be. So
4: what contributed to that change?
9: The coolers in the boats, the canopies, like an extension of the roof of the cabin back, so that the workers are in the shade, and then the lobsters, as they're coming out of the traps, are in the shade. They get banded and then put in the coolers right away. So that was probably the biggest factor, I would say. And yeah, just handling practices, making sure you handle them with care and not dropping them or throwing them and stuff like that. So there's the PEIFA has had a number of handling courses around PEI, so I think that has helped significantly.
6: That is Charlie McGagan with the Lobster Marketing Board speaking with our Gwyneth Egan, and I'm sure many of us looking forward to another feed of lobsters for the fall lobster season. Always a great debate about whether the spring or fall lobsters is better. What are your thoughts on that? I know certainly there is a lot of people who like the spring because they may have a bit more meat in them. I grew up eating the fall lobster, which may have a little bit more juices in them. So some people say they have more flavor. What's your favorite, spring or fall lobster? Is there a difference? Let us know at islandmorning@cbc.ca. Call our talkback line at 1-800-680-1898. 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And you can always send a text to 782-324-2961. Well, if you are looking for maybe some lobster tonight and a little bit of music, the Ennis Sisters will be performing tonight in Surrey at the Fiddling Fisherman Lookout. That's at 13 Lower Rollo Bay Road in Surrey. That event gets underway at 8 o'clock, the Ennis Sisters. And you may hear this tune. Here is the Ennis Sisters with Daughter of Newfoundland.

0: The Enna Sisters with Daughter of Newfoundland performing tonight at the Fiddling Fisherman. Look at it, and I just checked, it's sold out. So hopefully if you really wanted to go, you already got your tickets. The time now is 6:30.
1: This is CBC News. It's 20 degrees in Charlottetown and 19 degrees in Summerside. Good morning, I'm Alex MacIsaac. Well, it's going to be another hot one on PEI today. The high could reach 38 degrees with the Humidex. And PEI's chief public health officer says the island's new heat alert system is working well. It officially started up late June. The province has already used it twice to send out alerts. Dr. Heather Morrison says it's an important tool to get the word out and make sure islanders take the heat seriously.
2: The heat alert response system is not intended to say people shouldn't go outside on a warm day and enjoy these beautiful PEI days, but it's to be more careful and to also look out and pay attention to others who may really be more susceptible to heat-related conditions and illnesses.
1: Morrison says PEI has been experiencing more hot days more frequently in recent years, and says people should prepare to be mindful of the heat as they would for any other severe weather event. A Charlottetown man has pleaded guilty to 6 charges related to sexually exploiting minors over the internet. Nathan Paul Green, now 28, was arrested by Charlottetown police last August. At a hearing last month, the court heard police found child sexual abuse material on multiple devices seized from Green and a residence in Charlottetown. The investigation started after the National Center for Missing and Exploited Children filed a report about Green's online activities. That report identified an individual who was allegedly using the social media app Kick and Snapchat to sexually exploit underage girls. Green is due to appear in court later this month, the date for sentencing. And PEI beef farmers are hoping connections made this week will help ramp up sales in Japan. A group of Japanese media was in the province touring beef operations and the Atlantic Beef Products plant in Albany. They're writers for a series of trade publications and social media sites. Russ Mallard played host to the delegation. He's a senior advisor with Atlantic Beef Products in Albany, and he says visits like this are critical to growing the market for island beef.
3: We have lots of small family farms. When people see the landscape and they see that, you know, we are a family farm oriented, production community here, it really resonates with them because Japan loves high quality products. They love to know that it's produced in a clean, pristine environment. And I think PEI has all those things going for it.
1: Since May 2024, PEI ships 1 or 2 containers of beef products a month to Japan. Mallard says Japan holds huge potential for island farmers. He says it's one of the world's largest economies with limited farmland, so it relies heavily on imports. Fuel prices fell again overnight on PEI. Regular gasoline fell by 3 cents per liter to $1.80. And for context, it's been a 20 cent drop since last Friday in the price of regular gasoline. And meanwhile, premium gas fell by 3.5 cents overnight to $1.90. The price of diesel dropped by 2.5 cents to $2.28, and furnace oil down 3 cents to $1.69. And finally, PEI's Forests, Fish, and Wildlife Division is collecting dead smooth green snakes for science. The smooth green snake is the island's rarest reptile. Now the division is trying to learn more about them through genetic testing. The dead snakes will be sent for analysis south of the border to a laboratory in Ohio. Julie Lynn Zahavich is a forest conservation specialist with the province. She says the genetic analysis will help determine how the species is doing on the island.
4: It could help us better understand the population size and the genetic diversity of the population. And that's pretty important for the health of the population here in PEI because like populations with a higher genetic diversity tend to be able to adapt to things better. And of course, they're less at risk for genetic disease because there's more diversity in the population.
1: It's important to note when smooth green snakes die, they actually turn a bit of a blue color. If you find one, Zahavich says that you can put it in a plastic bag in the freezer, then call the division and a staff member will come and collect it. If that doesn't seem like something you're comfortable with, well, she says you can still reach out to the division, let them know the location, and they will try and get it. But she does note that In that case, they're competing with other wildlife that might think of that as a snack. And that's the latest from CBC News. More updates throughout the day at our website, cbc.ca/PEI.
0: I love that story. As you were reading that, and I'm glad you addressed it, I'm just trying to picture, would I put a snake in my freezer next to my chicken burgers and whatever else might be in there, popsicles, and I just don't think I would.
1: It might be a job for the famed garage freezer if you got one
0: yes,
1: of those.
0: Yes, yes. If you have one of those, maybe not so bad. But anyway, thank you for that.
1: No problem.
0: And we'll have more on this green, blue snake, whatever it may be and where you can put it a little later in the show. Well, also coming up this morning, small businesses on PEI are getting a chance to voice concerns to the federal government later today as the Secretary of State for Small Business and Tourism stops by the province, and she'll join us live. That's coming up in this half hour of Island Morning. Well, as we mentioned, the story today really is another day of heat. A yellow level heat warning is in place for Prince Edward Island, and CBC meteorologist Trevor Adams telling us earlier, we will see some slight easing tomorrow in the temperature and the humidity. But still staying warm today. Sunny skies, highs of 30, except 22 along parts of the coast. That feel like temperature will be closer to 38, and the UV index will be 8 or very high. Tonight, a few clouds, lows just dropping to 19 degrees. And as I mentioned, even when we came into the studio this morning, we were at 20 degrees in some parts of the province at 5 in the morning. So it's hard to believe that we're not seeing that drop off in temperature that we normally see here on the island. On Saturday, tomorrow, increasing clouds, there is a slight chance of showers in the afternoon, highs of 27. 22 along parts of the coast, and the humidity tomorrow, that feel like temperature, will be about 33. On Sunday, there's a greater chance of showers, about 60%, and a little bit more relief as temperatures will be around 23 degrees. No real rain in the forecast. I know things are getting dry as well. Next week, so far, there is just a slight chance of showers on Monday, cloudy skies on Tuesday, mix of sun and cloud on Wednesday. Currently in Charlottetown, we have 20 degrees. That's the warm spot. But everywhere else that I'm looking at here, it's 19 degrees right across the province. If you are traveling, there are, looks to be no issues on the Hillsborough Bridge or at Northumberland Ferries or at the airport. But there is an issue with our website. So if you are trying to get on to cbc.ca/PEI or national site, cbcnews.ca, our folks are working on the issues. But I know I've been trying to get on this morning myself and running into a few technical issues. So if you do happen to be trying to catch us online, bear with us. We're working on the problem. And if I get any updates while we're on the air, I'll certainly pass them along. But the last update from our media support folks says the outage is ongoing and they are working diligently to try to get that resolved. It's 6:38. Well, as I mentioned, it's going to be another hot one today, and it may have you cranking up the AC trying to keep cool. But not everyone agrees on what the ideal temperature is. And the battle on who controls the thermostat in the house can get, well, heated at times. So how do you find some middle ground and avoid someone adjusting it when the partner isn't looking? In our latest installment in our summer series on marital spats, those little things that just drive you crazy, our Mitch Cormier spoke with Daniel O'Malley about temperature and how to make sure that cooler heads prevail.
5: Daniel O'Malley, wonderful to see you again.
6: Yeah, thank you.
5: Is it just me or is it getting warm in here?
6: This is a hot summer.
5: You know, I do a little work in the tourism industry, and we always say, don't ask people about temperature.
6: Oh.
5: Because for every single person, you're going to get some sort of reaction.
6: Oh, yeah. Too hot, too cold.
5: So tell me this. Controlling the thermostat is a real thing.
6: Yes. Oh, my God. So when two people cohabitate, right, they have to both be happy with their internal, with their inside environment and different perspectives on temperature. It's a real thing. And it might not just be, you know, how warm things are. It could be the use of air conditioning in the home or the car or sleeping with a fan on, sleeping with a light on. Like there can be a lot of preferences for comfort within the home that can really cause strife if you don't see it the same way.
5: Okay, so let's drill down on this. What drives people to be really sensitive about you know, things like the temperature of their home.
6: So you want to be comfortable in your home. So it's awful to feel too hot. It's awful to feel too cold. Either of those things can feel kind of draining. But then, you know, what do you do about it? It can also be about the real cost of heating or cooling your home. That can be motivating that disagreement as well. Like sometimes kids want the thermostat a little higher than, you know, the person paying the bill wants it to be.
5: Or the old, you know, 5 cents every time you turn on the light. Do you remember that argument?
6: I don't.
5: Oh, no. You used to get in my house all the time. As soon as you turn on the light, my father would appear out of nowhere. You know how much that cost? So these can turn into real arguments. But why is it that temperature seems to be one of those, you know, sticky points in a relationship?
6: I think because of how genuinely uncomfortable it is to be too hot or too cold. Like, yeah. It's awful. You feel distracted, you feel uncomfortable, and it's really hard because what if two people have very opposing needs? Like, what if they need things that are the opposite? For one to feel comfortable, the other one feels uncomfortable. So you can always put more layers on, but you really kind of can only take off so much.
5: I tell people that in the news room too all the time. But anyway, I'm curious about why it's so hard to have that conversation though about something as simple as 20 to 22 degrees.
6: Well, I mean, I think because often people deal with it almost like a joke.
5: Okay.
6: Like,
5: yeah.
6: or the person doesn't have empathy for if they genuinely feel comfortable, they may not have empathy that same temperature may be felt very differently by somebody else.
5: I suppose the other thing is if you think about people at a certain stage in their life,
6: yes, sometimes these dynamics don't remain constant.
5: And also, that also forces, like, there are other forces at play in your mind at that point, physical changes in your life. Right?
6: That's true.
5: Yeah.
6: That's
5: so
6: true.
5: I suppose, you know, what do you do about that?
6: Right. Then? Communication.
5: Yeah.
6: You know, always the first step. So talk to each other and try to do it in a way that doesn't just brush it off as a joke, like, oh, haha, you're always freezing. You know, really talk about it. Talk about the impact on you and try to do it at a calm time.
5: And how do you structure the conversation?
6: Always begin with empathy, right? So especially if your comfort comes at the expense of someone else's. So even acknowledging that can be really helpful, that people have opposing needs, but everyone wants to feel comfortable at home. You need to cohabitate, which means compromise. And so how you arrive at that matters. And whether one person is always bending to meet the other person's needs is kind of important to know. Is there give and take?
5: But I suppose, you know, this spat seems to be, as you mentioned, one that could be easily put aside. Here's your hoodie. Here's your slippers. But it can be much more than that, right?
6: Well, it should never come to like name calling or put downs or disrespectful language. Perhaps the person who's concerned about heating costs, say, they might be concerned about that, but using anger or shame is not okay. We have to be able to deal with differences and disagreements in ways that don't make the other person feel belittled or disrespected.
5: And we want everything just to be cool.
6: Just to be cool.
5: Nice to see you again.
6: Thank you very much.
0: That was our Healthy Relationships columnist, Daniel O'Malley, as part of a summer series on those marital spats, which sometimes happen more frequently when you're warm. I wanted to let you know about an event coming up. The annual Farmers Helping Farmers fundraising barbecue returns for its 38th year. That's tomorrow, Saturday, from 4:30 to 6 p.m. at the North Shore Community Center. That, of course, is in West Cove Head, and you can find more information about that event on their website at farmershelpingfarmers.ca. So that Farmers Helping Farmers fundraising barbecue tomorrow, August 8th, 4:30 to 6:30 at the North Shore Community Center. And for more details, you can go to farmershelpingfarmers.ca, one of many events happening this weekend.

JB's Monastery Tours. JB's warmly invites the public to attend a monastery tour on Sunday, August 9th from 2 to 4 p.m. This guided tour offers a chance to meet the monks, learn about daily monastic life, and unveil the mystery. For more information, please leave a message at 902-215.

0: Argonauts had not played at home this season yet because BMO Field was being used for part of the World Cup earlier this summer. So the Argos were on the road, but they were back home last night, and they won their game. Brady Lidster's 11-yard field goal with 11 seconds remaining ended a wild fourth quarter, Toronto earning a 33-30 win over the Calgary Stampeders. Lidster's winning field goal came after Toronto's defense stopped Dedrick Mills on third and one, giving the offense possession on its 54-yard line with just over a minute and a half left. From there, quarterback Chad Kelly, who threw four interceptions in the game, drove the Argos to the Calgary 4-yard line, setting up Lidster's winning kick. Here's Chad Kelly.
1: Every single day we come to work trying to get better. First game, trying to get acclimated at home. The routine, got to find what works. And it was a great team effort. And, you know, at the end of the day, we had one more point than them. And, you know, that's a win. It obviously is huge to get this win, get back to the home crowd. But, you know, it wasn't easy. It was a great team effort. I'm just excited for our players.
0: The loss dropped Calgary's record to 4-5. The Argos get back to 500. They're 4-4. The winless Ottawa Redblacks are in Regina tonight to play the Saskatchewan Roughriders.
2: And the Chicago Cubs beat the Toronto Blue Jays on a throwing error in the 11th inning.
0: Yeah, this was a tough extra innings loss for the Jays. Cubs winning it in the 11th. The throwing error from Jays catcher Brandon Valenzuela, I'll tell you how it happened. Pete Crow Armstrong singled leading off the 11th inning against Brendan Little, but the automatic runner, Carson Kelly, was thrown out trying to score. Crow Armstrong tried to steal third on the same play, and Valenzuela overthrew third baseman Josh Smith, allowing Crow Armstrong to come home with the winning run. Oh, Cubs forced extra innings with a two-run homer in the ninth off Louis Varland, wasting a great performance from Jays starting pitcher Dylan Cease, who threw seven scoreless innings, striking out 10. Jays manager John Schneider.
3: The guys are playing really well right now, and there's some great plays mixed in between Miles, Ernie. Dylan was outstanding today. So, yeah, you want to get the offense going. You want to either get some timely hits or add some slug like we've talked about a lot. But the other phases of the game, I like what they're doing. I like the way they're competing. And you gotta brush this off, leave it here, and get on to Philly.
0: Yeah, the Jays are in Philadelphia for an interleague series this weekend. Newcomer Jose Soriano will get the start for Toronto tonight. Toronto's still three back of Cleveland for that wild card spot, final wild card spot. Cleveland lost to the Mets. And look at the Red Sox. They beat the White Sox 12-11 in 13 innings. Boston has won seven in a row and 10 consecutive series. And in the New Brunswick Senior Baseball League, all teams are wrapping up the regular season this weekend. Last night, the St. John Alpines beat Chatham-Ironman 7-6. Alpines travel to Fredericton tonight. Moncton Mets play at Chatham. On Saturday, St. John plays at Chatham for a doubleheader, and Fredericton's in Charlottetown. Islanders and Ironmen are tied for the league lead, but Chatham holds two games in hand.
2: Yeah, there'll be a lot of people at that game, I'm sure.
0: Oh, yeah.
2: So at the WNBA, Toronto Tempo's having a hard time. Eight straight losses?
0: Yeah, Portland Fire ended their own five-game losing streak, beating Toronto 97-83. Toronto's now lost eight in a row. Julie Alamon of the Tempo on the loss.
4: We showed up, finally, I would say, because the first 30 minutes, like, we were not ready to play. We were just passive the whole time, and we just needed like some energy. We need everyone. We need everyone to be ready to play from the beginning. And like we said in the locker room, like the start of the game wasn't good enough and the third quarter wasn't good enough. So we need to look at ourselves first in the mirror, and we just need to be tougher.
0: Toronto's lost 12 of their last 13. They play the next game at Atlanta Monday. LA Sparks ended Minnesota's 10-game winning streak. And Chelsea Gray made two buzzer-beating three-pointers, first to force overtime, the second to win it in extra time. Defending champion Las Vegas beat Indiana Fever. And should we finish with tennis?
2: Let's do that.
0: All right. Canada's Gabriela Dabrowski of Ottawa and her Russian partner at this tournament, Ekaterina Alexandrova, lost to Americans Coco Gauff and Katie McNally in three sets, 11-9 in the third. Dabrowski and her partner had match ball in that tiebreaker, but they couldn't convert. Leila Fernandez of Laval, the only Canadian still competing in singles, will face Russia's Mira Andreeva later today. And at the Men's National Bank Open in Montreal, injuries to Felix Auger-Aliassime, Denis Shapovalov and Gabriel Diallo left the tournament with no Canadians remaining. In fact, almost all the

0: seeded players have been eliminated. Really, that makes it tough for the tournament organizers not to have top players playing near the end. Alex de Minaur of Australia was the next top seed to lose on Thursday. He lost to an unseeded British player, Britt Cameron. Six of the top eight seeds have been eliminated from the singles draw at the men's tournament in Montreal. There you go. Are you back in next week?
1: Mitch is back Monday.
0: I'm off Monday, but I'll be in Tuesday. I'll tell Mitch I'll see him then.
1: Welcome to summer, right?
0: Yeah.
1: Enjoy your weekend.
0: Thank you. You too.
1: That's John with the latest from the world of sports. You're listening to Isle of Morning on 96.1 FM, the CBC Listen app, and at this hour of the morning on CBC Television. Thanks so much for being with us. Well, Islanders running small to medium-sized businesses will get a chance to be heard by the federal government later today. An event is being held tonight in Charlottetown. Now, the goal is to give business owners a chance to tell Ottawa how things are going and how the federal government might be able to help in what has been difficult times for small and medium-sized business owners. Secretary of State for Small Business and Tourism, Richie Valdez, will be there to listen, and she's here in our studio now live. Good morning.
2: Good morning, Wayne. Thank you so much for having me.
1: Well, thanks so much. Tell me a little bit about why you're here.
2: Yeah, well, we know that small businesses are certainly the backbone of our Canadian economy. So really happy to meet with the Greater Charlottetown Area Chamber of Commerce. Shout out to Bianca and Jake. Thanks for having me. Looking forward to hearing on the ground what small businesses are feeling. What are their challenges? What are we doing well as a federal government? And happy to take some of that feedback back to Ottawa as we get back into the fall session. So again, looking forward to that conversation.
1: What do you expect to hear?
2: Well, in terms of small businesses, we know, given what we're seeing around the world, and even with what we're experiencing with the unjustified tariffs, we know that there's uncertainty right now for small businesses. So what our federal government is really trying to do is to create certainty. One of the first things we did was reduce the federal interprovincial trade barriers between provinces and territories so that goods can flow more easier. We're also trying to reduce red tape, reduce taxes, and that burden for small businesses. But one of the things that we introduced, which is very exciting, is our Buy Canadian policy. We're enabling small and medium-sized local businesses to access federal procurement opportunities. This is going to create greater certainty for them, strengthen our supply chains here in Canada. And again, looking forward to the conversation later today.
1: How worried are business owners that you speak to, particularly about what's happening in the U.S.? I mean, it's so uncertain. I mean, we're facing potentially some significant, new tariffs in literally days, may or may not happen. When you talk to business owners, how worried are they about what's happening in the U.S.?
2: They are certainly concerned, again, because it creates a level of uncertainty they need right now for us as a federal government to step up, and that's exactly what we're trying to do. We're reducing a reliance on the U.S., in particular in trade diversification, and you see Prime Minister Mark Carney securing deals. We have secured now 20 economic partnerships with many different countries around the world, and what I'm working on to help small businesses is what we're calling our SME Export Readiness Program. So just yesterday, we were with the PI Business Women's Association, sharing with them how this Export Readiness Program can help them create a plan, especially for those who are, I would call, trade curious, who want to export products to different markets. And so we're trying to ready and prepare small businesses. So whether that's, federal procurement opportunities locally or helping them export to other countries or import. I think it's creating those strengthening supply chains, helping them, reduce the barriers that they currently have. That's what we're trying to do to help small businesses during these challenging times.
1: Yes, and I wanted to chat a bit about that because in the next half hour, we have a guest coming in. He's from the Atlantic Beef Plant, certainly a small business by PEI standards. And they had a group of Japanese media in. They're selling beef from PEI to Japan now, but they want to do more of that. So what can the federal government do for small businesses like those to make sure that if a small business in PEI wants to do business in a country of 122 million people, that they can do that?
2: Well, the exciting thing now, right now, Wayne, is that Canada has what the world wants. And by creating these, you know, economic partnerships, strengthening those relations with other countries, including in Japan, China, and otherwise, this is the greatest opportunity we have as a country, because everyone is coming to us because we have, you know, strong values, we have strong supply chains, we also have a strong critical minerals industry. We also want to be an energy superpower to the world. That level of certainty is what other countries are looking to us as leaders to provide. And we're certainly going to be able to help deliver that for small businesses.
1: How big of a challenge is it to reduce interprovincial trade barriers? Because certainly the federal government seems committed to it. Here in this region, PEI, New Brunswick, Nova Scotia, all get together and say we're going to do it. Then New Brunswick says we're going to put tolls on the Trans-Canada Highway, leaving our province because we need the money. So it seems like a step backwards there. Now, that's not supposed to happen for another year or so. But how challenging is it to get the provinces on side to make sure this actually does happen?
2: What I can say is, because of our federal leadership in reducing those interprovincial trade barriers right into coming in as a new government, just recently, the majority of all provinces and territories came together to reduce the interprovincial trade barriers with regards to alcohol distribution. This is something that I heard, like, from whether it's wineries in the East Coast or West Coast. This is going to allow those products, even from this region of PEI, to be able to be sold across the country. Again, that is the opportunity, and thanks to us reducing the federal interprovincial trade barriers, it's enabling provinces and territories to have that same level of commitment.
1: How important is it for small and medium-sized businesses that we get a deal with the U.S. and Mexico?
2: It is extremely important, and that's why our government remains committed to ensuring we're at the table having those constructive conversations to make sure that we can secure a CUSMA negotiation and agreement with both Canada and Mexico.
1: So tonight you're meeting with small and medium-sized businesses across Prince Edward Island. What do you do with what you hear tonight?
2: Well, again, it's listening to the key themes that we're hearing so that I can take that back to Ottawa, especially when it comes to making policy decision making, but most importantly, to share the local stories. I think the local stories, being a small business owner myself, is extremely important. And the nuances here, whether it's the fact that it's a local remote region or because it's, you know, whatever access or challenges they have, that is what I'm excited to be able to share and share the stories of Islanders and PEI.
1: And have you done similar events across the country?
2: I absolutely have and will continue to do so, Wayne.
1: And do you expect to hear different things? So, for instance, I'm thinking a small business owner in Ontario. Are they facing the same issues as maybe a small business owner in PEI or Nova Scotia?
2: Yeah, that's a great question. In urban centers, certainly there are thematically some things that the small businesses are experiencing consistently. But here in PEI, I expect to hear some nuances to their lived experiences. I'm very excited to be able to take that feedback to Ottawa once we return back in the fall session.
1: Wonderful. And I know people who'd like to take part. I think it's an RSVP event through the Chamber of Commerce here in Charlottetown.
2: Absolutely. Looking forward to it.
1: Thanks so much for coming in.
2: Thank you, Wayne.
1: That is the Minister of Small Business and Tourism, Richie Valdez. And of course, that event is being held tonight in Charlottetown. We'd love to hear from you about this or anything you hear on our show. You can always email us at islandmorning@cbc.ca. 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

0: Well, as I mentioned, as part of my conversation with the minister, Japan, with a population of more than 122 million people, is one of the world's largest economies. But its limited farmland means it relies heavily on imports. This week, Japanese media were on the island, and people behind the tour hope it will result in new businesses for island farmers. We'll speak with Russ Mallard. That's coming up in the next half hour. 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
2: I'm Lauren McGuinness. A Vancouver Island couple are wrapping up a hike across Canada, taking their final steps of the 15,000-kilometer journey in Victoria. What they learned about this country along the way. Coming up on The Current.
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3: This is World Report. Good morning from CBC News. I'm Anis Haidari. 8 people are dead in Thailand after a gunman went on a shooting rampage at his school. The suspected shooter eventually took his own life. The incident has left at least 15 people injured. It is the country's worst mass killing since 2022. Julia Chapman reports.
4: A terrifying ordeal at a prestigious Bangkok high school. The shooting began just after 10 a.m. local time. Students could be seen fleeing the school. Others hid under tables. This student took shelter when he heard several bangs. He says he didn't recognize the sound as gunfire until a teacher told him to hide. Police say the perpetrator was a 14-year-old student at the school. The gun was his grandfather's, and he allegedly used it to kill his grandparents, who he lived with. He then went to the school and opened fire, using at least 26 bullets. The shooter appears to have been targeting teachers. This volunteer rescuer from the Ruam Katanyu Foundation recounts finding the gunman on the floor with a gunshot wound to his head, which appeared to be self-inflicted. He and his colleagues performed CPR and took him to hospital. The boy died on the way there. Thailand's Prime Minister Anutin Chanvirakul says he's saddened something like this could happen. Officially, illegal firearm possession is severely punished in Thailand, but the country has high levels of gun ownership and gun crime is common. This is the country's second school shooting this year. The leader of the opposition party says this should be a wake-up call for Thai society. He's calling for a review of gun laws to prevent future incidents. Julia Chapman, CBC News, London.
3: Colombia is swearing in a new president today, but under heavy security, alongside fear of protests and rebel attacks. Conservative Abelardo de la Espriella narrowly won June's election, promising to crack down on armed groups. He's breaking tradition by holding his inauguration in Cali, a city hit hard by recent rebel violence. Manuel Hueda has more.
5: Colombia's military has taken no chances. For days, armored vehicles have been parked along the roads leading into Cali, with soldiers inspecting trucks for explosives or weapons. Rebel groups in this part of the country have become more powerful over the past 2 years, and Colombia's new president wants to make a point by holding his inauguration here instead of staying in the nation's capital.
6: Uno de los ejes fundamentales de mi gobierno.
5: We're going to regain control of our cities and our rural areas, de la Espriella said in a speech this week. The former criminal lawyer has promised to cut peace talks with rebel groups and confront them with greater military force. He's the latest conservative to be elected into office in Latin America, by voters increasingly concerned about crime, says political analyst Sergio Guzman.
7: So he's definitely a far cry from the more technocratic centrist politician that is traditional and looks for consensus.
5: Right-wing leaders have recently won elections in Peru, Chile, and Ecuador as a conservative wave appears to sweep over South America. These politicians are seeking closer alignment with the Trump administration on issues like immigration and anti-drug policies. Manuel Rueda for CBC News, Bogota.
3: Record-breaking heat is crippling Central and Eastern Europe. Slovakia hit an all-time high of 42 degrees on Thursday, while critically low rivers in Poland have forced two major power plants to shut down. Hungary is also sweltering, forcing tourists in Budapest to get creative.
8: We took much of ice cream and cold drinks, and we are swimming in the water to cool down. It was very hot.
3: The heat wave is making drought conditions worse across the continent and driving the risk of wildfire to historic levels. Neighbors in Spokane are coming together to rebuild as firefighters battle destructive wildfires across Washington state. More than 900 structures have been destroyed, and police have arrested a suspect accused of setting a fire in the region. Ina Sadu reports on how the community is rallying to help families deal with the aftermath.
9: It was complete shock, really, to be honest with you. You couldn't make out anything.
4: Brian Temphill is trying to navigate the loss of his mother's home. But in all the devastation, he's also seeing something else, a community determined to help.
9: But I knew this is what would happen. And that's why, to me, I would encourage people to say, hey, listen, you're going to see the best part of this from this community, because I've grown up here all my life and I knew this community would step up.
4: Across Spokane, neighbors are rallying around families who have nothing left.
10: You guys are amazing. How many people do you think helped with these donations?
11: Maybe 50 families.
4: At Project Beauty Share, founder Julie Farley says truckloads of shampoo, toothpaste, and other everyday essentials are being packed for evacuees and firefighters on the front lines.
12: I mean, when you have lost your home and you have lost everything, we're all about dignity and about giving people hope and dignity. And
4: the support is spreading across the city, one coffee chain donating thousands in sales to relief efforts.
13: And so we wanted to make sure that all of our Wake Up Call customers know that they're supported by us. Even though this is coffee, it's more of a community.
4: More than 900 structures, mostly homes, are leveled. Now 1,500 firefighters remain on the front lines. Officials warn heat and gusty winds forecast over the next 2 days could change conditions quickly. Ina Sidhu, CBC News, Spokane, Washington.
3: A state court in New Mexico has ordered Meta to pay $567 million U.S. dollars into a fund that supports teen mental health. Meta is Facebook and Instagram's parent company. The court ordered it to change how its platforms work for young users, including limits and controls on how much minors can use Facebook and Instagram. Meta says it will appeal the decision. Parts of Ontario's Niagara region remain in a state of emergency, and St. Catharines and Lincoln are cleaning up after back-to-back storms dumped months of rain last Sunday. Thousands of homes and businesses are flooded, and sinkholes caused by the storm are posing new and dangerous obstacles on the roads. Jennifer Chrysler Loney lives in St. Catharines. She describes the storm.
14: Almost like a tsunami coming down the escarpment. That's when the window imploded, and it was like Niagara Falls just came in.
3: Municipal leaders have asked Ontario for financial support. Premier Doug Ford met with St. Catharines Mayor on Wednesday. A spokesperson has said the province was assessing if the city qualified for disaster relief funds. Conservative MP Larry Brock is stepping down from federal politics next month. The representative for Ontario's Brantford-Brant South Six Nations riding says he will resign on September 18th and that he'll return to his former role at the local Crown Attorney's Office. Brock was first elected in 2021 and won re-election last year. He says returning to the courtroom allows him to stay focused on community safety. Montreal's gay village is getting a glow up. The city's mayor announced a $200 million redevelopment plan for the neighborhood. The project will focus on revitalizing its 1 kilometer long commercial stretch. As Sarah Levitt reports, locals are welcoming the news along with the return of a rainbow colored art installation with some specific shapes.
15: Today, I'm very, very proud to announce the return of the village. Would say balls.
16: Standing in front of garlands made up of plastic balls in the colors of the rainbow, Montreal Mayor Soraya Martinez-Ferrada has the crowd laughing.
15: We're in the village, guys. We can say balls.
16: She's talking about a once popular art installation, the canopy of balls along the gay village's 1.3 kilometer stretch in the city. They were taken down at the end of summer 2018 to much protest, and many have said the village demise began then. COVID didn't help.
17: Alain
16: Fou says so many stores and restaurants have closed since he opened his hair salon a few years ago. He's gay and a resident. The pandemic and then groups of homeless people who hang out in the area, he says, are part of the problem. The city plans to repave the street, adding trees, benches and better lighting to make the area more appealing. The work, estimated to cost more than $200 million, will go on until 2030. Bakery owner Régis Ménétré says he doesn't love that there'll be construction for 3 years. But says something needs to be done. Ménétré, who also lives nearby, says it's embarrassing to be in a major Canadian city with a gay village in such a sorry state. It will, though, definitely be busy on Sunday when Montreal holds its Pride Parade. Sarah Levitt, CBC News, Montreal.
3: That is the latest national and international news from World Report. I'm Anis Haidari.
0: This is Island Morning for Friday, August 7th. Good morning. I'm Wayne Thibodeau, Alex McIsaac's at the news desk, and David Rashid's behind the controls. Well, a group of Japanese media were in the province earlier this week to learn more about our beef industry.
18: We wanted to put our best foot forward here in PEI and show them why our beef is, you know, what makes our beef different and special. Mm-hmm.
0: That's Russ Mallard, a senior advisor with Atlantic Beef Products in Albany. He's in the building. He'll join us live in the studio in just a couple of moments to talk about the huge potential that the Japanese market holds for Island beef. And Dr. Heather Morrison will give us more information about PEI's new heat warning system that aims to keep Islanders safe, and we'll certainly need that today. That's all coming up in this half hour of Island Morning. So in the last hour on Island Morning, I was asking people about lobster after our conversation with Charlie McGagan, and Dwayne Barlow wrote with regards to whether you prefer spring or fall lobster. Thanks for the little story on the lobster this morning, Dwayne writes. With LFA 25 lobster, the biggest fished on PEI, they are the best tasting, sweet and juicy. Price talk on the wharf, he says, is $12 a pound to start. Last season was $10.25. So do you prefer fall or spring lobster? Does it matter if it's lobster and from PEI? It's certainly the best. I'd love to hear from you. Email us at islandmorning@cbc.ca. 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You can always send us a quick text, 72-324-2961. Alex, are you a lobster eater?
19: Can't say I am.
0: Okay.
19: I have tried it numerous occasions. I will say I will go for it in like a mac and cheese. I don't mind
0: Right.
19: That.
0: Fair enough. Yeah. Certainly there are some people love it. Some people not so much. Right. Others are allergic, but I love lobster. My dad was a lobster fisherman many, many years ago.
19: And, right on.
0: Yeah. And so we used to get free lobster when, of course, you got family and lobster. I don't have that luxury anymore. Now I have to pay for it, but it's certainly worth the money. What's coming up on the news at 7:30?
19: Well, Wayne, fuel prices fell again overnight on PEI. Regular gas is down 3 cents a liter to $1.80, while the price of diesel dropped 2.5 cents to $2.28. Furnace oil down 3 cents to $1.69. Also in the news, a Charlottetown man has pleaded guilty to 6 charges related to sexually exploiting minors over the internet. At a hearing last month, the court heard police found child sexual abuse material on multiple seized devices. And asphalt resurfacing starts today on Route 1 in Stratford. The work will begin around the Brookside Drive intersection and continue east towards Hazelbrook for around 300 meters. The province says the work is expected to wrap up around August 21st. All of those stories and more at 7:30.
0: Thanks for that, Alex. Alex will be back with a full local newscast in about 17 minutes' time. Looking at the camera over the Confederation Bridge, the sun is shining on that newly paved bridge to New Brunswick. It looks like it's going to be a nice day today, but incredibly hot. Let's check in with CBC meteorologist Trevor Adams.
20: So for today, lots of sunshine, 30 degrees for the high. Humidex making you feel more like 38 degrees. UV is 8, which is very high. So we've been talking about the fact that you need to keep well hydrated. If you are spending time outside, making sure that you're sheltered from the sun when possible, and lots of sunscreen, hats, all the good stuff, sunglasses, if you're, you know, skipping out early today and getting a head start on the weekend. Tonight, we'll see some fog patches developing, just a few clouds, a low of 19. So once again, it's going to be a warm and humid night across the island. And for tomorrow, we'll see increasing cloud, and towards the afternoon, there's a slight chance that we could see a possible shower out there. A high of 27 degrees, Humidex though making it feel still like 33, and then along the coastal areas 22 with a Humidex of 28. And then taking a quick peek at Sunday, because of course it is the weekend after all, and we see the temperature getting up to only 23 degrees with showers in the forecast, and that's what's happening, Wayne.
0: Thanks so much for that, Trevor. And the temperature continues the climb here this morning. 21 degrees is the warm spot with mainly sunny skies here in Charlottetown. 21 degrees really across most of the province. 18 degrees in Tignish is the cool spot. It's 19 in St. Peter's. And as I mentioned, 20 degrees in locations including Stanhope, Summerside, Harrington, and East Point. Traveling across the province, it looks like it's picking up some traffic volume now on the Hillsborough Bridge this morning. The Confederation Bridge. Seeing lots of traffic there. I'm sure there are many people heading to the island for a long weekend. Welcome to Prince Edward Island. The crossings from Wood Islands and Caribou left at 7 o'clock, so they're on board now. And over at YYG, the Charlottetown Airport, they are once again reminding people a lot of traffic moving through that airport over the next few days. So give yourself a little extra time if you're checking in this morning. It's 7:15. 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They weren't here for Anna Green Gables, although I should point out they did see the musical while they were here, but their purpose was to visit island farms. We already sell beef to Japan, but officials say there is lots more potential. Japan is one of the world's largest economies with limited farmland, so it relies heavily on imports to meet its needs. And those needs are big. Japan has a population of more than 122 million people. Ross Mallard played host to the Japanese delegation. He's a senior advisor with the Atlantic Beef Products Plant that's located in Albany. And he joins us now live this morning. Good morning.
21: Good morning, Wayne. Thank you for having me.
0: Well, great to have you here. So you welcomed some visitors to PEI recently. Who was here?
21: So we had three people from the media, as well as a host from Canada Beef and from Japan. So the people were from the Shokuniku Tushin weekly, daily, and monthly meat magazine that goes out to retail and food service buyers across the country. And we also had a person from the Daily Meat and Livestock publication, which happens as well as a social media person. The Daily, obviously, is a daily one. And mm-hmm. The social media, they're here to create content to kind of make PEI look great. There's lots of things to take pictures of, which would help us obviously look very good to these buyers from Japan.
0: Yeah. So where did they go while they were here?
21: Well, we took them to two beef producers, well-known, I guess, in the area. Randy and Rodney Sanderson have a farm mm-hmm. just over off the York Road. We also, York Point Road, as well as the Francis family, which is in Lady Fane. We had a chance to get them out to try some other things from PEI, including oysters. We took them up to Raspberry Point, and they learned how to shuck oysters, which they really thought was great.
0: How did that go?
21: They went well. They all had a chance to, I think one person hadn't tried oysters before, okay. But I think we have new oyster fans on top of everything else. They obviously wanted a quick stop at Anna Green Gables, so we did take a look at Anna Green Gables while they were here and showed them the Cavendish, showed them all the reasons why PEI is such a beautiful place to raise cattle.
0: The Anna Green Gables connection always fascinates me, right? You're selling beef, which you would think is as far removed as Avonlea and Green Gables could be, mm-hmm. but it really is your foot in the door, isn't it?
21: It is. Anne is well recognized in both Japan and South Korea. So both of those markets we entered in the last 2.5 years or so, and Anne is a calling card. There's no question about it. People know who Anne is over there. They are delighted when we bring over the hats with the braids, the red mm-hmm. braids, they're not afraid to wear them. We had them at our booth in Japan, and they just loved getting their picture taken with Anne. And you know, we kind of play around with the idea that this is beef from the land of Anne, mm-hmm. and they really like that. The story that Lucy Maud Montgomery created and the visuals that she has between the woods and the beautiful places, that's what's set in their mind as what PEI is to many of those people.
0: Yeah, no question. So what sort of questions did they have for you and for the PEI delegation?
21: Right. Well, they wanted to know kind of, what is it about our beef? What are our practices? What are our feeding regimes and so on? Because some of these questions are technical, because these folks are technical writers and they cater to a technical crowd. So talking to the producers really and really made a big difference to them. They got a chance to see the cattle, on their farms. They got a chance to explore how we feed them, what age they are as we move them through the process. They came to the plant. They wanted to know technical questions about, how we process our cattle. How do we take care of our cattle? Are they raised humanely? Getting clean water. We do a lot of things here in PEI that are different than the rest of the country. Mm-hmm. Probably one of the most significant things is that hormones aren't widely used here in our region. Our producers raise beef the way it used to be raised. We call it slow-grown beef. It can be 4, 5, 6 months older by the time it's processed. And like a fine wine, a little more age gives it a little more flavor. Mm-hmm. So Japanese consumers that tried our product told us that it tasted sweeter to them. It had a nice sweet flavor, and that was very attractive to them. So part of their exploration was, why does your beef taste this way? And, we did our best to try and explain it. We sometimes say that the iron-rich soil here has a certain terroir that translates itself into the taste of beef. And I think they really enjoyed, the answers they got. And, of course, when you're dealing with producers like, Randy and David Francis and Brett Francis, they know their business so well. They gave them some great answers and some great content for their publications.
0: How important are visits like this to create new business opportunities for island farmers?
21: Well, I think it's super important. And one of the reasons it is because, if we were going to advertise over there and say, listen, how great our beef is and so on and so forth, I don't think it carries the same weight as independent people like writers that come over to this region and they make up their own decisions. And I guess they can write their own editorial content on this. Mm-hmm. And I think it means more coming from people that are, working independently in industry. So I think it's very important to have people come in and learn more about our part of the world.
0: How much beef are we selling to Japan now?
21: Well, Canada-wide, you may not know, 45-50% of our beef in Canada is exported to various countries. Our third largest export market is Japan. So it's a very important market for Canadian beef. Canada Beef is a marketing agency that is funded by a small amount of money that's taken on the sale of every animal in Canada, and that money gets collectively put into a marketing fund and a research fund and a public relations fund, and that marketing money is spent in countries like Japan to encourage consumers in Japan and retailers and food service organizations in Japan to buy Canadian beef. And that includes promoting Canadian beef in stores, promoting it in restaurants. Some of our beef wound up at a Red Lobster restaurant in northern Japan recently.
0: Interesting.
21: And it was a PEI lobster and PEI beef on the menu at a Red Lobster a number of Red Lobsters up in northern Japan. So these are the kind of things that the embassy and the trade commissioner services as well as Canada Beef get involved with. So it's really important to make those links.
0: Yeah, and I think you mentioned we're certainly, even PEI beef, we're shipping a few containers a month now.
21: We are, and those aren't a container, just for everybody's benefit. It's about 60,000 pounds of meat, give or take, 55,000 to 60,000 pounds of meat. So that's a considerable amount of product that we ship over on a regular basis now. We've been shipping regularly since May 2024. So this is all product that we wouldn't be able to sell as easily in this market, because one of the reasons we go to look around the world is to find markets for things that don't sell so well here, mm-hmm. that might sell so better somewhere else. This helps actually make our plant more competitive in the long run, because we've got a more broad base of customers that we can sell the entire selection of products we get off of beef carcass. So it's important to have export markets.
0: Thanks so much for coming in.
21: It's my pleasure. Thank you very much for having me. Thanks.
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0: 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This is the third day the island has been under a yellow warning for heat. At times, the temperature feeling like 38 degrees or more. In fact, as I mentioned, it hits 40 degrees, the humidex level, in Summerside yesterday around 5 o'clock. PEI has a new tool for weather like this. It's called the Heat Alert Response System. It's been used twice so far, once this week and once earlier this month. To learn more about the system, the CBC's Travis Kingdon spoke with Dr. Heather Morrison, PEI's Chief Public Health Officer.
1: This is really something that we have been working on for a while, and PEI is one of the last provinces to have a HARS or a heat alert response system. And I think for many of us who grew up here, I think maybe we thought PEI was immune to hot days in many ways, but we are not. We are getting more hot days that are together, and days that aren't cooling off in the evening in the same way. And so the heat alert response system is really trying to work with communities and our partners to get messages out to make sure that we are a little bit more self-aware, but also for certain populations that we get those messages to them, those who may be working outside, those in working in hot kitchens, those who may be more susceptible to heat-related illnesses with chronic conditions. And, you know, you and I just were speaking about the fact that it's the heat alert response system is not intended to say people shouldn't go outside on a warm day and enjoy these beautiful PEI days, but it's to be more careful and to also look out and pay attention to others who may really be more susceptible to heat-related conditions and illnesses. And this, so it is a staged system, and we've worked with different partners in the development and the background. We've had engagement from different communities across the province in helping us pull this together. So I think this is actually the second time we put it in place this summer. The first was July 2nd, and then issued one this week. And really, I think it's important for Islanders, just like we would be preparing and wanting to pay attention during other kinds of emergencies or other weather events, we need to do the same thing for the heat-related ones as well.
2: So does it trigger at a certain temperature point? And then when it triggers, talk me through what happens next.
1: A yellow heat warning is triggered when you have daytime highs of 28 degrees or warmer and nighttime lows of 18 degrees or warmer, or when humidex values are expected to reach 36 or higher for two or more days. Then there's also a trigger if it goes from yellow to orange. And that's when it's more considered dangerous heat, and there's certain criteria for that. So where there are daytime highs of 31 degrees, low of 18 during the night for, again, two consecutive days within a three-day or longer heat event. So there are different criteria we use. So when that happens and when we expect that to happen, it helps us work with our partners and get the information out so that we can remind people, but also have some of the capacity in place to look after everyone.
2: So when you say work with your partners, tell me a little bit more about that. What does it look like? Like, we got the email in our inbox and we saw the post on social media. I imagine that there's other stuff going on in the background there as you work with people across the island. Tell me a bit more about that work.
1: We have really reached out to a lot of communities to find out what tools, but also what capacity they have in their place. So do they have libraries that have air conditioning? Do they have malls where people can cool off? Do they, in our facilities with long-term care and community care, do they have ventilation and air conditioning? I think those are things that are important for communities to know about, and so that they can also do that wraparound in their communities with support, and to be ready and to be able to activate some of those facilities, for instance, and those offerings. They also, I think, communities really know how to reach certain groups, certain populations, maybe individuals who may have language. We want to have this communicated to people whose language may not be English or French.
2: Is that why it's important to have a PEI-specific tool? Obviously, we all get Environment Canada notifications probably on our cell phones daily.
1: Well, I actually think it's important because PEI, every province, every jurisdiction is probably unique in terms of wanting to make sure we respond. And we also have the responsibilities of looking after our population. And it's interesting because right now we're looking after not only our residents of PEI, but we have a lot of tourists here right now too. So trying to make sure these messages are getting out. The other thing just to mention it, which I think is important, we started last year doing heat-related illness surveillance. So we're keeping track of everyone who presents with heat-related illnesses to our emergency departments, for instance, so that we can figure out, you know, what can we be doing differently so that we don't have people present to emergency departments. So it's more than just an alert system. It's really what we're hoping becomes some public health and community action around it. So it's a little bit of both. And I guess that's why it's important to have something that's PEI focused and not just one size fits all for the country.
2: Well, thank you so much for your time.
1: Thank you. And stay cool, but still enjoy these PEI summer days.
0: That's PEI's Chief Public Health Officer, Dr. Heather Morrison, speaking to our Travis Kingdon. Now, coming up in the next half hour, there are no shortage of myths about how gas prices are set in this province. Today, we're going to try to cut through the facts and fiction on gas regulation. That's coming up in the next half hour. This is one you won't want to miss. The time now, 7:30.
3: This is CBC News. It's 20 degrees in East Point and 19 degrees in St. Peter's. Good morning, I'm Alex McIsaac. The island's fall lobster season starts on Monday. PEI's Lobster Marketing Board says there's a high demand right now after cold water and bad weather affected the spring catch. Charlie McGegan is chair of the marketing board. He says preliminary numbers show the spring season was down about 15 or 20% on the north side, leaving buyers with orders that needed to be filled.
4: They thought that they were going to have a glut of lobster, and they didn't. So it ended up they were short on filling a lot of orders, so, which is, I guess, good news for the fall fishers because there's a bit of a vacuum right now to try to fill orders that weren't filled in the spring.
3: The fall lobster season typically begins in August and wraps up in October. A Charlottetown man has pleaded guilty to 6 charges related to sexually exploiting minors over the internet. Nathan Paul Green, now 28, was arrested by Charlottetown police last August. At a hearing last month, the court heard police found child sexual abuse material on multiple devices seized from Green and a residence in Charlottetown. The investigation started after the National Center for Missing and Exploited Children filed a report about Green's online activities. That report identified an individual who was allegedly using social media apps, Kick and Snapchat, to sexually exploit underage girls. Green is scheduled to appear in court later this month for sentencing. And a yellow heat warning is still in place on PEI. Environment Canada says the high today could reach 38 degrees with the humidity. PEI's heat alert response system officially launched late June. The province has already sent 2 alerts through it. Chief Public Health Officer Dr. Heather Morrison says it's an important tool to get the word out and make sure islanders take the heat seriously.
1: The heat alert response system is not intended to say people shouldn't go outside on a warm day and enjoy these beautiful PEI days, but it's to be more careful and to also look out and pay attention to others who may really be more susceptible to heat-related conditions and illnesses.
3: Morrison says PEI has been experiencing more hot days more frequently in recent years and says people should prepare to be mindful of the heat as they would for other severe weather. Asphalt and resurfacing starts today on Route 2, the Trans-Canada Highway in Stratford. Work begins on the Brookside Drive intersection and will continue east towards Hazelbrook for about 300 meters. The province's work is expected to finish by August 21st. Until then, two-way, one-lane stop-and-go traffic will be in effect, so delays are expected. And meanwhile, in Prince County, asphalt work started yesterday in St. Louis on Route 152. That's the Union Road. Resurfacing and shoulder widening is being done about 500 meters east of Doucette Road. Widening continues along Prophet's Corner for about 1.2 kilometers. That work is expected to last about a week. And during this period, again, one-lane stop-and-go traffic in place. And finally, there's another name in Charlottetown's mayoral race. Daniel Cousins announced their candidacy yesterday. Cousins is currently a master's student at UPEI and co-founder of the PEI Tool Library. They say their campaign will focus on concerns like housing, and they will not accept donations. Cousins previously ran for Ward 5 councillor in 2022's municipal election. Other mayoral candidates so far include Amir Zuccolo, Mitchell Tweel, and incumbent Philip Brown. And that is the latest from CBC News. More news throughout the day at our website, cbc.ca/PEI.
0: Thanks for that, Alex. The debate is continuing over fall versus spring lobster. I've got a couple of texts into our text phone line at 782-324-2961. South Shore lobster, totally. 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And you can always text the show, as I mentioned, at 782-324-2961. And certainly today, whether you're out on a boat or you're in the beach, hopefully we're going to be dealing with another heat warning, yellow level heat warning in a place again today across Prince Edward Island. CBC meteorologist Trevor Adams saying we should see that easing a bit on Saturday, but still warm throughout the weekend. Today, sunny skies, highs near 30. It'll be 22 along parts of the coast with those feel-like temperatures close to 38. Tonight, a few clouds with fog patches developing overnight, lows of 19. On Saturday, we'll see increasing clouds. There is a chance, a slight chance, Trevor says, of showers this afternoon. Tomorrow afternoon, Saturday afternoon, highs near 27. Again, cooler along parts of the coast. But that feel-like temperature will be near 33 degrees. On Sunday, there is a chance of showers, a 60% chance of showers, and highs near 23. Currently in Charlottetown, still a warm spot across the island at 21 degrees, but most other reporting stations not far behind, near 18 and 20 degrees. And as I mentioned yesterday, temperatures in Summerside around 5 o'clock yesterday hit near 40 degrees with the humidity. That is certainly a significant number. As Trevor and I were talking about earlier, 38 to 40 in terms of the feel-like temperatures, probably not much different. We were 38 here in Charlottetown. But when it hits that 4-0 mark, it certainly stands out. It is warm in here. And as Dr. Morrison told us in the last half hour, do take precautions. 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Well, gas prices took a couple of big drops this week, another smaller drop last night, but those prices are still, well, painfully high. About $1.80 a liter now. This time last year, we were at about $1.50. Prices this high have Islanders asking a lot of questions as to try to understand how gas prices are set and why Islanders pay more for their gas than our neighboring provinces. The Island Regulatory and Appeals Commission sets gas prices. In its latest newsletter, it tries to clear up some of the common myths about gas regulation in the province. Jacqueline Hamill is policy analyst and communications advisor with the Island Regulatory and Appeals Commission, and she joins me now live in the studio. Good morning.
5: Good morning, Wayne.
0: Yes, well, we have a copy of the newsletter. I'm just going to grab it here. So this is sort of a bit of a new addition for the Island Regulatory and Appeals Commission, spring and summer edition. I think it's your second.
5: It is, yes.
0: Why a newsletter?
5: It's about sharing more with the public. You know, the commission is busy. We do a lot of different kinds of work. And really, the newsletter is to try and bring that to the people. So it includes things like upcoming hearings, recent decisions and applications that we get. And then we have a couple of segments that do a bit of a deeper dive into some of the things that the commission does, some of the responsibilities it has. Our first issue had a bit of a deep dive into an application that we have in front of us. So it's really just about letting Islanders know what we're doing and trying to get it out into more channels.
0: Mm. And you mentioned that deeper dive. Now, in this latest edition, you dedicate a big part of the newsletter to gas prices. Mm-hmm. So let's get into that. What are some of the factors that impact what we pay at the pumps?
5: Yeah, so there are a couple things that I'll mention here. The first one that I'll start with are market conditions. So fuel markets change every day, all day. And what we've seen over the last few months is a lot of price volatility. And when the market is volatile, it can introduce a lot of risk and it can introduce a lot of uncertainty. And suppliers will start including that in their costs. So you'll see those prices start to go up. In addition to that, things like refining costs and transportation costs will also start going up. So that's where you'll start to see that reflected in the pump price that we consumers pay.
0: Yeah, and as you say, certainly, I mean, we're seeing a war in Iran. I mean, there's a lot of things happening on the world scale that will impact. So that volatility that may be halfway around the world mm-hmm. is still impacting us here at home.
5: Yeah, exactly. Anything that happens across the globe is something that's impacting us here as it relates to gas prices, because oil is a product that's priced on a global market, right? The other thing that I'll mention that does play a factor are our margins. So in Prince Edward Island, under the legislation here, the commission has to set prices that allow wholesalers and retailers to cover their operating costs and then also make a reasonable return. So sometimes when we're looking at pricing decisions, we'll be looking at that margin and seeing how close to the margin we are, and that'll factor into the decision that we end up making.
0: Now, sometimes we see crude oil prices drop. Louise Martin during Compass tells us what the barrel price is every night. And then we see gas prices go up. And that creates a lot of questions for Islanders.
5: Yeah.
0: Why is that?
5: Yeah, it's a question that we get a lot. And it's a fair one. And the price of crude is what I'll say, it's only part of the picture. It's important to note that we don't actually use that price in our pricing formula. We use the Charlottetown rack. But when Brent crude fluctuates, the other costs associated with gas don't always follow suit. So you have those refining costs that I talked about and transportation costs. Sometimes it takes a little longer for the decreases to flow through, which means that it'll take a little bit longer for the pump price to go down. The other piece is that Brent crude price is for raw product. So that's not what we're pumping into our cars, right? What we're getting is that refined product. And so the costs associated with refining and then also getting it to the island, those are the things that might take a little longer to see the decreases, or you might see those stay elevated for a little bit longer.
0: Okay, so part of the newsletter is titled True or False. I think we started calling it Fact or Fiction, clearing up some of the common myths about gas regulation on the island. So how about we put you through the test to clear up some of the myths for our audience?
5: Gladly.
0: And we've got David on board. He's going to help us out here. We're going to have a little bit of fun. This is a serious topic, but we're going to try to break it down in a way that maybe we'll be able to all understand some of how that gas gets in our car and why it costs us what it does. You hinted at this, but let's start with this one. IRAC, so again, we're doing this as a true or false. IRAC uses crude oil or the barrel price to set our gas prices.
5: That is false. IRAC uses the Charlottetown rack price when setting the price of gas. So I mentioned some of those costs, the refining costs, transportation costs, things like logistics. All of that is baked into the Charlottetown rack, which is what we use to do our pricing. So it's the cost of the product as it arrives in Charlottetown.
0: Okay, let's pick another one. So we've heard this in the community and certainly it was also debated in the last sitting of the legislature that if we just change the benchmark price that IRAC uses to the New York Harbor price rather than the Charlottetown one we're using now, that we'll have the same prices as New Brunswick or Nova Scotia.
5: Also false. A big factor that contributes to the difference in price between us and other jurisdictions, notably Nova Scotia, New Brunswick, is that it's a different product that they're using. So it's the ethanol blend that they base their price on, which is not available here in PEI. And generally speaking, ethanol blend gasoline is cheaper than conventional gasoline.
0: Okay, I want to stress the word not in this one. So IRAC does not receive any financial benefit from high gas prices.
5: That's true. Yeah, we don't receive any sort of financial benefit. We have to pay the same prices that everyone else does. We take no joy in having to do the price adjustments. But yeah, there is no financial benefit that IRAC receives from increasing or decreasing the price of gas.
0: So staying in that theme, anybody who is on social media, I'm sure have seen this one before, that commissioners or staff at IRAC, that they get little bonuses, maybe gas cards or discounts for gasoline in PEI.
5: That is false. Like I said, we have to pay the same prices that everyone else does at the pumps. So when it goes up, we feel your pain too. It's not a pretty picture these days. I know it's not, but yeah, we don't receive any sort of discounts, no gas cards. We have to pay the same price at the pump that everyone else does.
0: So we've certainly all seen this trend that gas prices seem to go up quickly. Sometimes overnight, we wake up in the morning and all of a sudden we have a notice that says gas price spiked a certain amount. But it does seem to go down much more slowly.
5: That is true. So it is a trend in gasoline prices. They do tend to go up quickly, but they take a little bit longer to come down. Some of the factors that I mentioned around like the transportation logistics and refining costs play a part there. So you'll see that the crude barrel will have a big drop. And I know that people are expecting that that big drop will come at the pumps immediately, but there's a little bit of a time lag there. So sometimes it'll take a little bit to see that decrease at the pumps fully.
0: And that time lag, you talked about that. So basically, if I'm a local gas station owner, my tank's just been filled, mm-hmm. tanks being the underground tanks mm-hmm. with gas. That gas was bought at a higher price. So the price change may take longer because
5: exactly.
0: of what I purchased
5: yep.
0: in the ground.
5: That's correct.
0: Okay.
5: Yeah.
0: Let's try one more. IRAC must balance the interests of consumers.

0: much more in the newsletter. We just barely scratched the surface, but if people want to get more information, how can they get a copy of the newsletter?
1: Yeah, so our newsletter is on our website. There's a red tab to the right-hand side of the top of the webpage, and you can subscribe there. So anytime a new issue comes out, you'll be first to know. It'll come to your inbox. But yeah, please check it out. There's lots of really good information about how gas works and some of these factors. It gets a little bit more into depth, but yeah, I encourage everybody to read it.
0: And certainly, if you sign up for the newsletter, you also get other notifications for things like upcoming hearings and stuff like that.
1: Yeah, exactly. We're in the process of giving people a little bit more of a heads up of interruptions. I'm sure some people on our emailing list will have noticed that they got a little bit of advance notice that we were doing a price adjustment the other night, an unscheduled one. So you'll get those notices. I'll also just mention here that we do have a petroleum review, margin review, and pricing review underway. So if you want more information about that, also on our website and in our newsletter.
0: And people, I assume you're looking for some feedback on that as well.
1: Yes, exactly.
0: Well, listen, thanks for having some fun, which I know can be a heavy topic to help sort of us all understand this a bit better.
1: I hope it's helpful. Thank you.
0: Well, thank you for coming in. That's Jacqueline Hamill. She's policy analyst and communications advisor with the Island Regulatory and Appeals Commission. And as she mentions, if you'd like to sign up for the newsletter, you can do so on IRAC's website. That's at irac.pe.ca. And we'd love to hear from you about this or anything you hear in our show. You can reach us toll free at 1-800-680-1898. 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

let's do a little music now, maybe for a couple of moments. And the Spoons are playing August 15th at Trailside Music Hall. That's at 155 Kent Street. Now, if you're not familiar with the Spoons, they're formed in the 80s and 1980, actually, a young band from Burlington, Ontario. And here is the Spoons with Romantic Traffic.

0: That's the Spoons with romantic Traffic, and they will be at Trailside Music Hall at 155 Kent Street in Charlottetown on August 15th. Doors open at 6:30. We got 8 minutes before 8 o'clock, 7:52. 8 minutes if you're heading to work for 8 o'clock. That's what you have. And let's talk a little bit about those snakes that Alex had been telling us about on the news. PEI's Forest Fish and Wildlife Division has a bit of an odd request. They're looking for smooth green snakes, but they only want the dead ones. The snakes are being collected for a genetic analysis being done at a laboratory in Ohio. We'll learn more about that in just a moment. But first, Alex found out why the name Smooth Green Snakes might be a bit misleading. Here is his conversation with forest conservation specialist Julie Lynn Zahavich.
1: So when they die, they're of course known for their bright green color, but when they die, they can turn like a bright turquoise or blue color. That's because the material that actually makes up the structure of their scales is a blue color, and then their skin or scales over top has a yellow pigment. And so when that blue structure light reflects back through the skin, our eyes see that as bright green. So they are smooth green snakes when they are alive, but then they do turn blue once they pass away.
2: And what information are you trying to glean out of this study?
1: So the genetic analysis could tell us a few things. It could help us better understand the population size and the genetic diversity of the population. And that's pretty important for the health of the population here in PEI, because like populations with a higher genetic diversity tend to be able to adapt to things better, or for in terms of like environmental changes. And of course, they're less at risk for genetic disease because there's more diversity in the population.
2: Because these are quite rare on the island, right?
1: Yeah, they are. They're our rarest reptile. We have, of course, only three snake species in PEI, and they are the rarest of the three.
2: You mentioned you weren't able to get any specimens last year, but you're hoping this year, and I believe you've already gotten one?
1: Yes. So we made a post on our Facebook page a couple of days ago, and we had someone contact us. They had a dead smooth green snake in their driveway, so we're really excited to pick that up. And yeah, we're asking anyone, especially people who tend to go for walks on or bicycle rides on roads or trails, to keep an eye out for any dead smooth green snakes, and to collect them for us.
2: I'm guessing because they're so rare, you don't want live ones.
1: That's right, yeah. We would love to know if you see a live one, though. We would love to know the location and like a detailed description of the habitat you found it in, and any photo or video evidence you might be able to provide would be fantastic.
2: And if someone does come across a deceased smooth green snake that's looking kind of blue, how can they collect it and store it properly?
1: Absolutely. So they would. We'd love if you could place it in a plastic bag and put it in your freezer. The specimen is best preserved in a freezer, and then contact us through telephone or our Facebook page, and we'll come collect it. If you're not comfortable collecting the specimen, you can let us know right away with the location, and we'll try our best to get there. It is a bit tricky because we are competing with scavengers like crows and ravens and foxes, who would see a dead smooth green snake as a easy meal. And we did have a couple calls last year, but we didn't make it in time because someone else picked it up.
2: So you have to be quick. Well, thank you very much for talking with me today, Julie Lynn.
1: Yeah, thank you.
0: And that was Julie Lynn Zahavich, a forest conservation specialist with PEI Forest Fish and Wildlife Division. So keep an eye out for those green snakes that might actually be blue. There are so many events happening across Prince Edward Island as we head into another weekend, a beautiful weekend on Prince Edward Island. Let's check in with some of the people who gave us a call for PSA Tuesday.
2: Good morning. You've reached Island Morning. Who do I have on the phone?
3: Yes, this is Janice Trousdale with the Biddeford Parsonage Museum. We want to let your listeners know that Storytime with L.A. Montgomery is back for the month of August. We're going to hold it on Wednesday afternoons at 2 p.m. at the museum, and that is at 784 Biddeford Road, which is Route 166 in Biddeford. And readings start at 2 p.m. There's a free will offering is taken to assist with the operation of the museum. And following the readings are light refreshments and conversation. It's sort of a social time. We've had several requests wondering when we're going to have story time with Ellen Montgomery again. We'll be reading stories that were published during 1906. That's 120 years ago. And just as she was really getting her writing career underway, she was very successful at that time. And her story with Anna Green Gables was not published till 1908. So it was the precursor to that.
2: And the time and location of this event again?
3: It's at the Biddeford Parsonage Museum, 784 Biddeford Road, Route 166, Wednesday afternoons during August at 2 p.m.
2: Thank you for calling.
3: Okay, thank you.
0: And the province says the Gender Equity, Diversity and Inclusions, or JEDI, J-E-D-I, and Community Enhancement Program is now accepting applications with regards to its upcoming program funding. Since 2022, the program has invested $2.4 million in initiatives that strengthen community engagement and encourage a greater sense of belonging in the province. Applications can be submitted by September 23rd through GEDI at gov.pe.ca. That's JEDI at gov.pe.ca. Well, coming up in the next half hour, Special Olympic athletes from PEI are headed to Alberta next week. In the next half hour here in Island Morning, we'll hear about the PEI contingent going to the Summer Games.
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4: 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Coming up in half an hour, it's The Current.
6: I'm Lauren McGuinness. A Vancouver Island couple are wrapping up a hike across Canada, taking their final steps of the 15,000-kilometer journey in Victoria. What they learned about this country along the way. Coming up on The Current.
7: This is World Report. Good morning. I'm Anis Haidari. A suspected teen gunman is dead after allegedly killing several people in a shooting in Thailand. Police say the suspect fatally shot his grandparents at home before shooting several more people inside a school and then killing himself. Students at the school describe fleeing from room to room in search of cover. This student says children were moving from one building to another to hide. Police say the suspected shooter fired 26 bullets and had more ammunition on him. This volunteer emergency responder from a local organization describes the chaos he saw. He says he saw students with injuries in the back, chest, and arms. At least 15 people are wounded. This is Thailand's worst mass killing since 2022. Donald Trump is making another move to restrict birthright citizenship just weeks after the Supreme Court rejected his broader ban. The U.S. president signed two new executive orders targeting what the White House calls birth tourism by foreign mothers. Journalist Steve Futterman is tracking the story in Los Angeles. Steve, what is the White House targeting here?
8: Well, you know, you might be asking, wasn't this issue just resolved by the U.S. Supreme Court? And the answer is yes. The court upheld birthright citizenship earlier this year, affirming that if you're born in the U.S., you are an American citizen. It rejected Donald Trump's longtime claim that there should be exceptions. Now, Trump's latest attempt to limit birthright citizenship focuses on a number of specific areas, including what some call birth tourism. This is people coming to the U.S. in order to have a child. Trump advisor Stephen Miller.
9: The idea that people come here pretending to be a tourist, pretending to be a visitor, saying they want to go to Disneyland, they want to go visit a monument or go to a national park, but the real reason they're here is to have a child, to make that child an automatic citizen, leave our country, and then have a U.S. citizen child.
8: Donald Trump's been claiming without proof that there are hundreds of thousands of cases like that each year. But again, this basic issue was brought up before the Supreme Court in these arguments earlier this year, and the court rejected them.
7: Executive orders aren't laws, though. So what weight does this new measure actually hold?
8: Well, nothing right now. What the White House is trying to do is to streamline the argument. The White House believes the justices in their rulings may have identified some cracks that they can use to make a more focused argument. Other areas where the administration is focusing on are instances where children are born to people in the U.S. with diplomatic status, also children born to people who are considered alien enemies of the U.S. Now, it's rare for the Supreme Court to take up an issue a second time so quickly after a major decision, but this court, we know in many cases, has been quite accommodating to Donald Trump, and the White House is hoping they can get the court to consider this new challenge to birthright citizenship.
7: Okay, thank you, journalist Steve Futterman in Los Angeles.
8: Thank you, Anise.
7: A state court in New Mexico has ordered Meta to pay $567 million U.S. dollars into a fund that supports teen mental health. Meta is Facebook and Instagram's parent company. The court ordered it to change how its platforms work for young users, including limits and controls on how much minors can use Facebook and Instagram at all. Meta says it will appeal the decision. Record-breaking heat is crippling Central and Eastern Europe. Slovakia hit an all-time high of 42 degrees on Thursday, while critically low rivers in Poland have forced two major power plants to shut down. Hungary is also sweltering, forcing tourists in Budapest to get creative.
10: We took much of ice cream and cold drinks, and we are swimming in the water to cool down. It was very hot.
7: The heat wave is making drought conditions worse across the continent and driving the risk of wildfire to historic levels. More than 100 wildfires are burning across British Columbia, and almost 50 of them are out of control. Two of the most concerning fires are in the Okanagan region. Thousands of people have already been forced to leave their homes. And as the CBC's Kimberly Davidson reports, more have been told to leave, as growing winds could make fighting the flames even harder.
11: This has been the fourth evacuation from that property, which is, you know, it's unfortunate.
12: Dave Saruk owns one of the 425 additional properties evacuated along the west side of Okanagan Lake between West Kelowna and Vernon. He says being forced to flee your home is not something you get used to.
11: But I guess the good news is that the guys always seem to get the fire under control and out, so every time we do, we kind of cross our fingers it's going to happen again.
12: Saruk is now one of about 8,000 evacuees province-wide. Central Okanagan Emergency Management says it was the BC Wildfire Service that warned conditions in the Okanagan could be about to change for the worse. Rising temperatures, lower humidity, and higher wind speeds all causing concern. Jody Foster is the public information officer.
13: That can mean the fire becomes more active, can move up in its ranks from rank one fires and two that we've seen to higher than that. And if that's the case, it can move more quickly.
12: Dave Saruk is, like many, hoping their home will remain safe, but knows there are no guarantees.
11: But again, you don't know. It's Mother Nature. That's what controls what ultimately happens.
12: Temperatures heading into the weekend could reach highs in the mid-30s. Kimberly Davidson, CBC News, Kelowna.
7: Emergency crews are still clearing damage across Niagara region after back-to-back storms dumped months of rain in just a few hours. Thousands of properties are flooded, and a state of emergency remains in place for St. Catharines and Lincoln. Paul Forsyth reports.
14: Shouts of panic and fear as Jennifer Kreiser-Loney and her family helplessly watch a virtual river rushed towards their St. Catharines, Ontario property.
15: It looked like a tsunami because all of a sudden the forest floor was just flattening.
14: A massive flood of water poured down the curved wall of rock in Kreiser-Loney's backyard and into her home. St. Catharines is in a state of emergency, So is the nearby town of Lincoln. Thousands of homes and businesses are flooded, including in Niagara's popular wine country, with several vineyards reporting damage. Tim Murata is the director of municipal works for St. Catharines. He says days after the storm, his city is facing a new problem, sinkholes, posing a very real danger to motorists.
16: Yeah, there'll be a vehicle going down the street and then the road is gone.
14: With more rainfall in the forecast, people on edge wait to see if more bad days are ahead. Paul Forsyth, CBC News, St. Catharines, Ontario.
7: Conservative MP Larry Brock is stepping down from federal politics next month. The representative for Ontario's Brantford, Brant South Six Nations says he will resign on September 18th. He says he'll return to his former role at the local Crown Attorney's Office. Brock was first elected in 2021 and won re-election last year. He says returning to the courtroom allows him to stay focused on community safety. Montreal's Gay Village is getting a glow-up. The city's mayor announced a $200 million redevelopment plan for the neighborhood. The project will focus on revitalizing its 1-kilometer-long commercial stretch. And as Sarah Levitt reports, locals are welcoming the news along with the return of a rainbow-colored art installation with some specific shapes.
17: Today, I'm very, very proud to announce the return of the village with say balls.
18: Standing in front of garlands made up of plastic balls in the colors of the rainbow, Montreal Mayor Soraya Martinez-Ferrada has the crowd laughing.
17: We're in the village, guys. We can say balls.
18: She's talking about a once popular art installation, the canopy of balls along the Gay Village's 1.3 kilometer stretch in the city. They were taken down at the end of summer 2018 to much protest, and many have said the village demise began then. COVID didn't help. Alain Faux says so many stores and restaurants have closed since he opened his hair salon a few years ago. He's gay and a resident. The pandemic and then groups of homeless people who hang out in the area, he says, are part of the problem. The city plans to repave the street, adding trees, benches and better lighting to make the area more appealing. The work, estimated to cost more than $200 million, will go on until 2030. Bakery owner Régis Minitré says he doesn't love that there'll be construction for 3 years. But says something needs to be done. Minitré, who also lives nearby, says it's embarrassing to be in a major Canadian city with a gay village in such a sorry state. It will, though, definitely be busy on Sunday when Montreal holds its Pride Parade. Sarah Levitt, CBC News, Montreal.
7: That is the latest from World Report. I'm Anis Haidari. This is CBC News.
0: This is Island Morning for Friday, August 7th. Yes, we've made it the Friday. Good morning, I'm Wayne Thibodeau, Alex McIsaac's at the news desk, and David Rashid's behind the controls. Well, many young farmers say rising costs are making it harder and harder to make a living. So how are young farmers getting by? We will have more from Sue Brower, president of the PEI Young Farmers Association. That's coming up. And we have some guests in our studio, Special Olympic athletes from PEI who are headed to Alberta next week. We will hear how this year's Canada Games team is shaping up and what the expectations are as they get ready to head out west. That's all coming up in this half hour of Island Morning.

0: But first, let's check in with Alex to see what's coming up on the news at 8:30.
1: Morning, Wayne. The island's fall lobster season starts on Monday. The Lobster Marketing Board says the spring season was down about 15 or 20%, leaving some buyers with orders unfilled. And PEI's beef pros, PEI beef farmers say their hopeful connections made this week will help ramp up sales in Japan. A group of Japanese media was in the province touring beef operations at the Atlantic Beef Products Plant in Albany. And asphalt resurfacing starts today on Route 1, in Stratford. It will begin near the Brookside Drive intersection, continuing east towards Hazelbrook for about 300 meters. The province says that work is expected to finish by August 21st. I'll have those stories and more at 8:30.
0: Thanks so much for that, Alex. And Alex will be back in about 18 minutes' time. It's time now to check in with CBC meteorologist Trevor Adams one last time this week. I know a lot of people, I'm sure, are making plans for the weekend. What will the weekend weather be like?
2: Well, it's actually going to be interesting. We'll have kind of a mix of weather. Things are going to be changing up as we head into next week. But for today, if you can get away early, if you're like us, you're done in the morning hours and you can enjoy the afternoon, I encourage you to get to the beach if that's what you're looking to do today. We do have that heat warning, though, still in effect across the island. It's going to be a hot and humid one today. Current temperatures, 22 degrees in O'Leary, in Tyne Valley, 23 degrees, 23 in Charlottetown, Georgetown at 24 degrees, so St. Peter's 24. Typically, that's our usual daytime high. Today it's going to get up to about 30 degrees. It's wall-to-wall sunshine across the island. The feels like temperature will be 38 degrees today. So lots of fluids, keeping yourself, well hydrated, making sure you're checking on children, the elderly, and pets. UV is 8, which is very high. So making sure you're protected from that sun if you're enjoying this summer-like weather. For tonight, though, we'll see just a few clouds. Fog patches will develop. We'll see lows of 19. So it is once again going to be a warm and humid night. A good fan is in order if you don't have AC. That should help keep you cool through the evening hours. And then taking a look at tomorrow, because of course it is the weekend. We will see increasing cloud, though, to a mix of sun and cloud. Slight chance we could see a shower out there. With that cloud cover, it will keep the temperature down by just a few degrees. It's still going to be, warm and humid. High of 27 tomorrow, 33 degrees, though, with the humidex. Coastal temperatures, though, for today and tomorrow will coming in around 22 degrees. And, of course, lots of people curious about what's the balance of the weekend. And for us, we'll see a change in conditions. Once we get to Sunday, though, some showers and only a high of 23. Back to more seasonal values through the first part of next week as well. And that's what's happening in the weather. Wayne.
0: I'm sure people will be happy to get maybe a little break from this heat.
2: Yes, absolutely. And Tina is back next week.
0: Wonderful. Thanks for this, Trevor. Appreciate your help this week.
2: I'm sorry. What was that, Wayne? I missed that.
0: That is CBC meteorologist Trevor Adams. Thanks so much for your time. It is 8:14. I do want to mention, if you happen to be trying to catch us online at cbcnews.ca or cbc.ca/PEI, we are having some technical issues with the website. Our teams are working on it, but I know I've been trying on the app and on the website, and you may be getting some errors. Our officials are aware of that. And they're working on it, so hopefully we'll be up and running again soon. If I get any updates before we go off the air at 8:37, I'll be sure to pass them along. 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Three members of Team PEI are joining me now live in the studio this morning. We're joined by Judy Gallant, who coaches the softball team, Emily Nelson, who plays on that team, and Matthew McNally, who is the Team PEI chef de mission. Good morning to you all.
3: Thank you. Good morning.
0: Well, Emily, maybe I can just start with you. How are you feeling going into the Canada Games in a few days?
4: Good, but nervous because this is my first Games ever.
0: Mm-hmm.
4: So...
0: Yeah, so how has the training been going, getting ready for that?
4: It's been busy. Like, we had Synergy all Thursdays until, this Thursday. And then we had softball practice on Monday and Saturday mornings.
0: So how good is the team? Are you winning?
4: We just had practice for now.
0: Okay, fair enough. Yeah, you get into the competition in Alberta.
4: Yeah.
0: Have you been to Alberta before?
4: No.
0: So in addition to sort of this sport, you're going to be able to experience a new province, a new city.
4: Yep.
0: That is wonderful. Well, Judy, tell me a bit about the work the athletes have been putting in at this point.
3: Well, the athletes have been committed for a year now. They qualified, like you mentioned, to be part of the softball team. And then we started activities in, I think, October. And they had to have weekly activities so that they were keeping, their energy levels up and keeping in shape and getting ready for the outdoor activities, which wouldn't start until the spring because it's softball. Mm-hmm. We also had every athlete on the team had to sign a training commitment, which meant that they had to be committed to the regime of training as an athlete for sport. So they were diligent in this and they were committed, and the coaches assisted in helping them, you know, come to their full potential. And over the year, and we've had many indoor activities happening, like at the Murphy Gym, like Emily mentioned, they had fitness activity once a week, but mm-hmm. they also had to participate in other programs through Special Olympics or other that kept the activity to the average of what we wanted them to be participating in, and they did wonderful. Then we started indoor training at the soccer complex in Stratford. We participated in actual skill activities in the gym at the Murphy Center, and then we had Synergy Fitness as well. Then we finally were able to start out in the field outside, and we took part in every opportunity we could come upon for that, and the office was absolutely fabulous and getting fields for us and locations where the team could practice.
0: Once the weather improved.
3: Yes, and the ball fields were ready to go, which sometimes can be a bit of a challenge on PEI with the weather.
0: No question. So Matthew, yeah. I'd love to chat with you a bit about how the team is looking going into the competition.
5: Yeah, really, really happy with the work that's been put in by the softball team and the other seven sports to get prepared for these games. The team has been on a bit of a difficult journey. We've overcome some injury, some athletes that were working through some things, and really excited that going into next week, people are feeling very prepared, very healthy going in, and looking forward to seeing athletes perform at their very best.
0: So give me a sense of what the process looks like getting athletes ready for such a big event like the Canada Games and sort of national competition.
5: Yeah, Judy mentioned like a year out the team gets named, but even before then, like it's 3 to 4 year cycle that we're working on. And so there's logistics involved in every step of the way. And our team of six at the Special Olympics PEI office have worked very hard to ensure that right from the grassroots programming and the qualifying stages up until an opportunity where these 46 athletes get to represent PEI, that the logistics, the planning, the amazing funders and the companies that fit us out, like Sorcerer Sports and Dalmac, that help us with our gear, really grateful that like that combined effort provides a quality experience for the athletes like Emily, for them to go and perform at their best.
0: So this is also a chance to represent Special Olympics Team Canada at the 2027 World Summer Games next year. So how competitive will this event be?
5: Yeah, it'll be the highest level of competition that athletes experience here in Canada. There are a few of the sports, not all the sports move on to World Games, but there are many sports that are eligible to advance, and it's all based on their performance at the Special Olympics Canada Summer Games here in Medicine Hat. So we won't know until well after the event kind of what our quota is for the World Games mm-hmm. from Special Olympics International. But there are certainly a lot of athletes aspiring to some high podium finishes to put them in a spot for that consideration.
0: So, Emily, you just heard Matthew talking about the fact that this is like the best athletes from right across the Canada. So how special is it for you that you're considered one of those athletes, one of those special athletes from right across this country?
4: It's been like amazing to like represent PEI because we're such a little province.
0: Mm-hmm. So I can just picture those opening ceremonies and everyone's coming in and the music's playing and PEI's flag is flying in the air. What are you going to be thinking about when you're in that moment?
4: Just like try to be happy for everybody and then try to think how PEI would be represented in all 8 sports.
0: Mm-hmm. Yeah. And then you got to get ready to get to work to play those sports, right?
4: Yep.
0: I don't have much time left, but Judy, I do have to ask you, how proud are you of all these athletes?
3: Oh, I'm super proud. This isn't my first games, but every single one brings a different perspective on them. And their commitment is amazing. All of the athletes over all the sports, even the volunteers, Special Olympics staff, and the organizers as well. They're very inspiring. They have dedication, perseverance, a lot of skill, loyalty. They love to improve. They have a lot of humor, and they bring a lot of laughter and excitement to the world of sport. And I'm very proud of all of them, and I'm also proud to be part of it.
0: Wonderful. Well, listen, all the best. Good luck to you all. Have fun.
4: Thank you.
5: Yeah.
0: I understand you fly out on the 9th.
5: Yes, the team's out on the 9th. Competition divisioning starts on the 10th, and then you can follow us right through to the 16th of August.
0: That's wonderful. That was Emily Nelson, who plays softball for Team PEI, Judy Gland, who coaches that softball team, and Matthew McNally is the Team PEI chef de mission. They are representing PEI at the 2026 Special Olympic Canada Summer Games. That's in Medicine Hat, Alberta, next week.

0: 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Well, farming in this day and age, well, it can be stressful. Rising costs are hitting many farmers hard, and consumers are tightening their purse strings. So how do young farmers break into the industry? And how do they stay there? Sue Bauer is president of the PEI Young Farmers Association, and she joins us now live. Good morning, Suze.
1: Good morning, Wayne. How are you doing?
0: I'm well, thank you. So tell me a bit about the PEI Young Farmers Association. What do you do?
1: Yes, for sure. The PEI Young Farmers Association was originally founded in 1948 as the junior farmers of Prince Edward Island. And over COVID times, it took a bit of a break. And in the last few years, it's been totally rebirthed as the PEI Young Farmers Association of on the island here. And it's a group of young farmers between the age of 18 and 39, and it's a great place for them to build connections and do networking and professional development, and also have a push in the political world as well. So there are many different aspects to our membership group, for sure.
0: So what are some of the biggest issues right now on your radar? What are some of the biggest issues facing young farmers?
1: Oh, well, for sure, definitely. As you mentioned, the rising cost of things does make it difficult to get into agriculture if you're starting from scratch, but even to take on these businesses and farms as well, and to keep them going is also quite a challenge with also financial costs. But also, we as an association really like to take care of agriculture and shape agriculture leaders. And something else we are very passionate about is keeping farmland for farmers as well, so that there is a future opportunity for these young people.
0: So how stressful is it to be in farming now?
1: I mean, like every career path, there are stresses, but definitely with farming, it's a lifestyle that not maybe everybody understands. There is a lot of stresses, whether you're in cropping or livestock farming. There's always different aspects that are out of your control, like the weather and sometimes disease and sickness, and all these things can come out of the blue sometimes. And so you're very sometimes tied to things you can't control. So that can be stressful, like market costs climbing and these things. So I would say overall, it is a stressful situation, but at the same time, these farmers are very passionate about what they do. They enjoy it and they thrive on it, and they see the beauty in the industry that they are a part of as well.
0: Now, I know certainly there's lots of conversation around the trade tensions with the U.S. Is that on the minds of farmers? And how does that impact specifically PEI farmers? Because I know certainly some other places may be hit a bit harder, but I suspect that's on people's minds as well.
1: Yeah, for sure. I would definitely say it's always something that we're definitely talking about at our gatherings, for sure. We'd be definitely impacted in certain regards as well. It's important that we have our networking times and these events that we can definitely share our thoughts on these types of things. And that's why it's so important that we bring our young farmers together so that they can ask questions and get clarification and not feel alone during these things as well. So definitely.
0: So what kind of supports would you like to see created for young farmers? Do you have what you need to be successful?
1: Yeah, that's a great question. I find that our association is really supported from the professional industry as well. Like, we have many, many good sponsors that every year sponsor us generously and keep our association going, which we really appreciate them and their donations. But also just industry leaders within each commodity group of agriculture, like learning from them, learning from those who have experience. Those people are all very, very important, and we gain knowledge from them. So building those relationships is super important. And, you know, like I said, we're definitely having conversations with the government about keeping our farmland for farmers and what kind of plan we'd like to work with them to build and what kind of plan they'd like to build to ensure that there is a future that way. So those are all different conversations that we definitely are pushing forward and continuing to have, so that there are the tools that we need, either skills passed on from professionals or the older generation, or whether it's opportunities that the government can also make for young farmers.
0: So PEI Young Farmers is welcoming a new program coordinator, Connie Spencer. What does this role accomplish by having someone doing this work?
1: Yeah, that program coordinator position is very important for us. We welcome Connie eagerly over the last couple months. The program coordinator is responsible for putting things into motion, our events, our social networking, any professional development workshops that we do. She also is a link and the face between us and our commodity groups or any political events. She just makes sure that we're on track with various plans and hopes and dreams that we have as well. And she really does the legwork of everything so that we can also continue with our busy schedule and live farming. But she really keeps us all together as well and helps us with put forward all the things that we'd like to do as an association. So we really appreciate her.
0: Suze, I only have about 1 minute left, but if you're speaking to some young person who's trying to decide a career path, would you recommend farming?
1: I think that it is important that when a young person is looking for their career path, that they really use the people around them to find out what their gifts and talents are. And if their gifts and talents they realize are in agriculture, then like myself, I started that dream when I was 15. I would really encourage them to surround themselves with people and the support that they would need in whatever career path they choose. And if that's farming, I think it's a beautiful industry. I think there's a lot of support. There's a lot of excitement in agriculture as well. And there's a vast different types of opportunities that they could pick up in farming. And that's kind of the beauty of agriculture. There's so many different ways you can get involved and find a lifelong path here. So for sure.
0: Thanks so much for your time.
1: Yeah, thank you, Wayne. Thank you so much for making time for us on your show. We appreciate it.
0: That is Suze Brower, president of the PEI Young Farmers Association. It's 8:30.
2: This is CBC News. It's 21 degrees in North Cape and 23 degrees in Stanhope. Good morning. I'm Alex McIsaac. A yellow heat warning is still in place on PEI. Environment Canada says the high today could reach 38 degrees with the humidity. PEI's heat alert response system officially launched late June. The province has already used it twice to send alerts. Chief Public Health Officer Dr. Heather Morrison says it's an important tool to get the word out and make sure islanders take the heat seriously.
3: The heat alert response system is not intended to say people shouldn't go outside on a warm day and enjoy these beautiful PEI days, but it's to be more careful and to also look out and pay attention to others who may really be more susceptible to heat-related conditions and illnesses.
2: Morrison says PEI has been experiencing more hot days more frequently in recent years and says people should prepare to be mindful of the heat as they would any other severe weather event. The island's fall lobster season starts on Monday. PEI's Lobster Marketing Board says there's a high demand right now after cold water and bad weather affected the spring catch. Charlie McGagan is the chair of the Lobster Marketing Board. He says preliminary numbers show the spring season was down about 15 or 20% on the north side, leaving buyers with orders that went unfilled.
4: They thought that they were going to have a glut of lobster, and they didn't. So it ended up they were short on filling a lot of orders, so which is, I guess, good news for the fall fishers because there's a bit of a vacuum right now to try to fill orders that weren't filled in the spring.
2: The fall lobster season typically begins in August and wraps up in October. Meanwhile, in Nova Scotia, the province is planning to outlaw the burning of coal for electricity in 2030. That's a major concern for some people who live in the town of Trenton, which has been a coal plant town since the better part of a century. Taryn Grant has more.
5: We have to plan for the absolute worst case scenario.
6: Trenton Mayor Alec Dove says he cannot get a clear answer about the fate of his town's coal plant.
5: Worst case scenario is plants are gone, Grant and Lewis gone. We're down $1.6
6: million. A $1.6
5: million
6: grant is what the town gets instead of property taxes from Nova Scotia Power. It's nearly a third of the town's total annual revenue. Dove wants to know if it will continue when the plant can't burn coal anymore. Energy Minister Marco McLeod says he shares the mayor's anxiety.
7: Because that's very close to my community as well, so it impacts all of us. And the answer is we just don't know yet.
6: McLeod says the picture will start to clarify around the end of this year when a new long-term plan for the power grid is expected to be complete. One of Trenton's coal units might be converted to biomass. It would generate less electricity. But the grant in lieu of taxes is not based on power output. It's based on assessed property value. So what's a power plant's value if its operations change? The nonprofit that does Nova Scotia's property assessments says it cannot speculate. Taryn Grant, CBC News, Trenton.
2: And finally, back on PEI, the province's Forests, Fish and Wildlife Division is collecting dead smooth green snakes for science. The smooth green snake is the island's rarest reptile. Now the division is trying to learn more about them through genetic testing. The dead snakes will be sent for analysis south of the border to a laboratory in Ohio. Julie Lynn Zahavich is a forest conservation specialist with the province. She says genetic analysis will help determine how the species is doing on the island.
8: It could help us better understand the population size and the genetic diversity of the population. And that's pretty important for the health of the population here in PEI, because like populations with a higher genetic diversity tend to be able to adapt to things better. And of course, they're less at risk for genetic disease because there's more diversity in the population.
2: It's important to note when smooth green snakes die, they actually turn a bit of a blue color. If you find one, Zahavich says, you can put it in a plastic bag and then put that bag in your freezer, then call the division and a staff member will come and collect it. Now, if you don't feel comfortable doing that, she says you can still reach out to the division, let them know the location of that dead snake, and they will make their best efforts to go and grab it. And that is the latest from CBC News. Wayne, any theories on whether or not you would?
0: I'm still not convinced I'm going to put the snake in my freezer.
2: Fair enough. To the garage fridge it is.
0: Yes. To each their own. The dead snake's not going in my freezer. Although you may want to stick your head in the freezer for a little while this morning, it's pretty hot today. I can't believe those temperatures continuing to climb throughout the morning. We're at 22, 23 degrees already at 8:30 in the morning. That yellow level heat warning still in place across Prince Edward Island. CBC meteorologist Trevor Adams saying we should get a bit of an easement in that tomorrow. Sunny today, highs near 30, a little cooler along parts of the coast, but that feel like temperature will be closer to 38. A few clouds tonight with fog patches developing overnight, lows of 19. Increasing clouds tomorrow with a slight chance of showers in the afternoon, highs near 27. It's going to feel like 33. And then looking ahead to Sunday, a chance of showers, a 60% chance of showers and highs of 23. We had a jam-packed show of live guests today, and if you missed any of our conversations, you can listen to them a bit later on the CBC Listen app, or you can just search Island Morning CBC online. 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And we would like to thank everybody who helped put Island Morning on the air. Mitch Cormier, Alex McIsaac, David Rashid, Ryan McKellop, Delaney Kelly, Joseph Watt. Our producer this week was Travis Kingdon. Our executive producer is Jacera Sinclair. And our managing editor is David Story. Well, it has been such an honor to be part of your morning for the last 3 weeks. I'll be back on Compass next week. Mitch Cormier is back in the chair starting on Monday. 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

0: Democratic Party is now Blockbuster. These kids are Netflix. We are selling CDs out the trunk. This is Napster becoming Spotify, and it's happening tonight.
1: Political commentator Van Jones on CNN, using examples of tectonic change to make sense of what's happening with the Democratic Party in the U.S. It didn't end well for big video stores, and not many people have a shelf of CDs these days. So what is to come of the influence and values of the old guard of the party? And how are these kids, an emerging progressive populist movement, reshaping the party? In a moment, a look at the lines being drawn in a struggle for the heart and control of the Democratic Party. After that,
2: we've driven across Canada multiple times, but you miss everything. You see some beautiful views, but they're gone within seconds. There's a visceral experience that you can only feel when you're walking.
1: Taking it all in one step at a time, we'll hear from a couple who are set to finish a long walk, 15,000 kilometers across the country on the Trans-Canada Trail. Coming up in 30 minutes, what they saw, what they loved, and what they learned about our country. And in an hour, the next episode of Forged, a podcast that recognizes the amazing work of Indigenous artist Norval Morisot and investigates the twists and turns and underworld of an industry built on Morisot knockoffs. But we begin with competing visions for the Democratic Party in the U.S. Good morning. I'm Lauren McGuinness, sitting in for Matt Galloway, and this is The Current.
3: We as a party have to come together. We had a hard-fought battle. There were some disagreements between folks who might have voted for me or folks who might have voted with the congresswoman. But I also know that the things that unite us are so much bigger than whatever it is that divides us.
1: That call for unity in the Democratic Party comes from its latest star. Abdul El-Sayed won Michigan's Democratic Senate primary this week, but it was tight. The race came down to a slim one-point margin. The progressive candidate beat Haley Stevens, a four-term member of Congress, and he was backed by progressive leaders like Senator Bernie Sanders and New York Congresswoman Alexandria Ocasio-Cortez. Now, the Michigan race, in fact, underlined divisions within the Democratic Party, and there are less than 3 months until the midterms. Elaine Godfrey is a staff writer at The Atlantic who covers national politics. Jonathan Martin is the politics bureau chief and senior political columnist at Politico. Good morning to you both.
4: Good morning.
1: Jonathan, are you able to hear me? Elaine, why don't we start with you? We're trying to bring Jonathan up on the line.
4: All right.
1: Who is Abdul El-Sayed and what do you think drew people to vote for him?
4: So Abdul El-Sayed has been around in Michigan for a while. I actually covered his run there back in 2018 when he ran back then. He's a progressive. He is a public health expert. He's got his doctorate. There was some consternation about whether he should be called the doctor, given that he's not a practicing medical doctor. But he's a progressive who has talked a lot about Medicare for all, a lot about the working class. And I think, you know, back in 2018, when he first ran, he was of a piece with, AOC, who was running that year, Ilhan Omar, Rashida Tlaib. He just did not succeed in his race, but he's back. And I think this cycle is even more favorable to people who are outsiders, people who claim to want to really shake up the system. It's been a really good cycle for those kinds of candidates across the board this year.
1: Jonathan, we'll bring you into the conversation. Good morning.
5: Morning.
1: El-Sayed won by one percentage point. That's slim. And in the end, he won. But what does that tell you about this split among Democratic voters? Let's start in Michigan.
5: There's a gaping chasm along class lines and along racial lines in the party. And as you alluded to in your start, generational lines too. Older, working class, rural Democrats and their Black counterparts, aren't down with the whole DSA thing, that this is much more of a younger and more educated movement. That's why you see the best results for these candidates taking place in big metros or near big metros. It's just, it doesn't have the same impact in places where you don't have undergraduate and advanced degrees. And so that's the sort of new fissure. And what's striking to me is American politics has been so driven by demographic differences in general elections in recent decades. What's happening now is that, you know, demography is political destiny, and primaries now too. You can see the results playing out cleanly along demographic lines here.
1: Now, the DSA would be the part of the party, you know, identifying as democratic socialists. Elaine, it's interesting. It's one thing to win a primary. Now, El Sayed has to win the November election in a really key state that is up for grabs, you'd say. How challenging is that going to be against a candidate like Mike Rogers?
4: Very challenging, I would say. I guess the first point here is that what's interesting in America right now is we have a lot of these candidates running in primaries on the left who are varying degrees of left. Some of them are sort of classic progressive. Some of them are actual DSA endorsed candidates. Abdul El Sayed is somewhere in between there. He's not an official DSA candidate. And actually, like, I mean, it is a Republican sort of attack point to associate him, to align him with the DSA, to align him with this, you know, leftist streamer Hassan Piker, who he is friends with and has appeared on the campaign trail for him. So I think a lot of what El Sayed has to do between now and November, or should consider doing, I guess, is untangling himself from those associations, trying to figure out how to, you know, come across less, maybe less extreme, less toxic to a lot of the Michigan independent and moderate Republican voters. But it will be an uphill task because he really has spent a lot of time associating with far left groups, DSA included, but all over the board. And so I think that's a challenge, but that is a challenge that a lot of candidates are going to be facing here in the next several months.
1: I want to stay on that matter of the attack line. We have tape here. It's Fox News host Laura Ingraham warning Democrats about letting socialists take over their party.
6: It's only a matter of time. The Democrats are going to become a socialist party. Democrats have to nip this in the bud. They got to do it now, because if the socialists get a foothold in November, they could end up being the dominant force in their party for the next 40 years. The end goal, it's always the same. It's forced scarcity for all except their friends and their cronies.
1: Elaine, as you point out, El Sayed does not call himself a democratic socialist, but this group within the party are really making waves. That word, socialist, is that still a scary word for American voters?

0: extreme, normal. He'll have to talk about, you know, shaking up the system, but he'll have to go after Trump and Republicans more than he'll, you know, need to train his fire on his fellow Democrats. And that has been his main focus so far in the primary, is attacking establishment Democrats. You cannot do that in a general. You have to make nice, right? You have to have a common enemy in Trump and Republicans. So that will be what they are all doing this cycle.
1: We have fresh polling from this morning, compliments of Reuters. 43% of independents in the U.S. say they're less likely to vote for a Democratic socialist. Jonathan, the Republicans have also said they're eager to run against Democrats like El-Sayed, arguing these left-wing views will turn off swing voters.
2: Yeah.
1: It seems like in some cases they have a point.
2: Oh, yeah. I mean, look, it's the best issue going for a Republican Party that is tied, you could say, handcuffed to a deeply unpopular president. They don't really have an agenda for his final 2 years. The biggest accomplishment they have was extending a 2017 tax bill, and that took place over a year ago. So there's not a lot for them to talk about. But what has been effectively a gift is this rise of far-left Democrats who the Republicans want to tie to every Democrat. And that's going to be the thrust of their campaign this fall. You may not like Trump. In fact, you may despise Trump, but the other guys are crazy. That really is going to be their entire message. It may work in some places. The challenge is that American politics for a decade has been so dominated by Trump. And especially when he's in office, it's hard to make this about anything but Trump, the cost of living, and the reason for the increase in gas prices, which of course is the Iran war. At the margins, there may be a race here or there. Michigan obviously comes to mind, perhaps the Wisconsin governor's race. But the larger thrust of this campaign is a referendum on an unpopular president.
1: Elaine, the primary in Michigan in a lot of ways reflects what's been happening in other states and the divisions within the party. I mean, you zoom out, what is causing these fractures more broadly?
0: Yeah, I mean, I think a lot of this can be traced back to 2020. Well, four, obviously, when Trump won re-election. And in that first year that he was president, Democratic voters were really angry at their leaders for not pushing back on Trump enough, and not doing enough, and not, you know, not sort of matching the moment, the scariness and seriousness of the moment that they felt was happening. So there's this anger in the base. And I think people like Abdul El-Sayed, people like Graham Platner before he dropped out, you know, all over the country, you have these primaries taking place where there are candidates who emerge like these guys who say, who sound angry, who match the base, who say, this is unacceptable. Not only do we need to, you know, run against Trump and unseat a bunch of Republicans, we need to shake up in our own party. We need to get some of these old fogies out, basically. That has been the dominant thing. This is a bad cycle for establishment-aligned candidates. It's a bad cycle for moderation. It's a bad cycle for incumbents. Even if you're a progressive incumbent, I think this is not a good moment for you.
1: Jonathan, in this primary race, El-Sayed's, you know, the person he beat, Haley Stevens, had a lot of support from AIPAC. That's the American-Israel Public Affairs Committee. Again, zoom out. Why has U.S. support for Israel and the war in Gaza become such a politically determining lightning rod?
2: It's a great question. You know, the history of American politics as it relates to foreign policy is typically only matters in our elections when American troops are on the ground and are being killed or wounded. This is really a break from that tradition. There's not American troops on the ground in Israel and Gaza. And I think the reason why it's become an issue, at least in the Democratic primary, is twofold. Number one, it's straightforward. It's the response of Bibi Netanyahu's government to October 7th in Gaza. Obviously, it's radicalized people in the Democratic Party. I think the deeper issue is the tribalism that has transformed American politics. And everything is driven by signifiers, right? And Bibi Netanyahu codes as MAGA in American politics. He's a Trump ally.

0: lie in our politics. And so anybody who's associated with Trump or MAGA becomes ipso facto the other, the enemy, the bad guys. And I think that is what has driven this on top of his actual conduct in Gaza. And it has obviously changed the Democratic Party's view on Israel, and has made the spending a double-edged sword. Look, I don't think Haley Stevens could have come as close as she did Tuesday night were it not for the enormous spending on her behalf. But also, it hurt her politically, I think, too.
1: And I should say, since we've invoked the MAGA movement, both as a sort of gravitational movement in American politics that this progressive populism is related to, that same Reuters poll showed 59% of independents say they are less likely to vote for a MAGA candidate. So there you go.
0: Exactly. That's right.
1: Elaine, we heard Al-Sayed earlier calling for Democrats to come together, this, you know, need for unity after a hard-fought primary. What have you heard from Democrats? What have they been telling you about the future of the party and stitching together enough unity to go up against whoever's next in the Republican Party?
2: Yeah, I mean, I think that Democrats I've talked to about Michigan specifically are really worried about this. Maybe not progressives as much as sort of more mainstream Democrats. They are worried that Abdul El-Sayed spent so much time in the primary beating up on the Democratic establishment, beating up on, just his fellow Democrats, that it'll be hard to draw them back in. I think, you know, as Jonathan was pointing out, he didn't get a lot of the sort of most reliable Democratic voters in the primary. He didn't get Black voters. He lost Detroit by like 30 points or something crazy. He didn't get rural Democrats. And I think he has a lot of work to do. I think there really is concern about how he's gonna do that. I mean, and part of it is, as I said earlier, his sort of links to people like Hassan Piker, people who are much more unapologetically sort of anti-establishment even than Abdul is. He needs to find a way to soften that message, to be approachable. I think a lot of people think Abdul comes off as a little bit cocky, a little smug. I don't know. I think he's going to have to change his attitude a little bit too to get some of these voters to vote for him.
1: Some of the roots of this moment go back to, you know, Hillary Clinton and Bernie Sanders going back and forth, and the roots go further back than that. I mean, Elaine, what do you see at this point as the enduring influence and positioning of the old guard?
2: Oh boy. I mean, I think, well, one thing that I think was interesting in the Michigan race is we saw a lot of rural voters rural voters who had voted for Bernie Sanders in 2016 in the primary, who voted this time for Haley Stevens. There were a lot of Sanders Stevens voters, which I thought was super interesting. I don't know. I mean, the demographics are totally the demographic trends are totally shifted now, as Jonathan was saying. I mean, I think that I don't know what the holdovers are from those days, because things have shifted so much demographically. I think the establishment, has had some wins this cycle. You've got Chuck Schumer in Iowa, who's picked some winning candidates, but on the whole, not doing so hot, I would say.
1: Jonathan, we noted off the top how close we are to midterms in November. Yes. How much will the outcome of those impact what we'll see in the 2028 presidential election?
0: Oh, I think it'll play a significant role, especially if Democrats lose otherwise winnable races, because that will emerge as a cautionary tale for the party, which is to say that, you know, in swing state America, the so-called blue wall, places just south of your great country, like Michigan and Wisconsin, they don't tend to reward candidates, of the far left. The kind of Democrats who have won those places tend to be either moderates or kind of more palatable mainstream progressives. And I think you'll sort of see that fight play out at about 12:01, just after midnight on election night, if some of these left-wing candidates do lose elections. There's no question about it that this is going to play into the 28 conversation. But you make a really good point, which is the Bernie versus Hillary forever war. We're still living this dynamic because this is the sort of the central dividing line between factions in the Democratic Party. It's the conversation's age old. Should we be a purer, more progressive party and therefore rally people who otherwise don't vote and bring out and mobilize a new sort of set of voters? Or is that folly, and the key to winning general elections is to woo the center and nominate people who are palatable to the center? That is a long-standing debate in the Democratic Party, animated by Bernie and Hillary, and it's still playing out today. And this is where Abdul's nomination is valuable from a political science standpoint, because it's a real-time test. Okay, the left has its argument now. The Bernie wing has its case. We're going to see, can a left-wing candidate mobilize voters and do so enough to win a swing state? And we'll find out.
1: Great to speak with you both, Jonathan and Elaine. Thank you.
2: Thanks
0: so much.
1: Elaine Godfrey covers national politics at The Atlantic. Jonathan Martin is the Politics Bureau Chief and Senior Political Columnist at Politico. The CBC News is next, then.
3: You get to see really nice side of our country, of our communities. All we feel is the people around us and the trail and the landscape. 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
1: We are deep into summer now, and Canadians are immersing themselves in the great outdoors in all sorts of exciting ways. Retired couple Simon Lanois and Julie Chatelain have been walking the Trans-Canada Trail in stages over the past 8 years. Tomorrow, they will complete that 15,000-kilometer trek, coming up what they've learned along the way. 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
4: 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Coming up in an hour, it's Q.
6: Montreal's Melissa Ofdemar went from working in a coat check in Montreal to playing with one of the biggest bands of the 90s, all in a couple of days. She'll be here to tell you about how that happened and why she wanted to write a book about what she called the last analog decade.
7: This is CBC News. It's 22 degrees and mainly sunny in Charlottetown. Good morning. I'm Alex McIsaac. Emergency crews are still clearing damage across Ontario's Niagara region after back-to-back storms last weekend dumped months of rain in just a few hours, flooding thousands of properties. Paul Moore Forsyth reports.
8: Shouts of panic and fear as Jennifer Kreiser-Loney and her family helplessly watch a virtual river rush towards their St. Catharines, Ontario property.
9: It looked like a tsunami because all of a sudden the forest floor was just flattening.
8: A massive flood of water poured down the curved wall of rock in Kreiser-Loney's backyard and into her home. St. Catharines is in a state of emergency. So is the nearby town of Lincoln. Thousands of homes and businesses are flooded, including in Niagara's popular wine country, with several vineyards reporting damage. Tim Murata is the director of municipal works for St. Catharines. He says days after the storm, his city is facing a new problem, sinkholes, posing a very real danger to motorists.
10: Yeah, there'll be a vehicle going down the street and then the road is gone.
8: With more rainfall in the forecast, people on edge wait to see if more bad days are ahead. ahead. Paul Forsyth, CBC News, St. Catharines, Ontario.
7: Conservative MP Larry Brock is stepping down from federal politics next month. The member of Ontario's Brantford Brant South says he will return to his former role as the local Crown Attorney's office. Brock was first elected in 2021 and won re-election last year. He says returning to the courtroom allows him to stay focused on community safety. To international news now, at least seven are dead in Thailand after a teenage gunman went on a shooting rampage at his Bangkok school, then took his own life. This is the country's worst mass killing since 2022, Julia Chapman reports.
11: Students could be seen fleeing the school. Others hid under tables. This student took shelter when he heard several bangs. He says he didn't recognize the sound as gunfire until a teacher told him to hide. Police say the perpetrator was a 14-year-old student at the school. The gun was his grandfather's, and he allegedly used it to kill his grandparents, who he lived with. He then went to the school and opened fire. The shooter appears to have been targeting teachers. This volunteer rescuer recounts finding the gunman on the floor with a gunshot wound to his head. Officially, illegal firearm possession is severely punished in Thailand, but the country has high levels of gun ownership and gun crime is common. This is the country's second school shooting this year. Julia Chapman, CBC News, London.
7: And back on PEI, fuel prices fell again overnight. Regular gasoline fell by 3 cents per liter to $1.80. Meanwhile, premium gas is down 3.5 cents to $1.90. The price of diesel dropped by 2.5 cents to $2.28. And furnace oil fell by 3 cents per liter to $1.69. A yellow heat warning is still in place on the island. Environment Canada says the high today could reach 38 degrees with the humidity. PEI's heat alert and response system officially launched in late June. The province has already used it twice to send alerts. Chief Public Health Officer Dr. Heather Morrison says it's an important tool to get the word out and make sure islanders take heat seriously.
12: The heat alert response system is not intended to say people shouldn't go outside on a warm day and enjoy these beautiful PEI days, but it's to be more careful. And to also look out and pay attention to others who may really be more susceptible to heat-related conditions and illnesses.
7: Morrison says PEI has been experiencing more hot days more frequently in recent years and says people should prepare to be mindful of the heat as they would any other severe weather event. To the weather now for Environment Canada. Again, the highs today reaching 38 degrees with a very high UV as well. Tonight, a few clouds with fog patches developing overnight at a low of 19 degrees. Saturday, increasing cloudiness with a 30% chance of showers in the afternoon. A high of 27, feeling like 33 with a humidex and a UV of 7 or high. 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I'm Alex McIsaac. 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
1: I'm Lauren McGinnis, and you're listening to The Current. The sound of boots on a trail, something our next guests are very familiar with. They are walking across the country. You heard that right. They're traveling on foot from coast to coast across the whole of Canada, east to west. Over the past 8 years, Simon Lanois and Julie Chatelain have dedicated the warmer months to walking the Trans-Canada Trail. Tomorrow, their 15,000-kilometer trek comes to an end. Simon and Julie, good morning.
13: Good morning.
1: Congratulations on being fairly close to the finish line, we'd say.
13: Yay!
14: Yes, we are. I think we've kept about 25 kilometers for Saturday's final leg.
1: That sounds like a lot to some people, but I suppose not to a couple who have just walked 15,000 kilometers. Simon, how are you feeling about wrapping up this incredible journey?
14: Well, certainly very good. It's a bit surreal in that, you know, as you said, it's been many seasons. So for us, you know, we're just going to complete another season. So yeah, you know, the whole package itself. I suspect it'll be somewhat emotional on Saturday when we get to Clover Point, which is the mile zero of the trail on the West Coast, amongst a bunch of friends. So yeah, it will be an event for sure.
1: Julie, how about you? How are you feeling?
13: It's starting to be emotional. I'm the one that will have a few tears, I'm sure. I've been fantasizing about this day. On those hard days on the trail, you try to keep yourself up with something. And this has been my fantasy of having really good people that I love walking those last few days, bolstering me to the end, which they have mentally. But now they'll be doing it physically, and that's going to be very touching. Mm.
1: You'll cross the finish line with your people.
13: Yes.
1: Yeah. Why did you decide to walk across the country?
14: Well, it's a long story made short. It was simply we've done long distance walking at least two decades, and when. I think in 2017, it was the 150th of the Confederation, and they announced the inauguration of the trail, of the Trans-Canada Trail. And somehow, you know, we had done walking, we had done some great trails in three or four different continents, many of them in Europe. And it just seemed logical that we should explore our own backyard. So we kind of planned in detail our start in 2018. And here we are finishing it up now, finally.
1: Julie, you mentioned that there have been some hard days. I mean, physically, no doubt. What has kept you going on this walk across the country?
13: I'm very stubborn. My husband and I have been together for a very long time now, over 40 years. And luckily for us, when we're on these adventures, our down days are not on the same day. And so if I'm having a bad time, I can feel confident that I'll get up again. And Simon helps me boost my morale a little bit, or takes me out for ice cream or a nice meal. And he knows how to make me happy again. So I think that's pretty much what we do, is we love and support each other, and we know the bad times finish at some point and we get the good times again.
1: How did you take this on over the course of 8 years? How did you break it up?
14: Well, we broke it into reasonable, I'll say, segments. You know, the first year was the Maritimes, and then we tackled Quebec, Southern Ontario. The second year, COVID, of course, came about, so it changed our plans. But we were well prepared, so it was again easy to break it into Northern Ontario when we couldn't get out of Ontario, and then the prairies, and then we did the Rockies in a bit of a different way, just to fully immerse ourselves in the Rockies through the Great Divide Trail, and then this summer we finished off with from the west coast west of the Rockies right to Victoria. And we have a very detailed spreadsheet showing us where to resupply. And it was a fun, we really enjoy planning these trips. So to some people, it might be a headache. To us, it was a pleasure.
1: You get to enjoy a trip three times if you do it right, when you're planning it, when you're doing it, and when you remember it. So you're in the
14: exactly,
1: middle,
14: you're
1: towards the end of step two. Julie, I'm thinking about how many kilometers you walked in a day, and I'm sure that went up and down. What's your record?
13: What's our record? 108 kilometers in 24 hours, 57 in 11 hours. But usually on these long walks, you try not to do those because they wreck you and you want to have 4 or 5 days off afterwards. But 40, a marathon is kind of the maximum. I get grouchy after that. But 25 is a good number.
1: Yeah. Well, covering these thousands and thousands and thousands of kilometers, Simon, what stood out for you along the way?
14: Well, I'm sure we don't have several hours, so there are many things, everything from landscape to the people. you know, it, the warmth, I think, that we've felt from people who have who wave at us or who stop and give us water. I know there's a you know, a little place when we first started. I think we were just day three or four in Newfoundland, and we came across a small town, Avondale, I believe it's called, and there was a little museum. It was Saturday morning, 8 a.m., and all of a sudden there was a fellow who just ran up to us, and he happened to be the mayor. He opened up the museum, gave us a private tour, and that was pretty much the you know, the feeling that we had all the way along this trail. People have been exceptional, warm and welcoming, giving us things left and right. You get to see really nice side of our country, of our communities.
1: Julie, I was going to ask you the same thing. I suspect there are more than a few, to put it mildly, but can you share an example that you're carrying with you of that hospitality or kindness that stands out from the last number of years and kilometers?
13: Absolutely. I think we typically stand out because we're our persona when we're walking is different than a regular person's persona. So people get curious, and we were having a rest day in a hotel, and an older couple was sitting next to us, and we started a conversation, and they said, "Oh, well, we live in Fredericton, so here's our phone number. How about you come over for a meal and a sleepover when you reach our town?" And we thought nothing of it. And in about a month and a half later, we're in Fredericton, and we say, "Hey, well, we should call David and Elizabeth and see if the offer is still standing." And it was, and we had a wonderful evening with this very interesting couple, and we slept in their guest bedroom. And there's a lot of those kind of stories where people see us as a curiosity, but as soon as we start talking, they realize that we're doing something that they want to participate in some sort of way. And we get to have these wonderful experiences with total strangers.
1: A lot of people, you know, you could drive across this beautiful country and take it in. You could even bike across Canada. Julie, I'll start with you. I mean, what is it you love about walking and that makes that unique?
13: Well, we've driven across Canada multiple times because our family is still in Ottawa and we live on the West Coast. But you miss everything. You see some beautiful views, but they're gone within seconds. If you're walking, you're slow, and you can see the snapping turtle on the trail or the fox. You can appreciate the sunshine and the warm feeling of the wet earth after a rain. There's a visceral experience that you can only feel when you're walking.
1: Simone, what about you? What benefits did you get physically and mentally and otherwise from these long walks?
14: Yeah, and otherwise is right. I think it is a complete package when you're walking. There's a free, freeing feeling. You feel one with the environment. Not to be woo-woo about it, but it really is a very unique feeling to be part of your environment. And as Julie says, whether it's animals or the landscape or people that you encounter, there's something very special. It really is in slow motion, and you really feel every element of the trail. Absolutely, it's a bit of an addiction for us, fortunately.
1: Yeah, for both of you. Well, Julie, what did you learn about each other on this journey?
13: I've learned that we can do hard things. When you're really tired and you're having a down day and the mosquitoes are getting at you, you think, oh, I should just quit and give up. What's the point? But after you've gone through those difficult days, you realize, hey, I was able to manage that and even laugh about it. And so I think we can do harder things than we imagine we can.
1: I'd been thinking about your sore feet and forgot all about the bugs, but thanks for the reminder. Simone, Julie has mentioned more than once, confessed to getting grouchy after 42 kilometers or having down days. What about you? as half of a duo pulling this off together, how have you dealt with the challenging days as part of a couple?
14: I guess I have a ton of energy, first of all. Not that I don't have down days, but I'm also very stubborn, and I typically see a light somewhere ahead of me. So driving towards that, driving through the hard times, and I have to admit, you know, part of Julie's comment earlier, effort yields beauty usually. And without that effort, we wouldn't get some of those blissful moments that we have along the trail. And that you know, that applies to everything, not just the Trans-Canada, but certainly it applied to this long journey of ours. And you know, again, coming to the culmination on Saturday, that is the one of the most blissful moments we'll feel is having everybody around us and completing this incredible journey.
1: I'm thinking about how you both see the country, Canada, there, and there are real issues pulling at Canadian unity at the moment. Having walked across the country and interacted with people in the way that you have, what have you seen that ties us together, Simon?
14: Well, what a question. First of all, how could I put this? It's people are really good. There's in a very different way. Culturally, we're so diverse. You know, the history of the Ukrainians and German in the prairies, the Scottish and Irish sort of influence or history in Nova Scotia and so on. We got to see all that. Not to mention, of course, the our own heritage from France and. But at the end of the day, we all we felt like it was warm. We were welcome no matter what community we were in. And it was always with open arms. So, yeah, to me, feeling very disconnected on this trail, because we typically are, we're somewhat connected. We push information out to our friends, but we're really not connected. All we feel is the people around us and the trail and the landscape. And it's a beautiful, welcoming sort of environment. So, I didn't see a lot of negative, I'll say, during these 8 years.
1: What about you, Julie? How has this affected your sense of Canada?
13: Well, I've always felt I'm Canadian first and French Canadian second, because we've lived in Ottawa and we've lived in Edmonton, and now we're on the West Coast in the Victoria area. So I always thought my heritage was mostly Canadian, and that's what I see with the folks that I've met. They have their provincial identity or their heritage, their cultural heritage. But I think the folks that we've spoken to are all proud to be Canadians. So I can wave my flag around. Because we can communicate both in French and English, we never haven't had any issues with any of the communities we crossed, because we were able to express ourselves in both languages, which was, an asset. But like Simon said, everyone's really friendly and open and proud of their neighborhoods.
1: Yeah. It's one big place with a bunch of neighborhoods.
14: Big place is right.
13: Big place.
1: I wonder if there's a lament that this is ending, or if you already have plans for your next big walk.
14: Julie's already laughing. I have a list. So there is no respite, I'll say. There will be some time to reflect, for sure. And what we typically do after, well, not just these, but any other adventures that we've taken in the last 20 plus years, is we build memory books. You know, we hope that in our 80s and 90s, when we lose a little bit of that memory, that we have these books to remind us of what we did during our life.
13: Simon's nickname is Energizer. There's no stopping him. So we'll be adventuring until we can't anymore.
1: Well, I can't see you as we've got you on the line, but I hope you've had this conversation from a very comfortable pair of chairs. And I wish you well in your last steps on this particular journey. Enjoy the end.
13: Thank you. And thank you for the interview. It was fun.
3: Yeah, yeah. Thank you very much. And we will absolutely enjoy Saturday afternoon.
1: Simon Lanois and Julie Chatelaine will complete their 15,000 kilometer walk across the country tomorrow in Victoria. Other Canadians are also challenging themselves in the great outdoors in all sorts of ways across the country. A fair city on the Canadian prairie might not be the first place you think of when it comes to surfing, but in Calgary, there's a special spot on the Bow River that has become a magnet for landlocked surfers. You may have heard about it last month on The Current. On a hot summer day in the Whitewater Rapids at Harvey Passage, that is the place to be. The Current's producer, Allison Dempster, went to find out what the spot is all about.
15: When I tell people that I river surf, I usually get a puzzled expression. It looks the most similar to wake surfing behind a boat, but without the boat. My name is Andrea Jessica, and I am a volunteer and river surf instructor with the Alberta River Surfing Association. It doesn't matter what kind of day I'm having, as soon as I get into the water, it clears my mind, it puts me in the present, and it just helps me let go of everything else. It's really hard to think about what's waiting in your email inbox when you're standing on a wave.
16: That sounds impossible to me. Like, I feel like paddling in, you say, is the harder option.
17: It's the one. I am Lucy Paget, and I'm about to try river surfing. And I know what ocean surfing looks like, but river surfing is a whole new thing. What made you want to try it? I love being in the ocean on waves, and when I heard that river surfing was a thing, I was really curious, and I reached out, and Andrea, our host, my teacher, just said, okay, come down, check it out.
15: So here we go. Well, here you go. I'm not going. I'm going to watch.
17: Here I freeze. Here I freeze. I'm used to Central America tropical warm waters, so I don't know. This looks cold.
15: And you can actually stand, like, really close to that seam where the wave goes into. So being on a river in a current is a very challenging environment. My approach with helping people and any beginner who's learning is to come at it with a beginner mindset and really celebrate every small milestone. So if you can find your balance and control your surfboard, even those little things before you're even getting to your feet, those are challenging and they're worth acknowledging. Surfing is one of the most humbling sports in the world, absolutely.
18: Yes! Woo! Oh, when you're in the wave and stand up, I feel like it's pretty rewarding because it's a lot harder than it looks. I'm still not even very good at it, but I feel like it's just a super fun thing. You can bring out friends like I did, and yeah, it's just a really fun thing to spend your time on.
19: You enter like a flow state. It's calm, it's peaceful. It's just you, your board, and the water. I think it's the challenge and the thrill of it's constantly changing and you constantly have to learn new things. And then there's a great community of people who surf.
20: I should be careful what I say. I'm just going to say it's horrible. It's a horrible experience. You guys won't enjoy it. Don't come to the River Wave. It's going to get way too crowded. But no, I'm just starting to learn how to stand up. I can't stand up on this wave yet, so I can't talk about the experience of, say, the people in front of me right now. There's some people shredding it right now on the wave, and I'm not quite there. But being in that area, there's so many different things that you need to adjust and control on the surfboard in order to stay in that pocket. It's a million micro decisions you have to make to keep that pocket, and then to be able to stand up in that pocket is just a whole nother level of skill, concentration, knowing how the water flows. The water will flow differently at different times of the day, different times of the year. So there's just so much that goes into it. It is so difficult, which makes it a great challenge.
21: Both of you guys have your boards like this?
22: I know you haven't. You just had one shot at it, but what do you think so far?
23: So much fun. Lots of learning to be had. I feel like maybe I would need to come like at least a few times to be able to even stand up, but let's see what happens today. This is so fun. Highly recommend river surfing.
1: Those were prairie surfers on the mighty Bow River in Calgary speaking to The Current's producer, Allison Dempster. I'm Lauren McGinnis, and you're listening to The Current. The Polaris Prize is given each year to the best Canadian album in any genre based on artistic merit alone. And over the course of the summer, we're bringing you some highlights from this year's shortlist. One of the albums honored this year is Through the Wall from Rochelle Jordan. This is her first Polaris nomination. Here is Rochelle Jordan with Never Enough.

Rochelle Jordan with Never Enough. Your regional update is next. After that, we'll continue the CBC podcast, Forged. When a Canadian rock star gets a tip questioning the authenticity of his painting by Norval Morisot, sets off an investigation that uncovers a wild world and thousands of fakes. Episode 4 is coming up in 90 seconds. I'm Lauren McGinnis, and you're listening to The Current. You don't hear

0: morning. It's 9:30, 24 degrees in Charlottetown and mainly sunny. Good morning. I'm Alex McIsaac with a look at your CBC News headlines. The island's fall lobster season starts on Monday. The Lobster Marketing Board says the spring season was down about 15 to 20%, leaving some buyers with orders unfilled. Also in the news, PEI beef farmers are hoping connections made this week will help ramp up sales in Japan. A group of Japanese media was in the province touring beef operations and the Atlantic Beef Products Plant in Albany. And a Charlottetown man has pleaded guilty to six charges related to sexually exploiting minors over the internet. At a hearing late last month, the court heard police found child sexual abuse material on multiple seized devices. And finally, it's going to be another hot one on the island today. PEI's chief public health officer says the new heat alert system is working well. That was launched late in June, and the province has already used it twice to send out alerts. And now in the weather, a sunny day today with a high reaching 38 degrees with the Humidex. Also a very high UV in the forecast, so put on some sunscreen if you can. Tonight, mostly few clouds, fog patches developing, a low of 19. Saturday, increasing cloudiness, 30% chance of showers in the afternoon with the Humidex. Going to feel like 33 degrees.
1: I'm Lauren McGinnis, and you're listening to The Current. 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Today, we continue with the series Forged. Kevin Hearn of the Bare Naked Ladies bought a painting by the famed Indigenous artist Norval Morisseau, but when it was featured in an exhibit, it was taken down because the head curator says its authenticity was questionable. Host Adrian Stimpson traces Kevin Hearn's dogged quest to find out the truth about his painting and learns how this one piece of art is the key to cracking open a whole underworld. In yesterday's episode, Adrian went to Thunder Bay, Ontario, the suspected epicenter of the art frauds, to search for who was forging all these Morisseaus. All signs pointed to one person. Here's episode 4 of Forged.
2: Winter hit Toronto early in 2007. Fresh snow was all mixed up with mud and grit. Norval was struggling with his health. His Parkinson's disease had advanced. But he had traveled anyway, flown into Toronto with his adopted son Gabe to continue his fight against the forgeries. But then his health took a turn.
3: He'd been in hospital the year before, and so it was another trip to the hospital, and there was hope that he would get on the mend. So we felt very positive. It went from, I was very hopeful, and then it went to really, really, really dark and sad. You know, death, right? Death comes.
4: Norval Morisseau was one of this country's finest, and he died this morning at the age of 75 after a long battle with Parkinson's.
5: He introduced the world to contemporary Aboriginal Canadian art.
4: He wasn't just an artist, he founded an entire art movement. Norval Morisseau was responsible for what was commonly called the Woodland School.
6: He was called the Picasso of the North.
7: The man who turned Anishinaabe legends into great works of art has passed into the realms of legends himself.
2: Norval died while trying to defend his legacy. But the fight over the forgeries was just getting started. From CBC in Canada and ABC in Australia, this is Forged. Episode 4, The Interveners.

0: going into the trial, I frankly thought that we had an extremely strong case.
1: Jonathan Summer, Kevin Hearn's lawyer, was prepared to go to trial and claim that by lying about the authenticity of Kevin's painting, Joe McLeod had made a fraudulent misrepresentation. That Joe had knowingly sold Kevin a fake. Joe continued to deny this. He filed a statement of defense saying so. He says that Norvell was an alcoholic and sick, and that many of his works didn't have secure provenance. Joe says that he has a relationship with Norvell's children. He says that he had Morso paintings reviewed by a forensic examiner to determine if the handwriting on the backside of the paintings was Norvell's, that he had handwriting samples of Norvell's and a signature of Norvell's in a letter that he wrote. Joe says that neither he nor his gallery were authenticating fake Morisots, that they weren't forging his works, and that they weren't part of some large fraud scheme. This was all submitted to the court. But then, right before the trial was set to begin, Joe died.
0: I expected that we would easily be able to prove that the painting was a fake. And part of that confidence was because basically there was no other side. McLeod had passed away. So it was a bit of a strange situation where they had not conceded defeat, which meant that we would have to go to trial, but there wasn't going to be any active opposition in the case. But that changed because when we got to the trial, the first day, there were a number of individuals who decided they wanted to be interveners in the case.
1: You might not have heard of interveners before. That's because they're really uncommon.
0: You know, it happens, but it's very unusual in civil litigation.
1: An intervener is a person who has a vested interest in the outcome of a case and wants to be involved in the litigation. Judges approve or reject interveners on a case-by-case basis. And in Kevin's case, there were a lot of people who had vested interests. People who wanted to stop the fakes from being proven in court.
0: All the people who say there are no fakes are people who are deeply financially invested in Norvell Morso paintings. They've invested money and they stand to gain or lose a lot depending on the outcome of this stuff.
1: If Kevin's painting was proven to be a fake, the impact would ripple through the market, would affect the worth of other paintings that had the same red flags as Kevin's. So the owners of these paintings, of the questionable Morisos, they stood to lose a lot of money. Outside of Kevin's trial, this whole cast of characters who were saying there are no fakes were involved in other lawsuits, suing anyone or any entity calling out questionable Morso paintings.
2: We were ambushed on our first day of court by a fellow named Jim White and a couple called the Goldies. They wanted to become interveners and step in for Joe McLeod, and things just went upside down.
1: The judge presiding over the case, Justice Edward Morgan, granted Jim White intervener status.
0: Jim White, it was quite clear that he owned a large number of black dry brush paintings that are of the same species as the one that was being disputed in the case. And so essentially his argument was, if this case decides that Kevin Hearn's painting is fake, then that will negatively affect the market value of my collection.
1: And then this other guy, Nathaniel Bigcanoe, he became an intervener too. The judge laid out his reasoning saying that, quote, I cannot help but think that the cause of justice will be advanced if there are two sides facing off in this trial. So the interveners became part of the defense.
2: When I began, I thought I was continuing a conversation with Joe McLeod, but I was actually going up against a network of people.
1: And in that network of people were John and Joan Goldie. John Goldie had actually applied to be an intervener too, but the judge had rejected him.
0: The Goldies, John and Joan Goldie, were part of a group of people who very publicly took the position that there were no fakes, that the the whole attempt to expose the fraud was in itself a fraud. They are collectors of black dry brush paintings, and they were also dealers.
2: The Goldies had a website, and they would consistently put up on their website what we would now call alternative news. And they were spreading misinformation about the art fraud and, you know, blaming it on people like anyone who stood up to the fakes, you know. They would follow Jonathan and I and take photos of us. They posted photos of my daughter, who's disabled, online, saying I was a bad father. Yeah, and they harassed Carmen Robertson.
1: Carmen Robertson, the art historian and Kevin's expert witness. Kevin had sent her his painting to analyze.
3: I received the painting in question. It spent 6 months in my house, and I looked at it closely and wrote an extensive report related to that. I knew it was a fake from the moment I saw it. I had no qualms about that in any way.
1: But before she could explain why to the court, Carmen started to get harassed too.
3: The Goldies had created a fake email address that they called Roxanne Spritzer, and they sent out emails to universities and public art institutions across Canada saying that I was a discredited researcher. You know, it just kind of went on and on and on. My family, I was concerned about them. And I just didn't know that it was worth it to continue on with this. It was incredibly stressful. I wasn't sleeping. I was barely eating. And I just thought, I just don't think I can carry on with this.
0: She was very concerned. She felt that she was being threatened, that her livelihood was being threatened. We were barreling towards trial. And then she sort of says, I can't do this. Like, I can't be subjected to all this. So Kevin and I put a lot of effort into talking to her, convincing her that it was important what she was doing, but also then making certain promises regarding measures we were going to take in terms of protecting your security. And that included the bodyguard.
3: It was a very strange thing. A great guy, huge, big guy, who walked with me to the courtroom.
1: Years later, Jonathan would sue the Goldies. The judge in that ruling described the Goldies' harassment as, quote, a systemic and ongoing campaign. But despite all the harassment, Kevin Hearn's case continued. And Carmen did go to court. She decided this case was too important.
3: There was no sense anymore of what Morisot's incredible visual language legacy was about, because the market was being flooded. And I just felt that as an art historian, it was really important to try to set that record straight. So I just was very focused on, you know, listening closely, telling my part of the story, and looking at the really horrendous painting that was being passed off as an original Morisot.
1: And so the trial began at the Superior Court in downtown Toronto, with Carmen there and the Goldies too.
2: They would show up at all the court hearings and disrupt things and hiss at me.
3: There was a lot that was going around this court. The bodyguard made sure that I walked on the inside of the sidewalk, and I asked him why, and he said, well, because if somebody comes up on the sidewalk and tries to, you know, hit you, I want to make sure that they hit me first. And I was shocked by that.
1: Carmen gave her testimony, describing what she saw in the painting that made her think it was a fake.
3: It was never a green that Morisot painted with. And that was the main color of background and the many beings that were sort of floating around like sperm-like amoebas or something like that. It's the kind of work that you'd buy to put over your couch in a living room because it would fit in nicely with the kinds of colors that are harmonious in a way that you might find at a Lazy Boy furniture store. So that was not the kind of work that Morisot did. His use of color had nothing to do with pleasing connections. His work was based on color as medicine. It was not meant to be pleasing pictures that would go well with your interior design. And one of the things that is really noticeable when you see a group of works that are not by Morisot but have his name on them is that they're devoid of story. They seem blank, and there's no life or energy to them. He put the paint colors on, and then he used the black outline to unite it all. And that was not what was happening in this work that Kevin Hearn had. It was such a boring work. I mean, it's a pretty picture. I will agree to that. But it's just not one that was by Morisot.
1: And then there was The Provenance. Carmen's independent findings echoed Kevin's investigation.
3: I had contacted all the so-called previous owners of this work and very easily realized that the people either didn't exist or they'd never owned or heard of this particular painting. From an art historical perspective, if the provenance documentation is invalid, then that is a pivotal evidence as to it being fake.
1: Carmen was on the stand for nearly 2 days, detailing all the reasons she believed Kevin's painting was a fake.

0: from there.
1: The trial dragged on over a period of 5 months. Despite the tension in and out of the court, the need for a bodyguard, Kevin and Jonathan were feeling good about their case.
2: When I made our closing arguments, I thought we had absolutely decimated the other side. And I'm not usually like that. I'm pretty cautious about things. And I finished that trial and I thought, man, we nailed it. We just won by a massive margin. And then the waiting began.
3: When Jonathan contacted me and told me we had lost, I thought he was joking. But he wasn't. He was distraught, and so was I.
2: When we got the decision and saw that we had lost, I was absolutely gobsmacked. Like I felt surreal. I felt like I was in another universe where somebody else had gone to a trial and screwed up. And you know, this was the result. Like it just felt completely crazy wrong.
4: Well, it really did feel like the Twilight Zone because I just assumed that it was kind of a slam dunk. You know, it really did feel like, well, what the heck is going on here?
3: This is how he starts his decision. The plaintiff, Kevin Hearn, has a good ear for music. Does he have a good eye for art fraud?
1: That's the first line of the judge's ruling.
3: Like condescending right from the get-go.
1: And then the judge writes, if he, Kevin, had $1 million, or at least tens of thousands, he would buy a Novo Amoroso.
2: He started and ended the decision with sort of jokes at Kevin's expense based on his membership in the Bare Naked Ladies.
1: The judge dismissed Carmen's expert report, saying it was flawed and subjective.
2: As I read the decision, I saw that he went out after the trial was over and he dug into various philosophical, postmodern, structuralist literature. And so he used those scholarly texts as a counter to Dr. Carmen Robertson's arguments. We were never given any notice of this. We had no way to respond. This was never put to her on the stand, which is what would normally happen in a trial. So, it was like the trial continued, but we weren't invited.
1: The judge also stated that Kevin's witnesses, like Dallas Thompson, who testified about Gary Lamont and the existence of a fraud ring, didn't matter much, if at all, to the crux of the case, which was whether Joe McLeod had knowingly sold Kevin a fake. The judge implied that Narval's sworn declarations weren't very useful, that Narval had a shaky lifestyle, so it's no surprise that Kevin's painting had shaky provenance. Ultimately, the judge wrote that, quote, Spirit Energy of Mother Earth is one more painting, an interesting and beautiful one, if I may say so. That is possibly an authentic Narval Amoroso, and possibly not. And the judge declared the case a tie.
2: And then he said, and in the rules of civil law, a tie goes to the defense. And so we lost the trial.
1: But there was still a win. In his decision, the judge wrote, I do not doubt the existence of a Thunder Bay area fraud ring and the circulation of fraudulent paintings produced there.
3: That was the victory. Even though I lost the case, I won in the sense that the judge admits there was a fraud ring, which was a big domino.
1: They'd proved the art fraud ring, that fake Morso paintings were being made in Thunder Bay. They just hadn't proved that Kevin's painting was one of them.
3: I was feeling exhausted and discouraged. I went to speak to Len Glickman, who is a lawyer for the Bare Naked Ladies. I knew him quite well as a friend. And he said, Kevin, if you don't appeal this, you'll wonder for the rest of your life what would have happened.
1: So Kevin appealed the decision. And about a year and a half later,

0: Times News.
1: And I remember getting the call. I was walking along Queen Street, and I got the call that I'd won the appeal and that they had overturned Justice Morgan's decision. And I remember feeling a weight lifting off my shoulders, that I'd known it was there, but I hadn't really been able to quantify it, but until I felt it lift. And I remember jumping up in the air.
0: The appeal judges wrote that Justice Morgan, the judge who ruled over the initial decision, made errors in judging this case.
2: One of them was that they deeply disapproved of his doing research after the trial was over and then using that research as a way of impeaching and disagreeing with our expert witness.
0: The Court of Appeal agreed that Kevin was entitled to two things: a real Morisot painting and valid provenance documents. It said that Justice Morgan misunderstood the importance of having valid and traceable provenance for the painting. The court didn't make a decision about whether Kevin's painting was real, but it did decide that the documents that Joe McLeod gave him were likely fake. And the court agreed that Kevin had not been given what he was promised. The appeal judges concluded with an observation about Justice Morgan's references to Kevin's band in his decision, calling it, quote, an ill-advised attempt at humor, and that the judges' comments were, quote, inappropriate and unnecessary. Kevin won the appeal and was awarded $60,000.
1: Well, I bought the painting for $20,000. Proving the truth probably cost me five times that, at least. The money part of it didn't matter. Through my appeal lawyers, I contacted Joe McLeod's estate and said, why don't we take that money and donate it to an Indigenous cause and make something good out of this? But I never received a reply or the money.
0: We reached out to Justice Morgan, the judge in Kevin's initial trial, and gave him the opportunity to respond to what is said about him in this episode. His judicial assistant told us that his reasons for judgment are published, and sitting judges are not available for interviews. We also contacted the intervener in Kevin's trial, Jim White, through his lawyer, but received no reply. And we tried to reach the Goldies by email and phone and mail, but we were unable to reach them before this episode went to air. Kevin was never able to trace who actually painted Spirit Energy of Mother Earth. Maybe Gary was responsible. Maybe it did come from his fraud ring in Thunder Bay. But there was a bigger picture coming into focus. Of fraud rings, plural. And a cold case murder.
3: When we started, the hope was we were going to get information to help us solve the murder of Scott Dove. But we started getting all this information on an art fraud that happened. And so I was like, how has nobody ever looked into this? Are the two connected? Like, that's kind of how it started. Is there a connection to the art fraud and the murder? And, you know, when I talked to Jonathan Summer, kind of the floodgates opened, right?
4: 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Stay tuned to Radio 1 for Q. Earlier this morning, we talked about surfing on Calgary's Bow River. In the spirit of catching a wave wherever you are, how about some Canadian surf rock? We'll leave you with The Double Wide by the Sadies. I'm Lauren McGuinness, sitting in for Matt Galloway. Grateful for my week here on the show and grateful for the team who makes this program sing. What a team. John Paul Tasker will be here with you next week. Thank you for listening to The Current. Have a grand weekend.

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1: I am an actor, fresh out of theater school with big dreams and an even bigger drug habit. 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
2: Montreal's Melissa Auf-Damar went from working in a coat check in Montreal to playing with one of the biggest bands of the 90s, all in a couple of days. She'll be here to tell you about how that happened and why she wanted to write a book about what she called the last analog decade.
3: This is CBC News. It's 10 o'clock. Good morning, I'm Gareth Hampshire. Here is the news for the Maritimes. Nova Scotia's energy minister says he was happy to grant a request from a company looking to do offshore petroleum exploration more time to post a work deposit. Inceptio Oil and Gas secured two licenses in April for $210 million. It had 30 days to post a bond of $52 million, but received an extension until August. Energy Minister Marco McLeod and his federal counterpart sound off on a further extension to late October.
4: The goal here is economic development, and we know the first one out the door is going to take a little more work, but we're trying to work with companies and trying to let the world know we're open for business here.
3: Inceptio's CEO James Eden says the expanded timeline gives smaller companies more time to line up the necessary resources. He expects to have the deposit ready to go by the new deadline. In New Brunswick, an attempt to calm traffic in a Moncton neighborhood is creating some confusion. The city's testing what is known as a traffic button at the intersection of Mount Royal and Besborough. There are still stop signs and a raised circle in the center of the roundabout. Drivers have been seen failing to stop, driving straight over the middle, or going the wrong way. City staff say signs and road paint are expected to be added soon, and that should help show drivers what to do. City Councillor Mark Legere represents the area and lives nearby.
5: The fact that out of the gate people are struggling to use it, I think just explains, is evidence that, you know, we need cues on our streets, especially in key areas, to make sure people are being more mindful, and hopefully with some additional signage and paint that will become much more obvious.
3: City staff say they will assess whether the button is effective before adding more in other locations. Prince Edward Island's fall lobster season starts on Monday. The province's marketing board says there's a high demand for lobster after cold water and bad weather affected the spring catch. Charlie McGegan is chair of the marketing board. He says preliminary numbers for the spring season are down 15 to 20% on the north side, leaving buyers with orders that need to be filled.
6: They thought that they were going to have a glut of lobster, and they didn't. So it ended up they were short on filling a lot of orders, so, which is, I guess, good news for the fall fishers, because there's a bit of a vacuum right now to try to fill orders that weren't filled in the spring.
3: The fall lobster season typically runs to October. People in Glace Bay, Cape Breton, are feeling a sense of pride while hosting the Canadian Little League Championship. The Cameron Bowls putting on the games, involving the best 11- and 12-year-old baseball players in the country. There are teams from BC, Alberta, Saskatchewan, Ontario, Quebec, and Nova Scotia. Margaret Jeffries is president of the No. 11 Volunteer Society. She says the tournament's showing the improvements that have been made at the ballpark and throughout Glace Bay.
7: You know, even in the last year, there's been so many big changes in Glace Bay. We have the Cameron Bowl, which is where the games are being played. It's been completely redone. Queen Elizabeth Park, which is adjacent to the Cameron Bowl, has all new playground equipment and four new pickleball courts. We have a $15 million project going in. The building is almost done. It's a new youth center, community hub with kitchen for the public to use, a daycare, space for programming. There's been a lot of really big changes going on.
3: The 10-day tournament continues until August 13th. European soccer's governing body UEFA says its teams could still boycott FIFA competitions, including the World Cup, despite FIFA abandoning plans to sell a stake in its tournaments. The proposal had prompted UEFA to say it had lost confidence in the president, Gianni Infantino. And that is the CBC News to this hour.
8: I'm CBC meteorologist Trevor Adams with this weather update. We do have a heat warning in effect today for the entire island. We'll see lots of sunshine this afternoon with a high of 30. It'll feel more like 38, but cooler at the coast, coming in at 22. Tonight, we'll see just a few clouds, fog patches developing, and the low dropping down to 19. For tomorrow, we'll see increasing cloud. There's a slight chance that we could see an afternoon shower. The high will reach 27. It'll feel more like 33 degrees, but it will be cooler at the coast, coming in at 22 with a humidex of 28.
2: Hey, I'm Garvey Bailey, in for Tom Power. Welcome to Q. It seems unimaginable that bassist Melissa Auf-Demar's legendary career, playing with the Smashing Pumpkins and Hole, started with her saying no. Although she loved the music, she wasn't into the chaos of that early 90s grunge scene, the drugs, the death, and grief. And then she had a conversation with Courtney Love, and something clicked. She'll tell you what that was coming up. Plus, the Polaris Music Prize shortlisted album from Francophone artist Les Louanges digs deep into a time of discovery, both musical discovery and an intense time of self-discovery. He'll tell us the moving personal story that makes Alouette such a special album.

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Go put on some plaid, grab your heart-shaped box, and take a listen to this.

0: Nirvana, The Smashing Pumpkins, and Hole. If you know those songs, you probably already feel something just hearing them. And if you don't, just know they were three of the most important bands of the 90s, part of a generation of music that was angry, it was raw, and wanted absolutely nothing to do with the slick, polished rock that had come before it. And Melissa Ofdemar went from the edges of that world to the very center of it almost overnight. Melissa is one of the best-known bassists from that era. Probably most notably, she played bass for Hole alongside frontwoman Courtney Love. But she also toured with the Smashing Pumpkins and followed up with a multidisciplinary solo career. So Melissa put out a book earlier this year, and it tells the story of that decade, what she calls the last analog decade, and how she found herself in the middle of it. And when I say in the middle of it, I mean that in a very short time, she went from being a 19-year-old DJ and ticket girl in Montreal who didn't even play bass to a core member of a band who had the eyes of the world on it. And check out when this happened. Melissa joined the band when Kurt Cobain had just died of suicide and Hole's former bassist, Kristen Pfaff, had died of an overdose. Hole and its frontwoman, Courtney Love, were simultaneously in mourning, but also their album was taking off, and it felt like the entire eyes of the world were on her and the band. And there, in the middle of all of it, playing her sixth gig, was Melissa. Her book is called Even the Good Girls Cry. She joined Tom Power to talk all about it, but they started the story in Montreal.
1: So the classic rock station there, my mother was the first female disc jockey there. She had her own shows at CBC. I have very clear memories of her splicing on tape her CBC segments, interviews with Ken Kesey, Frank Zappa, Leonard Cohen. She was a real music cultural journalist, and I was raised with her record collection. So when I was small, sitting on her lap, I vividly remember Between the Buttons, her pointing, this is the one who plays guitar. This is the singer that everybody has a crush on. And this is the one who drowned in a pool. And I always remember Brian Jones. Yeah. Like, oh, and so to me, her record collection were the fairy tales of my childhood. So it started there. So that's sort of like seeing my mother so in it, enamored, hearing the sounds, I began to seek my version, you know. So by the time I was 12, 13, I'm very lucky to have grown up in the 80s. So this is not Montreal specific, although Montreal did have more, I don't know about Toronto and Newfoundland where you're from, but I grew up on the NME and Melody Maker and Smash Hits. I did not grow up on Rolling Stone. So the UK was more my cultural influence as a teenager.
2: So Smiths.
1: The Smiths, obsessed. The Cure, obsessed. Depeche Mode, Sisters of Mercy. I started going to clubs at a young age because Quebec has no rules. You know, it's 18 to drink, but you can go there at 15. So I started going to nightclubs, and there was a club called the Thunderdome, and it was where I discovered all of the new wave of the time and what it felt like to be in a room, like, swelling with melancholic excitement about being around your people, quote unquote. Like, I found that very young. So by the time I was working as a ticket girl and a cassette DJ, and I was about to fall in love with music for real and pick up the bass, this is like 89, 90, 91. So we all know what was happening. Whether you were there or not, you know about the legends of the breaking of our moment, our alternative. You know, when Nevermind came out, I had already at that point been going to the shows. I saw all those bands, the Hole, the Pumpkins, Nirvana, Sonic Youth, in front of 50 people or 100 people. So I had watched that, Jane's Addiction, the Breeders, I had seen everything.
2: Yeah, but you knew when you heard, when you heard Smells of Teen Spirit, you had like almost like a premonition of like, this is going to be it.
1: Oh yeah, I mean, and at that point,
2: it wasn't out yet, right?
1: It was an advanced copy because I was working as a ticket girl and the 12-inch of Smells Like Teen Spirit was being played before the doors opened, and I was like walking down the hallway, and I heard, you know, the now very iconic.

0: stopped and oh, this, what is this? What? And I went running to the DJ booth. I'm like, what is this? And he picked up the 12-inch record cover. And remember, it's like all blue. And it's not the cover of the album, but the 7-inch was like that band, all glossy and all. And I kind of recognized Kurt as sort of the guy from Bleach. And I put like the sound, the beautiful sound and the shiny visual got put together. And I realized, oh, whoa, something is changing. Yeah. Here we're stepping into a new dimension. And then, yeah, and then that's when punk broke or whatever. You know, that's when the selling of our souls and our generation's actual zeitgeist, magic was happening. Kurt was an antenna, but so was everybody else.
1: Yeah, it starts to get sold.
0: And then it just started getting sucked. But I do remember, 91 is when everything changed, but I was sort of there as ticket girl, DJ girl, and saw it and then jumped in. I was like, I'm going to be part of this revolution or this destruction spiral, whatever we want to call happened in the 90s. I just picked up a bass and joined it.
1: But you joining into a revolution makes sense from the family you come from. You mentioned your mom, and I'm mm-hmm. glad you told her that, told me that yeah. story. Your dad, also a big part of this book, Nick Oftermar. And my guess is, I'm not from Montreal. My guess is if I was, I would know him.
0: Oh my God, yes.
1: Can you, for those of us listening who yes. are not, tell me a little bit about yeah. your dad.
0: Well, my father, child of immigrants, started working at the Montreal Gazette as a copy boy and worked there till the day he died. He died in the 90s, way too young, in my 20s, when I'm in Hull, at the peak of our success. My daughter, my father dies very tragically from basically smoking and drinking. So, you know, the addiction part of my... The comfort zone around addiction starts there, but my father is better known as the unofficial mayor of Montreal through journalism, TV, broadcasting for CBC, but also then his columns in the Gazette where he chronicled my entire life. And anyone who grew up in Montreal or who lived in Montreal in the 70s and 80s and early 90s, he died in 98. He was married to Montreal. Montreal was his muse. My parents were bohemian. I was like a one-night stand. They dated and then kind of got married. But basically, I had a single mother and a fun father on the weekends. And he got into politics because he didn't trust politicians. So his journalism informed him that someone needed to get in there and defend the people. So he's a real humanitarian. He's got a street named after him, and he had the biggest funeral in Montreal history. He devoted his life to Montreal. And yes, you would definitely know him if you lived there. And he was larger than life. He was one of those people like Courtney than anyone who has ever been in a room with her that you just stop and you can't, you know, there's a force that comes. And so everyone that the impact, I think I represented it properly because even people who know nothing about Montreal or Canada or anything to do with my life, the reviews, a lot of them say, and then there's her father.
1: I have a clip to play for you of that.
0: Oh,
1: can we just take a listen to this?
2: Mm-hmm. You know, and then they tell us that we have to make a choice between whether we're going to have our subway metro extensions or whether we're going to have a water purification plant or a sewage disposal plant, all things that we vitally, desperately need in Montreal. And if it's a choice between, they're obviously making their choice of the go with grandeur and go with frills and not going with the things that we really need.
1: That's your dad, Nick Oftermar, 1975. He's a counselor. He's unhappy about the spending on the Olympics.
0: Oh, yeah. He ended up he wrote one book called The Billion Dollar Game, and he became the international specialist around government corruption of overspending and spending your tax dollars on frivolous things.
1: But what goes through your head? Well, hey, I'm right here. Mm-hmm. What goes through your head when you hear that?
0: Oh, I mean, anyone who's lost a parent or someone tragically or too young, grief is a beast. You have no idea when it comes. You have like a blind side. Then like 20 years later, all of a sudden I'm crying deeply for the first time. And a lot of this book I wrote really for my 14-year-old daughter so that her mother could just like purge all of the ancient wounds and undealt with messes. A lot of that has to do with the 90s and fame and drugs and death. But a lot of it has to do with my father too and the way he died. My father did not want to die. He loved life. But when he got terminal cancer, it turned into a very dark time because he was only going to live the life he wanted to live, and that was it. You know, he wanted to be out in the world with the people, running his life out of bars and social. And so I had to watch, you know, the man left the building before he left his body, that he was very unhappy when he died. And there's a I don't know that I want to talk about the specifics because it's still new.
1: Come on.
0: It's still so new to me.
1: You put the boat in the water, buddy.
0: The main thing is that the book is about death. There's a lot of reckoning with death, and that I'm going to explain when people read the book, they'll understand that I ran away from almost all of the things we just talked about that were in the 90s. I kind of ran from the 90s for 20 years until I sat down to write this book.
1: Well, let me go through some of the things here. So when you were 19, like you said, you were so much part of the music scene in Montreal and just taking in music on a spiritual level. Yeah. And then a couple of really key moments in the book. One is the Smashing Pumpkins come to town. This is like Gish era Smashing Pumpkins.
0: I mean, they have a 12-inch out on Sub Pop, and Gish is coming out on cassette in a week. The week I see them, they play for a dollar on a Tuesday.
1: Looney Tuesdays
0: at Fufun and Creek. I'm a ticket girl. I get to go for free. And I'm with 20 people watching this brand new band from Chicago. Nobody has ever seen them. And
1: I got Billy telling the story. Can I tell it?
0: Even better. Yeah.
3: I believe I was playing the solo in one of our songs. So I was intently looking at my guitar sort of here. And as I was playing, a beer bottle smashed against my guitar, and I immediately kind of whirled up to see who threw the bottle. There's only 20 people out there. And usually when that happens, people aren't in a big hurry to let you know who threw the bottle.
0: Mm-hmm.
3: But for whatever reason, when I gave the death glare, the people around your roommate, what was your roommate's name?
0: Bruce.
3: The people around Bruce seemed to kind of almost like, not me.
0: Yeah.
3: And as soon as I saw the body language of people going away from Bruce,
0: you could tell.
3: I threw my guitar off mid-strum, dove into the crowd, and began strangling him to the ground.
1: So that's Billy Corgan's podcast. Melissa Oftemar on that podcast. Melissa Oftemar is in the studio with me right now. Is that all line
0: 100%.
1: Up?
0: 100%. Yeah. Well, of course. And so for those, usually the beginning of my rock story is that Billy Corgan is my mentor. Mm-hmm. We met that night, mm-hmm. 20 people. While Bruce was growing, had disdain for what I thought was one of the most fantastical bands I had ever seen.
1: They weren't punks? Because they were arty?
0: Back to my mother's record collection, I had a missing area, which was no Zeppelin, no Sabbath, and no classic rock. So it was the first time, and I was, new wave and then super Beatles, Stones. Mm-hmm. So something happened that night for me where I saw them.
1: But not for Bruce.
0: Bruce, who later is one of the founding members of Godspeed You Black Emperor.
1: No way.
0: Oh, yeah, yeah. Yeah. Yes. So Bruce and I clearly had opposite tastes. He's a lovely guy. But as I was falling in love with this band, next to me was Bruce saying, who do these guys think they are? They're not playing an arena. What's wrong with them? And I was so confused by his attitude. And then when he threw the bottle and Billy jumped off and strangled him and Bruce got kicked out, while they were rumbling on the floor, my only thought was, he just ruined my favorite show I've ever seen. This is my favorite band.
1: Yeah, yeah.
0: And then the beautiful turning point that I talk about in the book, but also for any music fan, obsessed with one, the moment you fall in love with a band and you never forget it. So Billy goes back up on stage and says, Montreal, instead of saying, screw you, I'm gone, he goes up with all of his pride intact and says, I have one more for you, Montreal. And it starts. Opening song for Gish, their first album, which was their single on Sub Pop. They play this song. And I, in that time of that song, pledge my allegiance to this band for the rest of my life. And I beeline, and I'm a pretty shy, wallflower-y girl, but I was determined. I went to the side of the stage while they're loading out, and I said, hello, on behalf of Montreal, Canada, I would like to apologize. my name is Melissa, and I will follow you until the end of time. And that right there and then, we became pen pals, and I guess I think his first fan. I'm not kidding.
1: By the way, I love on behalf of Montreal, Canada. I find that so funny. I get a kick out of it. And I love that. Does Bruce know now?
0: Oh, my God. Bruce it's his probably favorite dinner story. He tells people all the time that his beer bottle changed my life.
1: Yeah, right. Fair enough.
0: That is the Cinderella slipper that changed my life.
1: And his band's pretty incredible too.
0: Incredible.
1: So I'm gonna do some skipping ahead here. So I'll do some Cole's notes in here. Yeah. You end up getting bass. You end up convincing the promoters that your band Tinker should open for Smashing Pumpkins when they come to Montreal. This leads to Billy Corgan recommending you to Courtney Love as Hole's new bassist after the death of Kristen Pham. Your initial answer is no. And your reaction you write in the book is, oh no, no effing way am I entering that chaos storm of pain. For someone who is like dedicated to music and like, no other way to say it, like dedicated to music.
0: Yeah.
1: Talk to me about saying no.
0: Well, first of all, dedicated to music in the deepest, highest realms of integrity, especially in the early 90s, is what? Major label? Fame? No, thank you. I want to make art. Yeah. I want to transform energy in magical ways. And in my mind, success would have been going across the country in the van a few times and been on Touch and Go. That's what I thought
1: I was
0: going to do.
1: This was skipping all of that. This is going right to playing a gigantic,
0: I went
1: the biggest
0: from
1: band
0: A
1: in the world.
0: To Z. It doesn't make any sense. And I had only been playing bass for a year.
1: Yeah.
0: In my band Tinker that opened up for the Pumpkins and Siamese Dream Tour, which is how Billy ended up seeing me play, was our sixth show. I mean, I had played six shows when I joined Hole and played in front of 65,000 people.
1: That's insane. That's Melissa, Melissa, that's wild, right?
0: It is cool. This is why I'm writing the book, is my book is a weird fable. It is some kind of like fairy tale. All these tiny little things happened that got me into the big world of my generation's movement, which back to Billy recommends me. Courtney wants to meet me. I say, no, thank you. I am very busy with my photography studies.
1: Go back to the no. Did you feel any regret after
0: Zero.
1: You said no the first time?
0: No, it was so clear. I don't want to be in a major label. And two people just died and they are drug addicts. All of them. Like I was a no, it was so clearly no.
1: Yeah.
0: And it was, because I am, and that's why Courtney then heard that the girl in Montreal said no. That's why she wanted me, because she knows that means I have integrity. I actually want to do my thing.
1: Yeah.
0: I have my own plan. I have my own life. And I still, to this day, I don't need Hole. I love and ended up joining the band, and I am very protective of the legacy. Because in the end, the reason I said yes, after she called me on the phone and said, get on a plane and tell me to my face that you don't want to join my band. When I arrived in Seattle in the wake of death of the husband who left a widow, single mother with addiction issues, and the bass player had died and she was the girlfriend of the guitar player, Eric. There was such a sad, everyone was in grief, trauma. And I arrived in Seattle, and when Courtney holding Francis Bean's hand and Patty, the drummer, were waiting at the bottom of the escalator at the airport, I saw these women come into view, and it became not about music. This is about women.
1: Did you know then? Like, did you?
0: At the moment I saw these people, this little girl holding this barefooted smoking woman's hand, the just like the scene of these women who I then found out really had nobody, like managers were barely, most of these people, especially in the U.S., like a lot of the bands, like come from broken families, you know, don't have stable home life.
1: Yeah.
0: These people need help. They have made, keep in mind, live through this. Phenomenal record has been out for just a month or two. Kurt's death happened simultaneous to the album. And at that point already, Miss World and Doll Parts, these are feminist anthems of our generation, that even though I was more of a Caius Pumpkins heavy rock bass player girl, it didn't really matter at that point. When I saw what we were up against is that this woman is also going to be blamed for killing her husband. No, I am going to be part of a sisterhood that represents women on a grand scale and misunderstood women. So it was, and the commitment to rock being a male dominated landscape. I was like, okay, I'm coming for women's reasons. It's beyond music.
1: Can you describe, you go on a couple of days later to play the Reading Festival with Hole, and again, you've only been playing the bass for a little while, you just sort of barely joined the band, you're playing this thing. Even more interesting than that, to be fine, and put a fine point on it, was the tour after that, the Nine Inch Nails tour. So Hole goes out opening up for Nine Inch Nails.
0: On the Downward Spiral self-destruct tour, so they put a grieving widow with a drug problem on the bill of a tour called the Self-Destruct Tour Marilyn Manson opening up for us.
1: Can you describe what you remember of the crowds and then how you dealt with it?
0: I mean, again, once I joined the ranks of like my generation's women in music, my bass was my sword.
1: Yeah.
0: Courtney was like the fearless leader.
1: Yeah.
0: Patty, the amazing girl drummer who was like the only out female in rock probably at that point.
1: Yeah.
0: We were just there to prove something and we band together, whether we had, you know, we had tons of band drama, lots of difficult things happening. And Eric, soft, sensitive one male in the band, was sort of just like the support of the female dominance that was coming to the stage. First of all, we were always the only women on any bill, even though I know there's this illusion that the 90s was all like feminine power. And yes, Lilith Fair happened later, but that's not the same. Like, we were the only women on these rock festivals.
1: And what did
0: bills.
1: You describe what these shows were like, what the crowds were like?
0: Oh, I mean, probably horrendous. I mean, like, every night is show us your tits, people throwing stuff at us. I mean, the only happy, super, our solo shows were great. You know, diehard fans came. There was always the gawking car crasher people, like watching the car crash of Courtney or like Kurt obsessed. But generally, when we played alone in a protected club of our own, it was electric and incredible. But when we would get out there in the man's world and the big festival stages,
1: it was anger.
0: Yeah, I mean, there were shotgun shells thrown to the stage, to girls on the stage. And at that point, you know, I really was just trusting this strange, larger-than-life force that was Courtney, but was us. We were her, not just band, but we were a tribe trying to penetrate some, now I feel like 25, 30 years later, I was saying this the whole time, but now I feel like, oh, people are just starting to understand that a misogynistic culture and media and boys who love boys and bands burn this woman at the stake. I mean, there is that. I watched it happen, and it was shocking because no one cared.

bit of Doll Parts from Hole's 1994 album Live Through This. You've been listening to Tom Power's conversation with Hole bassist Montreal's Melissa Ofdemar. Coming up after this, you're going to hear more about Courtney Love, Hole's frontwoman, and the genius that Melissa sees in her to this day. Don't go anywhere.

0: It's 10:30, 24 degrees in Stanhope, feeling like 30. Good morning, I'm Joseph Watt. Here are your news headlines from CBC PEI. A Charlottetown man has pleaded guilty to 6 charges related to sexually exploiting minors over the internet. Nathan Paul Green was arrested by Charlottetown police last August. Police found child sexual abuse material on multiple devices seized from Green. He is scheduled to appear in court later this month to set a date for sentencing. A yellow heat warning is still in place on PEI. Environment Canada says the high today could feel like 38 degrees with the humidity. PEI's chief public health officer says it's important to take the heat seriously. And fuel prices on the island fell again overnight. Regular gasoline fell 3 cents per litre to $1.08. For context, that is a 20 cent drop from last Friday. Meanwhile, premium is down 3.5 cents to $1.90. The price of diesel dropped by 2.5 cents to $2.28. And furnace oil is down 3 cents to $1.69. And now the Environment Canada forecast for PEI. Sunny today, a high of 30 degrees, feeling like 38, but highs of 22 degrees along parts of the coast. Very high UV. Tonight, a few clouds appearing and fog patches developing, a low of 19 degrees. Then Saturday, increasingly cloudy. 30% chance of showers in the afternoon, a high of 27, feeling like 33.
1: I'm Garvey Bailey, in for Tom Power. You're listening to Q. You're in the middle of Tom's conversation with Melissa Ofdemar, the bassist from Montreal, who went from being a 19-year-old ticket girl and DJ to playing in 2 of the most important bands of the 90s, Hole and the Smashing Pumpkins. In the first half, she told you the story of how that happened almost overnight and what it was like to arrive in the middle of one of the most charged and honestly tough moments in rock music history. So in this half, things get a little darker because what looked like a dream from the outside eventually became something Melissa had to walk away from. The corporate machine, the politics, the feeling of slowly disappearing inside someone else's story. Melissa will tell you about that. But first, Courtney Love was one of the most polarizing figures of that entire era. People had very strong opinions about her, the way she dressed, the way she talked, whether she was a genius or evil. Melissa stood next to her on stage for years, and she'll tell you what she saw that maybe everyone else missed.
2: So, I mean, I love the way you put that, that like this woman, Courtney Love, was burned at the stake. Because one of the things that I thought a lot about when I was reading your book, and I was a kid then, mm-hmm. but I understood the sort of perceptions of Courtney Love, and I realized like the caricature that she had been made out to be. I'm not even talking about like the conspiracy theories around,
3: right.
2: you know,
3: but just
2: Courtney
3: the difficult
2: like,
3: lady. Yeah.
2: Can you just talk for a second about like her artistic genius a little bit? Like
3: genius.
2: Can we just talk lyrics there?
3: I mean, just brilliant. This woman outsmarts everyone in any room. It, like I said, when at the very beginning, it wasn't really until I realized the feminist anthems that were happening was bigger than like, do I like that bass riff? Her, and you know, when people would say, oh, Kurt wrote that, I always would laugh and I'm like, whole songs are 3 chords, if not one riff. It is about her lyrics. It is not about complex songwriting. This is about visceral power of a woman who has something to say that is turning everything on its head. Like, mm-hmm. And so, I mean, she, you know, Live Through This, I Swear I'd Die For You, and Kurt dies the week that Live Through This comes out. She's a psychic witch. She knows everything before other people do. You heard about like the Weinstein thing. That's pretty much why she like lost her Hollywood career. She spoke out on the red carpet 20 years ago about that behavior, and she became like a pariah. I mean, her whole thing was about not being polite, not doing what you're supposed to do as a woman, being brutal, and she's just brilliant.
2: What I think is interesting about that is that I was talking to Deanna. We were talking about the perception of Courtney Love as like for young women, especially on our team.
3: Mm-hmm.
2: And do you mind if I quote you on this, or I can pretend it wasn't you? Okay, mm-hmm. It's too late now. She was talking to me a little bit about, and to paraphrase her in front of her, that like, you know, there was an idea of what you grew up with, an idea of what feminism was. Mm-hmm. Maybe like the stuff that your mother would be talking
3: mm-hmm.
2: about,
3: mm-hmm.
2: And very important. And Courtney seemed so, it was so powerful to be so angry and to seek revenge and to call things out that Deanne was saying, like, as a young woman, there wasn't this idea that, like, oh, wasn't aware that it was feminism in the moment.
3: Exactly.
2: But it wasn't until
3: men
2: later.
3: And male culture and misogynist culture just called her like a beast, a madwoman, a Medusa, demon, you know, and
2: when she got older, she was like, oh my God, that was.
3: It was like literally pushing down every single, my mother became single mother, you know, raised me on the mantra of her generation of feminism, which was no man will define me. So that's what I grew up on. All I knew is that no man was going to define me because my mother had lived that way and told me that over and over, like, be sure you are your own person. So that was radical in the 60s and 70s. But then you get to the 90s and it's calling out, hey, people, women have been oppressed this whole friggin' time. Yeah, good. Well, there's a little bit of women's lib that just happened. And we just got to vote about 60 years prior. She was pushing the boundaries. And she has an artistic arc that because of the loathing and the nobody having her back, and actually, yes, her addiction did take precedent over another decade of her life after that because nobody helped her because that's not the way the music industry works. And if you don't have like your love at home, you're screwed.
2: Your book is both like a just a solid, great memoir. Like it's just a solid series of great stories. It presents you with a bunch of ideas and a bunch of like logos and a bunch of like images you were pummeled with during that era. And of course, in the nostalgic 2000s, 2010s, and it gives you the reality of what was actually going on. And that's a rare thing.
3: Well,
2: Melissa,
3: a human perspective. How about that? I'm a human.
2: Yeah. But not everyone wants to peel it back like that. And I'm really glad you did. Thanks for coming in. It's really nice to meet you.
3: Lovely to meet you too.
1: That was Tom's conversation with Hole bassist Melissa Oftemar. If you're in Toronto in September, she has an exhibit opening at the Art Gallery of Ontario, where you can see some of the photographs she took during the 90s while on tour with Hole and the Smashing Pumpkins. She also has a new album on the way. It's her first in over 16 years. That'll be out September the 8th. Do you ever think about all the art you're missing out on just because you don't speak the language? If you speak French, though, maybe you're already onto this. But if you don't, you still gotta listen to Les Louanges.

0: called Correct by Les Louanges, also known by his real name, Vincent Roberge. Vincent Roberge is one of the defining Francophone artists of his generation in Quebec. And if you're living in Anglophone Canada, you might not have heard of him. He's got two Juno Awards for Francophone Album of the Year. And that song you're hearing is off his latest album, Alouette, which was just shortlisted for this year's prestigious Polaris Music Prize. He'll also be performing at this year's gala at Massey Hall this September in Toronto. I had the chance to speak with Vincent recently, and I wanted to start off by asking where that song you just heard came from. And here's what he had to say.
1: Like a lot of the songs, I started with the instrumentals. The bass appeared first, and then I built around it. I think also at first I had just taken the drums off of I don't remember the title of the song, but a talking head song.

0: Anyways, starting with that, and
1: this must be the place.
0: Yeah, this must be the place.
1: Mm-hmm.
0: Big Talking Heads fan over mm-hmm. here. Mm-hmm. Even if my memory's not the best sometimes, but and it shows, especially in a song like this one.
1: Yeah.
0: So yeah, and I had that. The si t'es correct, moi je suis correct. So if you're okay, I'm okay. Appeared. And I didn't know what I was gonna do with that. I went in a bunch of different directions, but ended up really wanting to do something almost like a Trojan horse, because you want to put a message in the song, but the big challenge there is to not let the listener know that you're trying to pass a message, actually.
1: Sure.
0: And this idea was to really a little Trojan horse of having a funky, fun song that's actually talking about the state of I don't want to say debate, but like exchanges between people.
1: Yeah, it feels like it's about polarization, like two sides, like especially politically. And then it's just so groovy at the same time. So if you're listening, you're like, oh, but my toes are tapping and I want to shake my bottom at the same time. Yeah.
0: Yeah, that's the whole thing. And it, at the end of the day, just a call to like stand with each other against the forces that try to separate us.
1: Yeah. Yeah.
0: The greedy forces.
1: I feel you. I feel you. I read though that you also wanted to simplify your writing on this album, and that Leonard Cohen became a kind of North Star for you in terms of thinking about how to write concise songs. Can you tell me more about that?
0: Well, I owe a lot to my good friend Leonard. At the beginning of the process for this album, and at the end of the era of the last one, after touring and everything, I kind of hit a lull.
1: Mm-hmm. That's right. Lull is the right word. Yeah.
0: Okay.
1: Mm-hmm.
0: Where I was kind of like losing sight of what I was, why I was doing all of this.
1: Mm-hmm.
0: It became work. Pressure came in and I was like, oh, what am I talking about? And there were a lot of things. And also, like, I think it's just personal life stuff.
1: Mm-hmm.
0: And I went back to Cohen, and especially my Cohen is the 80s Cohen.
1: Okay.
0: I love the grit and the voice.
1: Mm-hmm.
0: I love the productions and everything. So I really, in a time where I was searching for answers, I went to the guy who spent his whole life trying to find some and putting it in songs. So it really started there.
1: Mm-hmm.
0: I would climb up Le Mont Royal, which is like the little mountain in the middle of Montreal. At the top, you get to see a huge mural of Cohen on one of the buildings downtown.
1: Yep.
0: So I would go up, listen to his stuff, say hi to him, and go down. It renewed my love for his work, and I really went deep in it. And I think one of the things I admire the most with him is just the elegance in general emanating from the man. And this elegance, this thoughtfulness and the craft really shows in the elegant simplicity,
1: mm-hmm.
0: even though of the writing, space, silence, giving, putting words and giving them power the same way you would cook something, and really using like celebrating the ingredients.
1: Yeah.
0: Well, you'd be celebrating the words. And I feel like the man is really writing songs, writing poems the way a Japanese garden would be put together. The war is over.

0: Is there one tune of his that maybe from that 80s repertoire that you're so into that exemplifies that idea of that Japanese garden, of that concise sort of simplicity yet elegance?
1: My mom's favorite song, one of my mom's favorite songs, and I heard it my whole life, was the one about Dance Me to the End of Love. Mm.

0: which is such a beautiful song. And even like the last stuff, his last album.
1: Yeah.
0: You Want It Darker. You get like a I'm Leaving the Table is such a beautiful, heart-wrenching song.

0: also you got songs, also even like the more pop, sexier ones, like I'm Your Man. It's such, I just love the way he constructs his songs, having like the same thing that comes back every paragraph, and everything is tied up really nicely. So songs like these, I think the ones where you don't have much, he's not saying too much, but he's saying so much at the same time.
1: Saying everything. Yeah. There is a song towards the end of your album that reflects on your experience. You've had an intense lived experience being a caregiver for your partner's father. I want to just listen to a little bit of the tune I'm talking about.

0: where this album started with as a more of a quest for identity, knowing oneself, talking about even on our larger scale, what it is my keb identity, what it is. And this experience really moved me, it moved that, it shifted that quest to something more existential also. What it is to exist, what is my place in this world? And this one I wrote a couple of days after his passing. It was really towards the end of the writing of this album. And I could share an anecdote. The night he passed, I was being and had been like the second in command, the boyfriend, the guy who's trying to make sure everything is okay, and like behind the scenes a little bit, while my girlfriend is really like trying to land that plane, trying to and
1: And say goodbye to her father, all of those things at the same time.
0: And so yeah, the night of his passing, we were with him and everything, and you know, being like kind of that side character, it's been great to as someone who's pretty much always the main guy under the spotlight. It was a fantastic experience to just be a side character, a supporting role, and with whatever that could mean, like everything that word could mean, supportive role. And I texted I needed to text him, like I texted my dad and some friends to like, hey guys, I've been, you know, I've been going through stuff, but it happened today, and thanks for being there for me, and I just want to share that it's kind of like pretty hard right now, and I want to share that with you, but I'm okay, my girl is okay, and I'm proud of who I was, just being the guy standing, like I'm making it rhyme right now, but I was not rhyming in
1: No.
0: French, but
1: All right.
0: I'm the guy in the doorway,
1: Yeah.
0: and I'm proud of being the guy in the doorway. And I think that song is that celebration of like, and a commentary also of like everybody's looking for themselves. It's always the like bettering yourself, the better version of yourself, like I like making like finding my inner peace and whatever. And this song is like to me, like man, I found who I was. I found who I was in the absolution of my own person in this situation. I'm the guy in the doorway making sure like everybody's okay. And yeah, I'm just helping you get up. I'm helping you get into a wheelchair, and this part you put where it starts where and when life happens and the train gets into your town, through your town, well, you have two choices, you either get in or you get out the way, and so yeah, just knowing, feeling you are where you are and knowing who you are by knowing what you're capable of more than whatever people would like tell you or like it's yeah. So that's the realization a bit in this song and this celebration of like I found strength.

0: so glad that you shared that tune with us, and getting to hear the explanation of it has been quite moving as well. We've touched on a few of your songs from the new album, but I would love to go out of this conversation with your own pick. Something
1: okay.
0: That you get to choose. I just want to make sure that What Do You Like gets some love.

0: I know you love them all. Like, they're like your children. I'm forcing you to choose a child here, but go ahead.
1: Okay, let's think. Let's be pragmatic here because we're on the radio still.
0: Okay.
1: Because, again, you were right. I love them all. I'm oscillating between a song called À la nage. I love the production on this one, but this is more of a, like, musician, like, choice, I would say, or, like, the I love the production and the vibe.

0: And if I'm trying to share this album, it would either be Promis Juré, mm-hmm. because of the, I just love the strength of the message in it.
1: Mm.
0: Even though it's a little bit giving the middle finger metaphor in general, mm-hmm. this one song. That or La Journée va être chaude, that would be just, I think anybody can enjoy that song, even if they don't speak French. They're going to groove to it.
1: So do you want to go with that one?
0: Let's go with that one. We need some gateways. But let's go, yeah, La Journée va être chaude. This is something that, because, you know, when I do the show, I go, it's built around, like, I have this arc where I'm talking about, like, this part of my life where I was a caretaker and mm-hmm. saying, like, you know, like, nations and borders, I couldn't care less when it's time for illness. Mm. And then I go into the song Chez Nous, where I go deeper into like what it is to be Quebecois and the idea of like also showing up for who I am, mm. being part of the discussion, because at the end of the day, I will always be Keb. And then I go to La Journée va être chaude, being like, but there's one thing, there's another thing that like links us all. Is that it's getting hotter and hotter every day, and this heat does not care mm-hmm. about whatever little fights we have between each other.
1: Mm.
0: So this one is more of a cathartic scream to be like, God damn, tomorrow's getting is gonna be hot.
1: And it's only getting hotter.
0: Yeah.
1: It's been a treat talking to you. And good luck with the Polaris Prize. What a pleasure to chat.
0: Thank you for having me. And it'll be my pleasure to come back in the studios even.
1: Yeah, that would be fantastic. Thanks for being here.
0: Thank you. Êtes-vous toujours là?

0: Être Show off of Les Louanges' new album, Alouette. Before that, you heard my conversation with Les Louanges, a.k.a. Vincent Roberge. On top of being shortlisted, he will be performing at this year's Polaris Music Prize Gala in September. And that's it for today. Q This Week was produced by Simi Bassi, Ben Edwards, Vanessa Greco, Vanessa Nigro, Cora Najawan, Liv Pascarelli, Adriel Smiley, Catherine Stockhausen, and Caitlin Swan. Our digital team is Vivian Rashot, Kenneth Collins, and March Mercanti. Our production assistant is Zoe Morris. Sam Hashmi is our engineer. Our director is Glory Omotayo. Our senior producer this week is Deanne Uros. Beza Seifa is our executive producer. I'm Garvey Bailey, sitting in for Tom Power. Catch you next time.
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4: Ariana Grande's decided to take a break from the public eye. Meanwhile, she's touring a new album, and fans and the media continue to speculate about her appearance and health. 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
5: This is CBC News. It's 26 degrees in Charlottetown and 25 degrees in Summerside. Good morning, I'm Joseph Watt. 8 people are dead in Thailand after a teenage gunman went on a shooting rampage at his Bangkok school, then took his own life. Julia Chapman reports.
6: Students could be seen fleeing the school. Others hid under tables. This student took shelter when he heard several bangs. He says he didn't recognize the sound as gunfire until a teacher told him to hide. Police say the perpetrator was a 14-year-old student at the school. The gun was his grandfather's, and he allegedly used it to kill his grandparents, who he lived with. He then went to the school and opened fire. The shooter appears to have been targeting teachers. This volunteer rescuer recounts finding the gunman on the floor with a gunshot wound to his head. Officially, illegal firearm possession is severely punished in Thailand, but the country has high levels of gun ownership and gun crime is common. This is the country's second school shooting this year. Julia Chapman, CBC News, London.
5: A landmark ruling in New Mexico is forcing Meta, the parent company of Facebook and Instagram, to hand over more than $500 million for harming children's mental health. A state judge found that its algorithms engineered social media addiction. Linda Ward has details on this story.
7: So this case was divided into two phases. Phase one, back in March, the jury found Meta's platforms harmed children's mental health and focused on money over safety, fining them $375 million. This one, phase two, was to consider whether Meta's platforms were actually a public nuisance. So the judge ordered Meta to pay another $567 million, saying they're akin to a polluting factory. Out of the $900 million in fines, about half will go to treatment for young people, the rest to awareness and prevention. The court also ordered Meta to better use AI to verify children's ages and remove like counts for users under 18 and push notifications for underage users in the overnight hours. Now, New Mexico's Attorney General Raul Torres called it a victory for every parent who's worried about what social media is doing to their child and every child who deserves to grow up safer online. Linda Ward, CBC News, Toronto.
5: And over to news on Prince Edward Island now. A Charlottetown man has pleaded guilty to 6 charges related to sexually exploiting minors over the internet. Nathan Paul Green, now 28, was arrested by Charlottetown police last August. At a hearing last month, the court heard police found child sexual abuse material on multiple devices seized from Green at a residence in Charlottetown. The investigation started after the National Center for Missing and Exploited Children filed a report about Green's online activities. That report identified an individual who was allegedly using the social media apps Kick and Snapchat to sexually exploit underage girls. Green is scheduled to appear in court later this month. That's to set a date for sentencing. And finally, a yellow heat warning is still in place on PEI today. Environment Canada says today's high could feel like 38 degrees with the humidity. PEI's heat alert and response system officially launched in late June this year. The province has already used it twice to send alerts. Chief Public Health Officer Dr. Heather Morrison says it is important that islanders take the heat seriously.
8: The heat alert response system is not intended to say people shouldn't go outside on a warm day and enjoy these beautiful PEI days, but it's to be more careful and to also look out and pay attention to others who may really be more susceptible to heat-related conditions and illnesses.
5: Morrison says PEI has been experiencing more hot days more frequently in recent years. And fuel prices fell again on PEI overnight. Regular gasoline fell by 3 cents per litre to $1.08. For context, that is a 20 cent drop from last Friday. Premium is down 3.5 cents to $1.90. Diesel dropped by 2.5 cents to $2.28. And furnace oil is down 3 cents to $1.69. And now the Environment Canada forecast for PEI. Sunny today, a high of 30 degrees, feeling like 38, but highs of 22 degrees along parts of the coast. Very high UV. Tonight, a few clouds appearing, then fog patches developing, a low of 19 degrees. And Saturday, increasingly cloudy, 30% chance of showers in the afternoon, a high of 27.
4: I'm Emil Niazi, sitting in for Elamine Abdel-Mahmoud. This is Commotion. So Ariana Grande just dropped Petal, her 8th and latest studio album, and it comes on the heels of an already busy few years for the singer and actor. There was her acclaimed role as Galinda in Wicked, plus the upcoming sequel to The Fockers, and she's on tour. And all of that work and this brand new album come with a ton of scrutiny and speculation about her current health and body. It's a conversation that fans and the media are finding difficult to talk about. Sachi Cole, Cyrus Marcus Ware, and Pablo the Don are with me now to unpack all of this. Welcome to the group chat.
9: Hey, everybody.
4: Before we go any further, I want to start with Ariana's new album. Take a listen to this.

0: So that's Petal, the title track to Ariana Grande's new album. You've all listened to it. Pablo, let me start with you. How are you feeling about what you've heard so far?
1: Honestly, I am bored. This feels uninspired. I think the last couple of Ariana projects have just felt like they exist rather than she's actually put in the effort that I think she's capable of. And I'm saying this as someone who's a Sweetener fan, which is not the favorite of her fan base mostly. But yeah, this Petal isn't doing it for me. I don't know if she was too busy. Maybe she should have took a longer break. This album just falls super flat. I don't feel like she's searching for anything that's actually inspiring her. She doesn't want to touch too many of the taboo topics she's been discussed about on this album. And like, it's just boring me. I'm not interested right now in Ariana Grande.
0: Okay. Don't hold back at all. Sachi, the last time people would have heard new music from Ariana would have been via the single Popular off the Wicked soundtrack back in 2024. How are you feeling about the Ariana that we're hearing with Petal?
2: She feels like weirdly defiant to me in a way. There is like a quietude to the album that I agree I feel is really boring. It's not for me either. I am a poptimist. I think everything should sound like we're at the club. So that's my disclaimer. But it is a record about feeling frustrated with criticism, with attention. There's a lot of energy on the album, if not speaking to her fans, at least speaking to her audience, who has a really strange parasocial relationship with her, often an unfair one because that's what we do to celebrity, especially to young women. But the way she's responding to it is kind of pugilistic, but delivered with like a whisper and a hush, which is sort of interesting. I can understand that dichotomy, but for me, it feels sad. It's a sad record.
0: And of course, you can be sad at the club, as we all famously know.
2: I know, but I got to be able to do this a little more while I'm sad.
1: Yeah.
0: Okay, well, let's hear another track off this new album.

0: hate that I made you love me off of Petal, the new studio album from Ariana Grande. Okay, Cyrus, let's get into this online debate that is surrounding Ariana Grande, specifically this intense speculation and scrutiny about her health and appearance. Briefly, just talk us through what sparked this debate.
1: Well, she released the music video for Petal, and in this music video, you can see some of her chest bones and her rib bones, and people immediately launched into what is happening with her health, what is going on with her health. Her PR company initially released a statement and said that she was going to be taking a break after the Eternal Sunshine tour, after September 1st, in part because of the intense media and popular speculation about her health. She later went on and said, actually, that's not why I'm taking a break. I'm taking a break because I was already planning on taking a break. She was already planning on taking a step back. So there's been this real uptake of people being, I suppose I'll put in scare quotes, concerned, because I mean, if there's real concern, maybe you wouldn't respond in this way by critiquing what she looked like. But there was this concern about her body and her health because of the way that she appeared in the Petal music video. She ended up going on stage during one of her concerts and actually had a 4-minute speech where she talked about how healing her tour was. And, you know, in her new album, she specifically talks back to people who are talking about her body. She says, do not comment on my body. Do not reply in the song Yes And. So there's been incredible speculation about why she looks the way that she looks. And is she in a health crisis?
0: You know, Pablo, one thing that I've seen with Ariana Grande throughout the years is her ability to sort of be extremely self-aware about her brand anyways. You know, this is the girl who licked the donut and turned it into a moment. And she sort of does allude to some of this scrutiny and her response to it in the music video for Petal. You know, she plays a character named Pepper. She's an actress. She's being criticized and scrutinized for her body and her appearance. And then she finally sort of snaps and kills all of these men. I don't know how else to describe them other than grotesque men. How are you feeling, Pablo, about the way that she's sort of handling this latest round of scrutiny?
2: I mean, it's a thing where obviously you want to be like sensitive to the subject because this does likely deal with something towards an eating disorder. And like that entire wrapper around this makes it more difficult to engage with this conversation, both as like fans, but also just like on a human level. However, there is this thing with Ariana that has come with her over the years that I always have said she's like the best person to always be like ambiguous, both racially and like where she stands in general. So Ariana has gone so many decades, or not so many decades, but so many of her eras where she's been able to shift what she looks like, how she sounds, how she acts in public. And I feel like this, as dangerous as it looks to us, is her yet again shifting with somewhat like what the culture is heading towards right now. We've seen the rise in like this heroin chic aesthetic coming back. The Kardashians are taking all their fillers out and like removing these things that they were previously doing. And Ariana has been someone who has been never at the forefront of culture, but always jumping in what seems to be in the middle. And I think she does get a lot of criticism for that. And I think right now she thinks that that criticism that she usually gets for being a home wrecker and also how she's able to shift with culture is now turned into, it's a conversation about her body because the culture has shifted to be so focused on like thinness again. And so it gets sticky, but if you know what you're talking about, it is a much easier conversation. However, this is the internet and most people do not know how to handle this conversation.
0: There's not a lot of nuance on the internet, as we know. Sachi, you wrote about this recently for Slate. And in that piece, you talk about the push and pull of this conversation around this ongoing conversation. Talk to us a bit about what you broach in your piece.
3: I mean, I don't think anybody wants to or can diagnose this stranger with an eating disorder or with any sort of disordered eating. There's no way for us to do that. But it is also impossible to look at what's been going on with her. She is a visual product. She sells herself to us. It is designed for us to look at in part. It's impossible to witness it and consider it in our culture of ever winnowing. Everybody's getting skinny again. No, they're making portion sizes for Ozempic. Like, how I can't pull those pieces apart. And I really think, especially amongst our fan base, there is a real tension between I don't want to make things worse for her by pointing out something that clearly, you know, we've talked so much in our culture too, last decade and a half, about don't talk about other people's bodies, which is generally good practice. And I still think that's like something to abide by. But at the same time, if we don't talk about it, it feels actually harmful to us. I have real anxiety about being like, well, we can't talk about it because it's like not something to discuss. Well, we have to, because it's happening, and I need to be able to grab onto something. And I think that tension has been happening for a lot of people. We don't have a good way to talk about this. I think people are trying to find it genuinely, because it is hard to witness, and it does feel, I think, especially for like almost, I think any woman I've ever met in my life, it feels so familiar. Mm-hmm. This feels like something I've seen before. This feels like something I've done before. And that's why all of our alarm bells were going off too.
0: Yeah, Satya, you raised such an important point, which is like, we've learned after, you know, growing up on the internet, how damaging it can be to talk about anybody's body. But I'm curious, Satya, and you did sort of touch on it, but what gets lost when we avoid the topic entirely, especially in an era when bodies are visibly shrinking?
3: If for the sake of an argument, if we say that this is disordered eating and that's what's happening and we have an unhealthy person in front of us, these sorts of eating disorders often thrive by the normalcy of them. And I'm not interested in trying to help that through quietude, through silence. I think we have to find some way to talk about it, to remind ourselves, like, we don't, it doesn't have to be like that. Like, I think it's just gotten so omnipresent. Like, it's everywhere. It's in everything. And so you have to find some places to bite back.
0: You know, Pablo, it wasn't that long ago when actor Chadwick Boseman was at the center of a similar sort of online speculation and scrutiny about his health and appearance. And it wasn't until after his death in 2020 that we learned, you know, he was suffering from colon cancer, a condition he kept extremely private. Now, obviously, we're not diagnosing Ariana Grande with anything, but do you see any parallels between these two media stories and how we're responding to them in this moment?
2: In some ways, yes, but I think in some ways people have learned from what happened with Chadwick. I think people, I understand, again, it was, you saw him and we're used to seeing him, Black Panther, all hooked up, and then he lost a lot of weight. And then people were wondering, was this for a role? What was happening? I think because he was so quiet about it, there just wasn't much to know until afterwards, and everyone was shocked. Sure, people were still making comments about his appearance in a negative way. And I think once we learned of his passing and how he passed, people then felt guilty for the way they engaged in the conversation. So then when we get to Ariana Grande, when I think it's a little bit different, we're dealing with a little bit different of demographics, like just in terms of who's consuming Ariana's art versus who was really like these big Chadwick fans. And I think people are trying to engage in this conversation in both a healthy way, but also like protect this pop star, especially. And it just so happens to be this week when we hear about like the news of someone like a Perez Hilton and people having mixed feelings about that as well, considering how he like encouraged negative stereotypes against women's bodies. So I think now people are trying to figure out how to have this conversation. They've learned from Chadwick to try to apply to Ariana, but it's so difficult when there's such disjointment coming from her team versus what she's also saying on stage. It just feels like they are on two very different paths and both of them are trying to get to a resolve, but they're kind of like eating each other in the process. And so it's leaving fans and everyone else confused about what is really going on, which only furthers the speculation and continues the conversation for longer.
0: Cyrus, you know, as a parent, it's so hard to know how to broach a topic like this when, you know, this is someone that young women don't just admire, they want to look like her. How do you talk to your daughter about body image in this moment? I think Cyrus might be frozen. Satya, let me give this question to you. I know you're not a parent, but obviously, you know, we all had different posters up in our room. And I remember being in that moment, you know, in the early 2000s and thinking, is this okay to want to look like these people?
3: Oh man, doesn't it feel like we've been here before?
0: Yes.
3: Like, I remember when Nicole Richie lost all that weight and Hillary Duff lost all that weight. And what I keep thinking about is that they have since said publicly, whoa, I was too thin and I needed like, so I needed intervention and I needed help. So if that's the, like, that is actually, I think the most interesting lesson from it all. So it is really familiar and I can't believe we're doing this again, but we are. And that's why I think like it's so important to figure out a way to talk about this and to be in the tension of it. I think this is unfortunately one of those things where it's like, it might require some real discomfort. And I think we're all uncomfortable.
0: Cyrus, I want to give you a chance to answer this question. You know, as a parent, you have a young daughter who, you know, these are pop stars that, you know, the kids admire and they also want to look like them. So how do you talk about body image in this moment with your children?
1: Yeah, it's so important. And one of the things that we've been doing with our daughter is going to be 15. It's right in that prime age where mm-hmm. there's a lot of speculation, a lot of scrutiny on her body. And one of the things that we try to talk about is, you know, really making sure that she knows that her value is not going to be tied to what she looks like and that no one's value should be tied to what they look like. My daughter is also a singer. She's also a performer. She's out there on the stage. The more that we talk about other people's body, the message is people are going to be talking about yours too. You should be checking your body too. So we really try to model in our parenting, not talking about people, what they look like, but really more about what they're working on, what they're interested in, what they're curious about, and really focus on that. It's so important. You know, I was at a wedding and someone came up to me, my daughter was there and came up to me and asked me about my body because my body had gotten bigger. My body had gotten bigger and they had a lot of questions to say, why is your body? Actually had the gall to say, why is your body bigger? Are you okay? At a wedding, you know? And so I was able to talk with her a little bit about that and say, you know, what did you think when that happened? What did that make you feel when you heard that person say that? And what do you think, you know? And of course it's allegedly coming from a place of concern, but it really just reinforces to young people, your body is a target. Your body is up for scrutiny. So we really try to veer away from that. When she's performing on stage, even if she looks amazing in her costume, I don't comment on what her costume looks like. I comment on how she sung. I comment on her artwork.
0: I love that. Cyrus, you know, are there best practices that you think, you know, we can take away from some of the lessons that we've just been discussing when it comes to how the public and the media should discuss topics like this?
1: It's really important that in the media, we're not using that platform to focus on what people's body looks like. First of all, we should also not be seeing as artists as these dolls or iPods that we can just turn on to play and entertain us whenever we want them to entertain us. These are human beings, full stop. These are people who are able to make creative practice in part because they take breaks, in part because they're able to go away and work and create. And there's a way that we've expected artists to be on demand, available and accessible to us, looking the way that we want them to look, doing what we want them to do. And really, it's bananas to think about. This is if you want to learn how to stifle an artist's creativity, do all of those things. So I think in best practices, we need to move more towards, you know, giving artists space, seeing them as living beings, you know, who are not there just for our entertainment, who are perhaps making their art because of things that they're curious about. I'm an artist as well. I don't make things for an audience. I make things because I'm interested in that topic. And so, you know, we need to kind of move in the way that we talk about artists and their practice, whether it's Stevie Wonder or Ariana Grande or whoever else is making work, and really focus in on their creativity, really focus in on what they're making, and that their value doesn't come also in producing for us. That's part of this issue. So many artists are pushed into this cycle of having to tour and having to create and having to have the perfect body size, whatever that is defined as, and just being quote unquote perfect. And it's not realistic and it does more harm than good. So we all have an opportunity whenever we're talking about these artists to do it in a way that is more rooted in care and more rooted in love.
0: Everything should be more rooted in care and love. That's so, so lovely. I'm Emile Niazi sitting in for Elamine Abdel-Mahmoud. You're listening to Commotion and I'm speaking with Sachi Cole, Cyrus Marcus Ware and Pablo the Don about Ariana Grande and her new album, Petal. Okay, let's hear another track off this album.

0: Kiss Off Pedal, the latest studio album from Ariana Grande. So, Pablo, as far as we know, Ariana is set to take a long break from the public spotlight at the end of this tour. You know, this is something that was actually very normal for artists to do, especially artists of this size, to, you know, take a step back, not just to work on new material, to gather some life experience, but to truly rest and sort of take themselves out of this toxic cycle of, you know, scrutiny and speculation. What do you think about what she's doing, her decision to sort of take a break now? And do you think this is something more artists should emulate?
1: Absolutely. I think that I always say an artist's first body of work is all the years that they've lived up to that point. That's what that first body of work is. So, like, for example, someone like SZA, Control was like 23 years of her life that she wrapped into an album, which is why it was so great. You need time to like have more experiences. You need time to live life a little. It's why I deeply appreciate someone in this landscape, like an Olivia Rodrigo, who is very much on this, like, I will take my time to experience life and create the album that I want to create next. And I love that Ariana wants to do this. I hope it's also to get in the right space mentally, not even because of how she looks right now, but because she just went through a very intense period between the Wicked movies. That was heavily, so intensive. That's probably one of the most intensive roles you could have, especially adapting it to film. And then also committing to doing these plays and the albums and the touring. Like, she genuinely needs a break. And whatever she does during that break is her business. I don't think anyone should care. But I hope it's whatever it is, it's fulfilling to her. She feels like she's ready to come back whenever she does come back. And she doesn't feel rushed, because at the end of the day, she is at the level where you can go away for a few years. Your fans will be there when you're ready. Don't feel like you need to like rush anything for us. And I think when you rush art, this is how you get something like a Pedal. It's like she just wanted to put something out to put it out and have another body of work to tour off of, even though she's not really even touring this album during Eternal Sunshine Tour. And I just think, let's just take a step back. Let's get out of the spotlight for a little bit. Let's reevaluate what we really want to do next and then make our next move. But I'm really proud of her for doing this. And I hope she sticks to it for quite a while.
0: I mean, Sachi, very quickly, like, can an artist like this even afford to step away from a pop economy that is just like constantly churning out new material?
2: I mean, I think it would be a good idea. You know, we've commodified the pop stars so much that there isn't any room for a break, and a break is essential. I think this is well-timed. I think it's well-deserved. And I'm curious what she'll get to come back with when she gets to sit in the silence.
0: Okay, well, we got to leave it there, but I really appreciate all of you having this conversation with us today.
1: Thanks. Thank you.
0: Cyrus Marcus Ware is a visual artist, activist, and assistant professor at McMaster University. Sachi Cole is a senior writer at Slate and the co-host of Scamfluencer. She joined us from New York City. And Pablo the Don is a culture critic and part of the Those Wrestling Girls podcast. They were in Springfield, Massachusetts. Ariana Grande's new album is called Pedal, and it's out now. And that is it for the show today. I'm Emil Niazi, sitting in for El Amin Abdel Mahmoud. We'll see you on Monday. Thanks for listening.

That's a bit of Oh Well from Ariana Grande's new album, Petal. And that is it for Commotion today. I'm Emil Niazi, sitting in for Elamine Abdel-Mahmoud. Thank you so much for listening, and we'll see you on Monday.

0: It's 11:30, 27 degrees in Charlottetown, feeling like 35. Here are your news headlines from CBC PEI. Good morning, I'm Joseph Watt. There will be disruptions on a number of streets in downtown Charlottetown tomorrow. In a press release, the city says pedestrian and parking restrictions and traffic disruptions are to, quote, accommodate permitted activity. Disruptions are expected to be in place tomorrow from 4 a.m. to 8 p.m. The city says residents and businesses impacted by temporary closures are being notified directly. A Canadian non-profit wants first responders in the Maritimes to take advantage of its free mental health services. PSPNet has been active since 2021, providing self or therapist-assisted services for current and former public safety personnel. Island first responders can sign up for services on their website, free of charge. And fuel prices on the island fell again overnight. Regular gasoline fell 3 cents per litre to $1.08. For context, that is a 20-cent drop from last Friday. And now the Environment Canada forecast for PEI. It is another hot one today. A high of 30 degrees, feeling like 38. Highs of 22 along parts of the coast. Very high UV. Tonight, a few clouds and fog patches developing. A low of 19 degrees. Then Saturday, increasingly cloudy. 30% chance of showers in the afternoon. A high of 27, feeling like 33.
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0: with facts and funny, and this audience picks the winner. Now here's a man whose comedy is always fantastic, Steve Patterson.
1: Hey! Thanks, Graham Clark. Hello, Canada. Thank you so much for joining us again. Welcome back to the Debaters. It is great to be back here in Victoria, B.C., the capital city of British Columbia, for our 20th season. Speaking of history, did you know that originally the capital of BC was almost New Westminster instead of Victoria? I know, right? Back in the 1860s, politicians went back and forth between New West and Victoria to debate which city should be the capital. The whole thing ended when New Westminster MLA William Franklin showed up to argue his case drunk. And if the people who make Canadian Heritage Moments are listening, yes, I would like to play the part of William Franklin. And yes, I am a method actor. Time now to meet two debaters that are almost certainly sober and funny on purpose. This comic once stepped in front of a former prime minister in a clear case of obstruction of justice. It's Winnipeg's Lara Ray. Lara Ray, there she is. One of our favorites, taking her place behind the podium to my left. And this comedian built a miniature Canadian embassy as the last addition to his model UN. It's Brassard Quebec's Derek Seguin. Bonjour, mon ami. Woo! All right. Welcome, debaters. This is a big one. You two have been debating a long time. You've debated each other before, right?
2: Well, we just like 10 minutes ago.
1: And, you've actually been friends, good friends, for many years, right?
3: Sure.
2: Yes.
1: All right. Well, this topic is a big one for us. 20 years! 20 years! Is 20 years a long time? The Debaters does turn 20 this year. That's 20 years of laughs and logic. You might be wondering what to get someone for their 20th anniversary. I looked it up. It's China. So let me be the first to welcome our new 1.4 billion listeners from the People's Republic. So, whereas it represents a substantial portion of the average human lifespan in which many things can happen, be it resolved that 20 years is a long time. Derek, you are arguing for this, please. You have 2 minutes, starting now. Derek Sega.
2: Okay. Thank you, Steve. Listen, 20 years ago, I had two cute little babies. I now have three soul-sucking, money-borrowing, slovenly roommates. Who I love, but yeah, 20 years, it's a long time. How did this end up being my life? I live with people who steal from me. Speaking of people who steal from me, I was also married 20 years ago. And guess what? I am not anymore. I know, shocker. And I had no gray hair on my beard. I didn't have this giant bedan. My forehead didn't start on top of my head. And I could tie my shoe without making women tennis noises. That all feel like a lifetime ago. Because it literally is a lifetime ago. And for no one more literally than Miss Lara Ray over here. Like my daughter Andy, Lara Ray did not even be born yet 20 years ago. She was living life as a man who, like Voldemort, shall not be named. And they had a wife. But then there was a time I got a phone call like 12 years ago, and Lara told me that she was actually a gay man and was coming out of the closet. And I was like, okay, can I go back to my kid's birthday party now? And then a few years later, turns out she was actually a closeted woman. So from married man to gay guy to trans woman, that's a lot. That's like four lifetimes in 20 years. Seriously, from being my, like, my fishing buddy to all of a sudden someone who rolls their eyes when I burp. That's it.
1: Derek Seguin says 20 years is a long time. I don't know where I thought you were going to go with that, but it wasn't there. Now, here to tell us why she thinks that 20 years is but a blink of an eye, let's hear from Lara Ray.
3: "20 years is a long time. Maybe. But I don't think any judge would give me that for taking out my opponent, Derek. Do you? But I get it a bit. Derek has been playing the same size venues for the last 20 years. It must feel interminable. But I have ADHD. I don't notice time passing. Do you know how many VHS tapes I still have from Blockbuster? I knew I could get gender affirmation surgery at age 30, but I waited until I was 50. That's 20 years. Does that seem long? Not when you smoke as much weed as I do. The only time I notice time passing is when it comes to writing new jokes. I know Derek might not relate. But in my case, I had to. I was playing a straight male comic. The biggest part of my act was now missing. We have one kid, but I've been doing comedy for 40 years. So I have jokes about her as a baby and as a kid and also as a teenager. And now she's 33. Does that make you think that time has passed, Lara? No, because I just invented two more kids for my act. I still sleep in a waterbed. Thank you."
1: Lara Ray says 20 years is not a long time. All right, it's time now for the bare knuckle round. We're debating whether 20 years is a long time, so there's no room for error. There's no room for error as you tell your opponent, epochs on you. You can walk the walk, but can you tick the talk? If not, there's 20 of fish in the sea.
4: Oh. Listen, everybody, I would like to take you down memory lane. I remember it was less than 20 years ago that Steve and I embarked on a train to Ottawa to take part in this show we'd never heard of called The Debaters. And we're like, what is this thing? And we were taking the train because I lost my license. Steve was still afraid to drive in Quebec. But now, not even 20 years later, can we even imagine this show without host Steve Patterson? Feels like it would be prehistoric times. All right, I thought that would be enjoyable to go down memory lane.
3: That story felt like 20 years.
1: Lara, we've got some more room for you here.
3: Well, here's what I would say. I don't completely disagree. I just think that the last 20 years don't feel like a long time. And let me explain. 20 years ago is 2005. And 25 years ago would be 2000. I just want to show that I'm intelligent.
1: No, those numbers
4: super mathematical.
1: Yep.
3: So 20 years ago, 2005, YouTube was incorporated and the Facebook became Facebook. But 2000, that was before 9/11, before any social media. Okay, because there was no social.
4: You said my thing was long and it's
3: no social media.
4: Are you allowed to surrender in a debate?
1: All right. That's the bare knuckle round, everybody. Yeah. It is time now for the firing line. In my hand, I have a list of questions brought to you by the number one primetime talk show on CBC television 20 years ago. George Strombolopoulos tonight. That was the number one primetime talk show on CBC television, and not just because it was the only one, but that helped. Forbes says in 20 years, the following things will probably be obsolete. Eyeglasses, keys, and what else? Lara?
3: Democracy.
1: Yeah. I'll give you the point, but thank I hope you. You're wrong. Derek Sega?
4: I was going to say critical thinking, but that's similar to what Lara said, so I'm going to go with voicemail. No, back to critical thinking.
1: That was an interesting inner conflict that we all got to hear out. Forbes says in 20 years, the following things will be obsolete. Eyeglasses, keys, and above-ground power lines. Also, if we're honest, probably Forbes. That is the firing line, everybody. It is almost time for our McPherson Playhouse audience to vote. But first, here again to tell us why she thinks the days are long, but the years are short. Let's hear again from Lara Ray.
3: I think there was one period in my life where I really did do a lot of growth, age 0 to 20. I think my ability to choose for myself, which came along maybe at age 5, ruined everything. But if I might be serious for a second, being sober for over 20 years does make time pass more bucolically and serenely when every day and every moment is not filled with your own crap and the drama you foist on others. Yeah. Now that 20 years of sobriety, of course, was 30 years ago now. No, I'm kidding. I'm still very sober. Although with Derek's cruelty tonight, yeah. I really do feel my sobriety is a little precarious. But don't let that affect your voting. I'm sure I'll be fine. Merci beaucoup.
1: All right. Lara Ray. Lara Ray. Now here to tell you that he sees 20 years being a long time with his 2020 vision. Let's hear again from Derek Sagan.
4: Hey. Do you know that same-sex marriage was only made legal in Canada 20 years ago? Now ask any married couple, gay or otherwise, who got married in 2005 if 20 years feels like a long time. And do you know how many videos were on YouTube 20 years ago? One. It was me at the zoo. No, not me. Not me. That's what the video was called. It was called Me at the Zoo. The very first video. That's literally 14.8 billion videos ago. And I have watched all of them.
5: That's it.
1: Derek Sagan. Good points there, buddy. All right, McPherson Playhouse. It's time to vote. Who thought that Lara... Actually, hang on. Sorry. I've been told by my producers that we have an important message on this very subject from the creator of the debaters himself, Richard Side.
6: Well, hello. Hello, hello. Hi, everyone.
1: Richard Side,
6: oh,
1: everybody.
6: My gosh. Well, thank you. No, seriously, but thank you. Well, but 20 years, that's incredible. You know, when we first put this show together, I heard things like, it'll never last, you run out of topics, no one will listen. But I said, shut up, voices in my head. And now 20 years later, I am so impressed with this team and the talented comedians who feed this juggernaut and keep it going. Yeah. And you, mostly you, our audience, who come to the live shows and allow us into your homes, into your cars, into your earbuds. Thank you so much. Sincerely. And this man, Steve Patterson. Thank you for being hilarious. And thank you for not abandoning us for a career in the States. 20 years does feel like ages ago, but you know what? It's gone by in the blink of an eye. So I hope that helps out with the vote. Long live CBC!
1: Richard Tsai, everybody! Our creator! Now, McPherson Playhouse, it's really time to vote. Who thought that Laura's argument against 20 years being a long time was so fun that time really flew by? Laura Ray! Okay. And who thought Derek's two-decade diatribe did the job? Derek Sagan. All right. The audience has spoken. It's close. But the winner is Derek Sagan. 20 years is a long time. Big hand for Derek Sagan and Laura Ray, everybody.
5: Hey, Debaters fans in Edmonton, Alberta. We're coming.

0: taking his place to my left.
1: Hello, good sir.
2: How are you?
0: All right, debaters, your topic is one that will have you naming names. Should every name have a meaning? This seems like a good time to point out that my full name is Stephen. I know I've blown some of your minds with that tidbit. There's not only a meaning behind my name, but meaning can be found in how my name is said. Especially when I was growing up, if everything was good, my parents called me Steve. If I was in trouble, it was Stephen. And it's spelled with a PH, which makes no sense at all, because PH doesn't make a V sound. It's probably just a vase they were going through. Anyway, now it's time for a debate that will be too funny to name. So, whereas it can impact our identity, offer a cultural or historical connection, and influence how we experience the world, be it resolved, there should always be a meaning behind a name. Ola, you are arguing for this, please. You have 2 minutes, starting now. Ola Dada!
3: Yeah. Thank you, Steve. I think that name should always have meanings because it gives us history. It tells us where we come from. And I can tell what my parents were going through based on the names that they gave their kids. Because my full name is Olawumi Samuel Mubarak Dada. My sister's name is Abiola Deborah Dada. And for some reason, my little brother's name is Nathan. You know, the names really tell you what's going on. The meaning behind my sister's name, it means born into wealth and honor. My name is Olawumi, which means I want wealth. Funny way to find out your parents were broke when they had you. And Nathan, it means gift from God. Which is a funny way to also find out that they had no idea he was showing up. The name tells you a lot about a person before you meet the person. And it also affects your life as you go around. Because I used to work at a bank as a financial advisor. And I would send emails to all my clients and I would never get a response. So one day I sat down and thought to myself, if I received an email from a person I wasn't expecting, you got an email saying, Olawumi Sammy Mubarak Dada at a bank that I cannot say .com. I probably wouldn't even open that also. I'm like, nice try, you Nigerian prince, nice try. Thank you.
0: Hola Dada, ladies and gentlemen. Now, to tell us that a rose by any other name would smell as sweet as a person named Rose, let's hear from Wes Borg.
4: Thank you. Thank you very much. I don't know much, but I do know that most of the things I think I know are completely wrong. Now, one thing I think I know is that when a baby is born, their name should be meaningless. Burdening an innocent baby with a meaningful name is unfair. You know, there's probably a lot of stupid kids out there whose parents named them Leonardo. It just adds to the disappointment. Having a meaningful name might be fine for the Max Powers out there, but what about the children of parents who didn't think things through? Kids I call the tragically hilarious. If your last name is Dover, don't name your son Ben. If I had to live up to the perceived meaning of my last name, Borg, I would have to be an alien half-robot in a rubber onesie with a cable coming out of the back of my head telling everybody how futile resistance is. And my parents, my first name, Wesley, just doubles down on the humiliation. But as embarrassing as that is, I was adopted. And before I was adopted and given the name Wesley Borg, my name, is Randy Johnson. In conclusion, assuming that a name has to have a meaning is biased, unfair, and cruel. And you know who agrees with me? Every single Karen. Thank you.
0: Yeah.

0: Wes Borg getting the crowd behind him here. Time now for the firing line. In my hand, I have a list of questions on name meanings brought to you by the biggest name in show business, Zach Supercalifragilisticexpialidocious. In 2020, Elon Musk gave his newborn son the controversial name XASH-A12, which means what? Wes.
1: Please adopt me.
0: Listen to that. 3 points. XASH-A12 is a combination of X, the unknown variable, the elvish spelling of AI, and a high-speed aircraft. But you knew that. British Columbia can reject a newborn's name if it uses numbers or symbols, if it combines more than two surnames together, or if it is what? Hola.
2: Not gluten-free, free-range, or non-GMO.
0: Yeah. Look at that. 3 points. 3 points. Wes?
1: Stupid?
0: The actual answer is if it's potentially embarrassing for the child. So, yes, Wes. Stupid. And that is the firing line, everybody. It is almost that magical time when our fabulous McPherson Playhouse audience places their votes. But first, here again to remind us that it should be illegal to have a name with a meaning. Let's hear again from Wes Borg.
1: Thank you. Requiring meaning behind a person's name is meaningless. Some names are cool, but for every Remington Steele, there's going to be a Harry behind. So, any future parents out there, please name your child something ridiculous so your child can define their name and not the other way around. In the words of the great Victorian plumber and inventor of the floating ball cock, a name shouldn't define a person should define a name. And that brilliant plumber was named Charles Crapper. Thank you.
0: Wes Borg says don't let your name define you. Now, here to tell us names should have a meaning, and that's the way he's leaning. Let's hear again from Ola Dada.
2: Thank you. Meaning of names should always have meaning because they strike emotion. Recently, I just got canceled in Nigeria because I wasn't saying my name properly because I wasn't using the right accent, which was kind of confusing for me because, like, I was raised in Canada, so when I say my full name, I used to say Olawumi. You know, I used to say it with a Canadian accent, but I was supposed to say Olawumi. Can you imagine us having a conversation right now and I go from my name is Olawumi to no, my name is Olawumi? That is very disingenuous. For good or bad, names should always have meaning because it sparks conversation and brings us all together. My name is Ola Dada. Thank you so much for having me, Steve.
0: Thank you, Ola. Interesting debate here on whether a name should have a meaning, and it is up to the Victoria audience to decide for us. By applause, who thought Ola's name game should make him a household name? Ola Dada. A lot of love for Ola. All right. And who thought Wes was right that meaningful names should be put to shame? Wes Borg. The audience has decided, and they don't think that names should mean too much. The winner is Wes Borg, everybody. Big hand for Wes Borg and Ola Dada. Well, that's all for this week. I'm Steve Patterson saying whatever your name is, you can always make a name for yourself, even Steven. I'll argue with you again soon, Canada. Good night.
3: 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This week's episode was produced by Nicole Callender, Chloe Edbrook, Dean Jenkinson, and Graham Clark. With continuity by Graham Clark, Diana Francis, and Gary Jones. 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With special thanks to Katie Ellen Humphreys, David Pride, and Emily Ferrier. 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
6: It's 12 o'clock. Here is the CBC News for the Maritimes. Good afternoon. I'm Cassie Williams. Canada gained another 75,000 jobs. Statistics Canada says that growth helped shrink the unemployment rate in July to 6.4%. Angie Seth breaks it down.
7: If we look at that 75,000 jobs, much higher than what economists were forecasting. They were sort of sitting around the 15,000 mark. So good news there. And where we're seeing things track between where that employment is, job gains split between full-time and part-time work. Also pretty even between the private sector and the self-employed. And then when we look at the provinces as well, Ontario and BC saw the most gains, modest gains for Manitoba as well as Nova Scotia. It's an important labor report because it really provides us a good indication that there is a continuation of gradual improvement in employment that we've been seeing over the last few months. So economists are saying this is a strong report overall. They do say that at 6.4%, the unemployment rate is still high. They would like to see a higher employment rate as well. But when you sort of look at the situation of domestic inflation as well as the population growth, they say things track at this stage. So they're not expecting any major changes when it comes to the Bank of Canada, anticipating things will stay the same throughout this year. Angie Seth, CBC News, Toronto.
6: A Spring Hill, Nova Scotia man has been charged with child sexual abuse and exploitation offenses. The RCMP's Provincial Internet Child Exploitation Unit started an investigation in April after a tip from a social media platform that material was being transmitted on its service. A news release says electronic evidence was seized during a search in Spring Hill. A 37-year-old man is scheduled to appear in court in Amherst next week. In New Brunswick, about 40 people who work at the Civic Centre in Sussex are being laid off. The Nutrient Centre administration says it's facing a financial shortfall because of reduced payments from municipalities in the region. Executive Director Stephanie McFarlane says that's where about half the centre's funding is supposed to come from. It means the centre has to close at the end of tomorrow because it cannot cover paychecks. McFarlane says in spite of that, many employees have offered to work for free to see summer programming to completion.
8: My day camp counselors don't want to disrupt day camp. My aquatics coordinator, Cody, and I are going to be the lifeguards on deck so the kids still have their pool time. Our lifeguards are also volunteering their time to finish up the swimming lesson block that we had started, just so that if kids are moving or people are moving to different facilities, they can take their most recent completed badge or skill with them.
6: McFarlane says others in the community have also been reaching out to offer help. She says she's meeting with local businesses today. McFarlane says one suggestion has been made to generate income is to open a daycare. Beef farmers on Prince Edward Island are hoping connections made this week will help to ramp up sales in Japan. This week, a group of Japanese media were in the province touring beef operations and the Atlantic Beef Products plant in Albany. They're writers for a series of trade publications and social media sites. Russ Mallard played host to the delegation. He's a senior advisor with Atlantic Beef Products in Albany.
9: We have lots of small family farms. When people see the landscape and they see that, you know, we are a family farm-oriented, production community here, it really resonates with them because Japan loves high-quality products. They love to know that it's produced in a clean, pristine environment, and I think PEI has all those things going for it.
6: Since the May of 2024, PEI ships 1 to 2 containers of beef products a month to Japan. Mallard says Japan holds huge potential for island farmers. He says it's one of the world's largest economies with limited farmland, so it relies heavily on imports. And finally, people in Glace Bay, Cape Breton say hosting the Canadian Little League Championship was an opportunity to showcase a series of big improvements in the community. The tournament is bringing together the best 11 and 12-year-old baseball players in Canada. Games are being played at the Cameron Bowl, which has been renovated. And organizers say the multi-use space at the Fitness and Events Park also show big improvements in the community. Margaret Jeffries is president of the Number 11 Volunteer Society.
10: Just in the last year, we've added so much and changed it. Just a few years ago, it was nothing but an abandoned ball field. The only thing happening there was teenagers maybe drinking, doing drugs. It was a bit of an eyesore, unkempt, everything. But now it's a multi-generational space. It has a walking track. It has basketball court. It has soccer. It has outdoor exercise equipment. I believe we have 10 machines there, children's play area, a toddler play area. It's become a community hub.
6: The 10-day tournament continues until August 13th. The winners move on to represent Canada at the Little League World Series in Pennsylvania. That's a look at your news. The weather is next.
11: I'm CBC meteorologist Trevor Adams with this weather update. The heat warning continues today across most of the Maritimes except for St. John County in New Brunswick. Once again, it will be hot and humid across the entire region. Keep safe by drinking lots of water, staying cool, and protecting yourself from the sun. Be sure to check on vulnerable individuals, including the elderly and children. Also be mindful of pets. Today's skies will be a mix of sun and cloud to sunny, highs between 22 to 39 degrees, but feeling more like 36 to 39. There's a slight chance we could see a shower or thunderstorm today. It will be cooler at the coast with highs near 22 and light winds. Tonight, it will be humid and skies will be partly cloudy to just a few clouds. Fog patches will develop. Lows will fall to 16 to 19 degrees, and the winds will become westerly at 20 kilometers an hour through Nova Scotia. Tomorrow, fog patches will give way to a mix of sun and clouds and mainly cloudy skies across the Maritimes. There's a good chance we'll see some showers and thunderstorms. It will be slightly and only slightly cooler, with highs reaching 27 to 30 degrees, but feeling like 33 to 39, with 22 at the coast and light winds. Maritime Noon starts now.
5: 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I'm Vern Ramsar in for Bob Murphy, and this is Maritime Noon. 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
5: Nikki Jabour is here to answer your questions about how to make use of every corner of your garden. That's coming up on Maritime Noon. But first, this week, 46 years ago, Terry Fox reached the halfway mark of his marathon of hope. He was running across Canada to raise money for cancer research. Terry Fox was 18 when he was first diagnosed with osteogenic sarcoma. Doctors amputated his right leg 5 days after his diagnosis. 3 years later, he began his cross-country journey from St. John's. The CBC's Sheldon Turcotte met Terry at his halfway point on August the 4th, 1980, and produced this story.
13: No leg amputee anywhere has ever attempted such a feat. The determination of Terry Fox is making believers out of the skeptics.

0: That song was commissioned by the Cancer Society, which had its own doubts when he started off. Now, as he pounds out the kilometers, the money pours in, most of it in cash. Motorists, instead of being annoyed by the slowdown, reach into their pockets and come up with donations. Even on lonely stretches of highway, there's always somebody waiting to lend a hand or a dollar. In the community of Point of Barrel, $667 was collected. What's the population of Point of Barrel?
1: Including babies, I would think maybe 300 people.
0: It's well over $2 a person, including babies.
1: That's right, yes.
0: No matter what age group, everyone admires the pluck of Terry Fox.
2: He's got all the guts in the world. And I wish him all the luck in the world, too. And I hope he makes it.
0: What do you think of Terry Fox?
3: I think he's great.
4: I think he's fantastic.
5: I think he's terrific.
2: He'll make it. He'll make it.
6: He's got the spirit, I think, to go through with it.
0: And what of Terry himself? Is he pushing too hard, as some people have suggested? What about the soreness and bleeding he experienced?
7: It isn't bleeding and it isn't sore. Today and the last 2 days, I have been, in terms of my stump and pain or any sores, it has never been better than it is right now. And I run 5,500 miles, and I know what I can do, and I know what my stump can take more than anybody. And right now, I don't need a doctor, and if I do, I'll sue one. And to me, it'd be a waste of time to sue one.
0: The marathon has been such a success, and support for it is growing so rapidly, that the original goal of $1 million has been raised to $10 million, which Terry hopes to realize by the time he reaches home on the West Coast around late November. Sheldon Turcotte, CBC News.
8: From the CBC archive, the story which aired on The National in August of 1980. Well, now, decades later, you can see Terry's iconic Van of Hope in Halifax. It's currently on display at Steel Wheels Motor Museum in Bayers Lake. Jennifer Holm is the operations manager there, and she spoke with Information Morning Nova Scotia's Molly McNaughton.
9: So it is a 1980 Ford Econoline, so really kind of is the embodiment of 1980 when you do think about it. It is a kind of a yellowy caramel color. The inside, it looks like the 1980s. It is wood paneling, it is short shaggy carpet, real dated plush fabric. It's absolute perfection, honestly, and to think of it being such a sanctuary for such a special story just makes being in its presence quite awesome.
10: And how did you acquire this van?
9: We began working with Daryl Fox, Terry's brother, about a year ago, wanting to pay tribute to Terry and to his marathon, to his mission, and bring this Canadian symbol of perseverance to Halifax and remind people of that fight against cancer and keep his dream going.
10: And when did you get it? How long is it here for?
9: It's been here since April. We kicked it off when Terry started his marathon on April 12th. For now, it's here until the end of that marathon, which was September 1st. We're hoping to have it a little bit longer, but we're not really sure. So come on in and see it when you have a chance.
10: What's it been like having visitors come here? Are they telling you stories? What are they saying about this van
9: It
10: means to them?
9: It's been an incredible experience. We do have some personal stories here at the museum, but we've had people move to tears, and it's been really, really extraordinary. People have shared their personal stories, and they've shared their experiences of the original marathon, of meeting Terry, their own Terry Fox runs when they were in school. And we actually had the organizer of the Terry Fox run from Oman here the other day. So it's really, really neat to remember that Terry Fox wasn't just a Canadian hero, that he's a hero internationally, and that many countries around the world actually celebrate Terry and his mission and have their own Terry Fox runs.
10: Oman, you say?
9: Oman.
10: Wow. What was their story?
9: She is a teacher in Oman, and she has brought Terry Fox's story to the school there and the mission and the fight against cancer to Oman.
10: What does it mean for you?
9: For me, I have a personal story. I did have a childhood cancer. It wasn't what some people do suffer through, but it is still very personal to me. For me here in the museum, I feel very privileged to have an opportunity to work with the community through Steel Wheels, and to be able to bring Terry's van here is really an honor to be able to present that again as really the ultimate Canadian symbol of hope to the people of Halifax. You really don't know what you think you know until you're in its presence. We thought we did. We were putting it together, putting the story together, you know, looking forward to telling people about it. But until we actually moved the van into the museum and saw it under the lights and really felt what it was like to have it here and to kind of think of Terry and think of the story with the van in front of us, we really hadn't felt the magnitude of it.
10: Where was this van before you got it over here?
9: So just before we brought it in, the van was with the Royal Canadian Museum in British Columbia. I believe it was being stored during a renovation at this point. It is going to have a permanent home at a pavilion in BC that the Terry Fox Center is working on. It's kind of MIA. After Terry had passed, the van was off the road. It was then sold to someone else. It was a touring vehicle for a heavy metal band out of British Columbia. And then it ended up being found and went back to the Fox family, was refurbished by Ford Canada to its original condition. And here it is now with us in Halifax. It came in an enclosed trailer. It's a very tall vehicle, which most of the trailers aren't really adapted to. So that in and of itself was a very entertaining day. And I'll use the word entertaining now. It was a scary day at the time. But yeah, everything worth doing isn't necessarily easy. I do encourage people to come and take a look and read Terry's story, to give to the foundation and the Terry Fox Center, and keep hope alive. That is really all we have at the end of the day. You know, the fight against cancer hasn't ended. Together, there's nothing we can't do.
8: Jennifer Holm is the operations manager with Steel Wheels in Bayers Lake. She was speaking to the CBC's Molly McNaughton on Information Morning Nova Scotia. As Jennifer mentioned, Terry Fox's Van of Hope will be on display until September. To date, the Terry Fox Foundation has raised more than $1 billion for cancer research.
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8: It's the time of year for outings to the beach and visiting other parts of the Maritimes and the world to enjoy the summer sights and sounds. 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Hello, Nikki. Happy Friday.
11: Happy Friday to you. Thank you for having me.
8: Happy very warm Friday.
11: Oh, goodness. It is. I spent the hour and a half before I got in here with the hose coiled around me trying to water my greenhouse and garden again. But, you know, this is the dog days of summer, I guess.
8: Yeah, and it's also the time, as I mentioned there, where people go on vacation.
11: Yes.
8: So you're going on vacation. You've packed everything. You got, you know, your bathing suit, whatever, wherever you're going. And you look out. You look at your beautiful garden. You realize the temperature is quite high. Hmm. And you think, gee, I hadn't thought about my garden while I'm gone. What should people be doing?
11: Yeah, it's challenging. The best thing you can do is get a friend or family member to water for you while you're away, which I know isn't necessarily something everybody can do, but if there's somebody you can ask. I used to pay like my children's friends to come water, or my nieces and nephews, or my sister or somebody to come water for me when I'm away. And in my case, it's not the easiest because I do have a large garden.
8: I was going to say, that's quite the undertaking.
11: It is. Yeah. So I generally don't travel in the summer. But that's great if you can do it. If not, like maybe you've got a deck or patio with lots of containers. Ideally group them together in the shade. That way, you know, the water will evaporate more slowly from the soil, so they'll stay more damp longer, so you don't have to water quite as much. You could also cover them with a row cover, set up a shade cloth, a little bit of shade if you don't have a good shady spot to move them to, or you can DIY a wicking system even. And, you know, so this is when you take like a bucket, fill it with water, and you use like a cotton string or twine, as long as it's 100% cotton, and you kind of bury the end of the cotton 2-3 inches deep in the soil of your container, and then have the other end go up to the bucket, which should be elevated above the level of the plants, and have that string down to the bottom of the bucket of water, and the water will wick down into your plants slowly over the course of days. And you can put 5 or 6 strings in each bucket for different containers.
8: And I guess the birds will appreciate it too.
11: They might come drink all the water, that's true, or have a bath.
8: So when it's hot like this, and we'll get to your call shortly, the number to call, as you well know, is 1-800-565-1940, and your emails as well, we got some of those backed up too. When it's really hot like this, what are the signs that your plants are suffering heat stress?
11: Wilting is a big one. And, you know, I went up to the garden yesterday afternoon and I thought I should just spot water a couple of my pepper pots. Maybe I don't have to do much because I watered the day before. And the cucumbers were just like, you know, like wilted. And I'm like, I just watered you guys yesterday. So that's a sign. Although cucumbers and plants like that, squash, can wilt in extreme heat, even if they're not dry or even because of disease problems. I stuck my finger in the soil. It was dry a couple inches down. So I grabbed my hose. And I spent some time deep watering certain plants that needed it yesterday. So wilting is a sign for sure. And with things like peppers and tomatoes, you never want your plants to get so dry they wilt, because that can cause problems like blossom end rot, which is when the fruits develop a leathery black patch on the bottom. And it's caused by calcium not moving properly through the plant. It's carried by water. And if the plants dry out, that water, you know, flow system is interrupted and they can develop these problems. So you don't want them to wilt. So you have to really try hard not to let your tomatoes wilt.
8: So if it's a day like today, and it's noon, obviously we're maritime noon, and you look out and you realize your plants are flopped over.
11: Yes.
8: Your first reaction might be to grab a hose, put it on spray, and go spraying everything. That probably may not necessarily be the right thing to do, is it?
11: You sound like a gardener.
8: I've had experiences where I've done the wrong thing. So.
11: Oh, so have I. My goodness. Yeah. So we all learn from that. Definitely not. That's a great point. So when you're deep watering your, whether it's annual containers, vegetable plants, vegetable beds, you know, perennial beds, whatever you're watering, try to water the soil, not the plants themselves, because spraying water, you know, all around can spread diseases. And of course, if you're spraying the plants, it's not going to reach the soil as well either. So you would definitely want to direct the flow of water. I have like a 3-foot long watering wand, and it's long handled watering wand. Makes it really easy for me just to stand there without having to bend or stoop and get that water right to the base of the plants. I've also mulched. So my tomatoes, my peppers, you know, some of my even ornamental plants, they have a layer of straw around the base, and that holds soil moisture as well and cuts watering by half or even more. So it's very easy to mulch your plants to reduce the need to water too.
8: And if you can, is it better to sort of pay attention to the weather report and either water at night or in earlier in the morning? Is that
11: I definitely pay attention to the water, and I'm always checking, are we going to get any rain? Come on, send us some rain. Morning watering is best. So I was up early this morning. That is the best time. Hydrate your plants for the entire day. You know, they're going to do much better. And because you're watering them early, if you do accidentally splash a little water onto the leaves, it has lots of time to dry off before nightfall. If you're watering in the evening and the leaves stay damp overnight, that's when we invite disease issues. So watering in the morning, I mean, I know that's not always possible. People have worked different hours or they're available at certain times. So if you get home tonight at 7 o'clock and your plants are droopy, water them. Just try to make sure you aim it towards the soil, not the leaves.
8: And I think you and I were talking right before we started on the air. And that's like when your plants are heat stressed like that, they are also more susceptible to other diseases as well, aren't they?
11: Yeah, and pests. I mean, plants send off little chemical signals. And, you know, and when they're stressed out, that's sort of very attractive to different species of pests. So trying to keep them healthy in a heat wave is important. Certain of my containers, I've moved into the shade right now. Certain even peppers and cucumber plants that are growing in pots, I've moved into some shade right now. Just as a relief from the heat, they're going to do better when they're not super stressed out.
8: All right. Well, let's go to the phone lines now. We've got a number of people waiting. 1-800-565-1940 is the number to call. We've got Diana in Richibucto in New Brunswick. Hi, Diana.
12: Hello.
8: Hi, you got a cosmos you're concerned about?
12: Yes. I planted some cosmos, which I do every year, and there's not one bloom on them. They're real healthy looking, but there's not even a bud.
11: Interesting. I was deadheading some this morning, actually. So are they growing in pots or in a garden bed?
12: They're in a garden bed.
11: Okay, and you said they look nice and healthy. Have you been fertilizing with anything?
12: Well, I've been using Miracle-Gro 2020.
11: Yeah. That is an all-purpose plant fertilizer. You're going to want something that has more phosphorus and potassium. So a lot of flower gardeners would use a fertilizer with a higher second and third number, like you know, 30, 15, 30, if they're using the blue powdered inorganic fertilizers, that's going to give you more blooms. Giving plants a lot of nitrogen will promote lots of beautiful growth, healthy plants, but few flowers. I still think this is going to flower for you, you know, but it's put on loads of growth. So this is definitely the time you want to switch to a different fertilizer, because again, that one's going to encourage lots of leaves and you need the flowers. So something higher in the middle and last number, you know, some people, you know, 6, 12, 12, something like that is going to do you better.
12: So higher middle number.
11: Higher middle number and lower first number. That's your nitrogen, and you want to get a lower nitrogen level because, I mean, the plants are nice and healthy. They don't need to put on a lot more vigorous vegetative growth. They need to switch to flowering. So you're going to have loads of flowers by late August, I bet.
12: Okay, wonderful. Yes. Thank you so much.
11: You're welcome. Good luck.
8: Something to look forward to, Diana. Thank you, Diana. thank you very much. A lot of people I hear use Epsom salts for things in their garden.
11: Oh, burn.
8: They do. I never knew like what they use it for.
11: It is a waste of money.
8: Is it? Okay.
11: And that's a hill I will stand and die on. It is something you see on Facebook all the time and, you know, Instagram, magnesium sulfate. The thing is, if your soil is deficient in magnesium, adding Epsom salts, you know, and it's not a bad thing. Atlantic Canadian soils are very rarely deficient in magnesium, so you're wasting your money and you could do more harm than good. A lot of people are using them saying, oh, it's going to prevent blossom end rot on my tomatoes, which I mentioned earlier. But actually using Epsom salts on tomato plants, in particular, if you're doing it every week or two, you're giving them too much magnesium, which can impact the calcium. So you're actually causing blossom end rot by using this. So yeah, I know people swear by it. I do not use it for anything. I never have. And it's great for the bathtub.
8: I was just going to say, after the garden. Or your bathtub or your feet.
11: Exactly. But yeah, keep it away from your garden. It really is not doing you any favors.
8: All right. Let's go to another call at 1-800-565-1940. We've got John in Cape Breton. Hi, John.
13: Hi. Good afternoon.
8: Good afternoon. You have some questions for Nikki. Yeah.
13: Thank you. And good afternoon to Nikki as well.
11: Yeah, same to you.
13: Nikki, I spoke to you about a month ago, and you gave me some direction on how to grow plants in a pot. And following your advice, I'm doing extremely well, I must say.
11: Yay.
13: They look great. And I'm just wondering if you have ever entered a fall exhibition and entered your vegetables, or B, have you ever been a judge for one of those fall festivals? And C, how do you or what should you do to prepare for those? And what are judges looking for?
11: Yeah, those are such good questions. So first of all, I love going to a fall exhibition. I love looking at all the vegetables. You know, I'm kind of a nerd that way, loving to see what people are growing and all that sort of stuff. I've never entered myself because, you know, I do live in Halifax and, you know, it's just years ago we had the fall festival here, but it's been a long time. So I have never entered myself. I have entered flower shows, especially with my children used to do it when they were little. They would plant their own little flower gardens and enter them. And sometimes I would enter my sweet peas or things as well. And I've won a few little ribbons. But it's super fun. There is a great book that came out, gosh, I want to say 7 or 8 years ago. I think it's called Blue Ribbon Vegetable Gardening or something like that. And it's all about how to win these fairs. And I have a copy and I love it because it's a great way to learn how to grow the biggest tomatoes or whatever, you know, longest carrots. And it's really fun that way. But yeah, like, so essentially, you know, there's specific varieties a lot of people tend to grow for these types of fairs. But the first thing you need to do is get the rules, find out what the regulations are going to be. And then you want to try to grow something that will meet those regulations. Because there's so many little nitpicky regulations, and if you're off by even one, you'll be disqualified. So I would definitely look into that. I'm not a judge. People certainly get certified as judges, but I've never done that. But it is a lot of fun, and I think it's a great way, especially for kids, to get introduced into vegetable gardening, grow something, and enter it in one of our fall fairs.
13: Yeah, I'm a 69-year-old kid there.
11: Well, you should do it next year. I think you should absolutely try it. I bet the public library has a copy of that book. You could check it out and maybe, you know, get some ideas for next year. And you'll be calling us back telling you about your ribbons.
13: Oh, boy, I can't wait. and the people that enter these, do you know if they start from seed or small plants and work towards getting the best vegetables to enter? Or are they just picking off the branches? What vegetables they think look nice and
11: I think
13: judges
11: both.
13: Would appreciate.
11: I think both because, both. Like, in my experience, some people are really serious about this, and they grow things from seed. They order certain varieties. They baby those plants. They often prune them to produce, like, the largest. Like, if you're growing pumpkins, for example, or squash, and you want a really big one, you're going to prune off every other. Once you have one fruit set, you're going to prune off the other fruits, the other flowers that develop. You're going to give it special fertilizers. You're going to baby that pumpkin along. So, you know, you're not trying to grow the most. You're trying to grow the best and the biggest. So it really depends on what your goals are. Whereas some people would just go, oh, I think I'm going to enter this. I'm going to run down and pick a handful of beans, pull some carrots and see what happens. So I think there's definitely two types of people for entering these contests.
13: On the ladder.
11: Well, you know, there is Annapolis Valley Giant Vegetable Grower Association here in Nova Scotia. And it is so cool. You could join that. It doesn't cost very much. Then you get sent some seeds to try. And so you could join them this year. They usually have an annual weigh-off, like a show. I think it's at Glad Gardens in the Valley sometime in October. But you could join them and get some seeds and try your hand next year.
13: Okay. Well, listen, you've been delightful to speak with. Thank you very much for your information.
11: Back at you. Thank you.
8: Thank you, John. Okay, really appreciate you calling.
13: You're welcome.
11: So
13: okay.
11: Fun.
8: Take a quick email before we have to go to the news.
11: Yeah.
8: This is from Claire, who has a photo. She sent photos of an indoor basil plant.
11: Oh, yes.
8: She said she got it last year from Sobey. Some of the leaves started to brown at the edges, and some of the leaves started to fall off, and there's discoloration in some of the leaves. On the advice of someone, I purchased these plant food spikes and I put two in the pot. Shortly thereafter, things got worse. I don't know if it's coincidental. You can read the rest of the email, but what advice have you got for Claire?
11: I mean, I am impressed that she has kept this grocery store basil alive this long. That is hard to do. So she's obviously got a nice green thumb. When you buy these plants, and if you look at the photos she sent, you can see there are four plants in that pot. She's kept it in the original pot. I mean, very challenging. It's still going. The stems are very woody. So generally, if you're bringing a basil from the grocery store, you're putting it in your windowsill. If you get 6 to 12 months out of it, you've won the lottery. They usually just don't last that long. She's done, again, exceptionally well. So what I would have done, I would have divided those up into the four separate plants. I would have repotted each one into a larger container. This is like a 4-inch, 5-inch pot. I would have put them in probably like 8 to 10-inch pots, each one. Given it lots of light, everything she's done. I would have bought a water-soluble fertilizer, like an organic fish emulsion fertilizer, which is really great for basil. I would have done that every 3 weeks or so inside. The spikes just really aren't great. You can probably keep this inside a year or more. You know, at this point, you know, the plants, they've got some nice green growth on the ends, but they, you know, I think it's coming to the end of its lifetime. I would buy some fresh basil plants, again, divide them up, as I said, replant them and take care of them with some fish emulsion fertilizer, lots of sun. Her watering sounds like she's doing it perfectly. You don't want the plants to droop, so keep the soil very lightly damp. And she's going to have beautiful basil. You know, she's done very well, but I think I would move on from these plants, harvest the rest of the basil, dry it or freeze it, eat it right away, make a little pesto, and then get some fresh plants.
8: Yeah, like you, I was impressed that you managed to keep a supermarket herb that alive that long.
11: Kudos.
8: We're talking about making your garden the best it can be. Call now 1-800-565-1940 or email us at marnoon@cbc.ca. But first, Cassie Williams has the latest news.
14: Thanks, Vern. Well, Statistics Canada has announced another increase in job numbers in its July update. Employment increased by 75,000 jobs in Canada in July. In Nova Scotia, employment increased by 4,600 last month, the second consecutive monthly increase. Year over year, employment was up by about 12,000 in Nova Scotia. New Brunswick's unemployment rate is down from 7.3% in June to 7% in July, and the unemployment rate also dropped from 7.6 in June for Prince Edward Island down to 6.8 in July. Canada's unemployment rate overall dropped to 6.4%. That is the lowest level in 2 years. And RCMP on Cape Breton have seized two shipments of illegal cannabis products. In a news release, police say the shipments are believed to have originated from Ontario. They estimate the street value at more than $100,000. No charges have yet been laid. Police say reports from courier companies are important for their investigations. And I will have more news coming up at 1.
8: Thank you so much, Cassie. And our number once again in Maritime Noon is 1-800-565-1940. We're asking what questions you have to make the best out of your garden. Nikki Jabour, our expert, is taking your calls today, and there are many calls.
11: Yay.
8: Let's go to another one now. We've got Brian in Ecom Secom, who has a question, I believe, about nasturtiums. Hi, Brian.
15: Hi, Nikki.
11: Hey.
15: Hi. I don't. I just wanted to say I'm basking in the beauty of a lily that's named after you from Harbor Lilies. That's in full bloom right now and stunningly beautiful.
11: Oh, I'm so glad. Yeah, I have mine are in bloom right now too. And I was looking at them yesterday thinking, you know, I got to dig those up when I do make my big move next spring. So I take them with me.
15: Yeah, they're absolutely beautiful. Yeah. The problem I'm having is nasturtiums, the leaves turning yellow and spotted. Now, the plant looks extremely healthy. Some of the stems are, you know, a foot and a half high with beautiful round leaves. And just in the last week, they're going brown.
11: I'm actually seeing this on some of my nasturtium plants as well. So first of all, the rains we had last week.
15: Okay.
11: You know, not super helpful. Helpful in many ways and not helpful in certain ways. Because we had such a, in so much rain in a row for like 10 or 12 days that I was just starting to see some bacterial diseases appear on things like peppers and such. And some of the nasturtium leaves were a little blemished as well. They are a South African native. They love hot, dry conditions. So they're loving this weather. So whenever I see brown leaves on my nasturtiums, I just pluck them off. And I'm trying to deadhead and keep up with the deadheading as well. Pinching off the spent flowers. If I see any seeds forming right now, I'm taking them off.
15: Okay.
11: I'll let the seeds form in September, but this is August.
15: It's too early.
11: Early, exactly. Yeah. And I've also seen some of the leaves definitely have had a little, from the rain, a little bacterial like disease. So again, they're coming off. They're going in the garbage. They're not going in my compost.
15: Oh, good idea. Okay,
11: right?
15: Great.
11: And also take a look for aphids. I am seeing aphids, you know, and they're all for also ants on some of the nasturtium leaves, but that's okay. They'll be fine, and they act as a trap crop for those aphids where they then hopefully won't go on other vegetables of yours or other flowers of yours. So that's fine.
15: Right. Okay.
11: Yeah.
15: So would you suggest just letting them totally dry out?
11: I mean,
15: no watering.
11: I did water this morning.
15: Okay.
11: I felt bad. It was so hot. So when I water my vegetable garden, I'm watering my nasturtiums maybe like twice a week at this point.
15: Okay.
11: Just to make sure they have what they need. But as we talked earlier, aiming that water towards the base of the plant if possible early in the morning. And picking off any blemished leaves and dead flowers, and they're going to be just fine. You don't have to fertilize them. They're going to be just fine.
15: Okay, good. Yeah. Fantastic.
11: Awesome.
15: Always enjoy you, and have a great summer.
11: Thank you. Thanks for calling. And yeah,
15: you're
11: well.
15: Welcome. Bye.
8: Thanks very much, Brian. Our number, 1-800-565-1940, to be on Maritime Noon with our gardening expert, Nikki Jabor.
11: I should have asked him what his favorite variety is. I think I have like 20.
8: Are there many 20 varieties?
11: Well, 20. I have 20 growing right now. There's a bunch of them. But they're so pretty. Like, you've got pale white flowers all the way to dark, dark burgundy, spots, splotches, so many colors.
8: I just love seeing a large sort of grouping of them because they're just a big splash of color in the middle of the garden.
11: Right?
8: Yeah.
11: Love it. I can't get enough of them.
8: Well, I always thought they liked kind of slightly damp soil, though. I don't know where I got that from.
11: Well, maybe the water lily like leaves.
8: Oh, maybe that's it.
11: Right?
8: Actually, that makes sense.
11: But
8: yeah,
11: where they're South African native, they're considered pretty drought tolerant and they have those succulent stems as well. So
8: right, yeah.
11: They can put up with dryness, but not this extreme that we're getting right now.
8: And the best thing is, as you said, you can eat them.
11: Yeah, absolutely.
8: Which is absolutely wonderful. So we've got David. David is in Halifax. While you and I are talking about the heat, David is concerned. David's looking way ahead.
11: Oh, okay.
8: David's ahead of us. David wants to talk about overwintering, right, David?
11: Yes, please.
16: Hi there. Yeah, that's right. Yeah, just planning ahead, I guess. Last year, I had some good King Henry in pots, and it rotted over the winter. So I'm wondering this year, once it goes dormant, can I just sort of put it inside a shed or something like that, and just to kind of keep it out of the weather?
11: So you do have it
16: for other plants as well, generally. But.
11: So it's still right now in pots. You're not growing it in the ground.
16: Yeah, that stuff, it just didn't come back this year, so I had to get rid of it. So I do have some new stuff started, but just in pots, not in ground.
11: Yeah, so you certainly, I have never tried overwintering in a shed, but it certainly should work. I mean, I've had success in a greenhouse, but once it goes dormant, I mean, if you're going to let it go dormant and putting it in a shed, and just checking it probably every 2 weeks or so, making sure it hasn't dried out too much. I'd probably put some straw or something around the pots as well, or just group them together so they're kind of like insulating each other, and then you could put some straw around them, or just even wrap, like, you know, if you have row covers and stuff like that, old bed sheets, wrapping that around the pots as well, just a little bit of extra insulation, and they should be fine.
16: Okay, sounds great. Appreciate it. Thank you.
11: You're welcome. Good luck.
8: Thank you very much, David. We've got some emails coming in. This is from Dan. Dan's got two mini questions. I think you mentioned your own plants. Some of my cucumber plants are dying almost overnight. They're watered regularly. Others are doing fine. Any suggestions? That's question one. And question two, I have basil. I think you say basil, but anyway, I say basil.
11: It's all the same.
8: Basil plants in pots. Should I move them into shade in the afternoon during this heat wave? And that was sent to marnoon@cbc.ca.
11: I would say, first of all, with the basil/basil, yeah, if you can move into shade in the afternoon, why not? I mean, it is very hot, and if they're growing in pots, the soil will dry out quicker. The roots will heat up, you know, quite a bit in these, you know, extreme high temperatures. So, yeah, putting them in afternoon shade is great. You know, if you can do that, perfect. Obviously, I don't do that with my garden plants, but anything on the deck, yeah, that works wonderfully until the temperatures start to cool down, which looks maybe next Monday, Tuesday, we'll be back into the mid to high 20s, mm-hmm. So that'll be fine. Cucumbers, so there's cucumber blights that are happening now. It's very normal. Like, I mean, these things are extremely hard to prevent in terms of some of the bacterial blight. So what you're probably seeing without seeing any pictures or anything is the bottom leaves are starting to get brownish kind of spots on them. And so what I do, because I'm starting to see this in my greenhouse and probably will in the garden as well soon too, I prune out any blemished leaves, you know, especially from the bottom up. As the cucumber plants grow, though, in like July, I start to take out the bottom leaves anyway, because those are the ones that might touch the soil, splashing water might get on them easier. So the bottom leaves, once they start getting shaded out and, you know, to reach a certain size, they will die anyway. So cutting them back before they get disease issues helps, because once they get a disease issue, it can spread up the plant. So that's what I generally do. And if you're seeing leaves now with, you know, like these brown spots, prune them out. Put them in the garbage, again, not the compost. Soon we'll probably going to start seeing powdery mildew. I haven't seen it yet, but the conditions are getting there and they're going to be right. So I suspect in the next week or two, melons, squash, pumpkins, cucumbers, you know, as well as ornamentals like bee balm, phlox, we might start seeing powdery mildew, which is sort of like a grayish, whitish, powdery, you know, looks like a scattering of it on top of the leaves. So if you start to see that and take a look, it'll be very indistinct at first and you'll be like, huh, what is that? As soon as you see those leaves, prune them out. Put them in the garbage. That'll help prevent it from taking, you know, a hold and spreading. And it doesn't really infect the plant tissues, but it does, you know, impact photosynthesis on those leaves, which impacts the
8: It's starving the plants, basically.
11: Exactly. Yeah. It's going to impact the yield and the health of the plant.
8: It's like aphids, I guess.
11: Yeah. Get rid of it. Get rid of any of the powdery mildew, any of the bacterial blight you're seeing.
8: One of my rose plants had powdery mildew at one point. I don't know roses to get that, but apparently mine did.
11: It's very common, as well as black spot on roses. Those are super common things for roses.
8: Oh, okay. Yeah. Well, now I know. Alicus has emailed us with grave concern.
11: Uh-oh.
8: Because something is chewing the main rib and some of the leaves right at the stem on azalea. The leaf droops and falls off. I don't see any worms or bugs, and sprayed with soap, but still happening. Any idea what it is?
11: My guess is going to be a vine weevil, like a black vine weevil, which is like a snot-nosed beetle that, you know, can damage the plants. I mean, is he seeing any bugs or anything on it at all? Nothing that he says?
8: He said nothing, yeah.
11: I mean, it could also be damage from, you know, voles or mice or something damaging the bark of the plant, you know, damaging the inner tissues, causing them to wilt, sort of thing. So that could be an issue as well. So it's hard to say without pictures, but my guess is either like black vine weevils or some sort of rodent getting in there.
8: So, Alec, you can always send some photographs to our email address, marnoon@cbc.ca, and we'll make sure that Nikki gets them.
11: Yeah.
8: And then maybe the next show we can answer that
11: Perfect.
8: Question. Okay, let's go to Warren in Fredericton. Hi, Warren.
17: Hi, how are you doing today?
8: Good. You've got a little beetle problem.
17: I got a big beetle problem.
8: A big beetle problem, okay.
17: The Japanese rose beetles, this is probably the third year, and they're insane, the number of them we get. We tried nematodes back probably 2 months ago and spread nematodes through the rose garden, but is it too late in the year to do another batch of nematodes, or like we're picking them out by hands now, and we're getting like 60, 70 beetles a day?
11: Yeah, so it's not too late, actually. It's too early. Once the adults disappear, you know, usually in September, depending on the temperatures and their life cycle, you know, then they will go back to the soil. And that is when you want to do the next, like, a dose of nematodes, usually late August, early September. So it's too early yet. best applied after a rain when the soil is saturated and there's plenty of water for those little nematodes to get around and find those beetles. So I wouldn't do it yet. You'd just be completely wasting your money and nobody wants to do that. Hand picking is what I've been doing as well. I find they're not as bad this year as they were the past 2 years, but you know, they're starting to get a little bad. I'm seeing them a lot on my vegetable pole beans. They're of course on my roses as well. So I am hand picking a little bit, but as I do that, I know many gardeners around the Maritime provinces are doing this too. I'm looking at those beetles before I squish them, because if you see teeny tiny little oval shaped egg-like, you know, eggs actually behind their neck at the top of their back, do not touch them. That's a parasitic insect called the winsome fly. And there's a lot of people right now trying to see how far widespread the winsome fly is. And with any luck, this might be an insect that might manage these beetle populations in the coming years. So hand pick them if you can. But if you see any with those little white eggs on their back, leave them be, because they will basically parasitize that insect, that Japanese beetle, and lay more eggs. So we want to protect those winsome flies.
17: Can we buy winsome flies? Like 50
11: not yet. Drums of them? Hope maybe in a couple of years. Right now, there's just a lot of science being done and experiments. But yeah, not yet. I know they've been very effective in Japan at controlling Japanese beetles. So time will tell.
17: Chase them all out of Japan.
8: They all came here.
11: Maybe that's
8: they came to your garden in particular, actually, Warren.
11: Oh, yeah. They're bad. Yeah. I know. It's frustrating. Right. I know people are using traps. I've seen a lot of gardens with the traps. The science does tell us that they draw more in. So if you put the traps, you know, like away from your garden, you'll draw them away from your garden if you can, but it's challenging.
8: All right, well, some
17: thank
8: hope there, Warren.
11: Good luck. Yeah,
8: maybe nature will take care of it. Would they have imported these flies?
11: Well, it's interesting. So I know they're showing up in parts of the U.S. So and now they're showing up here naturally, and researchers have brought some in to test this. So how they got here, I honestly don't know. I'm
8: it
11: not
8: does
11: sure.
8: seem a bit of a coincidence, since we had a problem with the beetle and all of a sudden the thing that worked in Japan suddenly shows up in the sun.
11: Well, yeah. I mean, I think it's been in the U.S. for a little while, so I have a feeling with the warmer, milder winters, thanks to climate change and the hotter summers, that we're seeing these insects move up.
8: Oh, okay. Well, hopefully they'll do the job.
11: It's nice to see good insects come.
8: Exactly.
11: As far as I know, they only attack Japanese beetles. They're Japanese beetle specific, so they're not attacking other types of good beetles that we have here in the province.
8: Oh, well, that's good to know.
11: Yeah.
8: Let's go to Alan in Middleton, Nova Scotia. Hi, Alan.
18: Good afternoon.
8: You've got a different kind of pest.
18: Uh-oh. Well, let's see. Ants in the front lawn, which is south-facing. There's hardly any shade now that the maple trees have been cut down along the roadside. The soil is kind of sandy. It's always been like that. I did try borax and icing sugar.
11: Yep.
18: In a 2x4 with a groove cut in it. Two or three years ago, that seemed to work, but now they're back again. Mm-hmm. I guess, should I use this process every spring or summer?
11: I hate to say it, but I mean, so ants love dry, hot, sandy soil because they can build their nests quite easily. So I think I would look at this. We need to get rid of the anthills, and then maybe there's something we can do for the lawn itself to make it, you know, less hospitable to these ants. So, you know, yes, I would do the borax again. Some people soak them in like cotton balls in it and put it around the nest. Some people mix it with icing sugar. And if you've had good luck with that, go for it again. It's like one part borax to 3 to 4 part icing sugar. And then you want to put that around, of course, the anthills where they can come get it and take it back to the nest. You know, some people pour boiling water on the nest as well. But I would definitely just start with the borax that you have a good chance to kill the queen. And, you know, once you've had some luck getting rid of the anthills, getting rid of that population, you know, depending what condition your lawn is in, if it is compacted, if you haven't, you know, like aerated it or, you know, topped it with compost or more soil, overseeded, things like that in a couple of years, I would look at doing that this fall, like getting a core aerator. You can rent them, you know, taking out the little cores of soil. And then I would put down like 1/2 inch or 1 inch of compost or good garden soil, rake it in so it goes down those little holes, you know, any kind of empty areas, put some more grass seed there, you know, keep it well watered to help it establish. Maintaining a healthy organic rich lawn is definitely less of an environment for ants. So that can help for sure.
18: Yeah, we haven't done anything with this lawn for 25 years, really.
11: You and me both.
18: yeah. And I noticed that The front walk is like a 6-inch slab, and yeah. obviously that hasn't moved, but I remember when we moved in here, the level of the lawn was level with the sidewalk, and now it's at least 2 inches above the level of the front walk. Hmm. That's just buildup of turf over the years, isn't
11: it? Yeah, so I mean, dethatching might also not be a bad idea then. So you can buy a dethatching rig, you can rent dethatchers, dethatching, aerating. I mean, the truth is, having a lawn is not a cheap endeavor. If you want to maintain a healthy lawn, it can cost a lot of money. So that's why a lot of people use different, not just Kentucky bluegrass, but like fescues and rye grasses that are more hardy in their lawn mixes as well. But dethatching, and you can do that with a hard rake as well. Just get out there, get rid of the dead grass layer at the soil surface, you know, kind of rip it up, because that's where things like a chinch bug overwinter too, you know, and then aerating, creating those pockets, those little holes where you can put compost or dirt. And just, I mean, honestly, it would take a couple years to really turn it around and make it, you know, but it is possible to do, and you can certainly try to do it on a budget as well.
18: Well, I used to dethatch it with the little wire prongs on the lawnmower blade, but the last couple of years I've had the landscaper guy come in with a professional high-powered dethatcher for the front and the back.
11: Okay.
18: I noticed ever since we moved in here a long time ago, there's been this weed that Dad used to call the devil's paintbrush. It seems to be... It seemed to have been under control for many, many years, but now with the dead patches in the lawn from last year's heat, it seems to be moving in. Is that...
11: My first thought was, I was thinking it was a different weed. Is that maybe that's hawkweed? I see that it's often also called the devil's...
8: Orange hawkweed.
11: Yeah.
8: Yeah.
11: So, like, we have more yellow hawkweed here, but it looks sort of like a dandelion with a tall stem and a dandelion-like flower at the top.
18: No,
11: not that
18: it's
11: one.
18: Down at the right at ground level, and that I should send you a picture the next time.
11: But, creeping it's Charlie, kind of, maybe? Purpley flower?
18: It's multi-leaf green on the top. It's kind of silvery, fuzzy on the bottom side, and they come in little clumps.
11: Yeah, maybe send us a picture. I'd love to see what your dad called the devil's paintbrush. That'd be kind of neat. But yeah, so I mean, it sounds like a broadleaf weed, obviously, and the only way to get rid of them really is digging them out. You can get some iron chelate sprays, like Weed Be Gone, which have like iron product in them, which affects broadleaf weeds, but won't affect your grass. Now, ideally, you want to spray those on a hot, dry day, which, you know what, looks pretty good right now. So, you know, that's when it's most effective, so you certainly could try that. You know, and then if you do kill the weed, you rake out the dead plants, you want to put down some soil and overseed right away, like, well, not right now, but like this year when in September when it's a little cooler to help new grass grow there. Otherwise, weeds are just going to grow back.
8: All right.
18: Yeah.
8: On.
18: Okay. The lawn mowing guy is going to take some soil samples and have them tested for me, and then we'll see what we have to do with the soil,
11: very nice,
18: I guess.
11: That is helpful. I mean, you might need some lime, things like that, to raise the pH of the soil. Lots of things can be done to help, you know, rejuvenate a lawn for sure.
18: Good. Thanks very much.

0: grill that had been pre-soaked with water on July 15th. Again, they were covered with water-soaked cardboard to keep them damp, but no sign of germination. And lifting it from time to time. To destroy any slugs that take shelter underneath.
1: Yeah.
0: What could be the issue?
1: Okay, so. Yes, parsnip seeds do not last from year to year. They're one of those very short-lived types of seeds, so that can definitely be a problem. They can take 3+ weeks to germinate as well. So generally when I'm planting parsnips, I'm doing so in like late May, early June. You know, I'm planting them usually not as deep as the seed package says. So I'm planting them maybe like just over 0.5 centimeter deep. They're these kind of flat seeds. So I make the drill just like you mentioned. I put the seeds, I space them out. I usually put them every 2 inches because eventually I'll thin them out myself. I cover them with about 0.5 centimeter soil. I keep it damp. I usually use an old board over top just because, you know, that keeps the moisture just like you're using cardboard. Slugs are a problem for me. They get my carrots and they love parsnips as well. So I do sprinkle diatomaceous earth, which is something we talk a lot about a lot on the show. It's like a white powdery material that prevents, you know, slugs from eating your little seedlings. So I do use those in spraying around my carrots and my parsnips and my beans and, you know, cucumbers and things. And that helps for sure. So I'm wondering if, you know, the seeds should be fresh and planting not too deeply. If they're planted too deeply, they won't germinate. And, you know, also keep making sure you really keep that moisture to it. Sounds like you know what you're doing. You're covering them, which is fantastic. The cardboard or a board or even just, you know, spot watering every day to keep that soil lightly damp. The problem is it takes weeks for them to germinate. But, you know, these are, you know, maybe it's your soil. Are you growing other things in the same area? Are carrots growing well? Are beets growing well? You know, have you checked your soil pH? Do you lime your garden? Is the soil generally fertile? So all these types of questions come into play. It's, you know, fall is the best time to get a soil test. We just talked about that for your lawn, but heck yeah, it's a great time to do it for your vegetable garden or your flower gardens for cut flowers and such. Send it off the Nova Scotia government, PEI, New Brunswick. They all have a place you can send it, your labs. You can buy soil test kits. They're not great or that accurate. I much prefer to get it done. And I think it's about $25. I get it done every 3 or 4 years. Saves me money because I know exactly what I then need to add to my soil, whether it's lime, whether it's nitrogen, whether it's phosphorus, whether there's more organic matter, so that I can treat exactly what needs to be done in my own individual garden. So I would recommend getting a soil test. If you Google Nova Scotia soil test government, it'll pop up and show you the sheets you need to fill out and the links you need to go to.
0: Okay. Are parsnips generally hard to grow? Because I look yes. Based on the price in the supermarket, I'm assuming, compared to carrots, for example, I guess they're not as popular as carrots, but I mean, they're quite expensive.
1: They're expensive. They're very expensive because I love a good parsnip, but they take usually 90 to 110 days to grow versus a carrot that takes maybe 60 to 80. So they do take almost twice as much time to grow. So, and they're big plants and you can't plant them like as close as carrots. So carrots give you a more dense harvest, whereas parsnips are placed, you know, are spaced 6 to 12 inches apart and you don't get nearly as much. So that's why they're more expensive and they're hard to germinate. They're a little fussy. You know, they germinate up to 3 to 4 weeks. So yeah, they're more challenging.
0: Okay. So, but the payoff is worth it.
1: The payoff is worth it. Yeah. Finding a really fresh seed, it's hard. But when you're buying seed packs from the store, look at the back to see when it was packaged, just to make sure. Because sometimes they'll say 2 or 3 years and you want to make sure they're just last season's parsnips.
0: All right. 1-800-565-1940, the number to call. As we head towards the end of the show here, unfortunately, let's go to Florence and Truro. Florence.
2: Yes.
0: Zucchini cucumbers. What's going on?
2: Yeah. I have lots of flowers, and I'm just wondering, do I pick some of the flowers off to let the other ones maybe germinate more?
1: Yeah, so you got a lot of boy flowers is what you're saying?
2: I'm not sure. There's a lot of flowers.
1: So, well, yeah. I mean, I would let the flowers do their thing. So both squash and cucumbers have boy and girl flowers separately. You can tell the difference because the girl flowers have a tiny fruit underneath that flower. And the boy flowers just have a straight stem. So once you get a mix of those on the plant, the bees should pollinate the girl flowers and you should get your fruits. Right now we're seeing loads of male flowers on plants due to the heat and drought stress. So make sure you're watering well. If you are seeing girl flowers and you're still not getting fruits, you could hand pollinate. Just take a male flower and take off the petals and just kind of press it to the female flowers. That'll help boost, you know, how many fruits you get. That helps for sure. But keeping them well watered is helpful too. But so if you're not seeing anything happening, but you got lots of flowers, chances are you're just not seeing very many girl flowers. So maybe get a little closer and take a good look and see what's going on.
2: Okay, sounds great.
0: All right,
2: thank you.
1: You're welcome.
0: And of course, if it's zucchini, you can also eat the flowers. So
1: you can.
0: You can stuff them.
2: Right?
0: You can, yes, they're edible. Yes,
1: they're really nice stuffed with like risotto and herbs or goat cheese. Yummy.

0: Oh, okay.
1: So give a little pan fry.
2: Yeah, look up some recipes there.
1: Kind of getting hungry now, Vern.
2: Thank you very much.
1: Yeah.
2: Let's go to another call. This is Shelley in Fredericton. Hi, Shelley. Shelley, are you there?
3: I'm here.
2: Shelley of the Rhododendrons, are you there?
1: Hello, Shelley.
3: Hello. It's nice to talk to you again. Yes, we have a lovely big old, I think it's a haga, I'm not sure if that's how you pronounce it, yeah, rhodo that we bought at Cornhill Nursery a long time ago. And for the first time this year, I'm noticing a lot of yellow leaves.
1: Yeah.
3: And I'm hoping for some good advice to perk this guy up again.
1: So, I mean, has anything changed? Have you opened, is there more shade now, or have you taken shade away? Is there more light?
3: No, nothing has changed.
1: Nothing
3: has
1: changed.
3: It's been in the same spot for, it's still getting the sun now, but it won't get the hot afternoon, like the 3 o'clock sun.
1: Okay.
3: But it's always been in the same spot.
1: Okay. I mean, they have relatively shallow roots, so they do need to be topped up with mulch from time to time.
3: Okay.
1: You know, that definitely helps, because especially in weather like this, I mean, this is kind of new, this weather, so this wouldn't have prompted the yellow leaves yet, but it certainly could prompt yellow leaves. Like in last year, oh my goodness, it was such a hot year and so dry. If it wasn't mulched, or if it, you know, didn't get regular moisture, I would definitely be watering rhododendrons when we have prolonged periods of drought like we did last year, because that can prompt these longer term problems that are coming up now, like yellow leaves. So yeah, I would just add a layer, maybe like an inch or two of compost or some like bark nuggets or bark, just mulch around the base of it. If you haven't done so, give it a deep water, put some mulch down. And if that's the issue, it should be fine. But I mean, also as plants age, some leaves yellow, in particular, the ones that are more inside the plant, the lower leaves, the oldest leaves, they turn yellow and fall off. And that is part of the natural aging process as well.
3: Okay. What about pine needles? I've read about pine needles and acidity.
1: I mean, they don't really change the soil pH very much.
3: Okay.
1: But you certainly, they make a great mulch for rhododendrons. So if you have a bunch of pine needles, put them around instead of bark mulcher. Yeah, they'll be fantastic.
3: Well, you know, that's good to know. We have a big old Austrian pine in the front yard, and I think that might be the perfect spot for some of them.
1: Nice.
3: Some of the pine needles. Okay, I appreciate that. Thank you very much.
1: You're welcome. Good luck.
2: Thank you, Shelley. And I think we have time for possibly one more call from James in Campbellton. Hi, James.
4: Hello.
2: Hi, James.
4: I have a difference of opinion between my son and me about watering plants.
1: Okay.
4: Our shrubs and our flowers. Yeah. My son insists that they should have warm water, so he fills a bucket and walks out there with warm water. And I believe that just taking a hose with cold water is good enough. He says that's going to shock them. Now, which is better?
1: I'm a hose girl. I don't have time to warm up my water. I mean, if you're watering, you know, it doesn't make much of a difference. The only time I would warm my water or use room temperature water or let it sit out is if I'm watering certain types of house plants that, you know, like indoors, they do prefer warmer water. In the summertime, everything's getting cold water, icy cold water from my hose, because I have far too much to water and not enough time or space to warm the water.
2: Ain't nobody got time for that.
1: Yeah, I mean, yeah. Maybe certain peppers, I would use a watering can that's been sitting out a bit, but again, I don't have time for that really. My peppers are doing fantastic. I don't notice a difference, so I don't think there's really much of a difference. But so I'm sorry. I'm going to go with you. Sorry to your son.
2: All right. Thank you so much, Nikki. If we didn't get to your emails, we will get them in the next program. So thank you very much. Nikki Jabour is the author of 4 gardening books and our Maritime Noon gardening expert. Nikki will be back on Friday, August 21st. You can leave a message at maranoon@cbc.ca. And Monday in the phone, an appliance repair technician, Aaron Publicover, will be here to help you figure out what's wrong with your stove or fridge or anything else. I'm Vern Ramasar in for Bob Murphy. Thanks for listening. Have a wonderful weekend.

0: Feel that? That's the thrill of the Northern Super League. And it's back on CBC Gem, with six fierce clubs battling all season long for glory. From coast to coast, Canada's first professional women's soccer league is bringing the heat. 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
1: Get ready, Canada. It's time for another edition of That's Puzzling. Host Pia Chattopadhyay competes against one familiar voice and one clever listener in a battle of brain games devised by puzzle master Peter Brown. That's Puzzling after the news.
2: This is CBC News. It's 1 o'clock. Good afternoon. I'm Cassie Williams. Here's what's making news this hour. CBC News has confirmed what concessions Canadian negotiators are offering in order to reach a trade deal with the United States. The details were first reported by the Globe and Mail. Katie Simpson reports.
3: We are told, according to two industry sources, that Canada is willing to make some changes when it comes to the alcohol bans to meet the American demands to ban American booze on Canadian shelves. Also willing to meet some demands when it comes to lifting tariffs on the auto sector and making some changes when it comes to the dairy sector. However, not anything to do with the dismantling of supply management. That remains a firm thing that the Canadian government is not going to be changing, but willing to meet some American demands when it comes to quota systems and how dairy is sort of viewed in Canadian shelves. The main thing Canada is pushing for in this moment, they do not want those new tariffs, the 50% tariffs on some Canadian goods. The other thing the Canadians are seeking for are lower tariff rates when it comes to those sectoral tariffs on steel, on aluminum, on the lumber industry, those kinds of tariffs. The Canadians are looking for lower rates, the best rate of any country in the world at this point, because the Americans have said to the Canadians, under no circumstance will there be no tariff when it comes to that.
2: CBC's Katie Simpson in Ottawa. Cape Breton RCMP have seized two shipments of illegal cannabis in Sydney. The products are estimated to be worth more than $100,000, according to the Mounties. Corporal Gary McLaughlin says this seizure is a part of a wider investigation of contraband being moved across the country. This cannabis was on its way to Newfoundland. McLaughlin says over the last 7 months, $5 million of illegal contraband has been brought into Nova Scotia.
4: When you zoom out on an investigation that's kind of this big, you know, there's a lot of moving parts, and any information from this last group will ultimately, you know, lead to arrests out in Western Canada and then further investigations up the ladder from there. But yeah, every bit of information helps, and there is a cost to this stuff. You know, none of it is supporting, you know, local people in any way, shape or form.
2: No arrests in the case have yet been made. Statistics Canada announced another increase in job numbers this morning. Employment increased by 75,000 jobs in July. Canada's unemployment rate dropped to 6.4%, its lowest level in 2 years. StatsCan says the country has created more than 180,000 jobs since April. A landmark ruling in New Mexico is forcing Meta, the parent company of Facebook and Instagram, to hand over more than $500 million for harming children's mental health. A state judge finding its algorithms engineered social media addiction. Linda Ward has those details.
5: So this case was divided into two phases. Phase one, back in March, the jury found Meta's platforms harmed children's mental health and focused on money over safety, fining them $375 million. This one, phase two, was to consider whether Meta's platforms were actually a public nuisance. So the judge ordered Meta to pay another $567 million, saying they're akin to a polluting factory. Out of the $900 million in fines, about half will go to treatment for young people, the rest to awareness and prevention. The court also ordered Meta to better use AI to verify children's ages and remove like counts for users under 18 and push notifications for underage users in the overnight hours. Now, New Mexico's Attorney General Raul Torres called it a victory for every parent who's worried about what social media is doing to their child and every child who deserves to grow up safer online. Linda Ward, CBC News, Toronto.
2: And finally, Pakistan, Turkey, and Saudi Arabia have signed a mutual defense agreement. Leaders of the three biggest regional powers signed the deal in Mecca. It means an armed attack on one is considered an attack on all. The agreement is timely because Iran-backed Houthi rebels in Yemen have increased attacks on Saudi-linked targets. Turkey, Pakistan, and Pakistan, that is, have avoided significant direct attacks so far.
6: I'm CBC meteorologist Trevor Adams with this weather update. We do have a heat warning in effect today for the entire island. We'll see lots of sunshine this afternoon with a high of 30. It'll feel more like 38, but cooler at the coast, coming in at 22. Tonight, we'll see just a few clouds, fog patches developing, and the low dropping down to 19. For tomorrow, we'll see increasing cloud. There's a slight chance that we could see an afternoon shower. The high will reach 27. It'll feel more like 33 degrees, but it will be cooler at the coast, coming in at 22 with a humidex of 28.
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0: Once a month on the Sunday Magazine, we take a breather from it all to have a little fun and put our brains to the test in a series of word games. And every Friday this summer, we're bringing you all of the action from our latest season. So here's how it works. I face off against a special guest as well as a super smart listener who earned the chance to play by answering our audience challenge. We play three rounds of games devised by our puzzle maestro, Peter Brown. And you can play at home. So let's get to it. Here's the February edition of That's Puzzling, which we played just a few days before the Milano Cortina Winter Olympics began.
1: For today's games, I highly recommend you have a pen and paper handy. They'll be helpful in all three rounds. Let us meet Pia's competitors for today. First, she represented Canada in long track speed skating at the 2010 and 2014 Olympics. It's Anastasia Bucis. Hello, Anastasia.
2: Hello, Peter. I am so happy to be here. And I got to admit, I don't think I've been this nervous since Sochi 2014. So let's go. Buckle up.
1: Yeah, your entire career of competition has been building to this moment.
2: Exactly. And I might drop the ball.
1: Now, you have lived a moment that I'm just endlessly fascinated with. You have stood at the start of your 500-meter race. You've been training for this for 4 years. Everything's going to come down to the next 38 seconds. What goes through your mind in that moment?
2: Oh, my heart's racing right now. You know what? My two experiences were very different from Vancouver and Sochi. And standing on the line in Sochi, I will just zoom out a little bit. I came out in opposition of Russia's anti-LGBTQ laws. And standing on that line, knowing that I live my values, knowing that I use my voice and I raise my hand when I felt as though I needed to, it was the greatest feeling I've ever felt. Oh. You know, it was such a surrender of, okay, whatever's going to happen, it's going to happen. But I know that I just stuck true to myself, and it felt like it was the first time I was truly authentic, and it was a really powerful moment. And I know there's going to be other moments like that for the athletes in Milano Cortina. And I mean, the Olympics, it reminds us that our similarities far outweigh our differences.
0: Oh, and it's see, beautiful. Peter, told you I'd be crying. I'm crying at the Olympics. I'm crying sitting across the table from an Olympian. That's pretty magnificent.
2: Thank you.
1: What do you remember? You mentioned 2010 and 14. What do you remember of the actual race of the 30-some seconds? What was going through your mind?
2: Oh, Vancouver, I remember how loud it was in that oval. And I've heard that perhaps who we're playing against was actually in the oval when I was skating. So that's a nice little connection there. And in Sochi, I remember connecting with Clara Hughes right beforehand. And I had really struggled with a few things coming out, my mental health, just a few hurdles that were really tough to overcome. And she had said, just let yourself fly. Like she was like, just go and like support and celebrate that you have this beautiful body that can go and skate around in a circle and just enjoy it. And I like literally thought that on the backstretch. I was like, just fly. Like you're playing a sport right now. It was such a gift. Representing Canada, it's so cliche, but it's the highest honor.
0: Amazing.
1: Now, despite your protestations of being nervous right now, your manner on air is very easy and very relaxed. Did your athletic career help with that in any way?
2: Thanks, buddy. No. I looked easy and relaxed because maybe I don't know what I'm talking about. I'm kidding. I love the Olympics and I've dedicated my life to it. But no, it's been such a gift, and speed skating has been the gift that's kept on giving in my life. It's brought all my dearest friends and people and so many lessons that I continue to try and hone in my new career. And I adore my home at CBC.
1: So are you ready to just let it fly today?
2: Let's let it fly, buddy.
1: All right. Our third contestant won their spot today by entering our listener challenge. We asked you to invent a word for the experience of getting super passionate about an Olympic sport you haven't thought about for 4 years. Our winning entry is
3: quadrenthusiasm.
1: Quadrenthusiasm. Very nice. That is our winning listener, Jonathan Waller in Vancouver. Hello and congratulations, Jonathan.
3: Thank you. I'm honored to be here.
1: Can we call you a quadrenthusiast?
3: Absolutely. Speed skating, ski cross, border cross. Love watching those sports at the Olympics. Don't have time to follow them the rest of the 4 years.
1: Now, you haven't competed at the Olympics, but you have you know where I'm going. You have an interesting history with the Canadian Olympian. Please tell us about that.
3: I did see Anastasia skate in Vancouver in 2010, technically in Richmond, and we were thrilled to go down there and watch the Canadians skate. And it was a lot of fun.
1: That's one of the stories. What's the other one?
3: Oh, the other one is that my best friend, since I was in grade one, won a silver medal for Canada at Nagano.
2: Who?
3: Her name's Leslie Redden. She was a goalie on the hockey team.
2: Of course. Legend. That's awesome.
1: Wow. So how far back do you go?
3: We were six.
4: Wow.
3: And back then we were going to get married. And she said that was fine as long as I stayed home and took care of the house because she was going to be playing in the NHL.
4: She said, wait a minute. She said that to you when she was six?
3: Yep.
4: Wow.
1: What was it like watching her at those Olympics?
3: It was amazing to see her out there. I had watched her in the World Championships. I had seen her play in Vancouver on the pre-Olympic tour. But the Olympics is just, it's just another level.
1: And did you tell the story about the marriage plan to every single person you knew at the time?
3: Just about, yeah.
1: Anastasia, Pia, Jonathan, let's play That's Puzzling. We are starting today with a game called Minus Three. I'm going to give you a starting word. Then I will ask you to subtract one letter to make a new word. Then you'll subtract a letter from the new word to make an even shorter word. We do that three times, thus the minus three. So I'll give you an example. This is a round we played recently. If you want to use this as a warm-up, jump in and call out the answers. You won't get points, but you can get in your opponent's heads. So here's the example. If I started you off with the word tingle, and asked you to drop a letter from tingle to make a word that means a small amount of a color or feeling.
3: A tinge.
1: There you go, Jonathan. You would drop the L in tingle to make tinge. Then if I asked you to drop a letter from tinge to make a new word for the prong of a fork, the answer would be?
4: Tine.
1: Drop the G from tinge to make tine. And finally, if I challenge you to drop a letter from tine to make equal score in a game, the answer would be
3: tie.
1: You drop the TN in tine. So the sequence there, tingle, tinge, tine, tie. Every correct word is worth half a point. You have 25 seconds. 25 is a lot of seconds. You could do like three quarters of Anastasia's race. If you hear this, then your time is up. Pia? Ooh. Home team goes first in this game.
4: Give
1: it a shake. Do your breathing.
4: Yeah, I'm just trying to think of like, pulling up to the line, getting ready to do my sport. Here I am.
1: Digging in.
4: Let it fly. I see Clara. He's this great big smile just saying, let it fly.
2: Let it fly, Chattopadi. Love it.
4: Okay, here
1: we go. It even rhymes. You're made for this. Pia, your starting word is sprout. S-P-R-O-U-T. Drop a letter from sprout to get a word for a pipe that carries rainwater.
4: Spout.
1: Drop a letter from spout to get observe or notice.
4: Observe or notice. Spot.
1: Drop a letter from spot to get marijuana.
4: Pot.
1: There it is. No extra points for singing it, but you did very well there.
2: That was unbelievable.
4: Was it?
2: That was so fast. That had to be a world record.
1: I find Pia is either going to get it right away or not today. That's generally how it goes.
4: Here's what I know. Jonathan is a sports enthusiast and has watched the Olympics, so he's in. And Anastasia, of course, knows enormous amounts of pressure. So I'm just doing my best to keep up. So I knew I had to, like, low-key totally lock in just now.
1: You low-key locked in. Well done. Pia, you get the full point and a half there. For minus
3: no bonus
1: three.
3: Points for using the Gen Z slang there.
4: The low-key? Nice pickup there, Jonathan.
1: Just cool points, and that's all we really care about, as you can tell. Anastasia, you're up next.
2: Oh, dear.
1: You're at the starting line.
2: Mm-hmm.
1: Your word is bridge.
2: Bridge.
1: B-R-I-D-G-E. Drop a letter from bridge to make a word that means someone who's getting married.
2: Bride.
1: Drop a letter from bride to get travel on a bike.
2: Ride.
1: Drop a letter from ride to get remove or relieve.
2: Rid.
1: So easy and fast, Anastasia.
2: Oh, we got ourselves a ball game.
1: Uh-huh. You are in the Pia zone there.
2: Uh-huh. Well.
1: Jonathan, your starting word is manage. M-A-N-A-G-E. Drop a letter from manage to get a skin disease in dogs.
3: Mange.
1: Drop a letter from mange to get a horse's hair.
3: Maine.
1: Drop a letter from Maine to get an adult male human.
3: Man.
1: You did it at the same speed.
4: No,
1: but
4: he did
1: you
4: it
1: were
4: faster.
1: Also,
4: faster.
1: Yeah.
4: Faster.
1: I think the speed was the same, but his manner was very chill.
2: Very calm.
1: He just kind of laid out, Maine, of course I have this. So, the score thus far, everyone got everything for 1.5 points. We have a game. How's everyone feeling at this point?
4: Yeah, after the first heat, we're all advancing.
2: We all qualify.
3: I'm good.
1: You've all come out of the repechage. I know that's a summer thing, but I'm so proud I know that word. So
3: it is one of the coolest words in sports.
2: It is.
1: I couldn't spell it to save my life. So with the score tied 1.5, 1.5, 1.5, we turn to our second round. Today we are playing The Missing Link. In this round, I'm going to give you three words. Those words all connect to a fourth word. We're looking for the missing word that the other three all connect with. Here's your example. If I gave you the words rain, R-A-I-N, rain, tie, and cross, the word they all connect with is bow. Rainbow, bow tie, crossbow. Now you'll notice that the bow went after rain and cross, rainbow crossbow, but before tie in bow tie. So it can go before or after. Again, I'm going to give you three words. Tell me what fourth word connects with all of them. And there is a hint available. Quite often in this round, the hint really helps. These are worth 2 points. Are we back in the starting blocks?
2: Can I get the hint now?
1: Yeah. Jonathan, you're up first. Your three words are round, manners, and tennis. Round.
3: Round, manners, and tennis.
1: What missing word do they
3: have? Ball. Round, tennis. Tennis net. This is a tough one. Can I get the hint?
1: You sure can. When you think of round, think of King Arthur or the traitors. Someone got it.
3: In that case, it must be table.
1: Yes,
2: I think it Jonathan
3: and table,
2: got it.
3: Table yeah. manners and table tennis.
1: That is exactly right, Jonathan. Round table, table manners, table tennis. Was that little grunt from Pia who got it?
4: No, I had it. This one I had right out of the gate. So I was hoping that Jonathan wouldn't get it, but he did.
1: I think he felt you wishing that. I think he felt
3: I did.
1: It. Jonathan has
3: all the way from here.
1: All right, let's see if you get this one, Pia.
4: Okay. Oh, I'm up. Okay.
1: Hint is available. Your three words are watch, door, and sign. S-I-G-N.
4: Stop.
1: That took no time at all, Pia.
3: Wow.
1: Stop is correct. Stopwatch, door stop, stop sign. Pia, you exploded.
4: Do you know how that happened? This sometimes happens. It was like I heard the word watch. Bang, in my head, stopwatch. And then I was like, okay, if it attaches to the other two stuff, that's why it was so quick, because I got it right off of the watch.
1: We're just checking, because that might have been an illegally fast start. You might have even jumped the gun there.
2: It was a full start, really, yeah. Yes. I'm glad we're pointing that out. That was unbelievable.
1: That was really fast. Like, Pia, you have impressed me many times.
4: I'm trying to stay with our Olympics theme, because in the Olympics, of course, some sports work in seconds, but some work in increments that are less than a second.
1: Yeah, so, you answered that in 0.00013 seconds. Right. So well played. All right. Over to you, Anastasia. No pressure.
2: Hint is available. There's a lot of pressure. All right.
1: Your words are hall, H-A-L-L, car, and swimming.
2: Hall, car, and swimming. Pool hall, pool, carpool, and swimming pool. Holy moly. That's like a real exam. I feel like I'm back in like grade 12 right now.
4: Isn't it funny how you do things and you go like, hall pool. Yes, it's a hall pool. And you're like, no, that's not a thing.
2: The Legion.
1: I like Anastasia, that once you heard yourself say it, you were astonished.
2: Wow.
1: Who is this impressive person saying the right answer? It's me. Well, so far, we have a perfect game. Pia has 3.5. Anastasia has 3.5. Jonathan has 3.5. We turn now to our dramatic final round. Again, we are playing The Missing Link. This is a different version of The Missing Link. I'm going to give you three words again, but this time you are not looking for that kind of single word that connects with all of them, like hall or stop. These three words have something else in common. So, for instance, if the clue was parliament, flock, and murder, those are all words for groups of birds. A parliament of owls, a flock of seagulls, and a murder of crows. These are worth 2 points. A hint is available, possible steals. I think this round is harder, but let's find out. We start with Anastasia. Your words are autumn, West, and Ringo.
2: Ringo?
1: Yes.
2: Are these all types of Beatles? Can I get a hint? Please.
1: What was the nickname of the band Ringo was in?
2: The band Ringo was in was the Beatles. The Fab Four. The four. They all have four things.
1: Absolutely right.
2: I was born in 1989, and I am so proud of myself right now. I didn't live through their heyday, but I feel really connected to the Fab Four right now.
4: Oh, wow.
1: Absolutely right, Anastasia. You crushed.
4: When you said Fab Four, I'm like, I don't get how, because I was thinking Kanye West, and then so I couldn't, like, West is a direction. Oh, that was great.
1: This is a harder, more lateral thinking kind of round. Yes, Anastasia, they're all parts of a group of four. Autumn is one of the four seasons. West is one of the four compass points. And Ringo is one of the Fab Four, the Beatles. Well played, putting the pressure on the other competitors.
2: Thank you, Peter.
1: Let's go to Pia next.
4: Oh, I go next. Oh, wow. Yep. I was just thinking how you sort of took a dig, possibly at me, Peter. Probably at me.
1: When
4: Peter,
1: was
4: you,
1: that?
4: Well, just now when you said to Anastasia, then you said this round's more about lateral thinking. And I thought, I'm a linear thinker, Peter. So this is.
1: You do well in this round, too, to be fair.
4: I'm still mesmerized by that first question.
1: All right. Still very thinking. Different challenge in this one. You do have to write these words down to get this.
4: Oh, no.
1: Well, you'll see.
4: Oh, gosh. Okay.
1: This will be, once you see it, it's easy. Your words are cigarette.
4: Oh, cigarette. Yep.
1: Grandparent.
4: Grandpa. Oh.
1: And square.
4: Hi, Mom and Dad. Hello, grandparents. Square.
1: Shout out and square. You can shout out to me on square.
4: Cigarette butt? Grandparent butt? That doesn't work.
1: No, we're not doing that game.
4: Oh, no.
1: This has nothing to do with what the words mean.
4: Oh, yeah.
1: There's something happening in all those words. There's something in all those words. That's happening in all three.
4: Should I look at the words as I've written them down?
1: Should.
4: Okay, that's not my hint, but I'm going with it. Cigarette. Grandparent is two words. They both all have Q. No, cigarette doesn't have a Q in it. Oh, shoot.
1: You started down the right path, say that.
4: I can never remember what I say. They all had Qs in it. Before that, I said they.
1: You said they all have. What do they all have?
4: I don't know. Give me a Q in it.
1: They all have the same small word inside them.
4: Ran, ret, pair, parent, a small word.
1: Ica. It's most obvious in square.
4: Square.
1: Oh, I think Anastasia just got it.
2: I got it, and I know you got it, girlie.
4: Okay, wait, so they all have, say the pint once more, Peter?
1: What's this? There's a small word inside all of them. Can you find a small word?
4: A-R-E?
1: That is correct.
4: What?
1: They all have the word A-R-E in them, cigarette. Grandparent and square all contain the letters A-R-E. So here's where we stand. Pia has 5.5. Anastasia has 5.5. Jonathan, if he gets this right, will force a three-way tie. If he gets it wrong, someone else could steal and win. And if everyone gets it wrong, we're going into a two-way tiebreaker. There's a lot on the line here. This goes to Jonathan. Your words are kiss, K-I-S-S, 10 and incorrect. Kiss 10 and incorrect.
3: I think I need the hint here.
1: Okay. A teacher marking a test would write what beside an incorrect answer?
3: Yeah, they would all be represented by the letter X.
1: That is it.
4: Boom!
1: X stands for kiss in texts. The Roman numeral for 10 is X, and X is incorrect. Wow. Here's where we are right now.
4: Wait, would you have gotten that, Anastasia?
2: No. Jonathan, big ups to you. That was... Yeah.
3: Thank you.
2: That was really good.
1: It's
3: not just texts, Peter. My grandparents back in the early 70s or in the 70s used to sign their letters with XOXO.
4: XOXO.
1: You got the full XO. Was it XOX or was it XOXO?
3: XOXO, I believe. Oh.
1: So everyone has been perfect through three rounds. So we are going to a sudden death tiebreaker.
2: Oh, dear.
1: This is for all the marbles. So if you think you have the right answer, shout out your name. So if Jonathan, if you have it, say Jonathan. And Anastasia, if you have it, say Jonathan. No, say Anastasia. And Pia, if you have it, you've played this before. You say your name.
4: Yeah.
1: So this is going to be like the first version of this we played. We're looking for another linking word like bow and crossbow, bow tie and rainbow. Okay.
4: Okay.
1: You're looking for a word that connects with all three of the clue words. Say your name if you have it. Your three words.
4: Can I just, wait. We're standing at the line. I'm doing those neck. You know how athletes, you guys do that, right?
2: Shake it out.
4: Do the neck moves.
1: Let it fly.
2: My palms are genuinely sweating right now.
4: She's doing some really cool moves in here. I'm just buying us time so we can all calm our nerves.
1: We take you now to the puzzle venue for the dramatic finish.
4: The repechage puzzle venue.
1: So, we're looking for the word that connects these three like crossbow, bow tie, rainbow. Your words are, here they come, money, speak, and street.
4: Pia.
1: What is it, Pia?
4: Easy.
1: It is easy. Easy money. Speak easy. Easy street.
2: Well done. Let it fly. Chattopadi.
1: And so, despite everyone claiming they were no good at this, this was an excellent round. Pia, you are now being interviewed on CBC. What was it
4: by
1: like
4: Anastasia?
1: The moment?
4: I'm in the mix zone.
1: Anastasia, what do you say to Pia as she walks off?
2: Congratulations, Pia. You honestly, I mean, you delivered when it mattered most. What was going through your head?
4: Oof, I don't, you know, honestly, once an Olympian, wonderful woman, I heard her say some advice she got when she was standing on the line. She said, let it fly. And so that's what I was channeling. Oh, wow. I want my bouquet.
2: Well, you deserve it, though, because I know, I mean, all the hopes of Saskatchewan were really on your shoulders.
4: Yes.
2: Like, what would you like to say to Saskatoon? Because they have done so much for you.
4: You know what? This is Saskatchewan, small province, represented very well, though, in Olympics. And I think of the ones that came before me, the Sandra Schmirlers, the Katrina LeMay-Doan, and others. And just, you know, I don't know them personally, but they all seem like great women, like just great women outside of being great athletes. And so I stand on their shoulders in this moment. It's beautiful.
1: What a glorious note to end on. Let's thank our competitors. Jonathan, thank you for joining us. That was great.
3: Thank you. It was a lot of fun.
1: Anastasia, thank you for joining us.
2: Thank you so much. And thanks to Jonathan, too. This was a blast.
1: This has been That's Puzzling.
0: Thank you, Peter. We'll bring you the next round of That's Puzzling next Friday at 1 p.m., 1:30 in Newfoundland and parts of Labrador. 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Now, do you think you have what it takes to enter the Puzzle Dome? We are looking for someone to play along with us on air when we kick off a new season of That's Puzzling in September. 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You have until the end of the day on Sunday, August 9th, to submit your creation. The winner is going to join us in September and receive a Sunday Magazine coffee mug or notebook. I'm Pia Chattopadhyay. 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

0: It's 1:30 right now, mainly sunshine and 31 in Halifax, mainly sunny and 26 in Sydney, cloudy and 31 in Fredericton, and mainly sunny and 28 in Charlottetown. I'm Cassie Williams. Here's what's making news. A 37-year-old Spring Hill man has been charged with child sexual abuse and exploitation offenses. The RCMP's Provincial Internet Child Exploitation Unit started an investigation in April after a tip that material was being transmitted on a social media platform. A news release says electronic evidence was seized during a search in Spring Hill, Nova Scotia. And on PEI, asphalt resurfacing is starting today on Route 1, the Trans-Canada, in Stratford. Work begins at the Brookside Drive intersection, continues east towards Hazelbrook for about 300 metres. The province says the work is expected to finish by August 21st. Regional news at 2 o'clock. Here's the weather forecast from Trevor Adams. Environment Canada still has all of PEI, Nova Scotia, and all of New Brunswick except St. John County under a yellow weather warning for heat. The high temperatures are going to stick around through Saturday. Tonight, a few clouds with fog patches overnight and light winds. A chance of showers with a risk of thunderstorms for Nova Scotia and New Brunswick tonight. Lows of 19. Tomorrow, increasing clouds with a chance of afternoon showers. A risk of thunder showers for Nova Scotia and New Brunswick. Fog patches dissipating in the morning. Highs between 28 and 33 for Saturday.
1: Welcome to the Shakeman Arts Centre. We are very pleased to welcome CBC's Laugh Out Loud. And now, please welcome your host for the evening, Ali Hassan.
2: It has been a while. Many of you have held on to your tickets for quite some time. They're probably pretty dog-eared and well-worn. This is the first show at full capacity happening at the Shankman Center since March 15, 2020. Big round of applause for the Shankman and a lot of our volunteers here and ushers. It's their first time back, so welcome back to all of them. We're not only super grateful to all of you for holding on to your tickets and enthusiastically coming out, but all these comedians, it broke our heart every 5 months to be like, remember that show we booked you for? No, pushed back. So they are all here, the same lineup that we had back in March 2020, and we're very, very happy to have them. Yeah, I think these are people, you are fans of a lot of these comedians, and they're here. It's going to be absolutely wonderful. So let's start our show. You guys are you feel warmed up. You feel like the exact right attitude for people coming back into the public eye. This first comedian is a local Ottawa favorite. He worked for 10 years as a writer on the Mercer Report. I know you're going to love him. Rick Curry, everybody.
3: Thank you, folks. Thanks, everybody. Yeah, it's me, Rick. All the way from Green Bank Road. Yeah. Yeah. That's in the west end of Ottawa. Now I'm in the east end of Ottawa. I'm on tour. Yeah. This is as good as it gets. Nice. Yeah, so I'm Rick. My pronouns are he and him. My adjectives are large and bald. My adverbs are slowly and hungrily. That's me. So hey, did you get into the Olympics that were going on? That was something, eh? In Beijing, very good outing for Canada, right? There was a girl from Ottawa who won three medals, right? One of each, bronze, silver, and gold in speed skating. That was great. Women's hockey, the Canadian women's hockey team got a gold. Yeah, it was very exciting, yeah. I was watching, I was getting so hyped up at home. I got so jacked up. I went out, I covered my car in Canadian flags, right? And I was driving around like, beep, beep, hey, we won. Hey, beep, beep, we got the gold. Beep, beep, you know. Boy, I'll tell you, people in Ottawa were not into the Olympics. Yeah. Coming out, flipping me the bird. Yeah, screw you, buddy. You know, but the speed skating, didn't you? Oh, that was wild. What happened here in Ottawa with all those trucks? Say people are getting down on Ottawa for that, right? They're saying, well, how could they even let those trucks come in the first place, right? How could they even let them come downtown and take over like that, right? Because I don't know. For me, it just shows what a nice city we live in, right? What a quaint town, right? Because for a week beforehand, right, it was all building up. You could see it on the news or on social media, right? They're like, we're coming to Ottawa. We got 10,000 trucks and we're rolling down the Trans-Canada and we're coming up the 401 and we're going to take over the capital, right? And everybody in Ottawa is like, oh, we're going to have company. Oh. Send them up the parkway. It's pretty by the river. Unbelievable. What a town. Right? And now, like in hindsight, like what was it even all about, right? Like, you know, pretty much everyone, like all the provinces have lifted the restrictions now, right? Like right across, well, some they're doing it in piecemeal, right? Like Quebec, they're going a little more slowly, right? A little bit reluctantly. Right, Quebec, they went heavy on the vaccine mandates, right? On the passports, right? Well, Quebec's been waiting 155 years to have a passport, right? So you can't blame them. Finally, hey, you come to Quebec, you need the passport, hey, aha, got that. But. But I don't know, like even if you don't agree with the methods, right, you got to understand the frustrations, right? Nobody likes the way things have been, right? There's been so many weird things happening, right? Like we've had hockey games, NHL games played in front of completely empty stadiums, right? That's weird, right? You're just watching it on TV, you're thinking, I know it's hockey, but it seems so much like curling. Everything's been canceled. So many things have been canceled, right? I don't know if you remember last spring, right? The Tulip Festival was canceled. Yeah. Tremendous disappointment. Everybody in Ottawa, not the tulips. That's the most fun you can have in Ottawa, isn't it? Just strolling along the canal. Oh, there's some yellow ones. There's some pink ones. There's some yellow ones with pink inside. Oh, my God. Oh my heart. But yeah, last year they had to say no tulip festival this year, right? But that was like the wild thing about that is the tulips were already planted, right? They were already growing, right? But they had to have people all standing along the canal just saying, "Don't look, don't. These tulips are not for you. All right, just go home." These tulips are canceled. It's weird. But, yeah, I don't know. I shouldn't hack on the tulips, eh? They're a nice thing, right? Like, you all know the story, right? They're a gift from the Dutch, right? How Canada liberated Holland in Second World War, and now, 77 years later, they just keep sending tulips. It's like, it's okay. Been a long time now, you know. They're like, no, the tulips is good. So I don't know. It's a nice gift. It's a nice gesture for sure, right? But at the same time, you know, I've been to Amsterdam. They could do a little better. Huh? Well, yeah, no, and I'm not going to make fun of old people either, right? Because I'm quickly becoming one myself, right? It just, it sneaks up on you, right? Like people say, it's just a number. It's how you feel inside. I'll tell you, you can feel as young as you want inside, right? You get into your 50s, suddenly the rest of the world just starts treating you like an old guy anyways, right? Like I got this for the first time in my life today, right? Like I went to the barber, I got a, you know, all cleaned up for the big show today, right? Yeah. Thank you. but this happened. Like the barber, he leaned right around to the front. He says, "So, you want me to do your eyebrows?" Okay. Never really thought about it, but I guess they're obviously a problem. I don't know. I didn't know what to say. I wish I was quicker, right? I wish I was like, actually, if you don't mind, trying to grow them out into a comb up. About 3 years away from having bangs again. That's Yeah, and when you're younger, right, like everybody of authority or in a position of respect, right, they're always older than you, right? But now I've got a new doctor, right? He's 35 years old. Yeah, he's like 20 years younger than me, right? He says to me, do you know what cholesterol can do to your bloodstream? I'm like, no. Can you name all the members of Rush? I think we're even. But you know, and as I get older, everybody around me is getting older, right? Like my daughters, right? There used to be these sweet little cute little things, right? Now they're 16 and 17 years old. Yeah, teenagers, right? 1 year apart, right? They've been that way their whole lives, right? 16 and 17, and they're beautiful, right? That's the thing, right? It's a father's worst nightmare, right? Beautiful teenage daughters, right? You hope for one ugly one, but no. They're gorgeous and they're straight. It's a disaster, you know? So people say to me, like, well, what are you going to do when the boys come around? Like, how are you going to keep the boys away? And I'm thinking about it, and really, you know, when I think about it, like when I grew up, I had two sisters, no brothers. Right? Now I'm older, I have two daughters, no sons. Right? Like I don't know how I'd react if suddenly there was another male in the house. Hello. Would you like to build a tree house with me? Maybe play some Hot Wheels. Yeah, I mean, there was my dad, right? Like when I was growing up, there was one other guy, my dad. He was a good dad, right? Like he coached the hockey team, right? He'd sign me up for basketball and coached. No, I'm just kidding. He'd sign me up for hockey and he'd coach the team and he'd be there on the bench, you know, work the corners, get in there and work the corners, you know, and but now he's like super old, right? So I go down to the retirement home and I coach the bingo, right? You know, get into the corners, don't forget, get the corners. It makes you realize why camping's been such a huge thing recently, right? Like, just there's so much to just get away from, right? Right? Like, I love camping, right? But I've got a tip for you, though. If you go camping, right? Like, if you go up north, right? And you've got a dog, that's like a city dog, right? Or even a suburban dog. Right? Don't bring that dog up to the woods with you. Okay, that messes with their heads, right? Like I brought my dog straight out of Nepean, right? Like right up to Tomogamy, right? My dog spent an hour barking at his own echo. Does that sound a little off to you? He's sitting out on a rock, you know, just... There's a dog on that cliff trying to talk him down. He's a dumb dog, right? Like I don't know what kind of dog he is. He's all mixed up, different breeds, right? But he's mixed up with different breeds of dumb dog, right? Like I think he's got Doberman in him, or maybe Boxer, right? Like, all I know is I took him to the vet. And the vet said, "Hey, he's a great dog. Bring him back sometime. We'll chop his tail off for you." I forget it. I'm not going to chop my dog's tail off, right? I thought that was cruel, right? Especially since I just got his tongue pierced. I know people think that's cruel, I know. But when that dog licks himself, that's a happy dog. So anyways, well, this has been so much fun. I'm so glad we can come out and do these things again, you know, like, yeah. Yeah. Yeah, it's great. Yeah. Thank you for coming out and being such a great crowd. And I want to get some corporate shows going again. I used to do corporate shows. The last one I did was an Air Canada golf tournament. Yeah, it was terrible. By the third hole, everyone lost their bag, you know. But I hope to do that again. And I think I've got a new thing, you know, going forward. I'm going to start renting myself out to bachelorette parties. Yeah, I don't know what I'll get for that, but I've got a great shtick. What I'll do is I'm going to... That came out wrong. But I've got a great act. What I'll do is I'll dress up as like an Ottawa police officer and then just not show up. That's Thank you very much, folks. Great time. Have a good one.
4: That's Rick Curry, everybody. Rick Curry. Here I am. All right. Good stuff. Good dog visual in there also. That's going to stay in my mind for a little while. This next comedian I'm going to bring up, she has performed at festivals all over this country, Just for Laughs a number of times, and Ottawa Life magazine voted her one of the most influential people in the capital. I know you're going to have a great time in her very, very capable hands. Everybody, it's Jen Grant!
5: Oh my gosh, it's so good to be here. We're doing it. We're living life, you guys. We're here. Oh, I'm so sick of the mask. I love that you guys are doing it, though. It's responsible. We need to do it, right? But don't you hate it? Aren't you looking forward to not wearing it? I can't wait. But I did find a silver lining to wearing a mask. I went in to buy a bottle of wine. I got ID'd. Oh, yeah. ID'd, you guys, ID'd. I haven't been ID'd in so long, I didn't even know what he meant. I'm not even kidding. He was like, "Can I see some ID?" I was like, "Why?" He's like, "I need to see so you can buy that wine." I go, "What do you mean?" He goes, "So I know you're old enough to buy that wine." I go, "Oh my God." Really? Really? Really? Like, do you actually mean

Society always says that men age better than women. Yeah, half of you have beards. You're hiding all that saggy skin under there. Yeah, so I have a plan when I become a very old woman. And I have one of those moles, you know those moles on your chin? I'm not going to pluck that hair, no. No, I'm going to let it grow. I'm going to put Rogaine on it. Really get some good thick chin whiskers, you know what I mean? And then I'm going to comb it up. Some men do a comb over, I'm going to do a comb up. I'm going to look so young. I can't wait. Thank you. Two claps on that one. Three. Okay. I'm not counting, but I appreciate it. Been through a hard time lately, so. It has been a very difficult 2 years, but one really good thing happened to me. I got engaged. Yeah. Very exciting. Yeah, it's we've been together 12 years, so it's about time. 12 years. That's a really long time. People are like, were you expecting it? And I was like, well, in 12 years, you expect it many times. I can't tell you. Like, we'd be like, oh my God, we're going to a really nice restaurant. Like, this one's extra nice. It's gonna happen. No. Oh my God, we're in Mexico. He like planned a picnic. He never does that. This is gonna be so exciting. We're on the beach. It's perfect. We're gonna, no. You know what surprised me the most was my reaction when he did it. I thought I would be really cool when he proposed because we've been together so long, right? I thought I'd be like, yeah, obviously, bro. You know what I mean? Like, we're so comfortable. I'd be like, yeah, totally. But I did that classic thing that women do in movies. I couldn't believe it. I put my hand over my mouth and I was like, oh my God. And it's not that I was overwhelmed romantically, it's just when he dropped to his knees, I thought he was having a heart attack. I was like, oh my God, he's buckling. Turns out when you wait a dozen years for someone to propose, when they drop to their knees, you're actually concerned about their health. So now that's our story. How did he propose? Well, I called 911. It's pretty great. After that many years, you get really comfortable, right? You get super comfortable. In fact, the last time we FaceTimed, he had to pee, and he brought me into the bathroom with him. Oh, so we're doing that now. Okay. That's our level. Okay. It was kind of weird. Like, I don't think Steve Jobs had that in mind when he invented FaceTime. Like, this incredible technology. Like, I don't think he was like, oh, one day couples are going to urinate simultaneously coast to coast, you know? But it did give a whole new meaning to live streaming. Yeah, so a long time to be together. We're very comfortable, but he still is romantic. He wants to get a tattoo of my name on his arm, which is that's permanent, you know. You guys know what tattoos are, right? Yeah. Sounds romantic, because it's forever, tattoo, very. But my name's Jennifer, so it's not that. You know what I mean? You see where I'm going with? It's so common, you know what I mean? Jennifer, there's so many Jennifer. If we broke up, what's the worst that's gonna happen? He'd just date out of the pool of Jennifers, you know what I mean? Just swipe right to all Jennifers. So I got him to put my social insurance number on there. I'm always embarrassing myself. I find life very embarrassing, don't you? I find it very embarrassing. The other day I was in Bath & Body Works, you know, that candle store. I said to my friend, I was like, oh my God, this one smells like Fireball. And she's like, Jen, that's cinnamon. That's a good point. Yeah, we really do have to stay off our phones. I'll give you an example. Sometimes we just need to leave them at home, right? I was at a funeral, not to bring the room down, but I was at a funeral, and I was sitting next to my aunt, and during this very sad eulogy, her phone went off.
I know. She didn't know it was on. So all of a sudden,

0: In the middle of the SAG eulogy, all we heard was, "Feels like the first time." She freaks out, right? She's so embarrassed. She's like purple. Like she's blushing that bad. She's trying to find her phone in her purse. She finally finds it and she turns it off, gets it quiet, puts it back in her purse. Guess what happens after? It goes off again. "Feels like the first time." I'm like, it's definitely the second time. Could have been worse though. Could have been another one bites the dust. Could have been Adele, "Hello," you know? "Hello from the other side." Oh man, it is really, this is awesome to be here. I grew up in Ottawa. Yeah, I now live in Quebec. Oh, I thought you were gonna go boo. Yeah, I now live in Quebec, and it's really weird to grow up in Ottawa and be a Quebec driver. You know what I'm talking about. In Ottawa, I got trained as a young age to hate Quebec drivers. Anytime someone would cut us off, my parents would be like, "Oh, Quebec driver," every single time. So now I am a Quebec driver. It's amazing, actually. I don't care. I'm like, I don't care. People honk at me. I'm like, look at the plates. What do you expect? Je me souviens, you know? I actually love French, though. Like, and now I have an appreciation for it. I think it's a beautiful... There's a lot of French people here, right? I think French is beautiful. It's way more beautiful than English. I do. I really think that. Because you go to a party and a French guy says, "I have joie de vivre." You're like, "Ooh la la." Yeah, you do. An English guy at a party says the same thing. Doesn't sound as good. It's like, "I have joy for life." You're like, "Who brought the friggin' weirdo?" Good for you. Thank you so much, you guys.
1: That was Jen Grant, recorded at the Schenckman Arts Centre in Ottawa in March of 2022. And if you want to attend a live taping in the near future, and you live in the Maritimes, and you can get out to Cape Breton, then guess what? You're in luck. I know that's a lot of ifs, but it'll be worth it. Laugh Out Loud is going to be part of the Cape Breton Comedy Festival on Wednesday, August 19th, for a show at the Inverary Resort in Bedeque. We're featuring some very funny people: Chris Holliff, Clifton Cremo, Dan Hendricken, Luba Magnus, Nick Beaton, and from Because News, Gavin Crawford. And cbc.ca/laughoutloud is where you need to go to get all the details and to reserve your seats now. And that is it for our show. My thanks today to the Schenckman Arts Center, recording engineers Conrad Hijazi and Hannah Barker, and a special thanks to my producer, Lee Pitts. And thank you for listening to Laugh Out Loud in the Summer. I'm Ali Hassan. I'll see you back here real soon.
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8: Georgia Harmer has an illustrious Canadian folk music heritage. 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Hear her make her own statement as a singer-songwriter at the Great Hall in Toronto. 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
5: It's 2 o'clock. Good afternoon. I'm Cassie Williams. Here's what's making news this hour. CBC News has confirmed Canada is considering agreeing to several U.S. trade demands in exchange for some relief on tariffs. U.S. President Donald Trump is threatening new tariffs on Canadian imports. Levies up to 50% would kick in August 19th. Canadian negotiators want that threat gone. They also want the U.S. to lower tariffs on steel, aluminum, and lumber. In exchange, Canada offers to put American alcohol back on Canadian shelves and to make changes to dairy quotas. Some positive job numbers from Statistics Canada today, as the unemployment rate dropped again last month. But for many, especially young people, the job hunt remains a struggle. Jamie Strachan reports.
9: Canada added 75,000 jobs in July, the third straight month of positive gains. The unemployment rate dropped to 6.4%, the lowest level in 2 years.
10: These new job numbers suggest that the economy is rebounding from the early weakness in 2026.
9: Economist Marc Desarmeaux says the numbers suggest the Canadian economy is finally showing signs of growth.
10: Early indications suggest that the GDP grew by about 3% at an annualized rate in the second quarter.
9: Youth unemployment continues to be flat. At a recent job fair for the CNE in Toronto, more than 50,000 people applied for 5,000 positions.
11: It's been rough, like, especially something that I want with, like, regarding the hours and, like, good management and stuff like that. It's been hard, I can't lie.
9: Overall, Ontario added 52,000 jobs, the most of any province. Jamie Strachan, CBC News, Toronto.
5: A Miramichi, New Brunswick woman has learned the disease causing rashes on her legs is not cancer as previously thought. Cynthia McNeil had been receiving chemotherapy for months after doctors diagnosed her with lymphoma. She was about to get a bone marrow transplant when she received a call from a specialist in Halifax. Dr. Luke Chen is a hematologist who researches rare inflammatory diseases. He diagnosed McNeil with a rare disease called LHES. It mimics lymphoma but is much easier to treat. McNeil says months of treatment for the wrong illness took its toll.
12: It did make my rash go away. It did work, so it wasn't for nothing, but it had some long-lasting impacts on my life. Like, I maxed out my medical coverage. I had to go on sick leave, of course, but sick leave is only temporary, so they didn't cover me for the full year, really, that I was doing these treatments. The medications are super expensive.
5: McNeil says now, instead of having to do chemotherapy, LHES can be managed by an oral medication. Chen hopes by sharing McNeil's story, more people with rare diseases can get diagnosed properly. Police in Toronto have charged two teenagers with murder in connection with last month's fatal shooting at a popular street festival. Thousands ran for cover when shots rang out at Salsa on St. Clair. Two people were killed and five others injured that day. Philip Lee Shannock has more.
13: Yes, I believe they were the intended target.
14: Detective Sergeant Stacey McCabe of the Toronto Police Homicide Squad says two men killed at the city's popular Salsa on St. Clair festival last month were targeted, but it wasn't a shootout as investigators initially thought. She said two guns were recovered at the scene.
13: Neither of them were fired.
14: Earlier this week, police arrested two 18-year-olds not far from the shooting. Both were charged with two counts of first-degree murder and five counts of attempted murder and drug charges. Toronto Police Chief Myron Demkew insists homicides and shootings are nonetheless down dramatically and assures the city is safe.
15: The events like this have a disproportionate impact on people's sense of safety and security.
14: Demkew acknowledges those concerns. He says Torontonians can expect more police presence at the city's next large street festival, the Taste of the Danforth, this weekend. Philip Lee Shannock, CBC News, Toronto.
5: And RCMP in Sydney, Cape Breton have seized two shipments of illegal cannabis products. The products are estimated to be worth more than $100,000, according to RCMP. Police say they've been investigating the shipments since last month. They also say the cannabis was shipped from an address in Ontario. No arrests have been made.
16: I'm CBC meteorologist Trevor Adams with this weather update. We do have a heat warning in effect today for the entire island. We'll see lots of sunshine this afternoon with a high of 30. It'll feel more like 38, but cooler at the coast, coming in at 22. Tonight, we'll see just a few clouds, fog patches developing, and the low dropping down to 19. For tomorrow, we'll see increasing cloud. There's a slight chance that we could see an afternoon shower. The high will reach 27. It'll feel more like 33 degrees, but it will be cooler at the coast, coming in at 22 with a humidex of 28.
17: 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I'm Odario Williams. Coming on stage at the Great Hall in Toronto is singer-songwriter Georgia Harmer. She's on her first headlining tour across Canada in support of her second full-length record, Eye of the Storm. Well, Georgia Harmer is going to perform most of the tracks off Eye of the Storm, but first an older tune, here's Top Down.

Hey, CBC Music. I'm Georgia Harmer, and you're listening to CBC Music Live. Eye of the Storm came from a collection of songs that I had written over the course of a few years, and I really wanted to capture how they felt in their rawest form, but also with people in a room all together playing. I wanted it to sound very natural and very like warm and real and human.

0: You just heard Georgia Harmer perform Farmhouse. It's off her latest record, Eye of the Storm. I'm Odario Williams. 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
1: You guys, you came. Thank you. I love you all so much. Even if I don't know you, I love you so much.

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1: Woo! I'm speechless. We're just gonna keep the good vibes. We're just gonna keep the vibes going.

0: That's Georgia Harmer with Talamanca off her 2022 debut album, Stay in Touch. Now, Georgia Harmer is the niece of Sarah Harmer and the daughter of Mary Harmer and Gord Tuff. They're former members of the band Weeping Tile. I remember that band. Well, Gord Tuff plays guitar for Sarah Harmer and Kathleen Edwards. It's a family affair over there. I'm Odario Williams. 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
1: How are you all? Good. This next song is called Little Light. Little Light was written in the country along with a lot of the other songs on the record, and it's sort of just a description of the place I was in physically that was very peaceful and sort of a haven, and also the place I was in emotionally, entering into a new relationship that felt like a haven as well. There's a

0: That's Georgia Harmer with Slow Down. It's off her album, Eye of the Storm. I'm Odario Williams. 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
1: It's 2:30 right now, mainly sunshine and 32 degrees in Halifax, mainly sunny and 27 in Sydney, sunshine and 32 in Fredericton, and mainly sunny and 28 in Charlottetown. I'm Cassie Williams. Here's what's making news. Halifax Water is doing emergency repairs right now on a water main in Eastern Passage. Crews are on site in the 1300 block of Main Road. Water service is shut off in the area during repairs, and there is no estimate yet of when it might be fixed. And also in the news, Halifax police say they found the magazine containing firearm ammunition that was previously lost. On Tuesday, police said the magazine was lost while officers were pursuing a robbery suspect on foot in Dartmouth, and they believed it fell from the officer's equipment belt. The police force says it was found yesterday afternoon in the area near where it was reported missing. Regional news at 3. Here's the weather forecast from Trevor Adams. Environment Canada has all of PEI, Nova Scotia, and New Brunswick, except St. John County, under a yellow weather warning for heat. The high temperatures are going to stick around into the weekend. Tonight, a few clouds, fog patches overnight with light winds, a chance of showers and a risk of thunderstorms for New Brunswick and Nova Scotia, lows of 19. For tomorrow, increasing clouds with a chance of afternoon showers, a risk of afternoon thunder showers for Nova Scotia and New Brunswick. Fog patches dissipating in the morning, highs between 28 and 33, except cooler along parts of the coast.
0: Welcome back to CBC Music Live. I'm Odario Williams. We're at the Great Hall in Toronto, where Georgia Harmer and her band are performing almost all of the tracks off her second full-length album, Eye of the Storm. It was released in the summer of 2025.
2: This is kind of the first opportunity I've had to play most of those songs on stage, let alone with a band. So this is really nice for me, and these guys are rock stars. And we're going to play a couple of the sort of darker, sadder songs from the record now, because that's what this is for.

This next song is the story of two cats. And I knew these cats. And these cats are no longer. Because they met their end by way of being the lunch for a coyote.

0: You just heard Georgia Harmer perform Hazel versus the Coyote. It's off her latest album, Eye of the Storm. I'm Odario Williams. 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Here's Georgia Harmer to talk about her next track.
1: I wrote Take It On in one sitting. I was in my bedroom and it just sort of came out of me. It's about wanting to kind of alleviate the pressure of being good and kind of absolve myself of feeling like I have to do something to like fix a problem that might be happening, that might be my fault and that I've taken on that doesn't have anything to do with me. So this is a song about letting go.

Hey, CBC Music. I'm Georgia Harmer on CBC Music Live. Eye of the Storm is a song that I started writing as a teenager, and I had this hook in my head. I had this idea for the first kind of like four lines or so, and I would sing it to myself, and then I forgot about it for a number of years. And then I was playing guitar one day and I remembered it randomly in like 5 years later, and I was like, wow, that's actually kind of good. I should finish that. And then I, over the course of the next couple of years, I kind of pieced it together. So it's a song that's taken me 6 years to finish writing, but it feels like it's subject matter has been a through line of my life.

0: That's Georgia Harmer performing the title track off her record, Eye of the Storm.
1: That's Danny Nash on the drums. And that's Chris Ulrich on the bass. And that's Matt Kelly on pedal steel and guitar. I don't want this to end. But this is our actual last song.

0: Thank you.
1: Great stuff by Georgia Harmer, wrapping up her show at the Great Hall in Toronto with Memory Lullaby. That's a song off her latest record, Eye of the Storm. Georgia Harmer has some live shows coming up this month in Ontario. Tonight, Friday, August 7th, she'll be part of a multi-artist bill at St. Margaret's Hall on Simcoe Island. She'll be at the Peterborough Folk Festival on Thursday, August 13th, then at the Drake Underground in Toronto, opening for Dean Johnson on Sunday, August 16th. A week later, Georgia Harmer will perform at Creemore Village Green in Creemore, Ontario, on Sunday afternoon, August 23rd. 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Thanks to Sharon Manji, Justin Nace, Brendan McGuire, and Annalise Nirana for recording and providing us with all that music. CBC Music Live is produced by Andrea Jin and Malcolm Gould. I'm Odario Williams. I hope you can join me next Friday afternoon for

0: That's Julie Black, recorded live at the Rose Theater in Brampton, Ontario. Please join me next Friday afternoon for lots more of that concert on CBC Music Live, 2 p.m., half hour later in Newfoundland. 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I'm Odario Williams. Have a wonderful week. Till next time.
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2: Friday on Main Street, we'll be joined by PEI hip-hop duo Norm Strangely and Bill Dozer, also known as the Humanoid Movement, straight off the release of their new album, The Brain Busters. And with the River Clyde pageant entering its second decade as an outdoor performance spectacle in New Glasgow, one of the siblings who founded the festival, Jane Wells, will be our Spin Time DJ. That's Friday on Main Street.
3: Inspired by the studio where Marvin Gaye recorded his legendary hits, to Drake's song of the same name, and the countless artists, cultures, and moments that have shaped it. Marvin's Room proves it all comes down to R&B. Marvin's Room, after the news.
4: This is CBC News. It's 3 o'clock. Good afternoon. I'm Cassie Williams. Here's what's making news this hour. Halifax Water is on site for emergency water main repairs in Eastern Passage. It's taking place in the 1300 block of Main Road. Water service is shut off in the area during the repairs. Brittany Smith is the senior communications advisor for Halifax Water, and she says the utility is asking people to reduce water consumption at this time.
5: So that's running their water, flushing toilets, or doing any laundry at this time. Any kind of unnecessary water usage at this point. If residents can reduce that would be greatly appreciated.
4: Halifax Water says there is no time estimate for when service will return. A Halifax hematologist wants to see rare diseases given more attention after a patient was recently misdiagnosed with cancer. Dr. Luke Chen's patient, Cynthia McNeil of Miramichi, was wrongly diagnosed with lymphoma. McNeil went through several months of unnecessary chemotherapy before Dr. Chen diagnosed her with a rare disease. It's called lymphocytic variant hypereosinophilic syndrome, or LHES. Chen says he's surprised by the number of people in Atlantic Canada he's seen with rare diseases.
6: I think there's a very profound need for more physicians who take an interest in these rare diseases. Whenever we come across someone who's suffering from a particular rare disease and really benefits from a more precise diagnosis and more precise therapy, the next question is how many more people out there are suffering from a similar condition or the same condition? And so I think it's really important to try and raise awareness.
4: Chen says LHES is often mistaken for T-cell lymphoma because not enough physicians know about it, and the treatments differ vastly. Now, McNeil's symptoms are being managed by pills instead of chemotherapy. Canada is prepared to put American booze back on the shelves and meet some other U.S. demands in the latest round of trade talks aimed at heading off a new round of tariffs. But Ottawa also has demands. CBC News has learned of some of the details of what's on the table. Kate McKenna has more.
7: Serious senior in-person negotiations are happening in Washington.
8: Flavio Volpe is on Canada's Advisory Committee on Canada-U.S. Economic Relations. He says this could be the chance to reset the relationship with the U.S.
7: Now, of course, the President of the United States has to agree, but he's shown with his most senior officials sitting down face-to-face, in a frequent cadence with ours, they are more than entertaining that.
8: CBC News has learned some of the details of what's being discussed in trade negotiations. Canada is looking for the U.S. to drop new 50% tariffs and get some relief from tariffs on industries like steel, aluminum, auto, and lumber. In exchange, it would drop retaliatory measures like the American booze ban and provincial rules that make it harder for U.S. companies to work in Canada. Whether this will be enough remains to be seen. Kate McKenna, CBC News, Ottawa.
4: And finally, Canada gained another 75,000 jobs. Statistics Canada says that growth helped shrink the unemployment rate in July to 6.4%. Angie Seth breaks it down.
9: If we look at that 75,000 jobs, much higher than what economists were forecasting, they were sort of sitting around the 15,000 mark. So good news there. And where we're seeing things track between where that employment is, job gains split between full-time and part-time work, also pretty even between the private sector and the self-employed. And then we look at the provinces as well. Ontario and BC saw the most gains, modest gains for Manitoba as well as Nova Scotia. It's an important labor report because it really provides us a good indication that there is a continuation of gradual improvement in employment that we've been seeing over the last few months. So economists are saying this is a strong report overall. They do say that at 6.4%, the unemployment rate is still high. They would like to see a higher employment rate as well. But when you sort of look at the situation of domestic inflation, as well as the population growth, they say things track at this stage. So they're not expecting any major changes when it comes to the Bank of Canada, anticipating things will stay the same throughout this year. Angie Seth, CBC News, Toronto.
4: And that's the CBC News to this hour.
10: I'm CBC meteorologist Trevor Adams with this weather update. We do have a heat warning in effect today for the entire island. We'll see lots of sunshine this afternoon with a high of 30. It'll feel more like 38, but cooler at the coast, coming in at 22. Tonight, we'll see just a few clouds, fog patches developing, and the low dropping down to 19. For tomorrow, we'll see increasing cloud. There's a slight chance that we could see an afternoon shower. The high will reach 27. It'll feel more like 33 degrees, but it will be cooler at the coast, coming in at 22 with a humidex of 28.
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12: Welcome to Marvin's Room, where it all comes down to R&B. I'm your host, Gemini. Oui, papa, bonjour. Today, we've got a groovy soca special edition of Marvin's Room, featuring music from David Rutter, Destra, Machel Montano, and Kes. Plus the story of the soca song that transcended language barriers to become one of the genre's biggest hits. Just short of becoming a senior citizen, the Toronto Caribbean Carnival, formerly known to many of us as Carabana, turns 59 this year. It's the largest annual street festival, not just in Canada, but in North America. And it's a celebration of Caribbean culture, its cuisine, and music. Specifically, soca. Hence, our soca-themed show. Soca music, or the soul of calypso, originated in Trinidad and Tobago in the 1970s. It's considered an offshoot of calypso, with a mix of Afro and Indo-Trinidadian rhythms. The term was coined by prolific musician and composer Lord Shorty, a.k.a. Rashaw T.I., when describing the music behind his hit song, Endless Vibrations.
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12: The song made waves in his native Trinidad and Tobago and around the world, in cities like New York, London, and Toronto. From his 1978 album, Soca Explosion, this is Rashaw T.I. with

as the creator of soca music. That was Lord Shorty, a.k.a. Ra Shorty I, with Shantyom. I'm Gemini, and you're listening to a special soca edition of Marvin's Room on CBC Music and Sirius XM. So if you're chipping down the road at any carnival parade, in the midst of all the music, the two competing categories for Road March Song of the Year, or the most popular song to dance to in the parade, will be the high-energy power soca, or the more soulful R&B-influenced groovy soca that's taking over our playlist today. We started the show with music from the creator of soca, and now we pay homage to its undisputed king, Machel Montano. Renowned for his prolific career full of hits and for taking the genre worldwide. Born and raised in Trinidad, Machel first rose to fame as a nine-year-old while still in primary school. Matter of fact, I remember gathering around the TV with my family in 1986 to watch a scratchy VHS tape of this little Trini boy we'd all heard about in a baby bib and oversized nappy singing about not being too young to soca. They say I'm too young to soca. Since become an international star and a cultural icon with a plethora of soca monarch titles and huge hits like Mr. Fett, Class Wine, and Like a Boss. This is the king, Machel Montano, with one of

Canadian singer, songwriter, and producer Miguel Maestro with Nanai. I'm Gemini, and you're in Marvin's Room. Also on our Groovy Soca playlist is the queen of Bacchanal, Destra. And let's not forget her alter ego, Lucy. Born in TNT to a musical family, she at first pursued a career stateside before returning to Trinidad and joining the soca group Atlantic. One of her first breakaway hits was actually a collaboration with the king of soca, Machel Montano, in 2003 called Carnival. Destra's alter ego, Lucy, personifies her more bold and risque side. In her biggest song to date, Destra tells us about growing up shy and bookish until Carnival introduced her to...

singer and songwriter Blue Will with Not Love. I'm Gemini, and you're listening to a special edition of Marvin's Room on CBC Music and Sirius XM. As our groovy soca playlist continues, this hit is about loving carnival at any age. I go drink water and mind my business. Raised in the rural fishing village of Toco, Patrice Roberts started singing at a very young age. She dominated the local youth music circuit early on, winning the Sandy Grande Junior Calypso Monarch competition at just 9 years old and securing the National Junior Soca Monarch title in 2001. And though she started young, this hit is her declaration that age shouldn't matter when it comes to soca and carnival. This is Patrice Roberts with

0: 2015 track about living, loving, and unapologetically enjoying Carnival at any age. That was Patrice Roberts with Oil and Grief. I'm Gemini, and you're listening to Marvin's Room on CBC Radio and Sirius XM. I'll be right back with more great music, Papa, after your local news and weather.
1: It's 3:30 right now, mainly sunny and 32 in Halifax, mainly sunny and 26 in Sydney, sunshine and 32 in Fredericton, and mainly sunny and 29 in Charlottetown. I'm Cassie Williams. Here's what's making news. A water main break in Eastern Passage, Nova Scotia, has forced Halifax Water to shut off service in the area this afternoon. Crews are on site in the 1300 block of Main Road. Water service will be shut off during the repairs, and there's no estimate yet of when it might be fixed. And also in the news, the first in-human study of a new Ebola vaccine is underway at two sites in Nova Scotia as well as in Toronto. The vaccine created by Moderna targets the form of the Ebola virus currently spreading. The first participant of the study received the vaccine in Truro on Monday. Regional news at 4:30. Here's the weather forecast from Trevor Adams. Environment Canada still has all of PEI, Nova Scotia and New Brunswick, except for St. John County, under a yellow weather warning for heat. The high temperatures are going to stick around through most of Saturday. For tonight, a few clouds, fog patches overnight with light winds, a chance of showers and a risk of thunderstorms in New Brunswick and Nova Scotia, lows of 19. For Saturday, increasing clouds with a chance of afternoon showers, a risk of afternoon thunderstorms for Nova Scotia and New Brunswick. Fog patches dissipating in the morning, highs between 28 and 33, except cooler along parts of the coast. And for Sunday, a little bit cooler temperatures with a chance of showers.
0: Welcome back. I'm Gemini, and you're in a very special edition of Marvin's Room. The Toronto Caribbean Carnival is in its 59th year, and as the music of soca, or the soul of calypso, takes over the biggest festival in North America, it's also taking over this edition of Marvin's Room. Now we go to music from a legendary Trinidadian and Canadian calypso legend, David Renner. Calypso, calypso. Born one of nine children in Porto, Spain, Trinidad, Renner began singing with a calypso band at age 11. As a young adult, he continued his love for calypso while earning a living as an accountant with the Trinidad Bus Company. In 1986, he broke through with the infectious hit The Hammer, a tribute to late pianist Rudolph Charles. He followed up with internationally loved songs like Engine Room, Haiti, and Calypso Music. And of course, his biggest hit, 2003's Trini to be Born. This track from Rudder's 1998 album, Beloved, opens with a Carnival adaptation of the Lord's Prayer. And it illustrates that outside of the media's overtly sexualized portrayal of Carnival, it is also a deeply moving communal and spiritual experience that for many is euphoric and transformative. This is David Renner, taking us away from the pressures of life and into the euphoria of High Mass.

about who she is. That was TNT's Whining Queen, Denise Belfon. And she was introduced to a world of new fans this year when Drake sampled her 1998 classic soca track, Work, Put Your Back In It, on the song BBW from his surprise Maid of Honor album. Put your back in it. What you waiting for? I'm Gemini, and this is a special soca edition of Marvin's Room. If there's any Canadian R&B you want to hear on the show, just send us an email. Our address is marvinsroom@cbc.ca. This track in our soca playlist is an international link-up that features an interpolation of British Virgin Islands singer Aya's 2009 debut single, Replay. Shawty's like a melody in my. Check out Antiguan soca artist Drastic alongside Trinidadian Canadian artists Adi Gunn and Sticky Wow with Damn.

0: That was Montreal's own Miss Diva with Meet Me on the Road.
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0: It all comes down to R&B here in Marvin's Room on CBC Music and Sirius XM. I'm your host, Gemini. Kes, or Kes the Band, is a Trinidadian soca group known for their vibrant and soulful sound. In 2011, lead singer Kes won the International Groovy Soca Monarch title for the band's hit, Whatless. The band has continued to dominate with countless hits, including this year's Roman Coco Kila, plus classics like Savannah Grass, Tuesday on the Rocks, and of course, their biggest hit, which has since earned the most digital streams of any soca song in the last decade, Hello.

0: That was Kes with Hello. You're listening to Marvin's Room on CBC Music and Sirius XM. I'm Gemini. Now, we started the show with the creator and then king of soca. And it's only right we end our soca special with its undisputed queen, Allison Hynes. Born in England but raised in Barbados, Allison joined the popular soca band Square One just after high school in 1987. During her time as lead singer, the band released several albums and many loved hits. In 2004, despite the band's success, Hynes left the group to get married and start a family. Her first solo track, the female empowerment anthem, Roll It Gyal, topped the charts in Barbados, Trinidad, and Jamaica, and is still her biggest hit to date. Now, this song and its popularity is a perfect example of how great music connects us and transcends even language barriers.
1: This one is special. You know what it is.
0: While still a part of Square One, Allison and the group were headed to Suriname to perform and asked what local popular song they should cover while on stage. That song was Faluma by Surinamese singer Sisa Aiji and her group Isa C. Of the Samaka people of Suriname, a Maroon tribe made up of enslaved Africans who escaped and built a community in the Amazon, the song is a celebration of freedom that is tied to their history. And with the help of this remake, it was a number one track all over the Caribbean and in South America. It deeply resonates with fans around the world, who, even though we couldn't understand the language, still connected with its energy and intent. And still to this day, we sing those lyrics at the top of our lungs, probably wrong, but we understand what it means. Originally released by Square One from their 1998 album Butterfly, this is Allison Hynes with

0: That was the queen of...
1: Nah. I got this gem. This is the queen of soca, Allison Hynes, wrapping up the groovy soca edition of Marvin's Room with Faluma. And that's it for this one. Thanks for hanging out and taking this special journey through the world of soca and beyond right here in Marvin's Room on CBC Music.
2: 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The Tragically Hip, a national celebration, a defining cultural moment. 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
3: Parts of downtown Charlottetown will be closed off tomorrow as Netflix prepares to film part of its series Maybe This Summer Will Be Different. Coming up on Main Street, we'll hear from some downtown businesses who say they're excited to see what that'll look like. That's on Main Street coming up after the news.
4: From CBC News, The World This Hour, I'm Gina Louise Phillips. Toronto police have charged two teenagers with murder in connection with last month's fatal shooting at a popular street festival. Thousands ran for cover when shots rang out at Salsa on St. Clair. Two people were killed and five others were injured that day. Philip Lee Shannock has more.
5: Yes, I believe they were the intended target.
6: Detective Sergeant Stacey McCabe of the Toronto Police Homicide Squad says two men killed at the city's popular Salsa on St. Clair festival last month were targeted, but it wasn't a shootout as investigators initially thought. She said two guns were recovered at the scene.
5: Neither of them were fired.
6: Earlier this week, police arrested two 18-year-olds not far from the shooting. Both were charged with two counts of first-degree murder and five counts of attempted murder and drug charges. Toronto Police Chief Myron Demkew insists homicides and shootings are nonetheless down dramatically and assures the city is safe.
7: The events like this have a disproportionate impact on people's sense of safety and security.
6: Demkew acknowledges those concerns. He says Torontonians can expect more police presence at the city's next large street festival, the Taste of the Danforth, this weekend. Philip Lee Shannock, CBC News, Toronto.
4: CBC News has confirmed Canada is considering agreeing to several U.S. trade demands in exchange for some relief on tariffs. U.S. President Donald Trump is threatening new tariffs on Canadian imports. Levies of up to 50% would kick in later this month. Canadian negotiators want that threat gone. They also want the U.S. to lower tariffs on steel, aluminum, and lumber. In exchange, Canada offers to put American alcohol back on Canadian shelves and to make changes to dairy quotas. Sources also say U.S. and Canadian negotiators agreed to hold meetings daily until the tariff deadline on August 19th. Some positive job numbers from Statistics Canada today, as the unemployment rate dropped again last month. But for many, especially young people, the job hunt remains a struggle. Jamie Strachan reports.
8: Canada added 75,000 jobs in July, the third straight month of positive gains. The unemployment rate dropped to 6.4%, the lowest level in 2 years.
9: These new job numbers suggest that the economy is rebounding from the early weakness in 2026.
8: Economist Marc Desarmeaux says the numbers suggest the Canadian economy is finally showing signs of growth.
9: Early indications suggest that the GDP grew by about 3% at an annualized rate in the second quarter.
8: Youth unemployment continues to be flat. At a recent job fair for the CNE in Toronto, more than 50,000 people applied for 5,000 positions.
10: It's been rough, like, especially something that I want with, like, regarding the hours and, like, good management and stuff like that. It's been hard, I can't lie.
8: Overall, Ontario added 52,000 jobs, the most of any province. Jamie Strachan, CBC News, Toronto.
4: Officials in BC are warning about suspicious brush fires breaking out near Shuswap Lake in the southern interior. That area has been listed as having a high to extreme fire danger. The district says the incidents are under investigation and the RCMP are involved. Much of BC is dealing with persistent hot and dry conditions. There are just over 100 wildfires burning. Nearly half of them are out of control. About 7,000 properties are under an evacuation order. Thousands of others have been told to be ready to leave at a moment's notice. Pakistan, Turkey, and Saudi Arabia have signed a mutual defense agreement. Leaders of the three biggest regional powers signed the deal in Mecca. It means an armed attack on one is considered an attack on all. The agreement is timely because Iran-backed Houthi rebels in Yemen have increased attacks on Saudi-linked targets. Turkey and Pakistan have avoided significant direct attacks so far, but both want to calm regional conflicts that threaten their own security and economies. And that's The World This Hour. For CBC News, I'm Gina Louise Phillips.
3: You know, every time I hear these demands to put American liquor back on Canadian store shelves, I think, well, I mean, you can put it on the shelves. It doesn't mean that people are necessarily going to buy it. If you want that, maybe try, I don't know, being nice to Canadians. I'm Kerry Campbell. Welcome to the Friday edition of Main Street. We always play nice on our show. We're going to be on our best behavior today as we prepare for one of the biggest cricket tournaments in Eastern Canada that's taking place this weekend at Tee Hill Park in Stratford. We'll hear from a couple local cricketers about what the tournament will mean for the local cricket scene here. Parts of downtown Charlottetown will be closed tomorrow as Netflix prepares to film part of its series. Maybe this summer will be different. We'll hear from some downtown businesses who say they're excited to see what all that's going to look like. Well, it turns out the show that they're filming here fits into maybe this emerging subgenre, romances involving young people at a Canadian vacation destination. Our pop culture columnist will explore that very specific genre for us. And hip-hop duo The Humanoid Movement, it's a couple guys that have been at this for 20 plus years. They just released a new album. We're going to talk to the guys and play one of their new tracks. All that and more coming up in the next hour here on Main Street. And yes, it's still hot. We still have Humidex values up around 37 degrees. The actual temperature right now, Summerside, which is our hot spot, at 30. I know Lee was saying just before we went to air that Maid Marian's closed up at 3 o'clock in Charlottetown today. Just too hot to work in the kitchen. We'll have all the weather details coming up in a minute. Right now, though, we've got news headlines.
11: Here's what's making news on PEI this afternoon. Maritime Electric will start adding more onto your bill this month. That's to help recoup costs from cleaning up after post-tropical storm Fiona. The utility says they plan to spread out costs over decades, but the PEI government does plan to appeal it. Gold Cup Day is fast approaching. Race Day is set to happen on August 22nd, and organisers say they have added a new race card because of a growing horse population. And PEI's chief coroner says the province is looking to modernise its regulations around death investigations. Public are being invited to provide feedback on proposed changes to the Coroner's Act until September 4th. I'll have more on these stories and others in my newscast in 23 minutes, Kerry.
3: That's Joseph Watt. I'm sorry, I threw to you and I didn't introduce you.
11: No, that's okay. I like a bit of mystery around me.
3: Yeah, and you've got a distinctive voice. I think Islanders are getting to know who that young man is.
11: I think so. Yes. I say I keep my identity a mystery. It doesn't really work when you sound like this. Maybe I'll try my PEI accent one day.
3: Have we talked about this? Is this a New Zealand accent?
11: No, I'm from the UK.
3: Oh, you are? See, okay, all right. Well, where did I get that from?
11: I will say, me and my family do get this a decent amount. It's weird. It doesn't really make any sense, but there is a slight. My brother lives in New Zealand at the moment, so maybe.
3: Oh, it's
11: by
3: like,
11: osmosis through the water. It comes to me. Yeah, it's catching. Okay. The Kiwi accent is catching.
3: All right. And you did mention that story involving the chief coroner. We're going to hear your interview with the chief coroner coming up in the second hour of the show about those changes.
11: Yes, absolutely. Yeah, it's a fascinating conversation. And again, public are being invited to provide feedback on these changes, and that's open until September 4th. So we'll hear about those coming a bit later.
3: I feel like it's a very important function, the accountability that comes from requiring some of these death investigations. And I mean, over the years, I know there's been a few coroner's inquests that have been prompted by reporting that I and other colleagues of ours here at Charlottetown have done. And so I feel that's it's an important step to take.
11: Exactly. And we talk about that a little bit, actually, about one of the most recent reports that was done informing some of these changes that are being proposed.
3: Excellent. Thanks for that. That's our newsreader, Joseph Watt, today. We'll hear more from him coming up at 4:30. Here's your forecast. We've got a few clouds, fog patches overnight tonight, a low of 19 degrees. And then tomorrow, a little bit of a break from the heat, not as much as we'd been expecting. Increase in cloudiness, chance of showers tomorrow afternoon, a high 28 degrees tomorrow, 22 along parts of the coast. But I think we're still going to be out of the yellow heat warning that Environment Canada has issued for PEI. Cloudy with a 60% chance of showers tomorrow night. Fog patches developing near midnight and a low Saturday night down to 19 degrees for Sunday. Cloudy with a 60% chance of showers, a high of 23. 30% chance of showers into Sunday night with a low of 18 degrees. Right now it is 29 degrees in Charlottetown, 22 degrees up at East Point, and 23 degrees over at North Cape. Well, downtown Charlottetown will see street closures and traffic disruptions this Saturday. Well, the city hasn't confirmed why. Businesses in the area say they've been contacted by producers of a Netflix series and informed of filming taking place. CBC's Tony Davis spoke to Rachel Fletcher and Hannah Jay, who work at shops in the area. But first is Angela Simpson, who works at the Northern Waters Knitwear and Tartan Shop.
12: I think it's a great opportunity. It's another wonderful way for us to showcase Victoria Row and our beautiful island.
13: Okay. Now, does this mean you folks are shut down on Saturday? Are you going to have some folks here kind of, you know, opening up when the street opens up? Or what's the plan?
12: Well, we're going to be here a little earlier than usual, but for us, it will be business as usual throughout the morning, starting at 9 a.m. for us.
13: Talk to me about some of the advantages you see here. You know, the opportunity to maybe get a storefront featured on Netflix. Do you think that would increase, you know, business at all?
12: Oh, absolutely. Any exposure is good exposure, so they say. And to be seen on Netflix and have our storefront potentially be in one of their productions is a wonderful opportunity for us and other local businesses in the area.
13: I guess with Netflix coming to town to do this, I mean, do you think this is going to be more frequent on PEI into the future? Do you think it is a good backdrop for certain productions?
12: Absolutely. I think PEI has a wonderful opportunity to showcase itself in the movie industry. We have beautiful scenery, wonderful local talent, as well as all kinds of great food and that for the people who are visiting doing the production work.
13: What do you say to folks that might have a little bit of a different business model, be, you know, worried that they might have to shut down for a little bit, you know, during this filming?
12: That's a scare for any business owner, of course. But my understanding is that some places will be accommodated with that. But I know for us, there will be some accommodations made for being open earlier than usual.
13: There's quite a few members of crew on the island helping with this production. I did see a local business the other day say, hey, you know, a couple of these crew members came down, had a meal at our shop, and then they ended up, you know, booking us for catering, to cater the entire crew. I mean, do you see a benefit there that maybe some of these crew members might walk by, see some of these products you have in the shop, and then, you know, take that with them when they go home and kind of spread the message?
12: Oh, absolutely. We've already seen benefit from that. We have had some of the crew members come in and buy some items and talk about buying online when they get home and talking to their family about what we carry.
14: My name is Rachel Fletcher, and I'm the operations manager for Glassroots. Honestly, I hadn't been notified. I'm not aware of this happening, but I mean, it sounds like it could be a fun day.
13: What's that mean for you, though, in terms of business? I mean, are you just planning to roll with it, open up tomorrow and see what happens? Like, what's your plan?
14: Well, yeah, no, of course. We'll come in and just go with the flow, make sure we can get parked and open, and hopefully we can just have fun with it with the set and crew being here. And I'm hoping that the reason we weren't notified is because we won't be affected by it, but who knows?
13: I mean, if there is filming in this area, is there any hope that you might see some of your products, some of your storefront on a Netflix series in the future?
14: Of course, that would be super amazing. I'm sure lots of movies have reason to have nice, beautiful blown glass in their sets.
13: Are you concerned at all about foot traffic? If, you know, some things are shut down in the area, that you might not get as many people walking through here and as many customers?
14: Well, I do like to look on the positive side of things and hope that maybe it'll increase traffic, you know? And if not, and if traffic decreases, then, well, it'll give us more time to knock off things off the boring to-do list. I think it's a fantastic way to get PEI more attention on the global scale, and I hope that this summer will be different. We'll create more summers that are different, which means, you know, more people, more business, contribute to the thriving arts and culture economy of PEI.
15: My name is Hannah Jay, and I'm the manager here at Luxury Market. I don't think it's going to affect too much of our business. We haven't been told that we need to shut down for any purposes. We're just happy to be a part of things.
13: How was the communication with, you know, the production team reaching out? What was that like?
15: They've been good to come by, pop in, and give their business cards to us, let us know what's happening and where they're going to be.
13: What do you think about this? Is it a good business opportunity? I mean, will anything from the store potentially be featured in this Netflix series?
15: I think it's a great opportunity. In terms of what might be featured, I can't confirm either way. I just don't know on that end of things. But in terms of things for Charlottetown and what it's going to bring, I just can't fathom how exciting this is going to look in real time.
13: You know, if something does get featured, edited into, that does show the storefront or anything like that, I mean, is your hope that it will do something for business?
15: Definitely. Yeah, I think any sort of promotion there is good promotion. And the fact that they'd want to include local businesses is, I think, just the best part of it all.
13: Just talking about a big production like this coming to PEI, what do you think about that? How does that feel to see such a large production come to town and, you know, just be here doing this?
15: This is like the most exciting time to be watching all this go down. Seeing so many of my friends, like former students that I've worked with being hired into this company and into the production and getting to see their names be listed someday, that is just so exciting. You can feel like the buzz around town whenever these things are going down. And that's, I think, a fresh buzz because we haven't had something to this kind of scale of events.
13: You were telling me some students that you had, you know, taught, worked with, potentially, you know, maybe getting some opportunities or seeing how big productions work when they come to town. Tell me a little bit about that.
15: So working with photography and videography students, often their concern is that they might not walk into a job coming out of college. So whenever a production like this rolls through and there's actually opportunities that we can send them and show them there are paid opportunities and this is a good foot in the door, it just invigorates them a little bit more to work harder. And you can see that joy in them in real time.
3: That was Hannah Jay, manager of Luxury Market, speaking with Tony Davis. We also heard from Rachel Fletcher of Glassroots and Angela Simpson at Northern Waters Knitwear. So here's what the traffic advisory from the city of Charlottetown says about this. It says there will be temporary pedestrian restrictions, parking restrictions, and traffic disruptions in effect intermittently on select streets in downtown Charlottetown starting at 4 a.m. tomorrow. Just to give you a general sense of where that'll be taking place, it'll include Victoria Row, basically, the whole stretch of Great George Street behind Province House toward Water Street. It'll include parts of Water Street, Sydney Street, Union Street, King Street, Pownall Street. Again, just kind of an intermittent thing. So I guess if you want, you can head downtown and see how that's working out. You can find all the details on that if you head to the City of Charlottetown's website. It is 17 minutes after 4 o'clock. Well, we were mentioning earlier how these teen romances are enjoying a bit of a moment on TV right now, and several of the hottest shows have been heading into Canadian cottage country.
16: Gordon has left Connor and Annie property in Canada.
17: Canada? Was he Canadian? Does that mean that Mom was Canadian too?
18: Nobody here is Canadian.
17: None of this makes any sense.
18: Annie?
19: Yeah, hi.
18: Ellis.
20: Hey, pilot. Welcome to Sterling Point.
3: It doesn't make sense to me, but somebody may be Canadian, it seems. That's a bit of the trailer for Sterling Point. That's a young adult, YA, as they say, drama series. And while the characters seem a bit confused about who's Canadian there, there's no question about the show's creator. That would be Megan Park. Her new streaming series premiered to rave reviews this week. Here to tell us more is our pop culture columnist, Rad Simon-Pillay. Good afternoon, Rad.
21: Hi, Carrie.
3: So I hope you can explain it a little better than what I gathered from that bit of a trailer. What is Sterling Point all about?
21: Well, I mean, it's mainly about two estranged sisters finding out about each other's existence for the first time. Because one of them is an adopted New York teen who's gearing up for college, and she and her twin brother find out that their maternal grandfather, who they didn't know, has died and left them a property in Muskoka, in cottage country in Ontario.
3: Yeah.
21: And not just a whole cottage, but a whole island. Okay.
3: Oh, wow.
21: And so, yeah, so they're very, very lucky, privileged people, clearly. and so this young girl whose name is Annie, she heads up to Muskoka, and that's where she finds out that her adoptive mom, who died when she was a child, had another daughter named Ramona who was kept a secret from her. So, you know, there's lots of family secrets here and betrayals that Annie has to kind of figure out through, sort through, which is exactly the kind of thing you'd expect from YA stuff, you know, and you know, you can expect all the moist feelings you would have gotten from like the Twilight movies and books. That's all accounted for. There's a whole love triangle where Annie is caught between a rich American kid whose family owns a summer property in Muskoka and an Anishinaabe kid played by Jacob White Duck Lavoie, who lives in the area year round. So this love triangle, of course, is then spiked with so many layers of tension in terms of American versus Canadian versus Indigenous. And those who vacation in Muskoka and those for whom up north isn't cottage country but home, like that's another source of tension.
3: And I'm picturing this person who was adopted named Annie who finds herself after she moves to a Canadian coastal area, but that's probably a stretch, yeah?
21: I don't think anything is a stretch for this genre,
3: yeah,
21: actually.
3: Okay. Well, I've heard that story before. But listen, this isn't the only sort of YA series that we're seeing set in Canada, right? So, I mean, what's going on here?
21: I mean, what's happening first and foremost is that the YA genre has exploded for streamers like Netflix and Prime Video. And, you know, we could blame Jenny Han for that because, you know, the adaptations of her novels to All the Boys I've Loved Before and The Summer I Turned Pretty were like the real post-Twilight touchstones for what this genre has become, I think. You know, so The Summer I Turned Pretty, it's specifically like that started, I think, what we're seeing right now, which is it seems to have triggered this appetite, especially at Prime Video, for stories about summer loving at the vacation property. Because last year they released We Were Liars, which like The Summer I Turned Pretty, it was set in the East Coast beachfront properties in the U.S. And this summer, Prime Video turned to cottage country because first there was Every Year After, which is a series based on Toronto author Carly Fortune's novel Every Summer After, and that novel, it's set in Barry's Bay near Algonquin, where Fortune actually spent a lot of her childhood, but the series was shot in British Columbia. And now there's Sterling Point, which is set in Muskoka, where it was actually shot.
3: Okay, but Carly Fortune, she is also the author of this Netflix, the book that's launched this Netflix series you're filming at PEI right now, right? This summer will be
21: right.
3: Different. So is
21: exactly.
3: This...
21: And that's exactly part of this whole trend, right? Like vacation properties in northern Canada. Now we're shifting over to your territory, to
3: right.
21: PEI.
3: Okay. Canadian vacation properties and young people in love. This is a hot mm-hmm. thing right now. Okay.
21: Mm-hmm.
3: So the creator of this show that we were talking about to begin with, though, we were talking about Megan Park. She's a kind of a rising star in Canada now, right? So what should we know about her?
21: Yeah, I mean, look, Megan Park spent a long time as an actress who then turned to writing and directing. And, you know, she recently sparked a bidding war between all the big Hollywood studios for an upcoming movie that she wrote and that she's going to direct and produce. So, you know, Park, you know, she made a name for herself by telling stories that explore all the complicated growing pains for young women. Her first movie starred Jenna Ortega, before she really blew up. Jenna Ortega playing a young woman navigating this traumatic incident. Her next movie, My Old Ass, was a coming-of-age story where a young girl has conversations with her older self, and the older self was played by Aubrey Plaza. And My Old Ass was actually, well, that was also set in Muskoka, and it was the first movie that Megan Park made with Margot Robbie, Barbie herself, as her producer.
3: Huh.
21: Yeah, and Margot Robbie has stayed with Megan Park as a producer for this new series, Sterling Point, as well as the upcoming movie that sparked the bidding war, which is called Die Alive, which is about a woman who finds out her boyfriend has a wife and kids.
3: Okay, so off the top, we said this new show, Sterling Point, is getting rave reviews. Have you seen it?
21: I have seen it, yeah, and I have seen that it's got like 92% on Rotten Tomatoes,
3: okay,
21: which is like not usual for this genre. Yeah. And look, like I really enjoyed it, and I think I'm in the same boat as a lot of those critics who are like, wait, like, are we supposed to be, is this supposed to be this good? Right? Like, because we don't really count ourselves as the target audience, yeah, you know? And look, I mean, this show definitely, it tested my tolerance for YA content, because there is only so much teen romance that I could take at nearly 45, right? And there's only so many on again, off again situationships I could stomach, and you know, I have a certain threshold when it comes to the number of family twists and revelations that so and so might actually be the father of the secret child. You know, so these YA shows, they are basically soap operas starring teenagers, but this one really does elevate the genre, I think, because it is made with such top tier talent. Like the leads, especially Ella Rubin and Amelie Hofler. I don't know how to say this girl's name, but I saw her in Eddington and she was fantastic. Both of these actresses, genuine stars to watch out for. They are so good in this. And then, you know, because they never sell you a false note in a genre that I think is usually drowning in them, right? And then on top of that, there's Megan Park, whose writing is always so sharp and insightful. I mean, this is a show that isn't embarrassed to recycle the tropes and the sensationalism of the genre, but it's grounding it all in very real and very honest emotions. And I think the sensitivity that Megan Park brings to very complicated relationships and growing pains, you see that here. So, you know, I was blown away by this show's best moments, so much so that I was willing to play the whole game of like, will Annie end up with Ellis or Rory? I can't wait to find out.
3: Okay, wow. It's like, I had to take Twilight in small doses, so I'm going to give this a try. I probably won't binge this one.
21: I still haven't finished Twilight. Yeah, okay. I'm still like, no, I'm done. I tapped out way
3: before. Well, thanks for watching this one for us, and thanks for telling us about it.
21: Thanks for having me.
3: That's our pop culture columnist, Brad Simon Pillay.
17: And it's 25 minutes after 4 o'clock now. And if you happen to find yourself down by Founders Food Hall tonight, keep an eye out for Doug Hoyer. He's playing there tonight from between 5 and 7 with Aaron Stevenson. It's a free show. And here's some music from Doug now. This is Dancing by the Light of the Refinery.

That's Doug Hoyer with Dancing by the Light of the Refinery. Doug is playing at Founders Food Hall tonight, along with Aaron Stevenson from 5 to 7, and it's a free show.

0: Coming up in the next half hour of the show, we're going to check in with PEI hip hop duo, The Humanoid Movement. They just unveiled a new album in a concert at Bubba's last night. We'll chat with them and listen to one of the tracks. We're also going to head up to Tee Hill, where one of the biggest cricket tournaments in Eastern Canada is underway. We'll hear what that could mean for local cricketers as they take part in that. In the forecast, we got a few clouds tonight with a low down to 19 degrees. Another warm day on the way tomorrow. Increasing cloudiness, chance of showers in the afternoon, and a high tomorrow up to 28 degrees with a low tomorrow night down to 19. And then maybe a little cooler temperatures coming Sunday, where they're forecasting a high of 23. Right now, it is 28 degrees in Summerside. Actually, I think we've seen that go down like a couple degrees in the last hour. So maybe we've reached the end of the heat wave. 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
1: This is CBC News. It's 28 degrees in Charlottetown and 28 degrees in Summerside. Good afternoon, I'm Joseph Watt. Here's what's making news on PEI this hour. Maritime Electric will start adding more onto your bill this month. That's to help recoup costs from cleaning up after post-tropical storm Fiona. CBC's Cody McKay has that story.
2: Your electric bill is on the way up. Starting this month, Maritime Electric is recovering costs from having to restore power after post-tropical storm Fiona back in 2022. The power utility says it is raising bills but spreading it out over decades. For residential customers, Maritime Electric says that'll be a roughly 3.1% increase on their monthly bill for the foreseeable future, meaning if your household power bill is between $150 to $200 per month, that'll be an extra $5 to $6 on top. For the average business, which uses much more power and gets a discounted rate, a 2.8% increase, which could be around $60 to $70 per month. How much kilowatt hours each home or business uses is not the same, so while everyone will see the percentage increase reflected on their bill, how much you pay monthly comes down to how much you're using. Cody McKay, CBC News, Charlottetown.
1: Some streets in downtown Charlottetown will be closed tomorrow. The city has not confirmed the reason behind the traffic disruptions, but businesses in the area say they've been approached by Netflix producers and informed of filming taking place. Angela Simpson works at the Northern Waters Knitwear and Tartan Shop on Victoria Row. She says the production can be beneficial for many in the province.
3: Any exposure is good exposure, so they say. And to be seen on Netflix and have our storefront potentially be in one of their productions is a wonderful opportunity for us and other local businesses in the area. I think PEI has a wonderful opportunity to showcase itself in the movie industry. We have beautiful scenery, wonderful local talent, as well as all kinds of great food in that for the people who are visiting doing the production work.
1: Closures will be in effect from 4 a.m. to 8 p.m. tomorrow, and city officials say there will be personnel stationed to help people get around. The province is looking to revamp the Coroner's Act. That regulates the way death investigations are done. Proposed changes include mandating reviews into all domestic violence deaths. PEI's chief coroner, Dr. Brandon Weber, says changes could help prevent future domestic homicides.
4: They'll be reviewing the facts and the circumstances of a death, calling witnesses to provide testimony, and then the panel of experts will then provide targeted recommendations. And what will eventually come out is a summary report of the key findings, as well as recommendations to prevent future similar deaths.
1: Now, the province is currently asking for public feedback on these changes, which can be submitted until September 4th. A 34-year-old PEI man died suddenly in public in Georgetown yesterday. In a social media post, RCMP said King's District RCMP responded to a call yesterday evening at around 8 p.m. Island EMS and Georgetown Fire were also on the scene. RCMP said attempts were made to resuscitate the Kings County man, but he was pronounced dead at the scene. An investigation is ongoing. The PEI Cricket Association is hosting the Eastern T20 Championship at Tee Hill in Stratford this weekend. Teams from Atlantic Provinces and Quebec are on the island to compete. Games kicked off Friday morning with PEI winning against Newfoundland and Labrador and New Brunswick. Farhad Ahmed is the island's team captain. He says he thinks PEI has what it takes to bring home the trophy this year.
5: I think we need that positive energy, that unity in the team to finish the line. Yeah. And we have the talent. We never doubted the talent. It was all about being one team and going for one goal. We have this year.
1: Now, if you can't make it out to Stratford, don't fret. The matches are being live streamed on Cricket PEI's YouTube channel. And finally, another Charlottetown mayoral candidate for you. Daniel Cousins is running for mayor of the city. They are currently completing a master's at UPEI and they're co-founder of the PEI Tool Library. Cousins says their campaign will focus on concerns like housing and they will not accept donations. They're encouraging new candidates to run for city council. Cousins says they won't go door knocking without a new councillor candidate by their side.
6: We need different voices and perspectives. We need people in city council that know what it's like to be young in Charlottetown, who know what it's like to rent, to know what it's like to have the modern struggles. City council doesn't need experience of people who are experienced as city councillors. City council needs diverse experience of people who know what it's like to live in this city and know what the problems are.
1: Cousins previously ran for Ward 5 councillor in the 2022 municipal election. Other mayoral candidates so far include Amir Zuccolo, Mitchell Tweel, and the incumbent Philip Brown. Municipal elections will be held on November 2nd. And that is the latest from CBC News. You can follow updates throughout the day on our website. That's at cbc.ca/PEI.
0: Four candidates for Charlottetown mayor so far, with still lots of time. I don't even think nominations have actually officially opened yet for municipal elections.
1: No, they haven't.
0: Yeah, and we're in this period for the Liberal Party where they're accepting candidates to come forward for leader of the party.
1: Yes, we've got about 4 weeks for that.
0: It's going to be an exciting fall.
1: I know, it's really packed full of politics.
0: I find it strange that the city, when they put out their parking or their traffic notice, mm-hmm. they won't say what it's for. It's like, it's trying to hide it. I know lots of people have been, I think, sworn to secrecy around the filming of this Netflix series.
1: Yes, we've heard lots of that, but one of our reporters has gone down today and asked various businesses and they've all kind of said the
0: same
1: thing. Yeah,
0: they know what's up.
1: Yes.
0: Listen, Joseph, you being an avid reader, have you read the book that this is based on? I'm not trying to catch you out.
1: I mean, completely called out. No, I haven't read. Yeah. So it's Carly Fortune. It's This Summer Will Be Different.
0: Yeah. And I mean, I was almost going to ask this question and then I thought, well, you know, they say there are no stupid questions, but this one would be maybe coming close because I know I've heard in Ottawa, for example, they shoot a bunch of the Hallmark Christmas movies.
1: Right.
0: And so but they shoot them in the summer. And so they create all this fake snow everywhere where they have the streets closed down. So, I wonder if we'll have fake snow. Well, I'm guessing this show, maybe this summer will be different, probably doesn't have a lot of call for fake snow.
1: I don't think so. And with the looks of the weather today, they don't have call for fake sun either.
0: No. This is probably what they'd be looking for.
1: Yes. Now, how are you getting on with the book, Carrie? How are you getting on with The Summer Will Be Different? or is this another book that you haven't read?
0: After Anne of Green Gables, then actually I'm not even going to commit to reading that This Summer Will Be Different.
1: But we are committing to reading Anne. That's on record.
0: There's a copy at home. I'm going to bring it camping this weekend.
1: Oh, okay, perfect.
0: I'm reading some book about the Roman Empire. I'll put that one on hold and we'll crack into Anne.
1: In many ways, they're very similar.
0: Yeah, I bet they are. Oh, let's have a look at our weather forecast here. I bet there'll be lots of people coming out just to see what the filming looks like tomorrow. It's going to be not a bad day. Tonight, first, fog patches, a few clouds, a low of 19 degrees. Tomorrow, increasing cloudiness. There's a chance of showers in the afternoon, 30%. Another hot temperature tomorrow, up to 28 the high, 22 along parts of the coast. The humidex will make it feel like 34, so not quite as high as what we've had the last few days. Tomorrow night, cloudy with a chance of showers, a low of 19 degrees. Sunday, cloudy with a 60% chance of showers, a high Sunday of 23 degrees. Right now, it is 28 here in Charlottetown, 28 as well in Summerside.
7: Out of the atomic war came the humanoids, man's own creation, physically and mentally perfect.
0: Last night at Baba's, Charlottetown hip-hop duo The Humanoid Movement released their new album. It's called The Brain Busters. The Humanoid Movement consists of Bulldozer and Norm Strangely. I'm going to ask if we can drill a level down and get the names behind those names, guys.
8: Bill Melick.
0: Bill Melick.
8: Tyler Carmody.
0: Okay. Well, we can go back to, yeah, the stage names. Yeah, that's fine. How was the show last night?
8: Oh, it went great. Lots of great talent there and people sold some MP3s.
0: Yeah. We're not going to find this on Spotify. The video's on YouTube.
8: Yeah, we're going to actually put it on Bandcamp on Hip Hop's birthday on Tuesday, August 11th.
0: Yeah, okay. How long have you guys been doing this kind of music together or separately?
9: Since the early 2000s, 2001, 2002.
0: Wow, 25 years.
8: Yep.
0: This is, as I understand, this is the first time the two of you together as the Humanoid Movement that you actually have a recording out together.
8: Yeah, yes. And we've been doing music together since 2004. We were a different perspective back then, but we've done shows and stuff, but yeah, just and lots of like lost recordings and all that stuff. But yeah, do a lot of solo stuff. Bill's in Practical Academics too with Rob Banks. So that was his thing. And I did a lot of solo stuff with different DJs and all that.
0: How did you guys end up together?
10: Through a cousin of Rob Banks's. Tyler was friends with him. They used to come over, hang out. Tyler came over, said he rapped. We just started rapping together.
8: Yeah, I think we started making the song like right that day. It was like 04 and in the barn in Southport.
0: In the barn. What's the barn?
10: That was where Rob used to have a studio set up back then.
0: Right, because you're talking about there's the guy who did your beats on this.
10: Yeah, he did that beat, yeah.
0: Yeah, yeah. I mean, like, I get trying to get a sense. How big is the hip-hop scene here? How many people are actively performing, recording, et cetera?
8: There's a lot of people.
10: 10 or 15, maybe.
8: Yeah. I think there's a lot of people who don't come out in public, too. Like, a lot of people just do it. It's always there. It's always in, like, schoolyards and stuff the last 20 years, you know? Like, people just, doing it. Lots of beat makers, too, like, so many people, even in like all genres of music, they like messing around with making beats.
0: What drew, I want to ask you both this question. We'll start with you, Bill. What drew you to hip hop music, to making this kind of music?
10: Oh, just for like as long as I can remember, I've been doing it, like rapping over instrumentals that on cassettes that I had or whatever.
0: Yeah, Norm?
8: I started doing all kinds of music, like, privately in 96, grade 7. I would start at writing, and I'd make, I'd put down, like, different sounds in my head, like, boom, boom, boom, psh, boom, boom, boom, psh, and then I'd write down on the side of the page, and then I'd write along with that, and then the beat would change up in my head, chaka chaka or whatever. I'd write that on the side, and then I'd write to that. It'd be all genres. It'd be, like, I'd have heavy metal in my head and dance, and it was always rap, though, and over the years, rap was kind of what I drew to, that I did it the best and felt the best doing it.
0: All right, well, let's let our listeners have a listen to what this has culminated in this week. Yeah, let's have a listen to the video that's on YouTube. Yeah, this is a song called Make Your Fate. Here's the Humanoid Movement.

that and another. You'll discover what you tried to uncover. If you suffer and recover, scars are rewards, stars are the chords that play the rhythm of the visions the other side of the spectrum. Hence, when death sends its henchmen, there's a rebirth converted, deeply inserted in the word search that's infinite and in-depth and width. Since it's flooring, may as well go exploring through the stories. The goal is not to find the key, it's to open your door. Knock on them floorboards, you can explore more doors.

0: I love that. That is Make Your Fate. The new album is called Brain Busters by the Humanoid Movement. We've got Norm Strangely and Bill Dozer here. Well, tell me why your message is positive. Is that just who you guys are?
1: Usually.
2: I think there's a mix of emotion in like all of our music. Some stuff's not positive. There's stuff about the hardships, but at the end of the day, you make your own fate. You make your own decision, you know, and you may as well choose to be positive and not suck.
0: Choose to not suck. I totally, heartily endorse that. That was a great little sample in there that you guys were running off of. What was that? The piano. Fats Waller, yeah? Yeah, yeah. It's a great sample. And they say that beat was...
2: Rob Banks.
0: Yeah, yeah. Rob did your beats for you. Where did you record that? I guess you just
2: Atomic.
0: Do
2: it. Atomic. Yeah? He's a member of Adjust the Facts.
0: Yeah.
2: Yeah, it's another group.
0: And so for all, I mean, way back to grade 7 and scribbling in your notebook and everything like that, and you guys started working together in the early 2000s, you say this is the first recording you did together. What kind of happened to allow this to finally work like this for you guys?
2: We did lots of recordings before then just to make an album. It just something we kind of always talked about here and there. We kind of tried a little bit, like, without... You know, we're just always chipping away at music together. So eventually we're like, yeah, let's actually go through and do it.
0: Yeah, yeah. Okay. Any more gigs lined up? What should we be looking for?
1: Yeah, we have a gig this weekend, Friday, in New Glasgow, Nova Scotia. And when's the...
2: The 21st is Friday, I think, in at Baba's. We're doing a show with Adjust the Facts and Lavender and... Fester's coming over from Nova Scotia.
0: And if they want to get a copy of the album, if they want the MP3s, how do they do that?
2: Either come to a show or go to Back Alley. We just dropped off.
0: Back Alley's yeah. Got it.
2: It's an MP3. We got a little package there. We got like a cover and stuff and some stickers.
0: What's that, Bill?
1: The computer.
0: Yeah, yeah. That's great. Yeah. I haven't done that for years. I love it. All right. Well, listen, guys, I mean, the track sounds great. And now we have a copy of the album we're going to dig into. I want to thank you both for coming in here.
1: Yeah, thanks for having
2: thanks
1: us.
2: Thanks so much.
0: All right. That is Bill Dozer, Norm Strangely, The Humanoid Movement. Catch them at a show or head to Back Alley to get a copy of the new album. It's 13 minutes now before 5 o'clock. The PEI Cricket Association is hosting the Eastern T20 Championship at Tee Hill in Stratford this weekend. Teams from the Atlantic provinces and Quebec are going head-to-head for the trophy. The tournament kicked off this morning and wraps up on Sunday. Today, CBC's Connor Lamont spoke with the island's cricket team captain, Fahad Ahmed, and vice-captain, Priyam Soni. But first, here's his conversation with Cricket PEI president, Tazul Riyad.
3: This is one of the biggest tournament in under the umbrella of Cricket Canada. It means a lot to us. It means a lot to the people for the Cricket PEI because this is a path to grow in Cricket Canada. So the selector is coming today, tonight, and they're going to watch some games and create the path to play in the HP for the national tournament.
4: What exactly are we competing for today? Like, what happens for the winner?
3: So winner is the Eastern Championship, right? It's a pathway for the players to go to the Cricket Canada, basically.
4: Okay, so the winner gets to compete in nationals.
3: The winners is getting compete in the nationals.
4: Nice. Okay, yes. So there's a lot on the line.
3: A lot of the lines. Cricket PEI has grown up a lot, right? Like has tremendously improved last few years. And I think this is our home ground with the crowd. If we are expecting in the evening, it's a working day. Hopefully, you know, like people will come and support us. And we live the championship.
4: Love it. How big is cricket getting on the island right now?
3: You can see, right, that the kids program are there. People are playing in the backyard in their houses. I get a lot of call that some people are using the baseball ground, right? That shows how big we are growing, right? So we are there. Soon, I think cricket will be one of the most popular sports in PEI. For our management to host a tournament like that, it's a big deal. It shows our commitment to the cricketing community, cricketing family as well, bringing the Cricket Canada management, like president is coming, the CFO is coming, CEO is coming, plus the selectors are coming. It's a lot of effort for the members of Cricket PI as well, because they can showcase their performance, right? And it doesn't come often. It comes every 4 years because it's a rotation basis and you get advantage to play in the home ground for the players. So I think it's a wonderful opportunity for the members of Cricket PI.
4: How can hosting a tournament like this help grow the sport on PEI?
3: I think if you see, it's like a World Cup. You go in like a recently soccer tournament happened in US, Canada, and Mexico, right? That created a hype. This creates a hype inside our cricketing community. More kids will join. The families will join in the evening. That kind of grows the motivation inside them too. So competitive games like this, like all the best players, so that brings the competitiveness within our cricketing community too. So that's the biggest plus for us. This is our ground. We know everything, and I especially thanks all the community of Stratford, especially the Tee Hill around. Right, we make a lot of noise, a lot of play here. Right, can't thank enough to the Stratford community and the town hall.
5: My name is Fahad Ahmed, and I am the captain of Team PEI.
4: Here we are, Eastern T20 tournament. How does it feel?
5: It feels great, and we have Quebec, Nova Scotia, New Brunswick, and Newfoundland, and we just finished our first game. We won, and now we're up against New Brunswick.
4: Nice. So now that the team has stretched their legs a bit, they got out on the field, you feeling good? Is there going to be some redemption this year for PEI?
5: Yes. Our ballers are ready, and I know it's a hot day, but it's a good day for cricket, and we were batting, so our ballers had good rest, so I think they're all ready for it.
4: What's it like to play, you know, with home field? Like, how big of a difference does that make?
5: A lot of difference. So, I mean, all these provinces, they play on a different type of pitch, and ours is different, right? So we have that advantage. So they have to adjust to the condition. We don't. And it's the ground we've been playing now for like 3 months, right? So we have that advantage of the conditions.
4: What's special about this team?
5: Unity. This time we have one goal to bring the cup home, and we were like 2 years ago we lost the finals against Quebec in Newfoundland. Now we are hoping that we will

0: Here we are in T.L. Park. How does it feel to have that PEI jersey on you?
1: It's always a proud thing. I've been representing PEI from last 8 years, and every time I'm setting the field up, and if I'm ever representing it, it's a proud moment for me. And perfect day for this. It's a good weekend. Hopefully, we encourage lots of other Islanders to come and see the game. I know we see lots of them getting some food from the T-Hill Beach, but for sure they've been looking around. They've been questioning us how the game works. It is pretty similar to baseball, but it's a whole lot different. It's a very deep game. You need physical, mental fitness on this game. We're just trying to encourage people. We have kids program from Cricket PEI as well, so we're hoping to add more local Islanders on this.
0: Love it. And maybe an Islander heard this and said, you know what, I'm gonna check it out this
1: Absolutely,
0: weekend.
1: Like, yeah.
0: You know, how good is the action? What can they expect?
1: It's a power packed, like, lots of teams are good. We have typically four teams. They are always neck to neck, and the next game would be a nail biter as well.
0: How excited are you to be competing?
1: I'm very, very excited. Very excited to put myself out and working hard.
2: Bring that cup home. That was PEI's cricket team vice captain Priyam Soni. We also heard from team captain Fahad Ahmed speaking with Connor Lamont. And before that, we heard from Cricket PEI's president Tazul Riyad. Now, if you can't make it to Stratford to watch the games, the matches are being live streamed on Cricket PEI's YouTube channel.

This is the Griffin Trio performing Schubert's Piano Trio No. 2. Over 30 years, the Griffin Trio has put together more than 22 recordings. They're playing at Under the Spire, the music festival, this Sunday afternoon at 2 o'clock. We have a pair of tickets to give away to that show. Just be caller number 2 to 902-629-6461. Again, 902-629-6461. While you're dialing, here's some more of Schubert's Piano Trio No. 2 in E-flat. It's the second movement.

0: At 7 p.m. on Monday, August 10th, at the Bedeque Area Historical Museum, Darren Hall of Ottawa will explore the life and legacy of Loyalist James Waugh, who arrived in Prince Edward Island following the American Revolution and settled in the Wilmot area, leaving many descendants. Drawing upon years of research, including modern DNA evidence, Darren will examine James Waugh's origins, his Loyalist era experiences, and the generations of descendants who helped shape communities on the island and beyond. There is no admission charge, but donations are welcome. That's Monday, August 10th at 7 p.m. at the Bedeque Area Historical Museum in Central Bedeque for a presentation on the life and legacy of Loyalist James Waugh.
1: We played PEI Hip Hop and Schubert in this

hour of the show. That's got to count for something. Coming up in the next hour of the show, you know, we keep talking, Joseph and I, about books that we've read, or especially in my case, haven't read. How do you get your kids to open a book? Teens these days, given all the digital distractions that they have competing for their attention. We'll talk to a literary expert in the next hour of the show. Some different tips on how to spark that love of reading in your young ones. I'm looking forward to that because, I'm familiar with this challenge. We can get him to read a book. He just finished All Quiet on the Western Front, but it took some doing, so maybe the next time we can make that a little bit easier. Also, we're going to hear about some proposed changes to PEI's rules around death investigations. One of the proposed changes to the Coroner's Act would involve mandating reviews into all domestic violence deaths. We'll hear from PEI's chief coroner on that. We are 28 degrees right now in Charlottetown, 28 as well in Summerside. You're listening to Main Street on CBC Radio 1. I'm Carrie Campbell. Stay tuned. We've got the national news coming up next.

0: To some, AI chatbots are helpful tools. To others, an existential threat. 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
1: I can't believe I'm doing this with somebody that's not a human.
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3: I'm Tashauna Reed. The Canadian government could be willing to meet some U.S. demands as the threat of new 50% tariffs looms. New job numbers are in, and Canada added 75,000 jobs in July. Plus, a new app that cuts off your doom scrolling. We'll have these stories coming up on Your World Tonight.
4: From CBC News, The World This Hour, I'm Gina Louise Phillips. Canada is prepared to put American booze back on the shelves and meet some other U.S. demands in the latest round of trade talks aimed at heading off a new round of tariffs. But Ottawa also has demands of its own. CBC News has learned some of the details of what's on the table. Kate McKenna has more on this.
5: Serious senior in-person negotiations are happening in Washington.
6: Flavio Volpe is on Canada's Advisory Committee on Canada-U.S. Economic Relations. He says this could be the chance to reset the relationship with the U.S.
5: Now, of course, the President of the United States has to agree, but he's shown with his most senior officials sitting down face-to-face in a frequent cadence with ours they are more than entertaining that.
6: CBC News has learned some of the details of what's being discussed in trade negotiations. Canada is looking for the U.S. to drop new 50% tariffs and get some relief from tariffs on industries like steel, aluminum, auto, and lumber. In exchange, it would drop retaliatory measures like the American booze ban and provincial rules that make it harder for U.S. companies to work in Canada. Whether this will be enough remains to be seen. Kate McKenna, CBC News, Ottawa.
4: Some positive job numbers from Statistics Canada today as the unemployment rate dropped again last month. But for many, especially young people, the job hunt remains a struggle. Jamie Strachan reports.
7: Canada added 75,000 jobs in July, the third straight month of positive gains. The unemployment rate dropped to 6.4%, the lowest level in 2 years.
8: These new job numbers suggest that the economy is rebounding from the early weakness in 2026.
7: Economist Marc Desarmeaux says the numbers suggest the Canadian economy is finally showing signs of growth.
8: Early indications suggest that the GDP grew by about 3% at an annualized rate in the second quarter.
7: Youth unemployment continues to be flat. At a recent job fair for the CNE in Toronto, more than 50,000 people applied for 5,000 positions.
9: It's been rough, like especially something that I want with like regarding the hours and like good management and stuff like that. It's been hard, I can't lie.
7: Overall, Ontario added 52,000 jobs, the most of any province. Jamie Strachan, CBC News, Toronto.
4: Toronto police have arrested two 18-year-old men in connection with last month's shooting at a popular street festival. Two people died and five others were injured when shots rang out at Salsa on St. Clair. The suspects have been charged with two counts of first-degree murder and five counts of attempted murder. Police say the shooting was targeted, but Chief Myron Demkew would not say if it was gang-related.
10: Oversimplifying the issue by adding a tagline to it is not addressing what's at stake here, which is people's sense of safety and security, and we've lost two lives. We're talking about people who are prepared to pick up guns and fire them in public spaces. That's what needs to be addressed.
4: Officers seized five guns during their investigation. Two of them came from the U.S. Conservative MP Larry Brock says he's stepping down from federal politics next month. Brock represents the Ontario riding of Brantford-Brant South Six Nations and has served as the opposition's justice critic. He now says he will return to his former role at the Brantford Crown Attorney's Office. RCMP in Edmonton say three people died during an inmate transfer from an Edmonton women's prison. A box truck and a Correctional Services Canada minivan collided south of Wainwright, Alberta, yesterday morning. The RCMP's James Morton.
11: The three occupants of the Correctional Services van, a 25-year-old female resident of Winnipeg, a 57-year-old male resident of Sherwood Park, and a 24-year-old female resident of North Battleford were confirmed deceased at the scene.
4: The dead include two correctional officers and an inmate. And that is The World This Hour. For CBC News, I'm Gina Louise Phillips.
12: We've got mostly sunny skies in Charlottetown, 28 degrees with the humidity. It feels like 36. We're into the home stretch. Thanks for joining us here on the Friday edition of Main Street. And I'm just seeing a note that was sent to me about 20 minutes ago. So not sure if this is still a situation, but there was a transport trailer truck that was blocking one of the Stratford bound lanes on the Hillsborough Bridge waiting for a tow. So traffic there was and maybe still is down to one lane. There was and maybe still is a big backup there. So keep that in mind if that's in your travel plans home from work today. Well, after nearly 20 years, PEI is looking to revamp its rules around death investigations. One of the proposed changes to the Coroner's Act includes mandating reviews into all domestic violence deaths. We'll hear from PEI's chief coroner about that. For many people, one of summer's pleasures is reading a book, but that can be a tall order for kids and teens these days, given all the distractions they have. We'll get some tips on how to try to get them to crack open those covers. And at the Victoria Playhouse this weekend, you can catch a performance of How to Live with Dread. That's a one-woman show by PEI expat Jane Wells. She's also one of the organizers of the River Clyde pageant, and Jane will be our Spin Time DJ.

0: And right now we're joined by Joseph Watt with a look at news headlines.
1: Good afternoon. Maritime Electric will add more onto your bill starting this month. That's to help recoup costs from cleaning up after post-tropical storm Fiona. But government does say it plans to appeal. A 34-year-old PEI man died suddenly in public in Georgetown yesterday evening. In a social media post, RCMP said attempts were made to resuscitate the Kings County man, but he was sadly pronounced dead at the scene. Streets will be closed and islanders will see traffic disruptions in downtown Charlottetown tomorrow. While the city has not confirmed why, businesses in the area say they've been contacted by producers of a Netflix series and informed of filming taking place. And a Canadian non-profit wants first responders in the Maritimes to take advantage of its free mental health services. Island first responders can sign up for free self or therapist-assisted services on the PSPNet website. Free of charge. I'll have more on these stories and others in my next newscast in 23 minutes, Kerry.
0: Thanks for that, Joseph. Any big plans for the weekend?
1: I actually have a wedding tomorrow, you know.
0: Oh!
1: Yeah.
0: Your wedding.
1: Not my wedding, okay. Sadly. Yep. Still to come, maybe. All right. In Sturgeon.
0: Sturgeon, okay.
1: Yes.
0: Yeah. All right, okay.
1: Yes, over out.
0: Yeah.
1: Never out east.
0: Yeah. Okay. Well, yes. Enjoy that.
1: Very excited.
0: Safe travels.
1: It seems like the weather, it'll be nice that it'll be a bit cooler, I think, tomorrow.
0: Not going to be that much cooler.
1: There is still a slight drop.
0: Yeah. Yeah. All right.
1: I did see at least this morning, I saw that there was a potential chance of a shower. So hope.
0: Yeah. I think it's about 30% what they're calling right now. You never know with these things. That's why exactly. It's a forecast and why they put those little percentage chances in there. You roll the dice.
1: Exactly. Yeah. And we just hope it turns out well.
0: All right. I just got a note here that transport truck is still waiting to get towed. So traffic is still significantly backed up heading into the Hillsborough Bridge over to the Stratford side. So that definitely something you want to consider on your trip home today. Here is what we do have in the forecast. Low tonight of 19 degrees with a few clouds. It's a fog patch is developing. Again, tomorrow we do have that 30% chance of showers in the afternoon, increasing cloudiness with a high tomorrow of 22. The humidex making it feel mid-30s, around 34. Cooler along parts of the coast. Saturday night, cloudy. We've got a 60% chance of showers tomorrow night with a low of 19. And then Sunday, that's when it seems like we can probably count on some significantly cooler temperatures. A high for Sunday forecast right now of 23 degrees with a 60% chance of showers and cloudy conditions. Further chance of showers into Sunday night with a low of 18 degrees. Right now, our hot spots, Charlottetown and Summerside, both coming in at 27 degrees. PEI's chief coroner says the province is looking to modernize its death investigations. Proposed changes to the Coroner's Act include mandating reviews into all domestic violence deaths and out-of-province's coroners to be brought to the island to address any future shortages. The province is asking for public feedback on the changes that can be submitted until September 4th. Joseph Watt spoke with PEI's chief coroner, Dr. Brandon Weber, about the proposed changes.
2: So we've been through a modernization procedure for the last 3 years, and what we were finding was that the law had been a little bit outdated and was rendering some difficulties in operationalizing what we needed to do to advance the office. So we thought it was time to go through the Coroner's Act, address any gaps, and then try and develop the law into something that could bring us through the next 10 to 20 years as we modernize the office.
1: What were some of the frustrations with the existing law?
2: Two of the major areas. The inquest procedure had not been readdressed in many years, and we were starting to lag behind other jurisdictions who had made amendments that were beneficial to the inquest process. Another area is the 21st century. Really, there's come about the implementation of death review committees that involve impaneled experts and multidisciplinary teams to review deaths or categories of deaths, and PEI had not addressed this. And the third area was information privacy. So I don't believe that the Coroner's Act had been contemplated overtly or explicitly in the Freedom of Information and Protection of Privacy Act. So addressing some of the shortfalls there and just trying to make sure that we were in alignment with information release with our partner agencies as well.
1: One of the things listed in these updated proposals is a requirement for the chief coroner to establish a death review committee to review deaths caused by domestic violence specifically. Why is that being proposed?
2: Yeah, it's a good question. And I think timing was one of the biggest reasons that we chose that particular committee to be mandated overtly in the Act. The Atlantic Domestic Homicide Review Network had just completed that 10-year review of domestic homicide in the Atlantic provinces. And one of the key recommendations that came out of that is that every province should have an established domestic homicide review committee. So that was the biggest push. And then we can take that information into the future to make other mandatory death review committees.
1: That clause, what it's saying is if there is a death caused by domestic violence, it is now mandated that in all of these cases, there should be a review done and the establishment of a death review committee to carry out that review. Is that correct?
2: That's correct. So this domestic homicide review committee will be a standing committee that will meet on a predetermined basis, likely yearly initially, to review any domestic homicides in the province. And this committee will exist. It cannot be dissolved.
1: Who sits on these committees?
2: Different provinces have different structures, but we try to impanel experts in their particular fields that are related to these particular deaths. So on this particular committee, we may have the chief coroner, members of victim services, members of the police, members of the court, and we also have the ability to add members ad hoc should there be a particular need for somebody's expertise.
1: What are these committees set out to be doing?
2: They'll be reviewing the facts and the circumstances of a death, calling witnesses to provide testimony, and then the panel of experts will then provide targeted recommendations.
1: On this note of disclosures, one of the things that you mentioned earlier was that changes in disclosures, freedom of information. What are the sort of highlights of these changes and why have they been implemented or why are they being proposed?
2: In the past, when we've had freedom of information requests, there wasn't really a clear structure of when information was deemed private and not of relevance to the public and what was of particular interest to the public. So we want to protect, number one, information during ongoing investigations. And that way we don't affect our partner agencies who are doing investigations alongside us. We also want to give the deceased an amount of privacy and dignity in death and try to protect personal health information that may not be relevant to the circumstances of their death. And the last piece, especially in the disclosure of information, is establishing what we call the nearest relative structure, which would previously have been known as next of kin, just to ensure that we're getting the right information to the proper representative of the deceased.
1: Will these proposed changes make it more difficult for the public to access information that is of public interest?
2: I don't believe so. In fact, I think it may actually make the process easier. What this allows us to do is now bring the process in-house.
1: Something that might be on top of islanders' minds is a review that was done by the Child and Youth Advocate into the sad death of Olivia Rodd. There is a recommendation in here that was a recommendation as part of that report.
2: Correct. So the Child and Youth Advocate had several recommendations for our office. We were able to incorporate the recommendation that coroners, particularly inquest coroners, be able to add recommendations as well as an addendum to the jury recommendations. And it simply comes from the fact that the inquest coroner and the jury are going to have unique perspectives. And it's not to replace recommendations, it's more to identify any areas that may have been missed or from a different perspective.
1: context here, Olivia Rod was a 9-year-old girl who died in 2020. And the report from the Child and Youth Advocate said that her death was preventable and there were multiple systemic failings where concerns were not reported when they maybe should have done. The proposed changes talk about adding the ability to appoint out-of-province coroners to address labour challenges. Why is this potentially being added to the Coroners Act?
2: In our modern landscape, there are certainly human resource challenges, especially on a small island where all coroners must be medical practitioners. And there could very well come a time where we do have severe staffing shortages. What this allows us to do is to lean on our partner agencies in Nova Scotia to allow death investigators to come to PEI to fill gaps in our call coverage to maintain our service. And the other component of that as well is that if we were ever to find ourselves in a mass fatality event, we can bring in more human resources.
0: That was Dr. Brandon Weber, PEI's chief coroner, speaking to Joseph Watt. You can provide feedback on these proposals that will be accepted until September 4th.
3: I'm Wayne Thibodeau. Monday on Island Morning, food hubs are being billed by Ottawa as one of the solutions to bring down food costs and drive competition in Canada's grocery sector. But can they really make a difference in Islanders' pocketbooks? We'll dig into that. And a PEI fighter has signed his first contract with the UFC. What will that mean for the sport in the region? That's Monday on Island Morning, 96.1 FM and the CBC Listen app.
4: It's now 18 minutes after 5 o'clock here on Main Street, and brand new music out today from Kinley. She has a full EP that's coming out in 2 weeks, just in time for a Golden Cup Saucer race, which is a nice little throwback to her video for her song Run With You. But this is the first taste of the new music. This track was co-written with Jake Chiron from the East Pointers. Here's Kinley with The Director.

0: New single out today from Kinley called The Director, and a new EP of more songs will be out in 2 weeks.
1: We've been chatting a lot about reading today. It's that time of year where everybody likes to grab a book and head down to the beach. But, you know, for our kids, there's so many other screen-based distractions these days. It can be hard to get them into that habit of reading. For some tips on how to do that, we've reached Maureen Kaler. She's Acting Executive Director for Dakota Literacy Solutions. That's a tongue twister. It's a nonprofit literacy organization in British Columbia. Maureen, thanks for joining us.
2: Oh, thank you, Carrie.
1: So I want to start us off a little differently here. I want to play a clip. So this was from the CBC show The Current. A couple years ago, they spoke with Canadian author Mireille Silkoff. She tried an experiment. She offered her daughter $100 for every book she read. I have to confess, we've maybe tried to bribe our kids too. The daughter ended up going back to listening to audiobooks. So here's what Silkoff thought after giving that a try.
3: I'll take what I can get at this point with books. You know, if that is the way my older daughter is just going to read books, if it means reading the same one three times, but reading it lightly through listening, then I will take that. And I will take it as a win, because books are good, stories are good, narrative is good, and she's still getting it, right? But boy, is it different than how I grew up reading.
1: So Maureen, what's your reaction to how that experiment worked out?
2: Well, I think it is a win. Audiobooks are fantastic. And there's nothing wrong with doing that instead of reading a book. However, I'd say that as long as your children already know how to read, so they've already cracked that code, they know how to sound things out, they know words, and they've developed their reading skills. And so now they're reading to learn. But if they're reading for pleasure means sitting down with somebody reading to them, which is kind of harkens back to when they were little, probably. They like somebody to read to them, and they can still get into that story, and they can still, you know, walk those steps of that character and develop empathy. And I think that's one of the most important things around reading fiction.
1: Yeah. Okay. So we go back to those younger readers who maybe haven't, you know, fully developed. They're still building those skills. What are some tips for getting those young kids to read? Is bribery, is that an acceptable method to do this?
2: I haven't had to, so I haven't been in that situation. But I think what we need to do is, first of all, let them pick the books. And also warm up those books. For the younger kids, look at the pictures, see if they can predict what's going to happen. If it's nonfiction, what do you already know? What do you wonder about? So having that curiosity and warming up a book that way, and if it's too hard for them, if book they've picked, they really want it, read it to them, or take turns reading the passages and helping them out on the hard words. And if the books have lots of dialogue, make it into a reader's theater, which is so much fun. And it's just about the important part is spending time. And I know parents and caregivers have a hard time finding that time, but it really 15 to 20 minutes a day is really good. And it doesn't have to be, you know, at bedtime when everybody's tired. It could be when something's cooking on the stove and you have 20 minutes till it's ready. Or it could be that you have time between your scheduled activities and you're sitting waiting. So you always take a book bag along with you, and making sure that book bag has interesting books for your children, not just what you picked out. So number one, let them pick their own books.
1: Yeah, okay. And I wonder if maybe that needs to extend, I assume it does, when we talk about teens, because this is the problem that I'm running into, trying to get my teen to read, and I'm trying to get him to pick up books that I loved when I was his age. That doesn't seem to be working. So, I mean, what would you say? How can we engage young adults and teens in this?
2: Again, let them pick. Maybe it means going to the library once a week, and the teens are not going to want to go. But maybe it's just, this is what we do as a family, and developing that culture of reading in the family. And they'll say, well, there's nothing here. And then the librarian will come up and say, well, what do you like? What are you interested in? And that librarian will be able to find them a few books that are interesting. I think it's finding the right book. My grandson, he's 15. He loves fantasy, and he won't go out of that genre. And I'm thinking, oh, well, he's reading fantasy, and he's in a different land, and that that's working. And no, he's not reading the classics, but but he is reading, and he's getting so much out of it. When I tried to ask him questions about it, about, you know, the character development and how it relates to his own life, he looks at me and he goes, "Grandma, stop with the questions. This is my fun time. I'm enjoying the book until you ask me the question." So so I think that that's important too, is not to try to see what they're getting out of it. I think it's about building a culture within your family unit. And that requires setting up time when, you know, devices are put away for even 20 minutes.
1: Yeah.
2: And they look at a magazine or a book or, and I know like devices are considered these bad things, but they also have books on them. Like online, you can find a book, and if your team doesn't want to give up its phone, well then say, okay, this time is for reading a book online. It's not for going to YouTube and watching silly videos. So yeah, different ways. And I know it's hard because often in the peer groups, you know, reading isn't cool. And I'm probably using the word cool isn't cool, but anyway.
1: No, that's okay. You don't hold me accountable for that.
2: So anyway, it's about finding, just finding what they like. What are they interested in? And finding, helping them find those books. And, or letting them tell their own, I don't know about teens, maybe they're not interested in, but the younger kids, letting them tell their own stories and you write it down and then read it to them and then they can read it to you. And then they've written a book, they've written a story. And so that's sometimes fun too. Some youth are into that, like, okay, well, I'm not interested in any of these books, but maybe if I could tell my own story or what's interesting to me. Yeah. Right. I think you try just about everything.
1: This is a great basket of tools we can use. I'm thinking, especially for me, when you talk about getting them to read a book on their phone, I never thought we could take that sort of habit they have and kind of use it to achieve this end for them and for us, because they'll enjoy it when they get into it. Once my son picked one of his own books, it was All Quiet on the Western Front. He picked it at school. Really? That's the one you went with? And he read it and he loved it. So we'll just get him with the books that he likes and see if we can get some of that going on the phone, and we'll see how we do. Maureen, I appreciate all your advice on this. Have a great great rest of the summer. Hope you find some more good reads.
2: Oh, thank you. You too.
1: That's Maureen Kaler. She's acting executive director for Dakota Literacy Solutions. We reached her in Vancouver.
4: Hello, PEI. This is Megan calling for Roving Picture Shows and Island Jazz to announce that this Sunday, August 9th at 7:15 p.m., we'll be at the Tivoli Cinema in Charlottetown for a screening of Sergei Einstein's Battleship Potemkin. Innovative in its use of editing techniques, it became one of the most influential films ever made. With Chris Corrigan on guitar and Adam Hill on double bass, the experience will be amped up with a live, improvised score for this film about a mutiny that occurred in 1905 when the crew of the Russian battleship Potemkin rebelled against their officers. This film is presented as a part of the Ciné Concert series co-hosted by Island Jazz and Roving Picture Shows. We'll see you this Sunday at 7:15 p.m. Tickets are available at the door or in advance on the Tivoli Cinema website. We'll see you there.
1: And still to come before 6 o'clock, we'll be joined by Jane Wells, playwright, performer, and one of the organizers of the River Clyde pageant. She'll be our Spin Time DJ. 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I'm Kerry Campbell. 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
5: This is CBC News. It's 23 degrees in Stanhope and 28 degrees in Summerside. Good afternoon, I'm Joseph Watt. Here is what's making news on PEI this hour. Maritime Electric will be adding more onto your bill starting this month. That's to help recoup costs from cleaning up after post-tropical storm Fiona. CBC's Cody McKay has that story.
6: Your electric bill is on the way up. Starting this month, Maritime Electric is recovering costs from having to restore power after post-tropical storm Fiona back in 2022. The power utility says it is raising bills but spreading it out over decades. For residential customers, Maritime Electric says that'll be a roughly 3.1% increase on their monthly bill for the foreseeable future, meaning if your household power bill is between $150 to $200 per month, that'll be an extra $5 to $6 on top. For the average business, which uses much more power and gets a discounted rate, a 2.8% increase, which could be around $60 to $70 per month. How much kilowatt hours each home or business uses is not the same, so while everyone will see the percentage increase reflected on their bill, how much you pay monthly comes down to how much you're using. Cody McKay, CBC News, Charlottetown.
5: A garage fire at a Summerside home displaced around 10 to 12 people yesterday. That's according to a social media post by the Summerside Fire Department. The department said firefighters responded to a fire on East Drive, that's in northeast Summerside, at around 5:05 p.m. They said the home and detached garage sustained extensive damage, and the fire was put out within an hour. All residents had safely evacuated before firefighters arrived. The department said displaced people are being helped with temporary accommodations through the Canadian Red Cross. The cause of that fire is still being investigated. Now on to an annual island staple. That's fast approaching. That is, of course, Gold Cup Day. Organisers have added a new race card to accommodate more horses in divisions before the climactic Gold Cup and Saucer race. Lee Drake is racing manager at Charlottetown's Red Shores racetrack. He says the decision was made to run a doubleheader on Gold Cup Day because of a growing horse population.
7: We track the horses all year at the race office. We have a really good indication of, you know, how many horses are staked. And you can track the progress all year. And then you can look at them and say, well, this division is going to be full and this division is going to be full. And, you know, you sort of have to forecast out and say, okay, we look like we're going to have too many here for one card. So we're going to have to do two.
5: Gold Cup race day is on August 22nd. Drake says the new card will include 10 races and is set to kick off at 12:30 p.m. on that day. The second card, culminating in the Gold Cup and Saucer, will begin at 5 p.m. A Canadian non-profit wants first responders in the Maritimes to take advantage of its free mental health services. PSP Net has been active since 2021 and provides both self- or therapist-assisted services for current and former public safety personnel. Dr. Luke Schneider is a registered psychologist and the clinical process lead at that organization. He says evidence shows that first responders are exposed to traumatic events at a much higher rate than the general public.
8: A lot of people that work in this really important profession will sometimes need a lot of extra support and mental health support as well. Sometimes that support is really hard to come by, especially when people live in rural or remote areas, or if there's a cost associated with receiving care. So our job is to remove those barriers to make sure that accessing quality mental health care is important and easy, and that people do not have to pay out of pocket for that as well.
5: PSP Net is funded by Public Safety Canada, as well as some provinces, including PEI. Island first responders can sign up for services on their website, free of charge. And fuel prices on PEI fell again overnight. Regular gasoline fell by 3 cents per litre to $1.80. For context, that's a 20-cent drop from last Friday. The price of Brent crude oil has been trending down for a couple of weeks now. Jacqueline Hamill is policy analyst with the Island Regulatory and Appeals Commission. Although Brent crude oil prices have been generally trending down for a couple of weeks now, she says it can take a while for gas prices to follow suit.
9: Crude is what, it's only part of the picture. It's important to know that we don't actually use that price in our pricing formula. We use the Charlottetown rack. But when Brent crude fluctuates, the other costs associated with gas don't always follow suit. So you have those refining costs and transportation costs. Sometimes it takes a little longer for the decreases to flow through, which means that it'll take a little bit longer for the pump price to go down.
5: Now, Hamill says oil is priced on a global market, which means volatile conflicts like the US-Iran war impact prices here in PEI. And finally, some streets in downtown Charlottetown will be closed tomorrow. The city has not confirmed the reasons behind traffic disruptions, but businesses in the area say they've been approached by Netflix producers and informed of filming taking place. Closures will be in effect from 4 a.m. to 8 p.m., and city officials say there will be personnel stationed to help people get around. And that is the latest from CBC News. You can follow updates throughout the day on our website at cbc.ca/PEI.
1: Thanks for that, Joseph. And just a reminder that there was, or possibly still is, a tractor trailer that was stalled on the Hillsborough Bridge, blocking one of the lanes heading to Stratford. That was causing a big traffic backlog. We haven't heard that that's been cleared up. So just keep that in mind. There's not a whole lot of alternative routes you can take unless you want to swim to get to Stratford. Mount Stewart, I think, is the closest way around. But, you know, if you were thinking, oh, I got to stop and get groceries or something on the way back, then maybe you want to do that on the Charlottetown side of the bridge and give that some more time to clear out. In the weather forecast, a few clouds tonight, fog patches developing overnight with a low of 19. For tomorrow, increasing cloudiness. We've got a 30% chance of showers in the afternoon tomorrow. A high tomorrow, 28 degrees. The Humidex making it feel more like mid-30s, maybe around 34. Cooler along parts of the coast. Tomorrow night, cloudy with a 60% chance of showers and a low of 19. And for Sunday, cloudy with a chance of showers, a high of 23 degrees. Right now, it is 28 in Summerside, 27 here in Charlottetown. The River Clyde pageant just wrapped up its 10th season amid the rolling hills of New Glasgow. If you go to their website, there's a bunch of videos of the different festivals over the years. You watch those, you'll get the impression, I think at least, that this is an event that tries to turn back the calendar on human history by about 1,000 years in a way it to put people back in touch with art and nature and the land in a way that, I mean, you could never do if you had pavement under your feet, which I think is why the setting is so important. As organizers look forward to the next decade with this event, we're joined by playwright, performer, River Clyde organizer, and I guess we'll call you a part-time PEI expert, Jane Wells.
10: That's a great description. I love it.
1: And thank you for joining us to be our Spin Time DJ today.
10: My pleasure.
1: So let me hear your description of what River Clyde is or what it's become since that first iteration.
10: I really love that idea about that sort of time travel feeling, because it does call back, I think, to a time when our relationship to music and performance wasn't as professionalized as it is now, and everything. When people here, of course, we all talk about kitchen parties, but there was certainly a time when the musicians you knew in your neighborhood, in your community, those were the best musicians you knew. And I think we've lost a bit of that personal and, I wouldn't say amateur, but just that sort of personal relationship to performance. And one of the things I love about the pageant is people coming from all different backgrounds, lots of performers who've never performed before, but also musicians for whom it's a different kind of experience. There's a wonderful choir member, Kate, who's a fantastic singer and is in many ensembles, but she confessed to me recently that she'd never been confident as a soloist until she started singing with the pageant. And I thought that was kind of incredible. Like, I think it really lays out this intergenerational, come with what you've got, join an ensemble, and then the show is built really around the skills and the talents of the people we have, with a good flourish of story, which is one of the things I bring to it.
1: And back when this started, so you're originally grew up in Cascampeg.
10: That's right.
1: But you're in Toronto now, and you were for that first show, right?
10: Yeah.
1: But is this a Wells family creation?
10: Well, it's definitely got a lot of Wells in it, because in 2016, when they started, when Care Wells, my brother, and Megan Stewart started the pageant, it came out of a conversation they had with my sister Emily Wells, who runs the mill in New Glasgow, and they were standing on the bank of the River Clyde, and she was saying that she'd heard that there used to be tall ships that were sailed down the river. And of course now you can barely drag a canoe at low tide. And so they were just talking about the changes in the river and how that's happened over time and use of the land and all of that. And so they wanted to make something fun and celebratory and involve lots of community members, but that also would talk about how we live here and who we are on the land and how we treat our waterways. And so that was kind of the genesis of it, was that conversation between Emily and Care. And then I came in 2017. I've done a lot of work as a children's theater director. So I came in 2017 to work with the kids. And then when Care died in 2019, I stepped in as co-director.
1: I love that connection to the environment and the land.
10: Yeah.
1: It's such an important element for what you guys have done.
10: Yeah, it really is. I mean, there could never really be an indoor River Clyde pageant show. This couldn't happen.
1: Right, exactly. Yeah. Let's have you talk about your first musical selection for us.
10: Sure.
1: What do you have for us today?
10: So this is Turn, Turn, Turn by Pete Seeger. And it was really made popular by the Byrds.
1: That's the only version I know.
10: That's the version many people know. But we grew up listening to Pete Seeger. My parents loved Pete Seeger and the Weavers. And so this was like my Fred Penner or my Raffi was these songs. And this particular song, I could have picked any Pete Seeger song, but this one, there's a wisdom to the words of this song that just overwhelm me, to everything there is a season. And it's from Ecclesiastes. Like almost all the text is from the Bible.
1: I know, and I'm not a huge Bible reader, but there's this time in my life when I just randomly opened up to Ecclesiastes and read that stuff.
10: Yeah.
1: Wow, this is good stuff.
10: A time to live, time to die. Like it's incredibly profound to me as a kind of template to how we need to think about our lives.

0: Turn, Turn, Turn by Pete Seeger. That's the recording you remember growing up.
1: Yeah. Yeah. And hear people's voices coming from the audience. Yeah. And, you know, that just speaks to everything he was about, Pete Seeger.
0: Yeah.
1: You know, as a protest movement leader and as a musician and as a celebrator of American music.
0: I want to talk about your love of theater. Where did that come from?
1: Well, my grandmother, our father's mother, who I never met, she died before we were born, but she taught theater at Mount Allison. And interestingly, although none of her children, none of my dad or his brothers went into theater, there were three of us, the grandchildren, who became actors. And I think what the connection there is my, they were all great storytellers. And I think, you know, we grew up hearing stories around the kitchen table and hearing them sort of developed and fine-tuned. And I think that's what it comes from.
0: Do you remember the first play that you were involved in?
1: Oh, well, no, but you know what I remember? Mm. Well, I probably do remember the first play, but my parents brought us to see Midsummer Night's Dream at the Confed Center when I was about 8. Yeah. We drove from Alberton. And I remember them telling us a story on the way so that we would sort of understand it. And they were thinking, okay, Shakespeare, we've got to get the kids exposed. And I just remember watching it, and the liveness of it overwhelmed me because I thought I could just go down there. I could just walk down the aisle and get on there and change it all up.
0: Do you remember? Did you understand the play with your parents coaching?
1: It's hard to know now because I know it so well. I think we did. I mean, it's a pretty great story to tell. And I think we, having it told up to us in the car, we probably, you know, we probably got it.
0: Yeah. And so, I mean, besides all the storytelling around the home, was that theater experience? Did that propel you from that young age into what you do now?
1: I think it probably did. I really wanted to act. I was very shy in school, and it wasn't until I was in grade 6 that I was ever allowed to be in a play. And I just remember thinking, finally, I've been seen.
0: Let's move on to your second music choice here today. What do you have for us?
1: This is Kathy's Song by Paul Simon. And it was a real favorite of my brother's, of Care's. And because he was my older brother, his music taste really influenced me. And so I remember him listening to this over and over on the turntable and just saying, isn't this amazing song? And so I mean, I love it anyway, but it has that really emblematic quality. And I sing a little piece of it in my show that I'm doing at Victoria this weekend.
0: Okay, well, we'll talk about that in a moment. Here's Paul Simon.

0: What a beautiful song. That's Paul Simon singing. That's from the Simon and Garfunkel era in his career, Kathy's song. We've got Jane Wells here as our Spin Time DJ. Jane, tell us what that song's about.
1: Well, I mean, I always found it incredibly romantic, but I found out relatively recently that he actually wrote it for his girlfriend in England, whose name was Kathy, and I think she was, like, selling tickets at the door of a show he was playing. This was before they had really hit big. And they met and they fell in love and they were together. And then he went back to the States in order to, you know, because his career was building. And she came to New York. And as I understand it, she just said, this isn't the life I want. I don't want to be married to he was becoming a celebrity. And so she went back to England. And I think it was heartbreaking. And they stayed in touch. And, you know, I think she's gets interviewed every couple of years, probably, by a local journalist. But I'm kind of in awe of that decision to reject that life. It's kind
0: right?
1: of amazing.
0: He was just smitten with her, wasn't he?
1: Yeah. And there are other songs, actually, that are also about her that really are just, like, heartbreaking.
0: But you talked about how your brother Care would play that song for you. Our siblings are such an influence in older siblings, right? When you and I spoke a couple of years ago and you were on a tour right then with the one woman show that you're performing this weekend in Victoria, and that was How to Live with Dread.
1: That's
0: and
1: right.
0: That was written in response to you losing Care.
1: That's right. Yeah, it was very much because Care and I worked together. Well, we worked together on the pageant, but we also made shows together. We made other theater together, and he was always a director. And so when he died, it was a loss in so many ways. And one of the things that became apparent to me was it was sort of hard to know, how do I make theater now without my sort of closest collaborator. So I made a play about him. That was kind of my solution. So it's about him. It's also about our parents and our family and about who we are. I mean,

0: wrote and started performing that show. Has that kind of helped you I won't say get over it, because I don't think you ever get over it, but...
1: It has. I feel like what it really did was it gave me a confidence in my own voice and my artistic decisions. And, you know, when I'd be working in the rehearsal space on my own, it's a solo show, and thinking, what should I do next? And I'd think, what would Care do? And so that was kind of the beginning. But after a while, I thought, no, I can make these decisions and I can figure this out on my own. I mean, I still have moments where I wish he was out there watching and he could say, I think you need to change this line, but I don't. So.
0: Yeah, it's just part of life, right?
1: And it really is.
0: It really can be hard sometimes. Let's go to your next musical selection here. What's your final choice for
1: this
0: us today?
1: This is Bread and Roses, sung by Judy Collins. And this is another favorite of our dad's. He was really inspired by the labor movement. And this song is an anthem for the labor movement and also for the women's movement. Yeah, we all love this song. And I remember we sang it perhaps a little drunkenly when we had a big gathering after my dad died. Oh, we had a bonfire, and this was one of those songs.
0: Well, and this is going to take us out, so let's just promote your show one more time in Victoria. What are the show times?
1: The show times are Saturday at 7:30 and Sunday at 2. It's called How to Live with Dread, and there are still tickets, and I'm very happy to bring it back to the island.
0: All right, but Jane Wells, thank you so much for joining us and sharing your music and your memories with us.
1: My pleasure. Thank you for having me.

Thanks again to Judy Collins. I never get tired of hearing people talk about the music that's important to them. We all have those songs that remind us of special moments and people. So thanks again for sharing.

0: That's just about going to do it for our show today. I have been told, as of some time ago now, that traffic tie-up on the Hillsborough Bridge has been cleaned up. So should be all clear for anyone who needs to be heading east of Charlottetown right now. We do have some showers possibly coming tomorrow or Sunday. We're looking for a high tomorrow up to 28 degrees. Sunday, a high up to 23. I just want to say what a pleasure it was to spend the last few days with you here on the show. I miss doing this. I hope we can do this again sometime. Have a great weekend, everyone. Take care.
1: The debaters celebrate 20 years of giggles and guffaws. But really, is 20 years a long time?
2: All right, I thought that would be enjoyable to go down memory lane. Steve moved to Toronto now.
3: That story felt like 20 years.
1: It's a double-decade dispute on The Debaters with host Steve Patterson. Tomorrow afternoon at 1, 1:30 in Newfoundland, 3 Pacific. And on demand on CBC Listen. Your World Tonight is coming up next. Then, in half an hour, it's As It Happens.
4: Hi, I'm Rebecca Zandbergen. Cubans have long had to plan around power grid failures, but a farmer tells us that U.S. sanctions mean she's now often without power or running water, and she's one of the lucky ones.
5: They're getting in there, they're talking, they're trying to find landing zones, and this is hard work.
6: Deal-making in Washington. Canadian and U.S. officials remain tight-lipped as they conclude a week of talks. But sources say concessions are on the table for Canada if the Americans back down on some key areas of their own. This is Your World Tonight. I'm Tashauna Reed, also on the program.
7: It was unquestionably a positive data report. We had yet another month of job creation.
6: Back in business. Canada's economy adds tens of thousands of jobs as the unemployment rate drops to its lowest level in 2 years. But it's not rosy for everyone. An unpredictable trade policy south of the border remains a wild card. In the ongoing trade war with the U.S., Donald Trump has changed his demands of Canada several times, often with added economic threats. The latest, those 50% tariffs, are set to become reality in 12 days. Now we're getting word the Carney government may be willing to meet some of Trump's demands in exchange for tariff relief, but also has some demands of its own. Kate McKenna reports.
8: Serious senior in-person negotiations are happening in Washington.
9: Flavio Volpe is on the federal U.S.-Canada Advisory Committee. He says trade talks have momentum, and this could be the moment to reset Canada's relationship with the U.S.
8: Now, of course, the President of the United States has to agree, but he's shown with his most senior officials sitting down face-to-face in a frequent cadence with ours that they are more than entertaining that.
9: U.S.-Canada Trade Minister Dominic LeBlanc and Chief Trade Negotiator Jenna Charette have wrapped up a week of meetings in Washington, and talks are set to continue every day until August 19th, the deadline for a new set of 50% tariffs on some Canadian exports. Brian Clough was a senior advisor to former Prime Minister Justin Trudeau on U.S.-Canada relations.
10: The government is doing what it should be doing at this moment, facing the very significant escalation in tariffs. They're getting in there, they're talking, they're trying to find landing zones. And this is hard work.
9: LeBlanc's office says it won't comment on ongoing negotiations, but two industry sources say behind the scenes, Canada and the U.S. are discussing detailed proposals. Canada wants the Trump administration to drop the new set of tariffs and to at least lower tariffs on sectors including steel, aluminum, auto, and lumber. In exchange, the Carney government would be willing to tweak how Canada's dairy quota system works and end some of the retaliatory action it has taken, from removing counter tariffs on auto to ending provincial rules that make it harder for American companies to do business in Canada, to potentially ending the U.S. booze ban that most Canadian provinces put in place.
11: We're fully supportive of the Prime Minister and his government to land a comprehensive deal.
9: Peter Bethlen-Falvey is Ontario's finance minister. Both Ontario and Quebec say they want to see a deal before agreeing to restock liquor stores with American alcohol.
11: You know, devil's always in the details, but we want to see a comprehensive deal because that'll provide certainty for everybody so we can move forward.
9: Prime Minister Mark Carney hasn't ruled out retaliating if the U.S. goes ahead with a new set of tariffs later this month. Dennis Darby is the head of Canadian Manufacturers and Exporters.
12: It's really important for Canada and the U.S. to have some kind of certainty, because that certainty, uncertainty we've had is actually the biggest, is the biggest challenge we've seen in the sector and by members of manufacturing in both Canada and the U.S.
9: Sources have told CBC News that Canadian negotiators have told their counterparts that the August 19th deadline is a make-or-break moment, and that if the U.S. goes ahead with 50% tariffs, there'll be little appetite in Canada for a return to talks. Kate McKenna, CBC News, Ottawa.
6: For the third month in a row, job numbers in Canada are showing momentum. Across the country, tens of thousands of jobs were created last month. Unemployment is now at a two-year low, but not everyone is benefiting from the hiring surge. Jamie Strachan has the details.
7: The Canadian economy appears to be rebounding.
13: 75,000 jobs were added in July, the third straight month of positive gains, dropping the unemployment rate to 6.4%. Mark Desarmeaux is an economist with the Business Council of Canada.
7: It was unquestionably a positive data report. We had yet another month of job creation continuing, coming to the end of a three-month period that was very strong.
13: Ontario added a bulk of the new jobs. While manufacturing growth has been hampered by U.S. tariffs, other sectors have flourished.
7: In the last few months, we've seen strong gains in high-wage services, which would include professional services, as well as the financial sector. And then the healthcare sector has been strong.
13: Stepan Arman, a director with Indeed Canada, has noticed a shift from both employers and those looking for work that's reflected in today's numbers.
14: We're coming out of a pretty prolonged period, a very kind of low hire environment, where we've had kind of a lot of caution on both ends, both in terms of the job seeker, but also in terms of employers.
13: Certain groups are still facing challenges, including the 15 to 24 cohort. But experts say there is some good news there. For example, at a recent job fair for the CNE in Toronto, many of the 50,000 young people who showed up for the 5,000 jobs expressed their frustration.
15: It's been rough, like, especially something that I want with, like, regarding the hours and, like, good management and stuff like that. It's been hard, I can't lie.
16: It's been tough. It's been very competitive. And I might have to say that I feel a little disheartened about the results.
13: But Tara Perry, a placement director for Robert Half Canada, points to the upper end of the cohort, where unemployment is at a record low.
17: It's still really tricky to find that first job as a high school student, but we are seeing more and more of the elder youth, you know, those university-aged professionals coming into the job market are finding work.
13: Despite the mostly good news in today's report, there is no guarantee it will last, says Mark Desarmeaux.
7: The outlook is still risky. Uncertainty around U.S. trade policy is holding back business investment across Canada. There are geopolitical tensions.
13: All factors that could mute the recent bounce many Canadian job seekers have enjoyed. Jamie Strachan, CBC News, Toronto.
6: Coming right up, the relentless threat of wildfire in British Columbia. And as firefighters battle the flames, fires from the south are moving in. Plus, a legal blow for the construction of Donald Trump's giant new ballroom. And later, we'll have this story.
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18: I'm Alexander Silverman in Montreal. 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
6: The intensity and scope of wildfires in BC are not letting up. The threat to human life and property remains high. Expanding fires in the Okanagan have led evacuation orders for hundreds of properties, while fires raging in Washington state are creeping closer to the border. Jessica Chung has the latest.
20: You're a good girl. And we'll be good. We're safe. We're good.
21: Clutching her cat Spitzy, Rayjean Simpson takes stock of what's left after a wildfire in BC's Okanagan took her home.
20: The cops had it blocked off and they weren't going to let me go in. And I said, my house is right up there. My animals are up there. I have to get them out.
21: She only had 15 minutes to grab all she could, including Spitzy and her dog Nova. Then she left as the flames destroyed the house she built with her late husband.
20: I felt his spirit. I felt his love all through the house. And now that's gone. I know he's still with me, but it's all gone.
21: The wildfires in the Okanagan have been relentless. The Colpidic Creek fire grew by 50% on Thursday. It forced evacuation orders for more than 400 additional properties, bringing the total number to over 2,600. And this as the smoke from the fires blanket much of southern BC. Air quality warnings say the health risk is very high, and that's canceled events in the Okanagan, like the Apple Triathlon in Kelowna, one of the community's keystone summer competitions. And it's not just fires in the country threatening Canadians. A massive fire burning in Washington state, south of Soyuz, is about 20 kilometers from the border. The Lower Similkameen Indian Band has declared a state of local emergency. Chief Keith Crow says residents there have been put on an evacuation alert, in part to protect their cattle in the backcountry.
22: So we could have the prep time. Get things ready. We've got a couple crews going in. As of this morning, we're going to go start looking for some of the cattle to bring them out of certain areas.
21: In Abbotsford, the federal government announced its plan to sell 10 military Hercules aircraft to BC-based Coulson Aviation, which will convert them into firefighting planes. Stephen Furr is the Secretary of State for Defense Procurement.
23: They're needed doing the firefighting role. We want to spend our money on things that we're using for the CAF. So everybody is wishing to get these airplanes moved from where they are now to the end user, which is Coulson.
21: These planes won't be online for around a year, which is cold comfort for those facing fires now. Like Simpson in the Okanagan, who is now turning her focus to rebuilding from the ground up.
20: I will be back there where I was living. That's where I want to be, rising from the ashes like the phoenix.
21: Jessica Chung, CBC News, Vancouver.
6: Two 18-year-old men are charged with murder after shootings at a popular Toronto street festival. They face a total of 37 charges, including first-degree murder. Last month, thousands were in attendance at the Salsa on St. Clair Festival when gunfire broke out. Officials say homicides and shootings are down in the city, but Toronto Police Chief Myron Demkew says events like this have a disproportionate effect on people's sense of safety and security.
24: We have a growing concern around the brazen behavior we are seeing, and that needs to be tackled. That has not been addressed adequately, in my view, by some of the partners in our system. We need some significant reform in that regard. We need a justice system that addresses this, and we need to actually hold offenders accountable in a meaningful way.
6: 25-year-old Shaquan Kwashi and 20-year-old Cesar Vernaza were killed. Police believe these were targeted shootings. Five other people were injured. At least seven people have been killed after a teenage boy opened fire at his home and high school near Bangkok, Thailand. Dozens of others were injured at the school. Some remain in critical condition. Thailand has had several mass shootings recently. This is the second one at a school this year. As Nala Ayed reports, it's triggered calls for tighter gun laws in a country with one of the highest rates of gun ownership in Southeast Asia.
25: What you're hearing is a moment captured in a classroom by one of the students crouching under their desks as the rampage unfolded. Even as they waited in silence, it's hard to miss the fear. As the shooting continued, other students started filing out with the help of teachers and police. Some 3,000 students were about midway through their year's first term when at around 10 a.m. Friday in Bangkok, the shooting at the school started. My friend suggested that we start running, says 17-year-old Pakon Kiat Sangchan. So that's what we did. We just ran. Another student described how it started getting more frequent. Like bang, bang, bang. I didn't think it was the sound of a gun, he says. It was, police say, in fact, a handgun wielded by a 14-year-old student that had belonged to his grandfather. On Friday, he used it to shoot at least 26 bullets before shooting himself. While more than two dozen were injured, all those shot were teachers. And earlier, also killed, were the shooter's grandparents with whom he lived. Their bodies carried out to an ambulance while investigators carried away evidence. It's the second school shooting in Thailand this year, a country with an estimated 10.3 million guns. That's 15 for every 100 people. Recently, there have been mass shootings at a market and a mall, and in 2022, a protracted attack by a dismissed policeman left dozens dead, including 22 children at a daycare. It makes me wonder if guns have become so accessible that someone could carry out a mass shooting in a school like this, says this grade 12 student. I hope to see stricter weapons control, she says. On Friday, the Prime Minister promised a new law on carrying guns in public. No hint whether any changes will affect who still gets to own them. He added today's attack was not spontaneous.
0: He intentionally came to school today to commit this unfortunate case.
25: Investigators say the shooter still had 30 more rounds when he took his own life. For survivors, the scale of the crime and the loss are unfathomable. Nala Ayed, CBC News, London.
6: The United Nations says more than 80% of the buildings in Gaza are damaged or destroyed. That number has grown despite a ceasefire between Israel and Hamas that started in October. The UN says although destruction has continued, the amount of aid is on the rise, 33% more in July compared to June. But most civilians there remain displaced and in poor conditions.

0: A U.S. appeals court has ruled U.S. President Donald Trump cannot build a massive ballroom at the White House, even though he's already torn down the East Wing and started construction. The court says he needs congressional approval. As Tom Perry reports, this is Trump's second legal defeat in a week for his Washington makeover plans.
1: These days, it's not easy getting a good look at the White House. Much of the official grounds are a construction zone, though that is now in limbo. An appeals court in Washington, D.C. has upheld a ruling ordering a halt to most work on U.S. President Donald Trump's plans for an ornate, opulent ballroom bigger than the White House itself.
2: I want to build a ballroom. It needs it badly.
1: The ballroom project has been top of mind for Trump, who today posted an angry response to the court ruling on social media, calling it judicial overreach and an unjust decision that must be overturned by the Supreme Court. For Trump, this is the second legal setback in a week. Last Friday, his handpicked U.S. attorney for the District of Columbia, former Fox News host Jeanine Pirro, dropped a case against David Hearn, a former U.S. Olympian who was accused of vandalizing another of Trump's stalled renovation projects, the botched overhaul of the historic reflecting pool on the National Mall. Hearn went on CNN this week to talk about his ordeal.
3: It's very unsettling. It's not the United States of America that I know. It's not the United States of America that I've represented in many competitions overseas, including three Olympic Games.
1: The ballroom and reflecting pool are just two of Trump's attempts to remake the U.S. Capitol. He famously added his own name to the John F. Kennedy Center until a court ordered him to remove it. In recent days, scaffolding covering two statues that have stood in D.C. since the 1950s was removed, revealing both now newly coated in Trump's trademark gold. And then there's the president's plan to erect a 250-foot triumphal arch that will tower over just about every other monument along the National Mall.
4: What's the arch about, right? What is it about? What's the point?
1: To historian Neil Flanagan, Trump is treating Washington like one of his properties.
4: When you have a single person with so much in power, they are remaking these spaces to their own tastes. And it's a taste that seems to have nothing behind it. So it is desecrating it.
1: In its ruling today, the appeals court in D.C. reminded Trump the White House does not belong to him. Each president is a temporary tenant, the court wrote, not the owner. Tom Perry, CBC News, Washington.
0: New rules, new laws, and armed patrols. The U.S. president has made border crackdowns a big part of his policy approach. Donald Trump has blamed Canada for illegal drugs and human trafficking. The CBC's Willie Lowry got a behind-the-scenes look at how the U.S. protects its border with Canada. And he found U.S. officers say the main concern isn't what's coming into America, it's what's heading north.
5: The brand new U.S. port of entry facility at the Gordie Howe International Bridge is massive. 400,000 square feet of building, it sits on nearly 170 acres of land, all of it paid for by Canada as part of the $6.4 billion construction cost for the bridge. It is the largest U.S. facility along the northern border by a considerable margin. From the sky to the water, and there's lots of water, the Detroit sector covers 1,388 kilometers of border. On a warm summer afternoon, the U.S. Customs and Border Protection patrol the Detroit River, something they do every day, weather permitting. Boats bob in the choppy waters floating between the two countries. Chris Grogan is the external communications chief of U.S. Customs and Border Protection's air and marine operation.
6: We saw how many boats today, and every boat could be a smuggler unless we stop every single boat. So you have to use intelligence and partnerships to be able to secure this area up here.
5: When Trump first slapped tariffs on Canada, he cited what he said was the country's inability to prevent drugs and human traffickers from pouring across the border into the U.S. as justification, calling it a national emergency. But the reality on the ground in Michigan doesn't exactly line up with Trump's description. LaVara Miller is a U.S. Customs and Border Protection watch commander.
7: No, it's really not that big of a problem for inbound.
8: Yeah.
7: A lot of the stuff that we actually get, we get a lot of it going outbound.
5: And when you say outbound, you mean going from the U.S. into Canada.
7: Exactly.
5: In 2024, nearly 90% of guns recovered in crimes in Ontario were traced back to the U.S. Kelly Sundberg is a professor at Mount Royal University, specializing in border security. He says both countries pose threats to each other.
9: Firearms, for sure, but also the United States is the in-between, the middle ground for drugs coming up into our country from Mexico and from South America. Going south, the threat that we pose is actually the people we let in on temporary status.
5: Despite all the political tensions, U.S. officials say the working relationship with their Canadian counterparts remains unchanged. Willie Lowry, CBC News, Detroit.
0: You are listening to Your World Tonight from CBC News. I'm Tashauna Reed. You can hear Your World Tonight on the CBC News app or wherever you get your podcasts. Governments around the world have been moving to restrict social media use by children. Canada is one of several countries planning to ban social media for kids under 16. But one young Quebecer has come up with his own way to break social media's hook that can lead to addiction. It's an app intended to stop endless social media scrolling. Alexandra Silberman explains the idea.
10: Be able to add some new friends.
11: Alexis Bossé is scrolling on his smartphone through Livio, a new social media app he designed to keep users off social media.
10: There's an end to the feed, and I tell you to close the app and go back to real life.
11: There's no algorithm, no advertising, even messages encouraging users to disconnect.
10: My screen time was way too high. I could reach 6 to 8 hours a day.
11: Bussy created the app after experiencing the toll of doom scrolling, the compulsive habit of endlessly seeing negative content online, even when it causes anxiety. And the 21-year-old Montrealer says it left him feeling low.
10: A loss of motivation because your dopamine levels are so messed up from scrolling on your phone.
11: Bussy tried screen time limits and deleting social media entirely. But he wanted a way to still connect with friends online and not be glued to his phone. So he created Livio, a simple app to show updates from friends and nothing else.
10: Social media that we are using right now aren't social anymore. I would call them more like an entertainment app.
11: The app is a possible solution, according to experts, as mental health advocates continue to draw attention to the harms of social media. A survey by Mental Health Research Canada found people who report 7+ hours of screen time are significantly more likely to experience severe anxiety, depression, and psychological distress.
12: People tend to say that they spend more time on it than they would like.
11: Jay Olson is a researcher in the Department of Psychology at the University of Toronto, Mississauga. He says apps like Livio could help people effectively decrease their time on screens and are easier than going offline entirely.
12: What we do know is that what we are doing right now doesn't seem to be working.
11: The push to curb social media use is now before Parliament. Bill C-34 would ban children under 16 from opening accounts, unless platforms establish approved child safety safeguards.
13: I think a ban, like a straight up ban, is just not the answer.
11: Inara Allen is a teen content creator in Hamilton, Ontario. She understands the motivation, but is advocating for a different approach. Better protect young people without imposing an outright ban.
13: Setting young people up with the resources that they need to go into the online world more informed.
11: Ellen promotes diversity in children's books on social media. The 17-year-old found a large audience for her work on Instagram, leading to speaking gigs, a TV show, and awards.
13: For me, social media was really a place to find my voice. It was a really powerful experience and a community that I found.
11: A powerful tool with a growing debate over its limits. Alexander Silberman, CBC News, Montreal.
0: And finally,
14: I looked into my room and there was a coyote on my bed.
0: An unusual Tuesday evening for Toronto's Alice Kent. A coyote pup somehow gets into her bedroom and curls up in her bed. She told CBC Toronto Metro Morning host Chris Glover it happened a few weeks after she first noticed coyote pups resting on a daybed in her backyard.
8: We looked out back and there were two, sometimes three pups who were very cute. They looked very comfortable and they ended up just having a nice little nap back there.
0: So she called the Toronto Wildlife Center for tips on how to scare them off.
8: We tried like opening and closing an umbrella, waving a garbage bag around, loud noises. We bought an air horn. We finally got them to get up and out when we sort of pulled the daybed out and shook it around a bit and we kind of sprayed some water near them.
0: At this point, Kent thought she was in the clear. Days pass. She leaves the back door open for her house cleaner, who lets herself in and goes up the stairs.
8: And she very calmly kind of comes back down half of the stairs and says to me, "I think there's a fox in your bedroom." And I thought maybe she was playing a prank or she left a stuffed animal out for me or something.
0: But it was no fox and certainly not a prank. Cue a range of emotions.
8: Denial is always the first one. I was like, no, no, thank you. And then it was immediately just a lot of thoughts and feelings about danger for my kids or my cleaner or myself. I thought, you know, if it was cornered or if it was, you know, in a place that had no escape, it might get aggressive.
0: But in the end, no one was harmed. Police and the wildlife response team found the coyote pup hiding under the bed. They treated it for mange and released it back to its family. Thanks for being with us. This has been Your World Tonight for Friday, August 7th. I'm Tashauna Reed. Good night.

0: This is CBC News serving the Maritimes. Good evening, I'm Cassie Williams. Here are some of the stories we're working on. A water main repair in Eastern Passage outside of Cole Harbour, Nova Scotia has been completed. Halifax Water says service is slowly being restored to the area. Customers may see some discolored water. The utility recommends people run the cold water at one faucet until it runs clear. Traffic control personnel are still on site with stop-and-go traffic in the work zone. Also in the news, a new Ebola vaccine trial taking place in Nova Scotia will test the vaccine's safety. About 80 participants in Halifax, Truro, and Toronto are receiving Moderna's vaccine. It targets a deadly strain of Ebola that's caused a recent outbreak in Democratic Republic of Congo. In New Brunswick, residents of Sussex are reacting to the closure of the Nutrien Civic Center. Costs for the center are supposed to be shared between Sussex and the three surrounding municipalities. But officials at the center say payments from the Regional Service Commission have been short and they are unable to meet payroll. Prince Edward Island is looking to revamp the Coroner's Act, regulating the way death investigations are done. Proposed changes include mandating reviews into all domestic violence deaths. And some streets will be closed in downtown Charlottetown tomorrow. The city has not confirmed the reasons behind traffic disruptions, but businesses in the area say they've been approached by Netflix producers and informed filmmaking is taking place.
1: Feel that? That's the thrill of the Northern Super League. And it's back on CBC Gem, with six fierce clubs battling all season long for glory. From coast to coast, Canada's first professional women's soccer league is bringing the heat. For the fans who live for the roar of the crowd, the last-minute winner, and the moments that make sports unforgettable, this is your season. Watch the Northern Super League all season on CBC Gem.
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3: Good evening, I'm Talia Schlanger, sitting in for Chris Howden. This is As It Happens.
2: Tonight, power imbalance. As UN experts condemn new U.S. sanctions on Cuba, we reach a woman in the countryside who tells us the ongoing blockade has made an already unreliable power system virtually untenable.
3: Adding fuel to the fire, people in Spokane, Washington, had already been grappling with devastating wildfires. And now police say a man has admitted to lighting one of those fires intentionally.
2: All bets are on. Prediction market site Kalshi plans to let people place bets on the outcomes of some late-stage clinical trials. A father whose young son is undergoing cancer treatment calls that a dangerous and outrageous misstep.
3: Making up for lost time, we reach a woman in Yellowknife who's attempting to solve an unusual mystery where the time capsule her high school class stashed away decades ago has gone.
2: Gravitational pull. We remember William Orbit, the visionary music producer who took underground sounds to the top of the charts and who Madonna once described as a complete madman genius.
3: And look before you sleep. A television anchor in Memphis, Tennessee was so exhausted from mom duties that she had a nap live on air. But viewers don't appear to mind her sleeping on the job. As It Happens, the Friday edition, radio that brings you all the latest snooze.

0: Cuba's power grid is failing, and a group of UN experts say U.S. sanctions are largely to blame. It's been 6 months since the Trump administration imposed an oil blockade on the Caribbean nation. Its grid had already been unstable for decades, but now Cubans are lucky if they have more than a couple of hours of electricity at a time. And just yesterday, the country experienced a nationwide blackout in the midst of a heat wave. Annabel Cantarero owns and runs Finca Tungasuca, a farm in Caimito, Cuba, a town about 35 kilometers southwest of Havana. That's where we reached her.
1: Annabel, how many hours a day do you actually have power right now?
2: Well, at the moment, around 5 to 10. That depends. You never know.
1: How are you caring for your family, cooking meals under those circumstances?
2: So after a couple of years here in this part of the island, in the west side, we have experienced long blackouts, more or less since after the pandemic, since 2021. So basically, we kind of had time to prepare a little bit for what's happening now in Havana, which is, in the past months, it's been aggravating. And basically, many people, especially here in the countryside, had switched totally into charcoal or wood. So, of course, it's very different from the main town, Caimito, or Havana, because we have backyards, we have farms or patios. But, of course, since this year started, it's been totally, totally chaos, because even the charcoal prices has increased so much. So, basically, it's totally a disaster, because if it rains, you don't have other choice if there is no electricity. You need to cook in charcoal.
1: What about running water? Do you have running water?
2: They pump water like once a week. But for example, last month, we had no water for more than 4 months. Because, of course, everything is like a chain, right? With no electricity, there is no pumping, because, of course, the pumps are electric or diesel. And of course, since the beginning of the years, the government didn't have diesel to run the generators or the pumps for the water wells. And also with the instability of the electric grid, many, many electric items are broken now, which was what happened last month with our water pump. But of course, now it's like the second, or the plan B and the plan C are not working anymore.
1: Yeah, I know we're seeing some of that play out in Havana, where people are struggling to have running water and electricity, and you have family there. What have you been hearing from them? Yes. How are they coping?
2: Well, exactly. The coping in the past with this situation with the electricity has become very difficult, because normally in Havana, well, maybe you wouldn't have in your neighborhood every day pumping of water. And well, people figured it out. They put a water tank, or even if they had cistern in their buildings, because they couldn't pump water to the buildings in the high floors. But the problem is, like, for example, in the case of my father-in-law, is that there is no water getting into the cistern for several weeks. So, of course, they're running out of water. And many people today in Havana, in the past weeks, it's like the situation has deteriorating very quickly, I will say, because they rely sometimes in rain. Rainwater, and people is really literally praying for it, because it's the way they will have at least water to clean their houses, they might have to buy or find other sources for drinking water, which is becoming very expensive. Not expensive, basically unaffordable for many families.
1: You know, Cuba has largely relied on tourism over the years. And I know right now we've seen hotel chains pull out of Cuba. It's hard to get a flight to Cuba right now. In fact, the Canadian government suggests non-essential travel should be avoided to Cuba. So you are a farm that operates largely on tourism, and you rely on tourism, I understand. So what does that mean for your business?
2: Yes, thank you for asking. It's one of our main activities here in the farm is ecotourism. The first 2 months were still, despite the situation, of course, were kind of tourism was running. We even had volunteers coming on their own from Europe, from different other countries, even South America. But the worst part came, arrived on March, when really there was a total stop from foreign tourism. And we rapidly found ways to managed to have other sources of income. As a farm, we have already a large production of fruit plants, but of course it was so difficult to bring our products out of the farm to the markets or to our clients because of fuel prices, and basically that there was none also.
1: You know, so, Annabella, I have to ask, because just this week UN experts condemned this latest round of sanctions from the US, calling it an attempt to force change on a, quote, a sovereign state through threats and coercion, said the international community must act to prevent a, quote, silent Gaza in Cuba. Do you feel like the international community is paying attention to what's going on right now in your country?
2: Honestly, in the past months, a lot of people feel like the response is very slow. Very slow. There is a lot of misinformation about what can you do, how you can help. A lot of people is afraid of how to help Cuba, but everything is changing so quickly. Everything is happening so fast that a lot of people kind of feel abandoned, especially I won't say only Havana, because of course Havana is a special situation. It's the main city. It makes sense. But in the countryside, it's been like this, especially in the eastern side of the island. People kind of have been yelling at the world that, okay, we have been in this very bad situation for more than before the year started. So yes, it's like there is no other way you can look away. When you walk around Havana, and the disaster hits you it's just in front of your eyes. Like, we cannot look away.
1: Are you hopeful there's a way out?
2: Well, the problem these days, the conversations that we are having with Cuban friends, Cuban colleagues, and everyone, is that it doesn't look like very hopeful, because there is so much uncertainty. It's like people kind of feel also betrayed by the government. It's the first time I really see people in general, especially here in the countryside, the elderly, totally hopeless.
1: Annabella Cantarero, I appreciate your time. Thank you for speaking with us today.
2: Thanks to you.
0: Annabella Cantarero owns and runs Finca Tungasuka, a farm in Caimito, Cuba. That's where we reached her.

0: Hurricanes, wildfires, and now clinical trials. Kalshi, the prediction market website, recently launched a pilot program it says will allow people to bet on whether late-stage clinical trials will be successful. That comes after the platform, alongside its rival Polymarket, began allowing wagers on which medications the U.S. Food and Drug Administration might approve. Right now, the pilot program does not include clinical trials that exclusively enroll children, but Joshua Pedersen fears someday it could. His 12-year-old son is currently going through a novel treatment for cancer. We reached Mr. Pedersen in Watertown, Massachusetts.
1: Joshua, how would you feel if people were betting on your son's clinical trial?
2: It would be incredibly disheartening. My son's in the fight of his life right now, and we're all feeling, he's feeling a remarkable amount of strain, and just the difficulties involved in that are already pretty substantial. And then just to imagine somehow that a person might be out there betting against us for money is, it's unconscionable to me.
1: And so far, that, just so we're clear, that's not happening yet with your son's particular treatment, right?
2: That is correct.
1: Okay. How concerned are you that that could be something that you'll see in the future?
2: I take the Kalshi CEO at his word. He said in interviews that he wants to make every single difference of opinion wagerable. So they seem to be expanding pretty rapidly. Who knows, right? but it seems a very plausible thing. This is a pilot program that they're trying right now, and that implies to me that they would like to expand it in the future.
1: You know, Kalshi has also, its CEO, has been very vocal about the reasons why he thinks these markets are a good thing. One is that you get past the spin, in particular this of trial sponsors, maybe letting the public make informed decision based on those sorts of opinions. What do you make of that argument?
2: I certainly understand that drug trials are big, political, financially incentivized things already. Some of them are. But for me, and hey, I'm not an expert, I'm just a dad, the alternative that he's presenting doesn't strike me as particularly convincing. The number of people who have an educated opinion on whether or not his trial will succeed or fail would probably fit in a very small room. So the idea that adding tens of thousands or hundreds of thousands of uninitiated bettors to that, adding their opinions in, would somehow give us better information strikes me as ludicrous.
1: So there's no way you would have turned to see what the polls were showing if that existed when your son was set to be enrolled in one of these clinical trials?
2: Oh my gosh, no.
1: There are doctors, critics who are concerned about what this could do to undermine the drug development process, and the results, you know, may be compromised, is the suggestion here. I know you're not a doctor and you say you're just a dad, but what is your sense of the risks that we take if we allow betting on these clinical trials?
2: The only analogy I can think of is that professional sports leagues tried to keep betting out for so long because they knew that it was possible that the proliferation of sports betting would cause players to throw games, right? And that has happened. You've seen that as sports betting has become more ubiquitous. You've seen, games get thrown more often, or insiders use insider information to bet on games. And so it strikes me that's the analogy I'm working with. And if that happens in a Mets-Phillies game, that's one thing. But if there is a perverse incentive for somebody within a trial to change the results of that trial for some sort of financial incentive, I don't know how likely that is. But if it's likely at all, that strikes me as a really good reason not to do this.
1: Because these drug companies, the ones who were hosting these trials, are often looking for funding to continue too, right?
2: I mean, as I understand it. And certainly in the United States, the search for funding is more and more difficult as time goes on.
1: Tell me a little bit about your son. We haven't talked about the guy at the center of your concern here. Tell us about him.
2: Yeah, absolutely. Oh, my son, he's 12 years old. He's in the middle school. He's the sweetest kid I've ever met, although you might not know it because he's also a pretty reserved guy. It takes him a while to trust people and to warm up to them. But once they do, he's just the most polite, kind, sensitive person. He loves to draw. He's a budding artist. He loves Transformers. He builds Legos until the sun goes down. He's the best.
1: He beat cancer once already, right? He was declared cancer-free and it came back.
2: Yeah, it did.
1: How's he doing? What's his day-to-day like right now?
2: It's okay. The trial he's on right now has him in the clinic about 5 days out of every 3 weeks. Those 5 days are pretty hard. Once he's outside of those 5 days, he's living a relatively normal life. And for that, we're extremely thankful. So, you know, we've been able to take some trips this summer and that's good.
1: What are your own doctors and the researchers who are part of this clinical trial telling you about the likelihood that it will be good and it will work for your son?
2: Oh, I mean, I think they have to be very, we have a lot of hope, but we're aware that trials are trials for a reason and a lot of them don't work. So we're hoping and praying that ours does. I think our doctors are pretty realistic about the chances.
1: Mm-hmm. And why are you so upset about the potential of people betting on a clinical trial like your son's that you're willing to talk to me about it? You're writing op-eds about it. Like, you want people to know that this is not the route society should go.
2: I've been following with lots of other people the rise of betting and the rise of these prediction markets. I've just kind of been troubled myself about them, but in a theoretical way. Up until now. And, you know, I guess it's a sad thing that when something hits home, that's when it spurs you to action. But that's what happened for me. So I was kind of theoretically opposed to this type of thing. And then it became very, very personal for me and my family. I don't know. I guess I'm speaking for people who are directly affected by this right now, because there are some. So, and if they're feeling anything like I'm feeling, if I can lend my voice to their cause, that seems like a good thing.
1: And if you had the ear of the CEO of Kelce, what would you say?
2: Oh, my. I mean, certainly shut down betting on drug trials and clinical trials. That seems just, I certainly have tried to understand the theory behind what they're doing, why they think they're doing. Man, I don't know why he's going here right now.
1: You know, we're thinking about your son and thinking about you. Thank you so much for joining us.
2: Thanks for giving me the opportunity. I appreciate it.
0: Joshua Pedersen's 12-year-old son is participating in a cancer clinical trial. He's in Watertown, Massachusetts.

0: Finishing high school is a time of excitement and nostalgia, the end of one era and the start of another. And perhaps the best way to commemorate that special moment is to stick a bunch of stuff in a Tupperware container and bury it. That's also how the graduating students at the École Sir John Franklin High School in Yellowknife felt back in 2001. Adrian Cartwright was one of them. And 25 years later, she's part of an effort to retrieve said time capsule. But there's one problem. She can't find it. We reached Ms. Cartwright in Yellowknife, Northwest Territories.
1: Adrian, what do you mean you can't find it?
2: We have a mysterious case of a missing class time capsule. So the time capsule supposedly buried in the floor of Sir John Franklin High School in Yellowknife is not in the location that it's supposed to be.
1: There was a special spot for it too, right?
2: Yes. While we were all in high school, the building underwent a pretty significant renovation. As part of that, there was a little committee from our cohort who had input on how they wanted the building to look and be, and they designed a little spot to put a time capsule into to commemorate, you know, being the first class to graduate from this brand new school. So we knew where it was supposed to be, and then when we went to check the spot, it was empty.
1: This is all very suspicious, isn't it?
2: Well, yeah, a little.
1: It should be there. I mean, what was the reaction? I know you weren't the first to discover that it was missing, but what was the principal's reaction when he realized it was gone?
2: So I had reached out to Peter Curran, the vice principal at Sir John, because as the former grad class president, I was informed by some fellow alumni that it was my job to oversee getting this thing open and organizing an event. So I contacted Peter. He said, "Can we just take a peek just to make sure before we plan anything?" I said, "Yeah, that's a good idea." A couple weeks later, I get an email with a photo, and it's just this empty space. but he's like, I think we need to keep looking for this.
1: And how big is it, and what's inside?
2: It's sort of your average sized plastic storage bin, the type of thing you'd throw into a closet. We know it contains some letters from some of the students from our grad class. Pretty sure there's a mixtape or two in there, maybe some photos or videos. I honestly can't remember what I put in there, which is why I'm really hoping to find it. I'm curious to see what 17-year-old me had thought would be important in 25 years.
1: Yeah, and so you've been recruited to try to find it back now, right? Now, you were already supposed to organize the event, but now they're like, okay, this is on you. Find it?
2: Apparently, yes. And I mean, I'm willingly taking it on. It's been a fun process. You know, I've been able to connect with former teachers, former staff, and a lot of classmates, many of whom have their own theories about what might have happened to it. It's been a lot of fun.
1: Theories. What are the theories?
2: Everything from, you know, I got a very cryptic message from a former grad from the rival high school swearing up and down that they had nothing to do with it. to, you know, whispers that, you know, a member of our grad class who's now a federal cabinet minister maybe knows something and doesn't want it to, you know, wants it to stay buried.
1: who is that?
2: That would be the Honorable Rebecca Alty was a class of 2001.
1: Okay, so you should take it all the way up the chain and find out if she knows.
2: We've been in touch.
1: Oh, you have. Excellent. Yeah. Are you just going through your yearbook and contacting anyone you still have contact with?
2: Pretty much. I mean, and things like social media make connecting with people a lot easier now. You know, I've had so many people getting in touch with me who I haven't spoken to in years, you know, saying, oh, I hope you find it. Or have you talked to this person?
1: And what was the last sighting?
2: The last confirmed sighting we have was one of the school secretaries, and he remembers exactly where he saw it in a little room off of the main office. People remember putting things in, but nobody remembers it actually being placed. I honestly suspect it might just be hiding in a cupboard somewhere. One of the other admins also mentioned that because of the renovations, there are tons of little spots, you know, little tunnels and things that it could be placed in.
1: And do you have the green light to start ripping up floorboards wherever you think it might be?
2: Well, when I was talking to the vice principal, he seemed pretty enthusiastic about a full-on treasure hunt. So who knows what state the floors will be in when the kids go back to school in September. I did hear from

0: They were, yeah.
1: All that Y2K dread that we were all, you know, feeling. So who knows?
0: Well, the best of luck. Keep sleuthing. Adrienne, thank you for chatting.
1: Thank you.
2: Adrienne Cartwright is looking for the time capsule her graduating class made in 2001. We reached her in Yellowknife.

According to many of her fans, it's one of Madonna's best albums. And Ray of Light wouldn't be what it is without British producer William Orbit. He began his career as a high school dropout turned electronic musician who started out in a synth pop band of his own and wound up bringing the underground sounds of London's club scene into the mainstream. In a statement released today, his family disclosed that Mr. Orbit died at home last month. He was 69 years old. Over the years, he remixed and produced tracks for artists ranging from Britney Spears to U2 and Blur, and he first crossed paths with the Queen of Pop in the 90s, when Madonna famously described him as, quote, a complete madman genius. In the wake of his death, other artists around the world have also paid tribute to that genius, including singer Cardi B, who posted, quote, I remember going to William's studio many years ago. I was so nervous, but he was so warm and unassuming and genuinely curious about me and my music. I still remember how welcome I felt. What an amazing legacy and major loss, unquote. And when a producer's legacy includes a track like this, who can argue?

0: That was Madonna with the title track from Ray of Light, circa 1998. That song was produced and co-written by William Orbit, who has died at the age of 69.
1: We're going to take a short break now. When we return, sticking with it, 150 years ago, Charles Darwin had a hunch that one particularly sticky plant he'd studied was actually carnivorous. For years, that theory went unconfirmed. Until now.
0: Stay tuned. I'm Talia Schlanger.
1: And I'm Rebecca Zambergen.

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0: 12 all alone. She was part of an indentured servant scheme called the Home Children. Her family back in England never heard from her again until one woman from Inverness came into the picture.
1: Well, when you said the name right away, I said, oh yeah, I remember Lisa, and I did.
0: That story and more on a special edition of Atlantic Voice, Sunday afternoon after the 4 o'clock news across the Maritimes.
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4: This is CBC News. It's 7 o'clock. Good evening. I'm Cassie Williams. Here's what's making news this hour. A heat advisory is in place this weekend for most of the Maritimes, with temperatures into the high 30s and feeling hotter with humidity. Officials are asking people to keep an eye on people who are vulnerable, including seniors and people living outside. Shane Fowler reports.
5: So our critical point is really, if it doesn't come down at night to the teens, then we get really concerned.
6: Warren Maddox, executive director of the Fredericton Homeless Shelter, says when it's this hot, people living outside are vulnerable to heat exhaustion and dehydration. He lists places like the shelters or public spaces such as libraries that help homeless people cool down.
5: With a heating center in the wintertime, you can come in 20 minutes, heat up, you're good to go. Cooling centers take a lot longer, and you got to wait longer for that to cool down. Otherwise, you're just making things worse when you walk back out in the heat.
6: Cecile Casista says seniors, especially those without air conditioning, are also at risk. She's the executive director for the Coalition of Seniors and Nursing Home Residents' Rights.
7: So it is important that they do limit it, the heat in their facilities, particularly in the small apartments. And when there's no breeze coming in. So they need to make sure the first thing in the morning to make sure that their blinds are down, so that the rooms are not heating up.
6: Both she and Maddox say watching for people in distress during this heat could save a life. Shane Fowler, CBC News, Fredericton.
4: The first human study of a new Ebola vaccine is underway at two sites in Nova Scotia, as well as in Toronto. The first participant in the study received the vaccine in Truro on Monday. Hamilton Bennett is Moderna's Executive Director of Health Security, Research and Development and Partnerships.
8: Nova Scotia has incredibly deep vaccine experience that Moderna has seen firsthand. So when you're trying to move at the pace that we're trying to move with this Ebola outbreak, understanding who your partner is on the other side of the phone is really important. And trusting that they're going to be able to work with you to deliver on time and with quality is really important.
4: In total, 80 participants are being recruited at three sites, including Truro, Halifax, and Toronto. On PEI, Maritime Electric will start adding more onto your bill this month to help recoup the costs from cleaning up after post-tropical storm Fiona. The CBC's Cody McKay has that story.
9: Your electric bill is on the way up. Starting this month, Maritime Electric is recovering costs from having to restore power after post-tropical storm Fiona back in 2022. The power utility says it is raising bills but spreading it out over decades. For residential customers, Maritime Electric says that'll be a roughly 3.1% increase on their monthly bill for the foreseeable future, meaning if your household power bill is between $150 to $200 per month, that'll be an extra $5 to $6 on top. For the average business, which uses much more power and gets a discounted rate, a 2.8% increase, which could be around $60 to $70 per month. How much kilowatt hours each home or business uses is not the same, so while everyone will see the percentage increase reflected on their bill, how much you pay monthly comes down to how much you're using. Cody McKay, CBC News, Charlottetown.
4: And finally, in New Brunswick, a former executive of a Moncton Economic Development Agency is looking to appeal his sentence and conviction. Daniel Bird was sentenced last month to 5 years in prison for a series of financial crimes. But this week, he filed a notice of appeal in a handwritten letter from the Spring Hill Institution where he's now being held. In that letter, Bird points to the lack of witnesses and evidence presented by his own lawyer and offers to provide both. During the trial, Bard's lawyer, Nelson Peters, didn't present evidence or call witnesses. That was after the Crown called 21 witnesses to testify against Bard. Victims described giving thousands of dollars to Bard with the expectation it would be held in trust as part of a process to secure loans. but the promised loans never materialized. Bard was found guilty of fraud, attempted fraud, possessing property obtained by crime, and money laundering. He was also ordered to repay his victims over $500,000 within 5 years of his release or face a further 4 years in prison.
10: And now the Environment Canada forecast for PEI. A few clouds tonight with fog patches developing, a low of 19 degrees. Then tomorrow, increasing cloudiness, 30% chance of showers in the afternoon, a high of 28 degrees, feeling like 34, but highs of 22 degrees along parts of the coast with high UV. Then fog patches developing overnight and a low of 19 degrees. And Sunday, cloudy with 60% chance of showers and a high of 23 degrees.
11: Hello and welcome back. I'm Rebecca Zanbergen.
12: And I'm Talia Schlanger. This is As It Happens, the Friday edition, part two.
11: Coming up, trial by fire. Thousands of people have had to evacuate due to raging wildfires in Spokane, Washington. And police say a suspect has admitted to starting the most devastating blaze. A man whose home was destroyed says, despite that, he won't let his anger consume him.
12: Cold call to action. We hear from an Australian pilot who was summoned to perform a daring rescue in Antarctica after an expeditioner there needed to be medically evacuated.
11: And leafed for dead. 150 years after Charles Darwin first noticed it, scientists prove once and for all that a leafy plant in China is, in fact, carnivorous. Stay tuned.
12: The city of Spokane, Washington, and its surroundings are reeling in the face of wildfires and in the face of new information about how those fires may have started. Three blazes have forced some 67,000 people to evacuate and burned down over 700 buildings so far. And now, police say the man they arrested in connection with the Old Trails fire, the most destructive one, has confessed to starting it on purpose. Matthew Kincannon is a resident of Spokane whose home burned down in the Old Trails fire. He's also a freelance journalist for the media outlet Faves News. We reached him in Spokane.
11: Matthew, you know, police say this man confessed that he started this fire deliberately. How do you even begin to process that information?
13: Yeah, so I've been following that too. And with this, like, when I first found out about him, I, you know, felt anger and I expressed it in my own way. But I just tried to make sure that I did not let that pain, you know, dominate my heart or let my anger distract me from all the good and all the love I've been receiving and seeing these last several days. Mm-hmm. And there will come a time where I will forgive him and not let this pain weigh so heavily on me. And for him, I hope he one day finds the light and feels remorse and looks for forgiveness.
11: I want to go back to when this began for you. When did you realize that you had to flee your own home?
13: I got an instinct to start preparing when I saw the fire jump the river. And that's when I started packing. I knew I had to rush to get out of there when I saw billowing smoke coming from behind my neighbor's house across the street. It went from just being a cloud to just knowing that the fires were right there. I grabbed whatever I could, left, and initially when I was heading out, I made a turn towards to head south, west. But there was a huge line of cars, and I knew that was not the right way to go because I literally saw flames on the sidewalk. I just made a split decision to turn around and head straight to my parents' house. That was 5 minutes up northeast on Indian Trail area. Initially, they weren't under evacuation, but within the time that I got there, they were then put under evacuation order, and we all packed what we could and went up north towards Deer Park to go be with my uncle. I was terrified. I was shaking. I wasn't entirely sure what to do, and I just thought, if I stay here going down this one street, I don't know if my car is going to survive. I just thought, I just need to get away from the flames. So I turned around to go be with my family. And I was also just praying that the fire would not spread to my neighborhood and that maybe it just stops where it was at. But I think that within 30 minutes to an hour of me leaving my home, it was had already caught on fire. And as we were all, me and my family were all rushing to pack, we were just praying that this would just be a, you know, thing that will only last for the evening. We'd be back at home by midnight and everything. But when the evac notices did not change and the flames just grew, we just realized the gravity of the situation.
11: And when did you learn that your home had been destroyed?
13: It was Sunday at 2 a.m. I was just struggling to sleep, so I went through Facebook to look for any updates of what was going on. I saw a video of somebody driving down in the direction I initially went. On the right side of where my neighborhood was, I saw everything was gone. When I showed it to my dad, he initially said, well, we don't know if that's your neighborhood. We can go out and go check that right now. We drove down to my neighborhood, and sure enough, the place that I saw that was gone in the video was my neighborhood. We actually also could not find where my house used to be. The only thing we saw that told us where my driveway was a small green utility box that was out in front.
11: Knowing that your neighborhood has forever changed, what was that like for you driving down that road?
13: It was surreal. It was devastating. And it was just complete shock. I got to know my neighbors. One neighbor that lived down the street, her daughter's in Girl Scouts, and she would come by to see if I wanted to buy cookies. Just also across the street from me, a family had just moved in a couple months ago. They were wonderful. We greeted them. We had a block party to just get to know everybody. And my next door neighbor would bring a baklava to me during Christmas and other goodies. Now I realize I'm not going to be able to do that with them again. It just broke my heart. We were a community, and now that's changed forever.
11: It does sound, though, as though you have a community that is still supportive of one another. You said you have been feeling so much love in these moments. Tell me a little bit about that.
13: Yeah. So that all started when my editor at Faves News, she asked if she could start a GoFundMe for me. Next thing I know, there's this flood of donations for it. And I'm seeing so many names of friends, people I knew in high school, college friends, people I've interviewed over the years, citizens of the indigenous community. And these were not small amounts either. There are people that gave $200, $100. Some people even specifically sent me $10 to rebuild my DVD collection because I owned 1,100 films. To know that people were reaching out to help me and help me rebuild my life, whether it was just through money or through love or prayers or offering to take me out for a meal or offer a spare room they had to me. It floored me.
11: Everything that you've learned about this fire, what we've learned this week from police about it being deliberately set, allegedly, what does justice look like for you?
13: Justice to me looks like setting a plan to make sure that, one, we learn like what caused this, we address pyromania, we follow the leadership of the indigenous tribes of how to care for the land and protect it, and just see like what we can do to ensure that in the coming years and for future generations that live in Spokane, that they do not have to go through this tragedy either. No one should have to see the rubble of their home at midnight.
11: Thank you for speaking with us today, and our thoughts are with you as well. Thank you.
13: Of course, thank you. I hope you have a great day and you take care.
11: You too.
12: Matthew Kincannon is a resident of Spokane, Washington, whose home burned down in the Old Trails fire. We reached him in Spokane.

0: Landing a plane in Antarctica in midwinter is no easy feat, but Louise Robertson did what she had to do. She's a pilot with SkyTraders, an Australian airline that specializes in flights to Antarctica. And recently, she and her colleagues were called upon to evacuate an American expeditioner experiencing a medical emergency there. That's a stressful situation in any condition. But as Ms. Robertson told the BBC, these were some of the harshest she's ever encountered.
1: The Antarctic conditions are probably the most inhospitable for aircraft or people or operations in the world. Not only cold and dark conditions, but strong winds and weather conditions are very likely. So we had to collaborate with the forecasters to make sure that we were getting the best possible weather window and make sure that also the runway would be available after a large snowstorm that occurred the day before we were due to go down there. And then for the actual operation and arrival, we were battling with the minus 40 plus degree temperatures, which meant there are a lot of calculations and corrections for our heights and altitudes for our approach.
2: Why does the extreme cold affect your flying in such an extreme way?
1: There's limitations on the minimum temperature for the aircraft to do with the fuel temperatures and operating temperatures. And then because the air is so cold, it's so dense, the aircraft is then actually flying at a lower altitude than what we would expect it to be. Well, the aircraft may be aiming for, say, 3,000 feet, but in reality, it's more like 2,500 feet. So we apply the correct temperature correction to make sure that we're actually at 3,000 feet.
2: And I guess, I mean, the whole time you must be having to balance, is this flight feasible? Is it getting to the point where it actually may be dangerous for us to embark against the fact that you're trying to respond to a medical emergency?
1: Yeah, we have a very strict set of guidelines that we follow as a company that we've set up over the many years that we've been operating to Antarctica. If the weather approaches any of those limitations, then we will not continue the flight and we'll turn around and go back to the mainland.
2: Tell me about the people who had to prepare the runway, because I guess the conditions on ground must have been absolutely miserable.
1: Yeah, they did a phenomenal job. They're the crew at McMurdo Station that are there for the winter. It's a compacted snow runway, so it's a 3 kilometre long runway surface that they groom to give not only a flat surface, but also it has to have a certain amount of friction. So it can't be ultra smooth because otherwise it's too slippery for our aircraft to land on and brake. So there was a snowstorm on the day before we went down and they had to get their groomers out and go and do about 6 hours of work to make sure the runway was operational for our arrival, which at minus 40 plus degrees, strong winds and snow showers was a fairly incredible feat for them to complete in that time frame.
2: And the other pilot, this is your husband.
1: My husband was in the cockpit with me when we did the landing. It's a small team at SkyTraders, so we do all tend to fly together fairly regularly. And we're both captains with the airline, so quite often we can sit in either seat and fly together.
2: And how's your patient doing? Do you know?
1: We're not up to date, except that we've heard he's recovering well.
0: Louise Robertson is a pilot with the Australian airline SkyTraders. She was speaking to the BBC's Tim Franks.

0: If you're out wandering around the alpine regions of southwestern China, you may come upon the Saxifraga candelabrum. Like many plants, it's intriguing to look at, whimsical and delicate even. But if you look long enough, you'll see signs of a tiny massacre. 150 years ago, renowned naturalist Charles Darwin did exactly that and suspected something sinister was afoot. And now scientists from China and the United States have proven Mr. Darwin's theory. The plant is carnivorous. Doug Soltis is a botanist and co-author on the new study. We reached him in Tucson, Arizona. Doug, you proved Charles Darwin right. How do you think he'd react to your study?
1: Well, I'd hope he'd be really excited and wanted to give us a big high five or two thumbs up, you know, way up, something like that. Yeah, it's really an honor to be involved in a study that really has something to do with Darwin like that and confirm something that he thought of so long ago. So I'm imagining him smiling right now.
2: Yeah. Describe these plants for us and what Darwin noticed about them.
1: Yeah, so that's a great question. They're smallish plants, so we're talking about things that are generally less than a foot tall. They have a cluster of leaves at the base, down at the base of, near the ground, and then stems when they flower. And those leaves and also the stem are covered with these very short, millimeter or two hairs, and they have a real sticky tip. Each one of those hairs a sticky tip at the end of each hair, and that is what fascinated Darwin. Many members of the same plant family have those, and Darwin was really focused on a few members of this genus, Saxifraga, that he thought might actually be carnivorous.
2: Right, because he did notice what about these plants?
1: Well, if you notice these plants and some of their relatives in the field, they are often covered with insects. You can just see small insects, very smaller, just stuck to these hairs. The substance that's secreted by these hairs is very sticky, kind of sugary. And so you'll just see insects plastered to the leaves and stems of these plants. And so it just makes you wonder, what are they doing with all of those insects stuck to the bodies of these plants?
2: And so what were you able to prove that Darwin could not?
1: Well, now we have, abilities to do things that, of course, you couldn't do at that time. And so one of the key things that you have to show if you're going to document that a plant is a carnivore or carnivorous is that they can actually, it's one thing to have an insect stuck to you, but can you actually then digest that insect? And, I should just really stress that what these carnivorous plants are doing is, they're after nitrates. They occur in very poor soils, nitrogen poor soils, and so they want nitrogen. They're nitrogen starved. They can photosynthesize. They're not eating for the same reason that we are. They don't need carbon. They're able to make that, but they really need nitrogen, and so that's what they're trying to extract from these insects.
2: And then, how did you prove that that's what these plants were doing?
1: Yeah. So the first thing you do, of course you notice this as Darwin did in the field that they are, covered with these insects, but then you can do a lot now in the laboratory. You have to show that materials inside the insect are then moved into the plant and then distributed throughout the plant body. And you can do that today with various types of substances that can be used as almost like a dye or a marker. You can use an insect eat a radioactively labeled substance, very small, tiny, tiny amounts. It would be done inside, not in the field. And then you can actually, much as you would do in medicine, trace where those materials are flowing throughout the plant, or even are they going into the plant? And in this case, they definitely went into the plant, and a lot of them were actually concentrated up near the flower, so they were moving through the plant body. So that was pretty exciting to see, and that's a key step in showing that something is a carnivorous plant.
2: I assume it's not only one kind of bug that's getting trapped on this plant, but are they only consuming one kind of bug?
1: That's a great question. I should just fall back a little bit. When you test this in the lab, what people usually use are fruit flies because they're readily available. You can manipulate them. But in nature, you can actually document working with people who study insects what the typical prey items are. These are not really big. The little hairs that have these really sugary tips on them are not very large, because people are often wondering, well, okay, what about pollinators? They still need pollinators. So they trap a smaller type of insect, and then larger insects that are the pollinators are not really affected by these hairs. They're big enough that they are not going to be trapped or captured, and so the plant in that way is able, in a way, sort of able to partition between what it wants to trap and what it wants to have pollinated.
2: You know, what's interesting is Charles Darwin wrote to a friend that he cared more about sundews, similar to these plants, than, quote, the origin of all the species in the world, unquote. And I understand you have been studying these particular plants for 4 decades. So I would argue you sound a little like Darwin in your obsession.
1: What a compliment to be anywhere, placed anywhere near Darwin. But, I think as a botanist, many of us are just fascinated with certain plant groups. And I've long been fascinated with this entire family. So, thank you. It's very exciting. And I like that statement from Darwin because it shows a couple of things. He's really a plant lover. But it also shows, people are just really fascinated by carnivorous plants. It's amazing to think of plants kind of turning the tables, that, now they're the carnivores. And I think people have always found that just kind of an amazing thought.
2: So you've been able to confirm this carnivorous species. It's the first time in the Saxifraga family that it's confirmed that it's carnivorous. So will you be looking to prove this in others?
1: As we discussed, there's a little bit of work involved in documenting this characteristic. And there are lots of plants that have hairs on them, and a lot of plants that have some sort of what we might call a sticky hair. So I think there are more of them out there, and hopefully it'll be a stimulus to get other people to look and carry out the necessary experiments to test these kinds of situations. But yes, there are a number of them that I have wondered for a long, long time, what are they doing with all those insects on them? So hopefully there'll be others that we can take a look at.
2: Get some more high fives from Darwin.
1: Yes, that would be that would be great. Yeah.
2: Doug Soltis, thank you very much for your time. I appreciate it.
1: Oh, thanks for your time, and thanks so much for your interest in this this work on plants. We really appreciate that.
0: Doug Soltis is a distinguished professor at the University of Florida and a co-author on a new study on a newly discovered carnivorous plant, published in the journal Nature Communications. We reached him in Tucson.

0: This is not a morning show. Everyone who works on As It Happens gets in at a respectable hour, hopefully after a good night's sleep. Our colleagues who work on morning shows aren't so lucky. It's a wonder they even stay awake. Earlier this week, Good Morning Memphis anchor Dominique Dillon had an on-air moment that's going viral. And now it's our sound of the day.
1: A matter of days to make all of this happen. Let's turn to the forecast. We have a heat advisory for parts of Northwest Mississippi this morning, but meteorologist Brittany DeBose, she shares more.
2: You look like a perfect little angel taking a little nap. All right, so outside we are dealing with some spotty showers on radar across the mid.
0: With our sound of the day, that's Good Morning Memphis anchor Dominique Dillon falling asleep on air. Later, she said she could not believe it happened, but that her eight-month-old had kept her up basically all night long. She also shared this Arnold Schwarzenegger quote on social media. Every morning, you have two choices. Continue to sleep with your dreams or wake up and chase them.

0: Beyonce with Sweet Dreams. And that is it for As It Happens on Friday, August 7th.
1: As It Happens was produced this week by Leila Almont, Leslie Amundson, Cassie Argao, Nishat Chowdhury,
0: Livia Dyring, Sheena Goodyear, Chris Harbord, Kevin Robertson, and Chris Trowbridge.
1: Reynald Gonzalez is our technician. Devin Nguyen is our director. Lisa Bryn Rundle and Chris Howden are our writers. Sarah Jackson was our senior producer this week. And the executive producer of As It Happens is Chloe Shantz-Hilkus.
0: We'd also like to thank some other people who helped out this week. Benit Breich in Abbotsford, Allison Dempster in Calgary, Mary Catherine McIntosh in Halifax, Susan McKenzie in Montreal, Emma Godmere in Ottawa, Lakshani Suthianathan, Kayla McLean, Emma Smith, Brandy Whiteley, and Luke Williams in Toronto, Anne Penman in Vancouver, and Suzanne Dufresne in Winnipeg. I'm Talia Schlanger. As It Happens, we'll be back Monday.
1: And I'm Rebecca Zanbergen. 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

0: I'm Emil Niazi, sitting in for El Amin Abdel Mahmoud. This is Commotion. So Ariana Grande just dropped Petal, her eighth and latest studio album, and it comes on the heels of an already busy few years for the singer and actor. There was her acclaimed role as Galinda in Wicked, plus the upcoming sequel to The Fockers, and she's on tour. And all of that work and this brand new album come with a ton of scrutiny and speculation about her current health and body. It's a conversation that fans and the media are finding difficult to talk about. Saatchi Cole, Cyrus Marcus Ware, and Pablo the Don are with me now to unpack all of this. Welcome to the group chat.
1: Hey, everybody.
0: Before we go any further, I want to start with Ariana's new album. Take a listen to this.

0: So that's Petal, the title track to Ariana Grande's new album. You've all listened to it. Pablo, let me start with you. How are you feeling about what you've heard so far?
1: Honestly, I am bored. This feels uninspired. I think the last couple of Ariana projects have just felt like they exist rather than she's actually put in the effort that I think she's capable of. And I'm saying this as someone who's a Sweetener fan, which is not the favorite of her fan base mostly. But yeah, this Petal isn't doing it for me. I don't know if she was too busy. Maybe she should have took a longer break. This album just falls super flat. I don't feel like she's searching for anything that's actually inspiring her. She doesn't want to touch too many of the taboo topics she's been discussed about on this album. And like, it's just boring me. I'm not interested right now in Ariana Grande.
0: Okay, don't hold back at all. Sachi, the last time people would have heard new music from Ariana would have been via the single Popular off the Wicked soundtrack back in 2024. How are you feeling about the Ariana that we're hearing with Petal?
2: She feels like weirdly defiant to me in a way. There is like a quietude to the album that I agree I feel is really boring. It's not for me either. I am a poptimist. I think everything should sound like we're at the club. So that's my disclaimer. But it is a record about feeling frustrated with criticism, with attention. There's a lot of energy on the album, if not speaking to her fans, at least speaking to her audience, who has a really strange parasocial relationship with her, often an unfair one because that's what we do to celebrities, especially to young women. But the way she's responding to it is kind of pugilistic, but delivered with like a whisper and a hush, which is sort of interesting. I can understand that dichotomy, but for me, it feels sad. It's a sad record.
0: And of course, you can be sad at the club, as we all famously
2: know. I know, but I got to be able to do this a little more while I'm sad.
1: Yeah.
0: Okay, well, let's hear another track off this new album.

0: Hate That I Made You Love Me off of Petal, the new studio album from Ariana Grande. Okay, Cyrus, let's get into this online debate that is surrounding Ariana Grande, specifically this intense speculation and scrutiny about her health and appearance. Briefly, just talk us through what sparked this debate.
1: Well, she released the music video for Petal, and in this music video, you can see some of her chest bones and her rib bones, and people immediately launched into what is happening with her health, what is going on with her health. Her PR company initially released a statement and said that she was going to be taking a break after the Eternal Sunshine tour, after September 1st, in part because of the intense media and popular speculation about her health. She later went on and said, actually, that's not why I'm taking a break. I'm taking a break because I was already planning on taking a break. She was already planning on taking a step back. So there's been this real uptake of people being, I suppose I'll put in scare quotes, concerned, because I mean, if there's real concern, maybe you wouldn't respond in this way by critiquing what she looked like. But there was this concern about her body and her health because of the way that she appeared in the Petal music video. She ended up going on stage during one of her concerts and actually had a 4-minute speech where she talked about how healing her tour was. And, you know, in her new album, she specifically talks back to people who are talking about her body. She says, do not comment on my body. Do not reply in the song Yes And. So there's been incredible speculation about why she looks the way that she looks. And is she in a health crisis?
0: You know, Pablo, one thing that I've seen with Ariana Grande throughout the years is her ability to sort of be extremely self-aware about her brand anyways. You know, this is the girl who licked the donut and turned it into a moment. And she sort of does allude to some of this scrutiny and her response to it in the music video for Petal. You know, she plays a character named Pepper. She's an actress. She's being criticized and scrutinized for her body and her appearance. And then she finally sort of snaps and kills all of these men. I don't know how else to describe them other than grotesque men. How are you feeling, Pablo, about the way that she's sort of handling this latest round of scrutiny?
2: I mean, it's a thing where obviously you want to be like sensitive to the subject because this does likely deal with something towards an eating disorder. And like that entire wrapper around this makes it more difficult to engage with this conversation, both as like fans, but also just like on a human level. However, there's this thing with Ariana that has come with her over the years that I always have said she's like the best person to always be like ambiguous, both racially and like where she stands in general. So Ariana has gone so many decades, or not so many decades, but so many of her eras where she's been able to shift what she looks like, how she sounds, how she acts in public. And I feel like this, as dangerous as it looks to us, is her yet again shifting with somewhat like what the culture is heading towards right now. We've seen the rise in like this heroin chic aesthetic coming back. The Kardashians are taking all their fillers out and like removing these things that they were previously doing. And Ariana has been someone who has been never at the forefront of culture, but always jumping in what seems to be in the middle. And I think she does get a lot of criticism for that. And I think right now she thinks that that criticism that she usually gets for being a home wrecker and also how she's able to shift with culture is now turned into, it's a conversation about her body because the culture has shifted to be so focused on like thinness again. And so it gets sticky, but if you know what you're talking about, it is a much easier conversation. However, this is the internet and most people do not know how to handle this conversation.
0: There's not a lot of nuance on the internet, as we know. Sachi, you wrote about this recently for Slate. And in that piece, you talk about the push and pull of this conversation around this ongoing conversation. Talk to us a bit about what you broach in your piece.
3: I mean, I don't think anybody wants to or can diagnose this stranger with an eating disorder or with any sort of disordered eating. There's no way for us to do that. But it is also impossible to look at what's been going on with her. She is a visual product. She sells herself to us. It is designed for us to look at in part. It's impossible to witness it and consider it in our culture of ever winnowing. Everybody's getting skinny again. No, they're making portion sizes for Ozempic. Like, how I can't pull those pieces apart. And I really think, especially amongst our fan base, there is a real tension between, I don't want to make things worse for her by pointing out something that clearly, you know, we've talked so much in our culture too, last decade and a half, about don't talk about other people's bodies, which mm-hmm. is generally good practice. And I still think that's like something to abide by. But at the same time, if we don't talk about it, it feels actually harmful to us. I have real anxiety about being like, well, we can't talk about it because it's like not something to discuss. Well, we have to, because it's happening, and I need to be able to grab onto something. And I think that tension has been happening for a lot of people. We don't have a good way to talk about this. I think people are trying to find it genuinely, because it is hard to witness, and it does feel, I think, especially for like almost, I think any woman I've ever met in my life, it feels so familiar. Mm-hmm. This feels like something I've seen before. This feels like something I've done before. And that's why all of our alarm bells are going off too.
0: Yeah, Satya, you raised such an important point, which is like, we've learned after, you know, growing up on the internet, how damaging it can be to talk about anybody's body. But I'm curious, Satya, and you did sort of touch on it, but what gets lost when we avoid the topic entirely, especially in an era when bodies are visibly shrinking?
3: For the sake of an argument, if we say that this is disordered eating and that's what's happening, and we have an unhealthy person in front of us, these sorts of eating disorders often thrive by the normalcy of them. And I'm not interested in trying to help that through quietude, through silence. I think we have to find some way to talk about it, to remind ourselves, like, it doesn't have to be like that. Like, I think it's just gotten so omnipresent. Like, it's everywhere. It's in everything. And so you have to find some places to bite back.
0: You know, Pablo, it wasn't that long ago when actor Chadwick Boseman was at the center of a similar sort of online speculation and scrutiny about his health and appearance. And it wasn't until after his death in 2020 that we learned, you know, he was suffering from colon cancer, a condition he kept extremely private. Now, obviously, we're not diagnosing Ariana Grande with anything, but do you see any parallels between these two media stories and how we're responding to them in this moment?
2: In some ways, yes, but I think in some ways people have learned from what happened with Chadwick. I think I understand, again, it was, you saw him and we're used to seeing him, Black Panther, all hooked up, and then he lost a lot of weight. And then people were wondering, was this for a role? What was happening? I think because he was so quiet about it, there just wasn't much to know until afterwards, and everyone was shocked. Sure, people were still making comments about his appearance in a negative way. And I think once we learned of his passing and how he passed, people then felt guilty for the way they engaged in the conversation. So then when we get to Ariana Grande, when I think it's a little bit different, we're dealing with a little bit different of demographics, like just in terms of who's consuming Ariana's art versus who was really like these big Chadwick fans. And I think people are trying to engage in this conversation in both a healthy way, but also like protect this pop star, especially. And it just so happens to be this week when we hear about like the news of someone like a Perez Hilton and people having mixed feelings about that as well, considering how he like encouraged negative stereotypes against women's bodies. So I think now people are trying to figure out how to have this conversation. They've learned from Chadwick to try to apply to Ariana, but it's so difficult when there's such disjointment coming from her team versus what she's also saying on stage. It just feels like they are on two very different paths and both of them are trying to get to a resolve, but they're kind of like eating each other in the process. And so it's leaving fans and everyone else confused about what is really going on, which only furthers the speculation and continues the conversation for longer.
0: Cyrus, you know, as a parent, it's so hard to know how to broach a topic like this when, you know, this is someone that young women don't just admire. They want to look like her. How do you talk to your daughter about body image in this moment? I think Cyrus might be frozen. Sachi, let me give this question to you. I know you're not a parent, but obviously, you know, we all had different posters up in our room. And I remember being in that moment, you know, in the early 2000s and thinking, is this okay to want to look like these people?
3: Oh man, doesn't it feel like we've been here before? Like,
0: Yes.
3: I remember when Nicole Richie lost all that weight and Hillary Duff lost all that weight. And what I keep thinking about is that they have since said publicly, whoa, I was too thin and I needed intervention and I needed help. So if that's that is actually, I think, the most interesting lesson from it all. So it is really familiar, and I can't believe we're doing this again, but we are. And that's why I think like it's so important to figure out a way to talk about this and to be in the tension of it. I think this is unfortunately one of those things where it's like it might require some real discomfort, and I think we're all uncomfortable.
0: Cyrus, I want
1: Oh,
0: to
1: geez.
0: give you a chance to answer this question. As a parent, you have a young daughter who, these are pop stars that, the kids admire and they also want to look like them. So how do you talk about body image in this moment with your children?
1: Yeah, it's so important. And one of the things that we've been doing with our daughter is going to be 15. It's right in that prime age where there's a lot of speculation, a lot of scrutiny on her body. And one of the things that we try to talk about is, really making sure that she knows that her value is not going to be tied to what she looks like, and that no one's value should be tied to what they look like. My daughter's also a singer. She's also a performer. She's out there on the stage. The more that we talk about other people's body, the message is people are going to be talking about yours too. You should be checking your body too. So we really try to model in our parenting, not talking about people, what they look like, but really more about what they're working on, what they're interested in, what they're curious about, and really focus on that. It's so important. I was at a wedding and someone came up to me. My daughter was there and came up to me and asked me about my body because my body had gotten bigger. My body had gotten bigger. And they had a lot of questions to say, why is your body? Actually, had the gall to say, why is your body bigger? Are you okay? At a wedding, and so I was able to talk with her a little bit about that and say, what did you think when that happened? What did that make you feel when you heard that person say that? And what do you, and of course it's allegedly coming from a place of concern, but it really just reinforces to young people, your body is a target. Your body is up for scrutiny. So we really try to veer away from that. When she's performing on stage, even if she looks amazing in her costume, I don't comment on what her costume looks like. I comment on how she sung. I comment on her artwork.
0: I love that. Cyrus, are there best practices that you think, we can take away from some of the lessons that we've just been discussing, when it comes to how the public and the media should discuss, topics like this?
1: It's really important that in the media, we're not using that platform to focus on what people's body looks like. First of all, we should also not be seeing as artists as these dolls or iPods that we can just turn on to play and entertain us whenever we want them to entertain us. These are human beings, full stop. These are people who are able to make creative practice in part because they take breaks, in part because they're able to go away and work and create. And there's a way that we've expected artists to be on demand, available and accessible to us, looking the way that we want them to look, doing what we want them to do. And really, it's bananas to think about. This is if you want to learn how to stifle an artist's creativity, do all of those things. So I think in best practices, we need to move more towards, giving artists space, seeing them as living beings, who are not there just for our entertainment, who are perhaps making their art because of things that they're curious about. I'm an artist as well. I don't make things for an audience. I make things because I'm interested in that topic. And so, we need to kind of move in the way that we talk about artists and their practice, whether it's Stevie Wonder or Ariana Grande or whoever else is making work, and really focus in on their creativity, really focus in on what they're making, and that their value doesn't come also in producing for us. That's part of this issue. So many artists are pushed into this cycle of having to tour and having to create and having to have the perfect body size, whatever that is defined as, and just being quote unquote perfect. And it's not realistic and it does more harm than good. So we all have an opportunity whenever we're talking about these artists to do it in a way that is more rooted in care and more rooted in love.
0: Everything should be more rooted in care and love. That's so lovely. I'm Emile Niazi sitting in for Elamine Abdel Mahmoud. You're listening to Commotion, and I'm speaking with Sachi Cole, Cyrus Marcus Ware, and Pablo the Don about Ariana Grande and her new album, Petal. Okay, let's hear another track off this album.

0: That's Kiss off Petal, the latest studio album from Ariana Grande. So, Pablo, as far as we know, Ariana is set to take a long break from the public spotlight at the end of this tour. You know, this is something that was actually very normal for artists to do, especially artists of this size, to, you know, take a step back, not just to work on new material, to gather some life experience, but to truly rest and sort of take themselves out of this toxic cycle of, you know, scrutiny and speculation. What do you think about what she's doing, her decision to sort of take a break now? And do you think this is something more artists should emulate?
1: Absolutely. I think that I always say an artist's first body of work is all the years that they've lived up to that point. That's what that first body of work is. So, like, for example, someone like SZA, Control was like 23 years of her life that she wrapped into an album, which is why it was so great. You need time to like have more experiences. You need time to live life a little. It's why I deeply appreciate someone in this landscape, like an Olivia Rodrigo, who is very much on this, like, I will take my time to experience life and create the album that I want to create next. And I love that Ariana wants to do this. I hope it's also to get in the right space mentally, not even because of how she looks right now, but because she just went through a very intense period between the Wicked movies. That was heavily, so intensive. That's probably one of the most intensive roles you could have, especially adapting it to film. And then also committing to doing these plays and the albums and the touring. Like, she genuinely needs a break. And whatever she does during that break is her business. I don't think anyone should care. But I hope it's whatever it is, it's fulfilling to her. She feels like she's ready to come back whenever she does come back. And she doesn't feel rushed, because at the end of the day, she is at the level where you can go away for a few years. Your fans will be there when you're ready. Don't feel like you need to like rush anything for us. And I think when you rush art, this is how you get something like a Petal. It's like she just wanted to put something out to put it out and have another body of work to tour off of, even though she's not really even touring this album during Eternal Sunshine Tour. And I just think, let's just take a step back. Let's get out of the spotlight for a little bit. Let's reevaluate what we really want to do next and then make our next move. But I'm really proud of her for doing this. And I hope she sticks to it for quite a while.
0: I mean, Sachi, very quickly, like, can an artist like this even afford to step away from a pop economy that is just like constantly churning out new material?
2: I mean, I think it would be a good idea. You know, we've commodified the pop stars so much that there isn't any room for a break, and a break is essential. I think this is well-timed. I think it's well-deserved. And I'm curious what she'll get to come back with when she gets to sit in the silence.
0: Okay, we're going to have to leave that there. But before we go, I'd love to get a movie, a TV show, or some music from each of you. Sachi, let's start with you.
2: I am listening to the new Cardi B single, Aha, on repeat in this miserable New York heat wave. It is helping me survive.
0: And Cyrus, what about you?
3: I am obsessed with Beverly Glenn Copeland and Elizabeth Glenn Copeland's new album, Laughter in Summer. If you want a banger that takes you through the summer months with joy and love, their album was nominated for a Polaris Prize. It's incredible. Laughter in Summer.
0: Okay. And Pablo, last word to you. What's your recommendation?
1: I've been watching the new series House of Stassi just because it's been such an interesting spin on a reality TV show. And I'm not sure if I like it or hate it, but I think everyone should watch because I want to know what people think of this new kind of reality TV show format.
0: I am watching and I am fascinated too. I mean, you know, I have the reality TV obsession in me and, you know, it just is sort of like fascinating.
1: Very much so. It's so curious how they're like forming it around like very conscientious of breaking the fourth wall and like previewing every single big thing that happens.
0: Sachi, I feel you're like nodding along.
2: That's going to be my weekend. I'm really going to lock in.
3: I need to watch, clearly.
0: Yes, everyone needs to watch. Okay, well, we got to leave it there, but I really appreciate all of you having this conversation with us today.
1: Thanks. Thank you.
0: Cyrus Marcus Ware is a visual artist, activist,

0: That's Oh Well from Ariana Grande's new album, Petal. And that's it for the show today. This week, Commotion was produced by Ty Callender, Nathan Chizin, Gene Kim, Jane Vancouverden, Jess Lowe, and Nikki Manfredi. Our digital producers are Vanya Mutabja, Amelia Ekbal, and Ray Mona. Our engineer is Sam Hashimi. Our director is Danielle Grogan. Gene Kim and John Perry were our senior producers this week. Our executive producer is Beza Seifa. I'm Emil Niazi, sitting in for Elamin Abdel Mahmoud. See you on Monday.
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1: From CBC News, The World This Hour, I'm Gina Louise Phillips. Two Correctional Service Canada officers and an inmate are dead after a serious crash on an Alberta highway. The officers were transferring a 24-year-old inmate from the Edmonton Institution for Women when their van was involved in a collision with a box truck. Jessica Campbell has more on this.
2: The crash happened Thursday morning at the intersection of Highway 13 and 41 outside Provost, about 200 kilometers southeast of Edmonton. RCMP say all three occupants were declared dead at the scene. Police say they were a 57-year-old man from Sherwood Park, a 25-year-old woman from Winnipeg, and a 24-year-old woman from North Battleford. The driver of the box truck was taken to hospital with minor injuries. Lawrence Hartigan is the acting Regional Deputy Commissioner for Correctional Service Canada. He says this was a tragic accident.
3: Incredibly sad time for the public safety community in Canada. We come to grips with the loss of the two correctional officers from EIFW, and they lost their lives while carrying out their duties transporting an offender who also passed in the accident.
2: In a news release, the federal agency identified the inmate who was killed in the crash as 24-year-old Kira Muswa. She was serving a sentence of just over 7 years since 2024. The RCMP is still conducting its investigation into the accident. Jessica Campbell, CBC News, Lloydminster.
1: A massive wildfire in northern Washington state is burning dangerously close to BC. It's a new threat to a province already struggling with roughly 100 active fires, as well as hot and dry conditions. Tanya Fletcher reports.
4: Washington state's second largest wildfire is creeping within 20 kilometers of the BC border. The Lower Similkameen Indian Band near Soyuz has declared a local state of emergency. Chief Keith Crow.
5: But what we're worried about is some of the cattle on the backcountry.
4: Meanwhile, in the interior, the massive wildfire burning in the Fraser Canyon near Boston Bar is moving dangerously close to Merritt. Roughly 60 properties south of the city have now been put on evacuation order. Nearly 800 others are on alert. Vanessa Bell with the BC Wildfire Service says province-wide, the weather will continue to challenge crews into the weekend.
6: We could see an increase in fire activity this weekend, especially with some winds anticipated.
4: Across BC, some 7,000 properties remain under evacuation order. More than 3,000 others have been told to be ready to leave at a moment's notice. Tanya Fletcher, CBC News, Vancouver.
1: Toronto police have charged two teenagers with murder in connection with last month's fatal shooting at a popular street festival. Thousands ran for cover when shots rang out at Salsa on St. Clair. Two people were killed and five others were injured that day. Philip Lee Shannock has more.
7: Yes, I believe they were the intended target.
8: Detective Sergeant Stacey McCabe of the Toronto Police Homicide Squad says two men killed at the city's popular Salsa on St. Clair festival last month were targeted, but it wasn't a shootout as investigators initially thought. She said two guns were recovered at the scene.
7: Neither of them were fired.
8: Earlier this week, police arrested two 18-year-olds not far from the shooting. Both were charged with two counts of first-degree murder and five counts of attempted murder and drug charges. Toronto Police Chief Myron Demkew insists homicides and shootings are nonetheless down dramatically and assures the city is safe.
9: The events like this have a disproportionate impact on people's sense of safety and security.
8: Demkew acknowledges those concerns. He says Torontonians can expect more police presence at the city's next large street festival, the Taste of the Danforth, this weekend. Philip Lee Shannock, CBC News, Toronto.
1: Spain says it's establishing border controls for flights and ships arriving from Italy. This is a response to Italy's own border measures introduced after last week's migrant crisis in Ceuta. Tens of thousands of migrants broke into Spain's African enclave after swimming from Morocco. Spain says nearly all of them went back in the following hours and days, and none made it to Europe. And that is The World This Hour. Remember, you can listen to us wherever you get your podcasts. We update it every hour, 7 days a week. For CBC News, I'm Gina Louise Phillips.
10: And now the Environment Canada forecast for PEI. A few clouds tonight with fog patches developing, a low of 19 degrees. Then tomorrow, increasing cloudiness, 30% chance of showers in the afternoon, a high of 28 degrees, feeling like 34, but highs of 22 degrees along parts of the coast with high UV. Then fog patches developing overnight and a low of 19 degrees. And Sunday, cloudy with 60% chance of showers and a high of 23 degrees.
11: The man widely seen as the godfather of artificial intelligence has quit his job at Google, warning of the dangers of AI.
12: The situation we are witnessing now is the demonstration that climate change is out of control.
13: Could we be heading toward World War III?
14: Maybe it's a coincidence, but when the world around us feels like it's spinning out of control, some people seem to turn ever more inward, intent on self-mastery. Curbing destructive habits.
15: You can set yourself up for success. You can master the skill of learning new patterns.
14: Streamlining their bodies.
16: I got the power of three.
14: Regulating unruly emotions.
17: As you type into it, it creates an emotional model of you over time, helping to change your thinking.
14: Welcome to Ideas. I'm Nala Ayed. Bibliotherapy is a term you may have heard in recent years, the use of books for improving mental health. And on the surface, that might sound like another personal wellness trend, the book as touchstone for reflection, dreaming, and healing. If it all sounds a little faddish, it's actually not.
18: The First World War is certainly a key inflection point.
14: Bibliotherapy has taken different forms, but is at least a century old.
18: The term bibliotherapy was coined in 1916.
14: It's true that anyone can offer bibliotherapy services, but some psychiatrists have been including it as an evidence-based option.
19: It's recommended in the Canadian Guidelines for Treatment of Depression and Anxiety.
14: And while books are written with an author's intent, they're imbued with meaning by readers.
20: We've always looked to books for solace, for healing, for a way of profoundly changing the way in which we see the world.
14: So in this episode, getting the story on bibliotherapy. Here is Ideas producer Lisa Godfrey.
21: You can say this about a crisis: it can focus the mind.
22: We really had a blueprint for when she was sick. There was a real sense of, okay, you go to the doctor, you go to the clinical trials. Our family, my father, my brother, and I were pretty focused on what are we doing to like get mom better. And then she dies and there's a total lack of focus.
21: After 4 years of helping his mother through cancer, Cody Delastrati was no longer a caregiver, just a guy in his 20s whose mother had died too soon. He found himself lost in the daily fog of grief, but he fully expected a path would emerge.
22: You know, go through the five stages to get to closure, getting to acceptance, the Elizabeth Kubler-Ross five stages of grief.
21: The most famous grief guide of all, except...
22: Her study was about patients who were dying and coming to terms with their own death, and is not about people grieving, but it's often one of the very few things people think they know about grief.
21: For Cody, grief persisted. He was functioning. He was working as a writer and editor, but a major presence in his life was now absent. He says he felt broken and numb. So he set out to forge his own path in the fog, a series of not-so-clinical trials, grief experiments to help himself and others.
22: trying psilocybin, creating dead bots using artificial intelligence, attending and researching this realm of laughter therapy. My name is Cody Delastrati, and my book is called The Grief Cure, Looking for the End of Loss.
21: He was willing to try just about anything, but felt himself pulled in certain directions.
22: Something like bibliotherapy, that really appealed to me individually. I love to read. I love to write.
21: Cody reached out to a well-known bibliotherapy practitioner, an artist and writer in England, Ella Bertude.
22: I sent her an email. I paid her, I think it was like £90, which is like 100 some US dollars. But she sent me a questionnaire. On that questionnaire, she had things like, what's your all-time favorite book? Train Dreams by Dennis Johnson. What is my ideal reading spot? I said, an empty dining car on a train. Why do I read? To expand my perspective, how I choose what I read, the books I couldn't finish and have most hated, and just lots of questions really about my reading habits.
21: One of her questions nudged something in him.
22: Did you read? Were you able to read after your mom died? And I thought that was interesting because for me, reading has always been a way through which I'm able to filter the world. And I felt a real inability to read anything of great depth. Shortly after my mom died, I was reading kind of what I consider fun books, like David Sedaris, funny type stuff, adventures, books I'd read and reread many times already, so like Donna Tartt's The Secret History, where I had a real sense of comfort in them as their books that I knew well.
21: They arranged an online meetup.
22: We went through, had this sort of very odd, not like your usual therapy session, essentially. And then she emailed me a few days later my prescription.
21: Cody's bibliotherapist was not a pharmacist. Her prescription was a plan of action, reading action.
22: It included things like writer living in Brooklyn, pondering the death of his mother, considering his grief. And then she goes, dosage. Try reading aloud when feasible, preferably by a fire or by a lake. Keep reading a notebook in which you write down the title of the book, author, date you finished reading, place you were when you read it, and a few thoughts about the book. Create a reading nook in your house. And I thought that was very wise, and I did heed her words.
21: She included a book list for Cody, annotated and personalized.
22: Grief is a Thing with Feathers by Max Porter. Here's Where We Meet by John Berger. Mrs. Death, Mrs. Death by Selena Godin.
21: Mostly international fiction.
22: The Marriage Portrait by Maggie O'Farrell. The Guide by R.K. Narayan. Comet in Moo Moo Land by Tove Jansson.
21: A kid's book.
22: And Some by the Stanford neuroscientist David Eagleman.
21: Cody read them all and resonated with that last one, a collection of short fiction called Some, a book that he says he would never have picked up himself.
22: It's only about 100 pages. It presents 40 different possible afterlives, and it's done as a sort of philosophical thought experiment meets literary sci-fi.
0: You take all your pain at once, all 27 intense hours of it. Once you make it through, it's agony-free for the rest of your afterlife. But that doesn't mean it's always pleasant. You spend 6 days clipping your nails, 15 months looking for lost items, 18 months waiting in line, 2 years of boredom, staring out a bus window, sitting in an airport terminal, 1 year reading books.
22: And I don't know, there's so many like this. There's one story where God is a microbe and he is not even aware of our existence.
21: A thinky book, in other words, not really the catalyst for a weepy emotional breakthrough. And yet for the type of reader, type of grieving person that Cody was, the book gave him something new.
22: It encourages the reader to imagine their own possibilities. It accepts absurdity. Death is absurd. We all know it happens. Most of us pretend or at least live lives like it won't, and yet it's always there. So I don't know, grief can feel so sacred and so scary. And so to realize that it's just part of the wildness and the absurdity of life had for me a kind of peculiar effect of helping me to really see the world through a new lens.
21: Looking at what he'd read, he realized something.
22: They're really about the stories we tell ourselves. That just opens so many new ways to think about it, that there's no right way, there's no wrong way to grieve.
21: Cody Delastrati didn't discover the grief cure. but this experiment helped him move along. Encountering other minds, also trying to work out the meaning of death and grief, demonstrated to Cody that he wasn't alone in this story.
22: In my sense of isolation, I think a lot of people get this feeling that they are alone in their grief, that they are the only people who have ever experienced what they're experiencing. And to some degree, that is correct. I mean, the hyper specifics of your situation will never be exactly replicated, but it's such a universal phenomenon. And it's something that we, in our hyper individualized, really socially atomized culture, often come to forget. Actually, this is something people have been dealing with truly forever, and having books where you have these very, very insightful, very smart people from either 1,000 years ago or 1 year ago writing about something similar to what you've gone through can really provide a sense of support and of possibility, really.
21: There are plenty of ways that those ancient and modern, very smart people communicate through art. The spoken word, theater, movies, visual art, music. So here in the not terribly bookish West of the 2020s, what's special about books? Maybe it's the same things that they've always offered us.
20: There's something about the immediacy of reading someone else's thoughts and having instant access to what they're thinking. And of course, when you're reading something from another place, another time, there is this kind of sense of magic thought transference from one mind to another. And obviously, reading has the power to evoke emotions instantaneously. When one reads a certain passage, there is this kind of contagion of emotion that takes place. So I think there has always been this sense that reading has this great power to change people's minds, change the way we see the world, transfer thoughts from one mind to another, preserve ideas, transmit ideas to different times, different contexts. So it's always been seen as this incredibly powerful technology. So my name is Dr. Edmund King. I'm a senior lecturer in English literature at the Open University in the UK. And I'm kind of an all-purpose historian of reading.
18: And I'm Sarah Haslam. I'm a professor of 20th century literature.
21: They've collaborated with another Open University colleague, Siobhan Campbell, on a book of essays.
20: The name of the collection that we have co-edited is 100 Years of Bibliotherapy, Healing with Books.
21: Bibliotherapy as a practice is traced back to the start of the 20th century.
18: The First World War is certainly a key inflection point. The term bibliotherapy was coined by an American Unitarian minister, Samuel McCord Crothers, in 1916.
21: But the idea of attributing a special power to books obviously goes back much further.
20: Yeah, I think whenever bibliotherapists or literary specialists get together and try and write a history of this practice, obviously they want to look as far back as they possibly can. And it's very tempting, and I think in many ways quite insightful, to go back to ancient sources. So people quite often go back to an anecdote about the ancient Egyptian pharaoh Ramesses II, who supposedly had the phrase, the healing place of the soul, engraved upon one of his libraries. Other people will look at Aristotle and the concept of catharsis, or the concept of purging the audience's emotions through drama, and make some large-scale analogies with our current ideas of bibliotherapy and say, this is the same essential idea in the past. There's this grand continuity in the way in which we think about books and reading across time. And I think that is a very tempting and very attractive way, I think, of thinking about books and bibliotherapy. But I think there might be something a bit more complicated going on as well than just that grand historical story of continuity across time.
21: You mentioned that books have been seen also as negative in their power. I think the quote was both remedy and poison.
20: when we think about bibliotherapy, there is this temptation to merely focus on the good, to see books as good things, reading as an inherently good practice that will make us into better people. But obviously, there has always been a dark side to reading. There's always been a sense in which there's danger beneath the covers. And I think that's what we often go to books for anyway. We don't always go there for positive emotions or for a sense of bliss. There's something disturbing about the process. There's something emotionally disturbing. And I don't think we should lose sight of that. You've always got to have a sense of a far more nuanced moral and emotional landscape.
21: Bibliotherapy was conceived to use books for the greater good during World War I, to help physically injured and psychologically damaged soldiers. Initiatives and therapies involving books were developing on both sides of the Atlantic.
18: They were happening concurrently. And in fact, there was more of a transatlantic cultural conversation about bibliotherapy than we knew. So Theodore Wesley Koch was an official from the Library of Congress, and he was sent over in 1917 to do some fact-checking. He was an exploratory mission, if you like, to see what was happening in terms of books at war in the UK.
21: The US Library of Congress and American Library Association collaborated on a library war service. It set up libraries at military camps and at military hospitals. Books were dispensed to patients by uniformed librarians. It's where that medicalized bibliotherapy vocabulary, diagnosis, prescription, came from.
18: That is what happened when bibliotherapy went into institutions and organizations, which it tended to more quickly in the US.
21: On the British side, things were less formal, less top-down.
18: It wasn't about medicalizing books as part of soldiers' recovery. It was about freeing wounded and sick soldiers to identify the kind of reading that they wanted to do.
21: Sarah Haslam has called these practices literary caregiving.
18: And they are largely undertaken by women, largely undertaken by volunteers, largely undertaken not as part of professional organizations, but as part of charitable practices in the private sector, as it were, through private donations.
21: The UK and US approaches still intersected at times. Take the fever chart, developed for the British Army by a scholar named H.R. Brett Smith.
20: Supposedly what happened was there was an Oxford don, an academic, who was too old for service, and he had volunteered for some form of war service. And so what he ended up doing was coming up with a list of books that could be read by severely traumatized or shell-shocked soldiers. So he was really compiling a list of books that could remedy people's emotional distress. And he ranked them in order of the most palliative or the most consoling. And the book which came at the top of that list, or the author which came at the top of that list, was Jane Austen.
21: Wow. So a female author and, the queen of the marriage plot. What do you make of that?
20: I think it's interesting. I think it's probably not a coincidence that Jane Austen had her centenary during the First World War. So there was already a sense that the Austen industry was forming, and she had a certain profile, a rising profile at the time. So she was already someone I think who was topical. But if you look at what British soldiers were actually taking with them in their kit bags when they went to fight, they were quite often taking 19th century novels with them. And certainly I've come across some evidence of officers, at least, who were reading Austen. So I don't think it's entirely out of the question. And of course, in the kind of culture around books that existed at the time, there was, I think, a far greater profile for those kinds of titles. You quite often come across 19th century novels being discussed in this context. It's really interesting.
21: Was it this power of the novels to console somehow? You know, you're in a trench in World War One, transported to some fictional world, or are you looking for reassurance about the one that you're in?
20: Obviously, we can't really know what Brett Smith was thinking when he compiled the chart, but I certainly think that there was this concept of transportation that certainly existed at the time. And in the accounts of soldiers that I've read who were talking about reading during the period, I've found some really striking instances where they talk about the power of reading when you're under shell fire. So quite often a position could be under shell fire for hours. There's a great deal of stress. Of course, you expect the next shell to have your name on it. But having a novel with you could be a way of just focusing on something else and just even just going through the motions of flicking from one page to the next, whether you take any of the content into your mind or not. That kind of automatic action could be a way of taking your attention away from a very frightening and traumatic situation. It could also be a way of revisiting a less stressful and more happily remembered period of life. So quite often these were young men in their early 20s. They might take the books they'd read during their teenage years with them to war, or their favorite books they had as children. It's one of the authors I've dealt with, one of the readers I've come across, is a dramatist who was obsessed with Alice in Wonderland. And so he took Alice in Wonderland with them to the trenches, and he read it obsessively over and over and over again.
0: Either the well was very deep, or she fell very slowly, for she had plenty of time as she went down to look about her and to wonder what was going to happen next.
20: And he described the relationship between the British trenches and the German trenches in terms of a looking glass, or looking through the looking glass as you looked over toward the German positions.
0: Down, down, down. Would the fall never come to an end?
18: It was an amazing discovery. It was one of those wow moments that researchers live for, because it really did change what we thought we knew about books at war.
21: The phrase that Sarah Haslam uses, literary caregiving, was inspired by a eureka moment she experienced in the main library at Oxford University.
18: I actually came up with that term as a result of coming across a pamphlet called The Red Cross and Order of St. John, War Library. And it was by somebody called Helen Mary Gaskell.
21: Britain, too, had assembled a war library. But in the place of governments and institutions was a determined individual, Helen Mary May Gaskell.
18: Gaskell unashamedly operationalized emotion. In her pamphlet, she talked about the fact that the day that war was declared, she thought, what can I do? I know what I can do. I can get people to donate books which can go to sick and wounded soldiers abroad. She had experience of doing this. In the Boer War, her son-in-law had been wounded, and she couldn't think what else to send him. She sent him some books, and he wrote back to her, talking to her of the amazing effect that these books had had for him and for his comrades. So the books had been literally read to pieces, he told her. So many people wanted to read them. They fell apart, and they were passed around in sections. And he'd said to her at the time how helpful they had been. So when war was declared in 1914, she was a well-connected, wealthy woman. She was actually at a house party the weekend war was declared, which included the UK Prime Minister. She had powerful friends, she had wealthy friends, and she had her own money as well. So she was well-positioned to put her concept into practice. As I said earlier, she operationalized emotion. So she said, books are needed. Books are being demanded. Soldiers are imploring us to send books. And she felt heartbroken. She used the word heartbroken when they couldn't generate enough material to send.

0: 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And you can find us wherever you get your podcasts. I'm Nala Ayed. Scholar Sarah Haslam came upon a 100-year-old pamphlet in the library at Oxford. It made her realize that one citizen,
1: Helen Mary Gaskell,
0: had the aim to create a war library for British soldiers on the eve of World War I. And her emotional plea to the nation worked.
1: By 1917, 10 million units had been shipped, both domestically and internationally, by the War Library, and the majority of those 10 million units had been donated by the public.
0: The plan worked almost too well.
1: She was not expecting the response. The Postmaster General in the UK got involved and enabled people to donate for free. So you could take your books to a post office and they would come down to London to the War Library's headquarters, which was on Marble Arch. There's one story about somebody donating an entire library of 35,000 books at once. And other stories of the traffic just coming to a standstill because people were sending so much stuff.
0: It was a book donation on a different scale.
1: And of course, there were people who emptied their attics. Of course, there were people who thought, you know, I don't know what I'm going to do with all of these books. I'm going to give them to the War Library. But people also donated first editions. It was happening around the market. It was happening below the market. It was coming from the donating public. And I find this deeply moving.
0: As Sarah Haslam tells Ideas producer Lisa Godfrey, the ethos of bibliotherapy, books given with the intent to help and heal, was in the air.
1: Robert Bridges, who was the poet laureate in 1918. And interestingly, like Chekhov, he trained as a doctor first. He trained as a doctor first, and then he became a writer. And Bridges wrote an appeal for the War Library in 1918 in the Times, in which he talked about bookland. He talked about, in this beautiful, as you would expect from a poet, imaginative, creative language, he talked about bookland as a magic land. And he said to the people reading the Times, "We need books that are precious to you. We need books that are useful to you. We need you to give these books to those who need them more than you do." I then see these books as invested with caregiving from the donating public.
2: Because there's a communication there.
1: Exactly. They gave things that were precious. They gave things that were needed. They gave things that they loved. And it went a long way to meeting the need that was being expressed by those who were fighting at the front.
2: It's amazing to think of, you know, a soldier lugging a book around and then reading it in the trenches during actual warfare.
1: Absolutely, and then passing it on. Because a lot of reading in the First World War happened in groups, and books were shared once they'd got there. I mean, the books from the War Library were aimed mainly at those who were sick or those who were wounded.
2: You quote a Times article from 1915, What to Read to the Wounded, which says volunteers searched for, quote, slow stories fit for the strong man on his back.
1: That's interesting, isn't it? I mean, there are other articles also published in the Times which say that Jane Austen is perfect for a wounded man. I mean, I think possibly they hadn't realised quite how funny and quite how biting Jane Austen's satire can be, quite how energetic her satire can be. But I think the point was, although it sounds a bit like we're getting into prescription territory there, doesn't it? I don't think that was the point. The point was books that distract. Books that take people away from their day-to-day existence, their day-to-day experience. Other books that were very popular were by Robert Louis Stevenson. Nat Gould, he wrote books about racing, horse racing. For some reason, he was incredibly popular with the men. And there was something about the familiarity, I think. Books that they'd loved when they were at home in their normal life were also the books that they loved when they were away from home. And one of the important things about Gaskell's literary caregiving, about her vision of her war library, was that the choices would be generated by the men themselves. She didn't want it to be a top-down, prescriptive, to go back to that word, business. She wanted the men saying, I love this writer. Please, can you get hold of some books by him? The thing that I think is really striking about the war library, not just that it was nowhere, literally nowhere in the historiography. The war library was kind of confused with the camps library, which was an official kind of wartime response. And it was attributed to Kitchener, who was the Secretary of State for War in the UK. But that just locked out a whole section of practice, of wisdom, of female, largely female-generated literary caregiving that inflects all of this history very differently. That gendered aspect had got lost. Nobody was telling that story.
2: Another female-led book project took place at the Endell Street Military Hospital, which opened in 1915 in London.
1: It was the third wartime hospital operated by two medical women, Louisa Garrett Anderson and Flora Murray. And they, interestingly, decided to have a library as part of the Endell Street Military Hospital. It was run by a volunteer woman novelist called Beatrice Harridan. What was important to Beatrice Harridan was that they got to know the patients. They wanted to sit down next to the patients. They wanted the men to tell them what they were like. They wanted them to say what reading they enjoyed. They wanted to find out a bit about them. And primarily, their aim was to remove any sense of shame from anything that the men wanted to express as desired reading. So lack of education, I think it's a good phrase, isn't it? Alongside care, sitting next to, eliciting information, being gentle, asking questions, and then making perhaps a recommendation as to what the men might like to pick from the library. But the other important thing to note about Endell Street is that the shelves were open. So if the men could walk there, depending on their injuries, then they were able to help themselves to whatever they fancied from the shelves.
2: You spoke of the physical wounds of the men. Can you remind us of the mental state that soldiers were sometimes in when they returned from fighting?
1: Sometimes the mental wounds were as serious as the physical wounds, but obviously they were far less visible. And both Louisa Garrett Anderson and Gaskell talked about the need to respond to the wounded minds. But what the women who were in these sites of literary caregiving were absolutely certain about was that they wanted to give as much attention to those wounds that could not be seen as the head wounds, as the leg wounds, which were obviously very common in trench warfare.
2: We have a name now for what those soldiers suffered: PTSD, trauma, moral injury, and that still exists, of course. I understand that literary caregiving still goes on with veterans in England. Is that right?
1: Yes, it does. And I think that there's a huge amount of really interesting work that's happening now in terms of reading and what the benefits are. There was actually a report just written in the UK called the Reading Rights Report. And there is a neuroscientist who this report quotes, who wires people up, as neuroscientists do, and discovered that there's a co-regulation of nervous systems when a mother reads to a baby. The heart rate, for example, goes into sync. And I like to think that for those men who couldn't read to themselves and were far away from those who loved them, if they were being read to, then there would be something similar, a kind of a pause in the beat of the clock, a kind of a moment that returned them to themselves and took them out of the experiences that they'd recently had, and therefore set them perhaps on, and hopefully on, a path to something like recovery.
2: Sarah Haslam's mention of science brings us back to a central question in 20th century book therapies. Was the practice of using books to heal a science, an art, or a simple act of care? Historian of reading, Edmund King.
3: There's always been this tension, I think, certainly since the early 20th century, between a more informal approach to bibliotherapy, particularly in hospital settings. There were people who wanted to make bibliotherapy into a science, and certainly between the World Wars and the 1920s and 1930s, these hospital librarians would wear white coats and they would take their books from one bed to another in something which looked like a dispensing trolley. So there was this desire to represent the books on the most basic level as medicines and as part of a medical discourse, and to say that they had certain particular effects in the same way that drugs would have particular effects.
2: He thinks that's because, as ever, there was something to prove to others.
3: A desire by a profession to ground itself in expertise and in results, and to demonstrate to funders or managers or the people who are controlling the purse strings that this particular practice actually has a series of results. And there was an enormous effort to quantify the effects that books could have on patients, and particular kinds of books could have on particular maladies or particular illnesses in terms of recovery. I'm not sure that was ever particularly successful. I think there was a great deal of ambition to make bibliotherapy into that kind of science, but I don't think it could ever really kind of fulfill the expectations that were around it during this time period. Yeah, so there's always been this tension, I think, between the informal and the formal, the desire to demonstrate the power of bibliotherapy in the most direct way through quantification, through the production of results and figures that will demonstrate once and for all that this is doing good.
2: "21st century bibliotherapy continues to be a mix of the formal and informal. Search for a bibliotherapist online and you'll encounter creative people with a background in the arts, ready to prescribe a one-off book list relevant to you and your life questions. Bibliotherapists trained in psychology or social work, prepared to work with you at regular appointments with books as a springboard. Some bibliotherapists are now credentialed. A mentor-led training program with professional guidelines has existed since 2002. It's called the International Federation for Bibliopoetry Therapy. And finally, there are clinicians who use bibliotherapy as an option among other therapies because they're convinced it can be helpful to certain patients.
4: We know there's evidence for it in the scientific literature. It's recommended in the Canadian Guidelines for Treatment of Depression and Anxiety. We recognize that bibliotherapy is a high-quality, low-barrier form of therapy that's accessible, affordable. It's acceptable to patients because it's non-stigmatizing. It's easy to use.
2: Martina Scholtens is a psychiatrist in private practice based in Victoria, BC.
4: I'm also a clinical assistant professor at the UBC Faculty of Medicine in the Department of Psychiatry, and I'm a writer.
2: She spent an earlier decade of her career as a family doctor at a refugee clinic in Vancouver.
4: During that time, actually, I became quite interested in narrative medicine, the practice of medicine that's influenced by reading and writing, and holds that the practice of narrative medicine makes clinicians better clinicians. It's not much of a jump to then wonder how it might be beneficial to patients themselves. And so when I came across the idea of bibliotherapy as a family physician, it really resonated with me so much that I actually purchased the domain name bibliotherapy.ca years before I actually did the project.
2: That project was part of Martina Scholten's psychiatry training, a scholarly project, but one that addressed a wider need.
4: There was no kind of readily accessible resource that might tell you which book to prescribe for which patient. I wanted to make book prescriptions more accessible to patients and their caregivers by reviewing, organizing, and disseminating recommended reading lists for patients.
2: Hers was built from many books.
4: So I found 35 existing recommended reading lists and scanned those for titles that were recommended by more than one organization. This generated a list of, I think it was 84 titles, and I reviewed all of those books. I wanted to hold and page through any book that I would consider recommending to a patient.
2: The result is a clear, simple, user-friendly website.
4: Organized by diagnosis, whether it's adult or child, and kind of further categorized by the level of evidence that was used to generate that recommendation.
2: As you mentioned, you break it down into specific categories from depression and anxiety right through to major mental illnesses such as schizophrenia. Can books really help patients across such a wide spectrum?
4: Certainly, the evidence suggests that they can, and organizations also do recommend reading for patients with a wide range of psychiatric diagnoses, and patient advocacy groups as well, for everyone from people with a diagnosis of schizophrenia or eating disorder or Alzheimer's or children with anxiety. There's recommendations for books that either clinicians or patients or their families or librarians have noted to be helpful.
2: You know, many of the books are nonfiction. They're guides. They're helpful. They're there to provide support for patients and their families. You do include in the schizophrenia section a novel and a literary memoir. What place do creative kinds of works have?
4: So when making a recommendation for a book to a patient, there's a number of things to consider. So, of course, first would be the diagnosis, but then also looking specifically at the patient's current symptomatology, the severity of illness, and where they are in the course of that illness. So someone who is acutely ill with schizophrenia, for example, it's unlikely that I would recommend a memoir or a novel about schizophrenia. But that is something where perhaps if loved ones or family members are trying to understand a new diagnosis, a book like that might be helpful for them. Or perhaps someone with a psychotic disorder who's currently in remission and wants to understand more about the illness, or be able to read material by someone who has had a similar experience to them, might be helpful. These books, when they're prescribed, I want the prescription to be evidence-based and tailored to the recipient of the book and their very particular circumstances.
2: Mm-hmm. So not just a diagnosis, but the person with the diagnosis.
4: That's right.
2: In terms of the effects, is giving patients hope one of the goals of bibliotherapy?
4: Yes, I think it's quite powerful for patients to read about symptoms and experiences that align very closely with their own. Because I do see in my patients that often their own experiences and symptoms, particularly those that generate shame that they haven't shared with anyone else, there's often a sense that they are the only ones experiencing such symptoms, or that it's something specific to them. And patients have told me that reading, whether it be in a fictional form or going through a workbook, seeing the symptoms of their illness, whether it be depression or obsessive compulsive disorder, is something that can really address the isolation that comes with living with some of these conditions.
2: What else do you see books being able to do for people who are suffering?
4: It can provide them with skills that help them to get better and to stay better. And some of the experiences my patients come to me with aren't necessarily part of their illness, but are part of experiencing loss and grief and suffering and guilt and all sorts of human emotions. I think books can help people to understand what it is to be human.
2: Dr. Martina Scholtens has made her book recommendations available to everyone at bibliotherapy.ca. Evidence-based book therapy would be a high note to end on here, but to be honest, there's something missing in this discussion. The status of books themselves in our 21st century culture.
3: Yeah, I'm not sure if you wanted me to say anything about bibliotherapy and the crisis of reading.
2: Edmund King.
3: So I think the reason that we are so obsessed now with the idea that bibliotherapy can have results or that books can heal or that books are good for us is because we also fear the end of reading. We look at the declines of time that young people are spending with books, and we worry that our literary culture that we value so much might be coming to an end. So I think as we kind of think of ourselves as being imperiled or endangered or in danger of extinction, I think there is an enormous temptation to then emphasize the power of reading, the importance of books. And that, I think, is why we are so obsessed now with the idea of the healing book, because it speaks so powerfully to our sense of the importance of books in a world in which that culture seems to be slipping away.
2: Books are seen as weirdly powerful by the right in North America. There's a call for restriction and censorship and saving young minds from this malignant material.
3: I think there is this heightened sense now around the danger of books, particularly books which have a different ideological flavor to those you might want to be promoting. So it's got away, I think, from a sense that all books are appropriate or we should provide a full range of books across the full range of people's tastes, to the idea of kind of directing reading or making sure that there is a particularly kind of curated list of books which is available for, as you say, vulnerable young people to read. And again, it comes back to that sense of the heightened sense of power, almost totemic power that books now seem to have, this idea that they will instantly convert someone to another ideology, that they will put bad ideas in people's minds, that they will mimic or cause certain behaviors to be copied. So there, I think there's an enormous anxiety now which exists around books, which goes along with the kind of idea of power of books.
2: Are you worried about the diminishment of book reading in school? We're seeing a lot of threats to humanities education.
3: I think there is this increasing sense that the humanities and the art subjects need to be accountable, and they need to show that they are having concrete results. They need to be focused on a particular outcome. They need to be instrumentalized. It can't just be about learning for the sake of learning. It's got to be about learning for a particular project. I find this very disturbing, this reduction of learning to pure economic outcomes or pure kind of ideological outcomes. But I think what I find most disturbing is that it's across the spectrum politically as well, so that you can see a very obvious right-wing flavor to that for sure. But there is also a desire to connect things up on the left as well in terms of this kind of instrumentalism that we need to be reading for to let ourselves know about the climate crisis, the earth crisis. Obviously those things exist, but I want to think of reading as something which is beyond that. It's about a wider sense of our engagement with the world, and it shouldn't just be focused on these particular instrumental ends. It shouldn't just be about addressing this particular challenge, addressing this particular crisis, letting us know about this particular issue. Those things are very important, but it's got to be embedded in a much wider view of the world, a much wider sense of the reader's own power to engage with whatever it is they want to engage with.
2: We live in such a relentlessly online world now, and yet, judging by social media, physical books really do seem to interest young people, people who grew up online. Is it fair to say there's a bit of a resurgence around reading?
3: Yeah, I think what they call Book Talk, which is the community on TikTok, which is about books and reading, is obviously a large phenomenon right now. And people are paying a large amount of attention to it. Publishing industry is seeing it as a place that they can promote certain titles, that certain influences will read a book and then want to talk about it in front of millions of people potentially on the app. And so I think there is this new buzz around books, but I'm not even sure it's about reading. I think it's about the materiality of books, because there's something a bit nostalgic, I think, about reading in a physical format. So there is a certain extent to which people in these videos fetishize bindings, the edges of books,

and that the new was always better. But I have a great deal of time for ebooks. I think they're amazing in terms of their portability, the way in which they can just be instantly available to you. But there is something about an ebook which is quite different in terms of reading. It has a different relationship with the body, I think, as you scroll through the pages on a Kindle or a device or even on your phone. As you're reading a book, you know how far through it is. It is simply by what page you're up to. You can see it in terms of your bookmark, for instance. You don't necessarily get those same kind of traces from an ebook, which is far more like an old-fashioned ancient scroll in some ways.

0: Edmund King. His colleague on the 100 Years of Bibliotherapy project is passionate about where she stands on reading now, Sarah Haslam.
1: For me, the important thing is always going to be the opening of a book and the fact that that is a beautiful moment, and it's an unpredictable moment, and it's a moment when you are in the present, you have slowed down, you know you're opening a book, and it's a welcoming space as a physical object. And that's why for me a Kindle will never take the place of a material book. So I think that, you know, the death of print was certainly predicted way too early. And even as Kindle use is increasing, the sales of print books are not dwindling, as was anticipated. So I think it's fair to say that there is a wide readership still of all ages who recognises that moment in engagement with a book is irreplaceable. And long may that continue.
0: What you're saying makes me think, when we think about books having the capacity to help or heal us, that can come in many different ways. It can come in a direct sort of, I have a problem or I have a mental health issue and need some kind of guidance or advice or a reflection of what I'm going through in a memoir. But it can also be as subtle as finding a beauty in a book that still reminds you that the world is a decent place despite what's going on everywhere.
1: I think that's very true. I think that there are a range of processes being enacted when we pick up a book.
2: You've been listening to an episode about bibliotherapy. It was produced by Lisa Godfrey. Lisa Ayuso is the web producer for Ideas. Danielle Duval is the technical producer. Our senior producer is Nikola Lukšić. Greg Kelly is the executive producer of Ideas. And I'm Nala Ayed.
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5: Montreal's Melissa Auf-Demar went from working in a coat check in Montreal to playing with one of the biggest bands of the 90s, all in a couple of days. She'll be here to tell you about how that happened and why she wanted to write a book about what she called the last analog decade.
6: From CBC News, The World This Hour, I'm Gina Louise Phillips. Canada is prepared to put American booze back on the shelves and meet some other U.S. demands in the latest round of trade talks aimed at heading off a new round of tariffs. But Ottawa also has demands of its own. CBC News has learned some of the details of what's on the table. Kate McKenna has more.
7: Serious senior in-person negotiations are happening in Washington.
8: Flavio Volpe is on Canada's Advisory Committee on Canada-U.S. Economic Relations. He says this could be the chance to reset the relationship